0: collective security depends above all on the trust we place in each other.
1: Our path forward lies in deepening the bonds of partnership between Indigenous and non-Indigenous peoples, strengthening Canada's defense so that together we may meet the challenges of tomorrow.
0: Closer to home, Prime Minister Mark Carney was in Nanaimo visiting an exhibit on Tsumemak culture at the city's museum. Global News time is 5:03. In the weather forecast tonight, a few clouds down to 14 degrees for your low. Monday to be sunny with light wind in the morning, up to 25 degrees and 32 inland. Humidex making it feel up to 34. Monday night, a few clouds again with a low of 14. And Tuesday, clouds stick around to make it a mix of sun and cloud, high of 24, except 31 away from the water. Outside CKNW in downtown Vancouver, it's 21 degrees. I'm Jacob New.
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3: As world energy works to right itself after the U.S.-Iran war, leaders at last week's G7 highlighted Canada. Their statement read, "We commit to accelerate the diversification of energy supply routes in order to reduce global vulnerability to the Strait of Hormuz and to increase our energy stocks. We welcome the potential for Canada to deliver significant additional capacity to global markets in the coming years." Henrietta Trays, co-founder of Veda Partners near Washington, joins us now. Thanks so much for your time.
4: Thanks so much for having me. Excited to be here.
3: So what's your take on the G7 statement pointing to Canada as a reliable potential energy supplier?
4: It is a very phenomenal development for Canada. And to me, it mirrors a lot of what we saw from Prime Minister Carney's speech at Davos that was a jump off point from the president's Liberation Day tariffs. It's kind of the second big opportunity that Canada has to take over as what Prime Minister Carney called a middle power and become a much more dominant player, equaling out some of the disruption we've seen from the United States, from the closure of the Strait of Hormuz. It's yet another opportunity for Canada to step into a higher place on the global stage.
3: With so many countries signaling that they are buyers, what do you think this means for Canada as far as production?
4: Well, for production, obviously, we know there's two major LNG facilities that are coming online. There's a big effort to move just inter-province regulations, eliminate some of those, get rid of some of the red tape that has plagued Canada for many years, and have more access available to the rest of the world. And what's so interesting to me is that it's not just Europe and typical trading partners. It's also Japan and Asian trading nations. Everybody needs to diversify away from the Strait now, and Canada has basically everything that the rest of the world wants, whether it's fertilizer or crude oil.
3: Well, this came out after President Trump's agreement with Iran. Do you see the MOU as stabilizing markets temporarily, or are they still on shaky ground?
4: I would say that we're seeing from gas prices that the market is expecting the regular flow of traffic through the Strait of Hormuz to come back online. But there are many reasons to think that we'll never get back to the pre-February 28th range. And I'll tell you exactly what concerns me is the new program that the IRGC is setting up around insurance, mandating that you coordinate with the IRGC, which is, of course, a state sponsor of terror or foreign terrorist organization in all Western banking nations. And what this is doing is creating a permanent inflation risk, a permanent inflation component. You're going to pay more for insurance risks. You're going to pay more just to communicate with the IRGC to get your ship through the toll and through the strait. And that's going to become a permanent function that is not addressed by the MOU, other than to say maybe 60 days from now, this all comes back on track.
3: So how worrisome is that for consumers? I mean, here in Canada, we're hearing what you just said is an opportunity for us. But in the interim, before we get all of that up and going and spun up here in Canada, what's that going to do to consumers?
4: Well, for consumers, you should not count on the price of crude dropping in nearly as fast as it rose. So the rule of thumb is twice as slow to come down as it took to go up. If you use that and try to just use it as a blunt instrument, that puts you back at pre-February levels in mid-November. So we have months to go before there's anything equalized. And of course, that requires that the strait actually does reopen. We're getting something like 27 ships through a day since the MOU was signed. And that's all fine and well, but it's nowhere near the 130 ships that we were getting pre-war. So with the insurance rates higher, with the premiums higher, shipping costs higher, and now the requirement that you coordinate with the Strait of Hormuz and the IRGC, you really have a big persistent problem that suggests to me we will not be getting back to $2.81 gasoline in the United States or for consumers for months, if not years to come.
3: Well, as you said, shipping traffic through the Strait of Hormuz stalled again. And how have prices at the pump reacted to this new instability in the region? Have they gone up? Have they gone down?
4: They have come down. It is shaky. And again, they haven't come down nearly as much as they've gone up. So for U.S. consumers, we saw gas get to $4.56. That hurt a lot. And now we're down to $3.99. So that's great. It's definitely better than where we were, but we're still $1.15 higher than where we started off. So there's still a lot of agita in the domestic electorate. And you can see it, 78% of independent voters think that this was a misguided war and they don't approve of the president's plan here. And it sounds hard to say, but the Republican base is so deeply connected to President Trump and so supportive of his policies. But even they only have 70% approval of the way the president handled this war. So he's effectively on water with, I think the total is 68% of Americans.
3: Henrietta, thank you for your expertise.
4: Thank you for having me.
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3: Global political power still remains in mainly male hands. A new study discovered only one in seven countries has a female leader. It also found Women are presidents or heads of government in only 28 of the world's 195 countries, and 101 states have never had a female leader. When it comes to female ministers in the world, 14 countries, including 6 in Western Europe, have achieved gender parity in their governments. Conversely, 8 countries still have no female ministers at all. Mila Mulrooney has recently been named Chancellor of Nova Scotia's St. Francis Xavier University. That's also where the Mila Mulrooney Research Chair in Women, Policy and Governance Leadership develops research on the roles of women in policy and governance. I sat down to speak with her in Montreal. Mila Mulrooney, Mom, welcome.
11: Thank you.
3: We wanted to start with some news that just came out. It's from the UN. It's a study about women in politics, and it's called The Persistent Glass Ceiling. As you look at politics in 2026, what do we need to do to get from where we are to where we need to be in your mind as it relates to women in politics?
11: I think women have always had the need to do many things and be wear many hats, and I think that's always going to be the problem. I'd like to be encouraged by the numbers at the universities, where many of the engineering schools are 50-50, many of the law schools are 60-40 favoring women. And I think then they reach a point where they're working, they're in the workforce, and some of them want to be mothers, and some of them want to do other things. I think politics is a tough thing to hold.
3: And yet, Caroline, my sister,
11: yes,
3: she had a pretty big career in politics, but just ended.
14: This was not an easy decision. It was one of the hardest decisions I've made in my life, but it is the right one.
22: Elected under Doug Ford's Ontario government in 2018, Caroline announced she was stepping down to start a new chapter in her life.
11: She had a wonderful career in politics. She had a constituency that was under an hour away from her door, so she could go there every weekend. She had a husband that was very excited about her being in politics and doing something that she wanted. She had children that were the perfect age to help her door to door. And all the planets aligned where she was concerned. And so, but she did it for 8 years. And then she said, now I have to return to some kind of sense of normalcy.
3: Have you spoken to Caroline about whether or not this is her final chapter in politics, as she closed the book entirely on politics?
11: I was sure you were going to ask me which one of my 4 children was my favorite.
3: I've done that before.
11: Yes, you have. So just like I didn't answer that one, I will not answer the last one.
3: What's the role of personal relationships, personal interactions between world leaders? It was significant back when Dad was in power. Is it still, do you think, today significant, or are we lacking it? Do we need more of it?
11: I think you need it. I think it's crucial. I don't know if the world works that way anymore. I hope it does. I think, you know, picking up the phone with your friends and allies can make a huge difference. I can tell you a story, because now both the people that I'm talking about are no longer here. But George Bush called the 3 people, actually. George Bush called Brian and said, I very much like to call President Mitterrand, but A, the language barrier, and Brian said, call him 9 o'clock his time, which means you have to get up at 3 to call him. It's going to make all the difference, because he sees you making an effort.
3: Yeah.
11: And sure enough, he got everything he needed to get because of this outreach, an appearance of generosity, and that the President of the United States, which was considered the greatest power of all the G7 countries, he did whatever George Bush wanted at that particular time. And then he was able to get Mitterrand and Kohl, who were having their issues, and you see that picture where they're holding hands? Mm. That's all because of personal relationships.
22: Yeah. It's an iconic photo of French President François Mitterrand and West German Chancellor Helmut Kohl at the Verdun ceremony honoring the dead. And it became a symbol of reconciliation after the German leader was left out of the anniversary celebrations marking Allied landings in Normandy.
11: it wasn't just Brian, but everybody worked together to make sure that each country was heard and each country was respected and that they respected each other.
0: The Trump of it all today makes it a little more tricky, complex.
11: Difficult. Mm.
0: I remember meeting him prior to politics, actually in Florida. We were at a party. Someone was opening their home. And I'm sure you crossed paths with him. Do you remember what Dad's, near the end of his life, what his recollections were? Because I know that he was heavily involved with the Trudeau attempt at opening those doors. What were his thoughts?
11: I don't want to answer that, but I will tell you the last thing he said, Donald Trump said to me, was we went to a concert at Mar-a-Lago because David Foster was performing, mm-hmm. and the president was not supposed to come. But he did come, and he somehow managed, I found myself sitting next to him, and he, or beside him, even though it was a round table, and he leaned over and he said, quote, "I like your man Trudeau very much."
0: Did you follow up?
11: Well, of course I told him. But the fact is that you never know with the president now. Yeah. One day it's black, the other way it's white. It's, you know, it's there's a lot of rainbow of colors happening here.
0: Dad worked so hard near the end of his life to set up the Brian Mulroney Institute of Government at St. Francis Xavier,
11: yes.
0: from which he graduated. You're now the chancellor. When you're there, when you're on campus, and that university meant so much to him, do you feel closer to him?
11: Absolutely. Yeah. I think that's one of the reasons I decided to do it. And I did something relatively stupid, because I listened to my children, is I made a decision within the first year after your father passed. And they say, don't make any decisions that first year.
0: Yeah.
11: Well, this was 7 months into his death. And so I was quite apprehensive about it, because this was new.
0: Yeah.
11: This was something that I hadn't even thought of doing.
0: What have you learned about, you know, the young Canadians and the directions they want to take their lives by way of education?
11: Well, I've learned so much, and I'm still learning something every day. And I will say that I think St. Evex is an absolute jewel. I think it may be would have been easier to put an institute in downtown Toronto or downtown Montreal, a lot more feet on the ground, a lot more people coming through. But I think it means so much more, because this is where your father got all of his love of politics and diversity, large scholarship program for diversity, indigenous and black Nova Scotians. We have one for women. It was the school was set up in 1853, and it was just after the freeing of the slaves in the United States, or just around that time. So a lot of them came through the railroad up to the Maritimes, and they belong, they're part of Nova Scotia, and now we're making sure that their children or their grandchildren have a chance to be even better than their previous generation.
0: I want to talk to you. There's a quote from Bill Davis. Ontario Premier Bill Davis reportedly told Dad, "Mila will get you more votes than you will get for yourself." And Dad always said that were it not for you, he would be the most successful senior partner at his law firm here in Montreal. Like he could take himself only so far, but with you on his side as part of his team, that's what got him to 24 Sussex.
1: A brand new day for this wonderful Canada.
0: Do you see a changing role for spouses in politics these days?
11: I think spouses can do whatever they want, and hopefully they will. But I think your father lived by that famous adage, it's remarkable how much you can get done if you don't mind who gets the credit.
0: Yeah.
11: And he always gave me credit for things I honestly didn't even know why I did. So it's very flattering that he says, you know, and Bill says, "Mila got you more votes." I loved our time in Ottawa. I loved the campaigns. I loved watching my children thrive and be exposed to this kind of a life. public service is just, it's such an honorable profession. And it is for the thinking man. It's, we are very much growing and developing our ideas. And that's what I loved about it. I mean, your father changed his mind. And that's what it means to grow, to learn on certain issues. On other issues, he was as headstrong as they come. But I do believe that a woman can do, a wife can do. I met Mrs. Carney at a memorial service for Nigel Wright last week in Toronto, and she looks enthusiastic. She looks like she's ready to tackle anything. So she looks like she's going to do just fine.
0: Your personal history with first Prince Charles, now King Charles, goes back decades. You must have some fun stories, some fun memories that no one else has.
11: Well, there were a few people that, one comes to mind, was he played polo. And he was down in Florida, and I was invited to a dinner for him, and I sat on his right, and he talked to me about Romania with Ceausescu, who was still in power.
22: During the 1980s, then-president of Romania, Nicolae Ceausescu, created a program of systemization. It included the destruction of historic cemeteries across the country, particularly those of Jewish heritage.
11: He said he's desecrating graves because he's trying to erase any history of wrongdoing and anything that didn't have anything to do with him. And he said, I'll send you a book. And sure enough, a week, 10 days later, a book arrived at the Langevin block with a lovely note saying, as we discussed, here's a history of what's going on in Romania. And it was so true on point. It was so accurate. And the only thing that makes me mad is that the card that he signed on, the office, the mail office, stamped the date right on his signature.
0: Well, there was one moment, and I wish it was my moment, but it's not. It's Mark's moment, when you had Princess Diana and Prince Charles over, and Mark was sitting at the top of the stairs.
11: Of course he was.
0: And Princess Diana saw him up there as you guys were going into dinner, and she came up to talk to him and sat with him for a moment. She asked him what he was going to do. He said, I'm going to watch some TV. And she said, oh, gosh, I'm so jealous. I've got to go to this dreadful dinner. I want to end on legacy. You know, Dad wanted the school to be part of it, and he worked his heart. He worked his tail off to get it done. But now he's been gone for a little while. What do you think is the most important part for a politician's legacy? Not just Dad, but any politician's legacy. What should they be remembered for?
11: What was Dad's expression? I'm not doing it for headlines today.
0: I'm not doing it for good headlines in 30 days. I'm doing it to build a better Canada in 30 years.
11: And that's what he'd hoped. He hoped that we were a country, of a tolerant country, a country of respect, good government, diversity, acceptance, and that we were leaders in the world.
4: Happy New Year, everyone.
22: Also vitally important to him was free trade. In his first term as prime minister, he pushed hard for the Canada-U.S. Free Trade Agreement. It was signed in 1988.
5: I don't know of any two countries that have something as matches that.
0: Dad was a free trader. He's the apex predator of free trade. Free trade is under fire. What would Dad say to Donald Trump?
11: I don't know what he would say, but I know that he would find a way to make sure that Donald Trump gets the Canadian message. And the message that the Canadian message is one of tolerance, an undefended border. We are each other's best partners. Look, we can keep repeating it, but that's what he would try and deliver, that message.
0: Mom, Mila Mulroney, thank you.
11: Thank you, Ben.
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29: Global news at 5:30 p.m. I'm Jacob New. Federal Conservative leader Pierre Poilievre was in Vancouver today, criticizing the recently announced plan between BC and the federal government to convert vacant condos into affordable housing.
30: The condo goes from expensive to less expensive. Who's going to pay the difference? Well, Mark Carney wants you, the taxpayer, who's struggling with mortgage payments, grocery bills, and high gas prices, to pay those losses instead of the developers.
29: It's part of a larger partnership that will see the federal government invest more than $5 billion into BC over the next 10 years to improve the province's infrastructure, including transit, roads, and hospitals. North Shore Rescue had a busy Saturday with four callouts for help across the region. Late last night, crews from North Shore and Squamish Rescue were called out to Tricuni Peak near Whistler. Two climbers rappelling from the peak got off route, with one of them falling and hurting her back. A rescue helicopter was brought in to hoist both climbers to safety. North Shore crews also rescued a person in cardiac arrest near Britannia Beach and helped two other hikers stuck in the dark on Dog Mountain. And the campaign is on in one Vancouver area riding to oust former Conservative MLA Dallas Brody. She was elected in 2024 in Vancouver Quilchena and was later booted by the BC Conservatives over comments on residential schools. In downtown Vancouver, it's 21 degrees. I'm Jim.

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1: I want to comment on what can be best described as 14 years of political failure. Now, I want to comment on that. Now, the NDP announced yesterday, as we know, they're firing the contractor on the tunnel project meant to replace the George Massey Tunnel and starting the whole thing over again. Now, the government calls it a smart reset. Better competition, more local contractors, better value for taxpayers. What it actually is the latest chapter in one of the most embarrassing infrastructure stories this province has ever produced. Now, first, some history. In 2012, Premier Christy Clark announced a 10-lane bridge to finally fix this crossing. Say what you want about the BC Liberals, but that bridge made sense. The supports don't touch the Fraser River, no concrete tubes being driven into one of the most great salmon rivers in the world. And at $3.5 billion, it was a real solution for a region that desperately needed one. Then John Horgan won in 2017, and the bridge was dead. Not because of bad engineering, not because of runaway costs, because most Metro Vancouver mayors opposed it, and the NDP needed their support. Now, Richmond Mayor Malcolm Brody had been one of the loudest voices against the bridge for years, arguing it would increase car traffic, fuel sprawl south of the Fraser, and work against the region's transit ambitions. He wasn't alone. Almost every mayor around the table lined up with him. Think about what that means. The same civic leaders whose communities are choking on Highway 99 congestion celebrated killing a 10-lane crossing. And they eventually backed a tunnel plan with only 8 lanes, 20% less capacity than the bridge they killed. Now, by the time the NDP pulled a plug in the fall of 2017, over $70 million in site prep had already been spent. That's gone, nothing built. Now, earlier today, Delta Councillor Dylan Kruger joined our Jill Bennett to discuss the announcement and the mayor's role in killing the project.
2: I have major doubts about the province's ability to deliver on this project. I had those doubts in 2018, and shame on the province, quite frankly, Jill, for listening to the voices of some mayors, including the mayor of Delta, George Harvey, the mayor of Richmond, and other Metro Vancouver mayors who favored a tunnel over a bridge. Mayors are not engineers. We don't build major infrastructure projects based on feelings. We must build them based on facts. The facts don't rule out in this case.
1: That was Dylan Kruger, Delta councillor and mayoralty candidate, talking to our Jill Bennett earlier today. Now, some would be fuming at the mayors for giving the NDP political cover to cancel a project, a BC Liberal project, a Christy Clark project, some would argue. Who knew it was just practice for Metro mayors anyway, because they would eventually pull off their own financial boondoggle years later called the North Shore Wastewater Treatment Plant. Now, the political case for a tunnel wasn't completely without merit. Brody and others argued a twin tunnel would cost about the same as the bridge, keep the Fraser clear for deep draft shipping, and avoid the massive interchange footprint a bridge would require. Well, we know that the twinned tunnel is going to cost a whole lot more than the bridge today. They won the debate at the end of the day. The NDP ordered a technical review, buried the bridge, and eventually landed on an immersed tube tunnel. 8 lanes, and here's the irony, tubes going directly into the bed of the Fraser River, the very thing the bridge option avoided. Now, by 2021, the NDP had a tunnel plan with a price tag of $4.15 billion. By December 2025, roughly $400 million had already been spent. That doesn't include the $70 million they, of course, wrote off when they canceled the bridge. That's $400 million on planning, design, environmental studies, and early construction work. In the fall of 2024, a contract went to Cross Fraser Partnership, a group of international and Canadian builders. Early construction started in January of this year. Trees were cleared, utility work was done, jetties on Dees Island, a trestle bridge, about 200 workers on site. And then, of course, Monday happened. The province says it couldn't agree on commercial terms with that contractor for the actual tunnel builds, so they triggered a termination clause and announced they're going to go back to the market. And here's a number that should make taxpayers' jaw drop. Now, there's lots of rumors out there, and I would say, yes, they are rumors. But there are so many of them now, looking and talking about that the total cost of this project could be somewhere between $8 to $12 billion. The government, of course, won't confirm it, but they're not offering a believable alternative number as of yet. I talked about those numbers, especially the numbers between $8 and $12 billion, with Ian Payton, the MLA for Delta South, on yesterday's program. Let's take a listen to that conversation. I've been hearing a lot of rumors about this over the last 2 or 3 weeks, and I was trying to dig into it my own time here, and I wasn't able to nail it down. But the rumor, and I want to say right up front, this is just a rumor that I was hearing, but I was hearing that they would have to drill 20 feet deeper than where they were initially going to drill in regards to the tunnel, which would have then forced a longer approach, which was further driving up the costs of this project. Those are rumors floating around. And I had heard, once again, rumor, nothing more, that the project's cost, Ian, was somewhere, and it's a massive number, and I'm trying to be conservative, of $8 billion, and other numbers that I've heard have gone as high as $12 billion for this project, $8 to $12 billion. Now, I want to say we only have one number from the government. That's $4.1 billion, but that number is years and years ago, so no one buys that. I keep hearing $8 to $12 billion now. Have you heard any different?
3: Absolutely, Jazz. I'm hearing the same thing. In fact, the NDP said, we can get this thing built by 2030 for $4.15 billion.

0: who couldn't take on multi-billion dollar contracts, but could handle a defined piece of the work. The province says contractors are lining up and interested, with so many more bidding. The goal at its core is that will drive down costs rather than having one large consortium. Now, the government insists that workers already on site keep working. They say the 2027 start date for major construction still holds, and the tunnel opens in 2030. There is a problem with all of that. This isn't a SkyTrain extension. It's an immersed tube tunnel under the Fraser River. Splitting a project like this into pieces means more contracts to manage, more points where things can go sideways between different builders, and more chances for costs and delays to pile up. And none of that answers the more obvious question. If the market is so excited about this project, why couldn't the province make a deal with the contractor they already had at the table? And there's something else the government is not exactly shouting about. This project still doesn't have environmental approval. The review isn't expected to wrap up until sometime before the end of 2026 at the earliest. So they're re-tendering a project that hasn't been environmentally approved on a timeline that requires everything to go perfectly from here at a cost that could be triple what was originally promised. Meanwhile, the people listening to this right now who drive that corridor every day are still sitting in the same gridlock they've been sitting in for, well, 30 years. Truck drivers moving goods to the Port of Vancouver are still stuck at the same bottleneck the politicians have moved on. The congestion hasn't. Remind you again, the politicians seem to have moved on. The congestion hasn't moved on. Here's the bottom line. The $3.5 billion bridge, 10 lanes, one that kept construction out of the Fraser River, was cancelled for political reasons. Where it replaces it may cost anywhere from $8 to $12 billion, carry fewer lanes, put tubes in a salmon river, still doesn't have environmental approval, and just lost its contractor. 14 years, $400 million spent, and the George Massey Tunnel is still there. Let's go to Paul in Burnaby. Hi, Paul.
1: Yeah, well, the problem is it may drive up competition, but then you're going to get underbidding. And, this is not a small project. No. It's not like you're building a house and, you know, something goes sideways. The whole project will go sideways. And, well, guess who's going to be on the hook for it? Us.
0: Yeah,
1: that's what it always boils down to. You know, these things are always easy open tender anyways, and they go, you know, obviously the price they got from the contractor now is so high that they're panicking.
2: 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Now, the rundown.
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7: You're listening to In Case You Missed It on 730 CKNW. Well, there have been repeated calls to action, calls to reduce and even eliminate all traffic fatalities on BC roads. This was something that was recently debated at Vancouver City Council. Council did approve a plan to study the issue, but the numbers show a very disturbing trend. Between 2015 and 2024, 130 people died on Vancouver streets. More than 90,000 people were injured in collisions. And you might recall a very high-profile case back in 2023, a cyclist was killed at the intersection of Pacific and Hornby.
8: Augustine was riding in a protected marked bike lane in the correct direction. He crossed in a marked crossing. The vehicle that hit him turned the corner. It's a legal right turn, but not when it's an occupied crossing.
7: That was Hub Cycling President Jeff Lee speaking back in 2023. So imagine going an entire year without a traffic fatality. How about 9 years? Well, that is what the city of Hoboken, New Jersey, has done. It's a densely populated city. It's located across the river from Manhattan, and it has not recorded a single traffic fatality since 2017.
9: 9 years without a single traffic fatality in a city of 60,000 people. The last person to die in traffic in Hoboken died on January 3rd, 2017. That record has held through April 2026. It's been independently verified by city records, the Vision Zero Network, and multiple external investigations.
7: That was part of a video put out by a group called Safe by Design. So how did they do it, and what could we learn from what that city has done? Joining me now is the mayor of Hoboken, Emily Jabbour. Mayor Jabbour, thank you for taking some time today and being with us.
10: It's my pleasure. Thank you so much for inviting me to be part of your conversation.
7: Well, it is such an amazing statistic to see that your city has gone 9 years without having a traffic fatality. How did Hoboken do that?
10: So there's a lot that it took to get here, I will say. I was only recently sworn in as mayor in January, but had the privilege of serving on our city council for the 8 years prior to that. And in the past administration, and even the administration before that, we started to lay the groundwork. And one of the first steps that we took was to analyze the crash data to understand where were these things happening, where were the incidents concentrated in our city, and started focusing on that data in order to address the areas where you were most statistically likely to see a crash or an injury or a fatality. As was mentioned, you know, it's been some time, it's been 9 years. But looking at the dynamics around that, to start targeting resources to make improvements where there was the highest incidence rates.
7: And some might think that it's expensive, that the measures that you bring in have to cost a lot, or they're very high tech. But from what I can gather, what was done and some of the measures that were brought in, this actually wasn't an incredibly expensive endeavor.
10: No, there's a lot of light lifts that you can take in terms of taking quick steps to make real changes. And the first one that I can think of, that I think the best example that Hoboken is really well known for, was daylighting of our intersections. Just basically ensuring that cars physically couldn't get in blocking of the crosswalks. It is already in state law in New Jersey that you're not supposed to be 25 feet within a crosswalk, but we created physical barriers to that by placing bicycle racks, by placing plastic bollards, and making sure there were clear sight lines. That change alone made a huge difference in terms of people's ability to walk and to move about safely. And that's very low cost.
4: Right. Yeah. So some bollards and some things to put to keep people to keep those sight lines out of the way. Did it do much to traffic flow, or was there any pushback? Did these measures make it more difficult to get around the city?
10: No, I think to the contrary. If I'm a driver, I want to make sure that I'm being careful of the people around me. It actually was improvement both for the drivers and in terms of their ability to see pedestrians moving, as well as the pedestrians to have those clear sight lines. When you're a densely populated city with 60,000 people in one square mile, you all feel a little bit crowded on top of each other. And so I really think that was a win for everyone, because obviously no one wants to have those sorts of incidents happen on their watch, for sure.
4: What about speed limits? Here in Metro Vancouver, there has been a lot of talk of lowering speed limits to 30 or 40 kilometers. That's what we use here, but to lowering them throughout neighborhoods. Did Hoboken adjust speed limits as well?
10: We did. It was not the first step, right? It's a whole package of different changes that we've made. Daylighting was one easy way to start to clear the intersections and the crosswalks. We also changed the signalization around crossing lights, so we would give people a head start. And then later in, years after, we sort of started our plans in 2019. A few years after that was when we implemented a change to our citywide speed limit. And we reduced it because in the instance that there is a crash of some sort, a person's chances of surviving that crash are very much improved by a lower speed limit associated with that. There's lots of research that show that can go from being a fatality to being an injury just by virtue of slowing the cars down. And for us, you know, we do see a fair amount of speeding in our city. Unfortunately, sometimes it's kind of a cut through in the region. And so sending the message of having a 20 mile per hour speed limit for us here was really important in our messaging of that was a great way to help ensure that people would be safe. We also have an even lower speed limit in the areas around our schools for some of our, of course, smallest residents to really make sure that people are being careful and to give, frankly, people the best chance of survival if, God forbid, there is some sort of a crash.
4: And what about enforcement? Did you have to change that as far as you can put up the speed signs and lower the rates and such, but if people aren't adhering to the signs, it wouldn't make much of a difference. Did you have to bring in more enforcement?
10: We have. We definitely, the most frequent ticket that is given in the city of Hoboken is for failure to stop at stop signs. So that is certainly something that we enforce pretty heavily. But it really is a lot of education. It was getting the word about why speeding was such an issue and why that made a difference in terms of the incidence of these crashes and what that could do. It was talking to people about the reason why we have these bollards and intersections and why we have to daylight them. All of these are pieces of, I think, the larger vision of all the different ways that you can make a difference in that, because really the Vision Zero approach that Hoboken has undertaken is really about a culture shift. So we're thinking about that in all aspects of our government, right? If it was just enforcement, that wouldn't be the one thing that's going to drive change. It had to be looking at, you know, our sanitation department, making sure that they were being careful about where their vehicles are, making sure that when repaving roads, we're thinking about installing concrete bump outs as part of that repaving, so it wouldn't just be a simple milling and paving, but rather an ability to actually change the dynamics of that intersection to make it safer, shorter distances to cross. It really changed the whole culture of how our local government works.
4: And what about the culture of people, in that we know what's safe, we know what's not, but even as adults, I know oftentimes we will see people, if you're on a bike or a scooter, cruising through stop signs. If you're a pedestrian, we always see pedestrians that start going across a crosswalk when there's only 3 seconds left in the crossing. We do things we know are wrong, we know are more dangerous, but humans still do them. What has Hoboken done to kind of take that into consideration, that people are still going to make the wrong decisions, but what has the city done that still keeps them safe in those scenarios?
10: Well, I think the premise around Vision Zero is that we know people are going to make mistakes. We know that, you know, people are human. There's going to be that moment you dart out and you think that, you know, it's going to be okay. We know that people are going to, unfortunately, you know, sometimes, whether it's legal or not, they're going to try and put their car in as convenient a spot as possible. People are going to make mistakes. And so by creating infrastructure that changes people's behavior by virtue of kind of channeling how they are working within the system with a concrete bump out, with making sure that there's bollards, making those decisions, those split second decisions harder to make, you actually then really build it into the ability to take those mistakes in a way that aren't actually going to result in something fatal or terrible. You know, it's everyone has a responsibility to that. It's also incumbent, of course, on people to make good decisions about whether they're bicycling, whether they're walking, to be aware of their surroundings and careful. That whole culture around Vision Zero, you know, everybody, we want to be educated about what that means and everyone's shared responsibility. But the hope is if you make these infrastructure improvements with Vision Zero as the approach, you actually prevent people from making mistakes that can then lead to fatalities.
4: And finally, Mayor, you've gone again. Your city has gone 9 years without a traffic fatality, which is, again, such an incredible thing to have happen because of these measures. Is it something that's done? You've fixed the issue, or the measures that have been put in place are what is needed? Or is it something that's constantly changing?
10: It's constantly changing. And it's something that could change on a dime, right? This is the statistic today. And I am very hopeful that we will continue to keep that record strong. But we don't do that unless we continue working at it. We continue putting the messages out there. We do outreach on social media regularly about the Vision Zero campaign, how we have been able to achieve this. You know, Hoboken is very proud to be a national model in this space, but it's really as it could change any day. And that is a reality that I think about all of the time when it comes to continuing to push for additional policies and additional changes that can continue to improve our infrastructure. You know, now we're looking at safe routes to school. We're trying to really dial in on some specific neighborhoods because, you know, we're not without injuries and crashes that result in injuries. We've been able to go 9 years without a fatality, and that's a wonderful thing, but we have to work every day to continue to make that the case. So we're going to continue working hard. We're going to put the word out there, ask people to continue to be educated on this and make investments. You know, we're installing a new network of protected bike lanes in Hoboken. We're building out something called the Green Circuit to create more of that infrastructure. So it's really a layering on over time. So we've seen some successes, and we're going to continue to push for more success.
4: Mayor Emily Jabor, I appreciate so much you making the time. Thank you for coming on the show today.
10: My pleasure. Thank you so much.
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24: Good evening. Thanks for joining us. Jordan is off this weekend. Vancouver is hosting its third match of the FIFA World Cup tonight, with more than 50,000 fans packing into BC Place to watch New Zealand take on Egypt. Our Grace Key is by Science World. Grace, plenty of enthusiasm from fans near and far taking in today's match.
28: Oh, it's incredible. You know, every once in a while, you can hear the fans cheering at the stadium. It's that loud. Earlier today, we did catch up with some fans at a couple of pregame parties. At Blarney Stone and Portside Pub in Gastown, the singing needed to be bleeped, and the beers were flowing at the World Cup pre-party for New Zealand.
29: So I'm thinking a 1-0 win to New Zealand late in the match, but then we'll celebrate through the night.
30: 3-0. My prediction is 20 beers.
28: These kiwis will let you know the name comes from the bird, not the fruit.
31: So this is the kiwi bird. It's the national bird of New Zealand. People think we're named kiwis because of the fruit. It's not. It's this little dude here. He's brown, he's furry, he's beautiful, he's flightless.
28: As for the sound...
32: I can't do it.
33: Is that the Sasquatch?
32: It's a dinosaur sound.
34: Winners. That's the Kiwi sound, it's winners. That's what we're here for, we're here to win. That's how the Kiwi noise will be. It'll be, chahoo!
35: Let's go!
28: Must! At Jonathan Rogers Park in Mount Pleasant, the pregame party was in full swing for Egypt, and Vancouver was getting high praise.
36: Before I come to Vancouver, everybody said, it's raining 200 days in a freaking 365, right? I've been 6 days, no freaking rain, okay? No freaking rain. I was like, oh, love it. I love it.
37: The energy's crazy, you know? Yeah. Like, it's not, we don't have that in Ottawa, you know what I mean? So we're just, anything is new to us.
28: And then what's an impressive pregame spectacle began. The massive wave of fans marching to the stadium in celebration.

0: What a great group. So the next game, of course, is on Wednesday when Canada faces off against Switzerland. Angela?
1: Another exciting game. Thank you so much, Grace. Vancouver police say there have been a few problems they've had to respond to during the World Cup, and they're hoping to keep it that way. Tens of thousands of fans are flooding into the downtown area again for today's game, similar to what we saw last week during Canada's match against Qatar. Police are reminding people open alcohol is prohibited in public areas, such as the Granville Strip.
2: We do want to remind people that we want everyone to have a fun and safe evening, but Granville Mall, it does have drinking restrictions, and there is about a $230 fine if you are caught drinking. We also want to remind people about drone restrictions, because there is a no-flying zone happening around the stadium and downtown. And just, we want everyone to have fun, especially with the game tonight and then also the other Team Canada game on Wednesday.
1: More than 1,200 officers are being deployed on game days throughout the downtown core with help from other police agencies. And while Vancouver has been swept up in soccer fever during the World Cup, the future of the city's MLS team remains in doubt. The Whitecaps are on a break during the tournament, but efforts are continuing to prevent the team from moving to Las Vegas. MLS Commissioner Don Garber now says the Whitecaps must have a new stadium if they are to remain in Vancouver. He says right now there is no viable stadium project on the table. In April, Mayor Ken Sim offered space at Hastings Park for the team to build a stadium, but no agreement has been reached. Evacuation orders and alerts remain in place for hundreds of Lytton area residents due to a growing wildfire. As Daria Zargar reports, this first wildfire of note this season is bringing back upsetting memories of what happened there 5 years ago.
3: I think when we see a fire, we all get a little bit twitchy.
4: Rising smoke is a triggering sight for some Lytton residents.
3: When we hear that there's a fire, there is a visceral response. I don't think you can help that, especially if it has had devastating impact on you.
4: The Saw Creek wildfire burning just south of the village grew by 100 hectares Saturday night to more than 700 hectares. Officials say the situation is improving.
5: The wind is a lot calmer than it was the day it started, which is really good news. There wasn't a lot of wind overnight last night, so I think that really helped. And it's moved up the mountain away from the town, which is also really positive.
4: Hundreds of properties remain under evacuation orders and alerts. Wildland firefighters are attacking hotspots and protecting communities near the flames, including Ponderosa Heights and local First Nations.
5: Well, the fire was very, very close to them when it first started. It's kind of moved away, but there's a hive of activity there with the firefighters and hoses.
4: Fire sparked Friday, 11 days before the five-year anniversary of the wildfire that destroyed the community and left two people dead. Tricia Thorpe was one of many residents who lost her home. She says the community is banding together and better prepared.
3: We're not out of the woods yet, but it's definitely, from what I can see and what I'm hearing on the ground, in a better position than it was Friday night. I think we need to hope that the weather doesn't get too warm, that the winds don't get too strong.
4: The Trans-Canada Highway remains closed between Boston Bar and Ashcroft. An air quality warning is also in effect due to wildfire smoke. Daria Zargar, Global News.
1: Prime Minister Mark Carney has marked Indigenous Peoples Day with a visit to the Nanaimo Museum.
6: There we go.
7: Perfect. I can arrange it. Okay, now. Yeah.
6: Good job. Yeah.
1: The PM posed for pictures with First Nations members at an exhibit of local Suneamok culture. He was with his wife, Diana Fox Carney, and several local members of Parliament. They learned about local First Nations history before and after contact with European settlers, as well as traditional hunting and fishing practices. Conservative leader Pierre Poilievre was at the Vancouver airport today, criticizing the recently announced plan between BC and the federal government to convert vacant condos into affordable housing.
8: The condo goes from expensive to less expensive. Who's going to pay the difference? Well, Mark Carney wants you, the taxpayer, who's struggling with mortgage payments, grocery bills, and high gas prices, to pay those losses instead of the developers.
1: Prime Minister Mark Carney and BC Premier David Eby announced a plan last week to convert more than 2,200 vacant condos in a bid to increase housing supply. It's part of a larger partnership that will see the federal government invest more than $5 billion into BC over the next 10 years to improve the province's infrastructure, including transit, roads, and hospitals. If you've ever had a pet, you know how you can become attached to them. A family in North Vancouver lost their beloved cat, Simba. He ended up at the SPCA and was eventually adopted out to another family. And now the original owners are not able to get him back. TFS explains.
9: For this North Vancouver family, the search for their missing cat has become a heartbreaking fight to bring him home.
10: I've had Simba since the day he was born.
9: Right. The family says 6.5-year-old Simba went missing while they were away earlier this month. Later learning Simba had been found injured, taken to Norgate Animal Hospital, then to the West Vancouver SPCA before being adopted by another family.
11: They're more than just animals. They become family. And
9: the SPCA says Simba arrived without any permanent identification. Under provincial law, the organization says stray animals must be held for at least 4 days before they can be adopted.
11: We've provided a good loving home for this animal for 6.5 years, and we feel like we still have the right to do that. And the SPCA's position is that they followed protocol.
9: The organization says it kept Simba longer than required, but the family didn't contact the organization until after the adoption was finalized.
12: Once an animal has been adopted, not only do the previous owners, but also the BCSPCA loses all legal right or ownership to that animal.
9: The SPCA says Simba's situation is devastating but not unique.
12: And a concerning part of that is it can be avoided through permanent identification. So having a tattoo on your animal, having a microchip.
9: The Sinclairs say they're not blaming the family who adopted Simba. They're just hoping the new owners learn he already had a family.
11: I just want those people to know that that cat had a home and that there's people at that home that love him and miss him.
10: There's no anger or animosity towards you. I just want my Simba home.
9: While the SPCA says they cannot reverse Simba's adoption, the Sinclairs say they haven't given up hope. Taya Fass, Global News.
1: North Shore Rescue had a busy Saturday with 4 call-outs for help across the region. Late last night, crews from North Shore and Squamish Rescue were dispatched to Dry Cooney Peak near Whistler. 2 climbers rappelling from the peak got off route, with one of them falling and hurting her back. A rescue helicopter was brought in to hoist both climbers to safety. North Shore crews also responded to a possible drowning near Britannia Beach and helped 2 other hikers stranded in the dark on Dog Mountain. When forest operators across BC shut down, it not only significantly impacts the workers, but the municipal tax base. In Prince George, Canfor began winding down its PG pulp mill in 2023. It cited a shortage of economically viable raw materials and a reduction in the provincial allowable annual cuts. For the city of Prince George, that meant $1 million tax hit due to a rule that applies to all major industrial and electrical utilities.
13: If they shut down their organization the same year that happens, they can apply and get their assessment brought down to 10% of what it was. Instead of being taxed on a 10, 20, 30 million or more piece of property, it would be taxed on 1/10 of that value.
1: Central Interior Municipalities will be introducing a motion at the September UBCM convention calling for the industrial tax break to be eliminated, claiming it incentivizes mills to shut down earlier than they would need to. A Chilliwack-based fishing group is celebrating a record-breaking catch. Take a look at this. The white sturgeon, measuring 11 feet, 8.2 inches, and weighing nearly 1,200 pounds, has broken the previous record catch in 2021. Both records were set by Sturgeon Slayers Group, which focuses on conservation efforts as well as education around sturgeons. It says the sturgeon population in the Fraser River is thriving, with the tagging program allowing them to monitor their health and well-being.
14: Sturgeon are very resilient fish. We've got 30 years of data with a 0.012% mortality rate on catch and release fishing. A lot of people don't understand, you know, that these are different hardy fish. And with the tagging program that we're involved in through the Fraser Valley Angling Guides Association, we're able to track with the province and the federal government the health of these fish.
1: Estrada reminds all sturgeon fishers they are only allowed to fish in certain areas of the Fraser River and must adhere to regulations around equipment use and licensing. Loss for a small BC town. Coming up, why most of the doctors are leaving Clearwater and the recruitment effort underway. Plus, honoring National Indigenous Peoples Day. Why organizers say it's giving people a chance to learn more about the Downtown East Side.
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1: A number of BC emergency rooms, including Mission and Merritt, have been dealing with closures in recent days. And now, the North Thompson is again facing its own limits on healthcare coverage. As Victor Kaiser of CFJC News reports, the District of Clearwater is finding ways to compensate for the loss of 4 of its 5 doctors.
19: We wish them well, and we're just really, really grateful for all they've done for us.
20: It's a bit of a nervous time in Clearwater as the community is set to lose 4 doctors from the Wells Gray Medical Clinic by this September.
19: 3 of our physicians that are actually moving to Kamloops, which is just down the road, so that's really nice that there is a corridor of connection, and they've expressed that they are still going to come back and do locum work, so we're still very much involved with them, and they are involved with us. The other physician is uncertain, but has also expressed willingness to do some locums here.
20: Interior Health has cast a wide net to find new recruits to fill these vacancies, and it appears to be working so far.
21: We're happy to share that we do have a new physician who will be arriving in Clearwater this summer. They've already visited the community, received a very warm welcome there, and we also have discussions with other potential candidates, active recruitment continues for more doctors.
22: We're trying to get things solved in whichever way we can.
20: Clearwater Mayor Merlin Blackwell is also hoping to see nurse practitioners added to the fold, saying it'll help reduce the burden on the emergency room.
22: So that would take potentially 7 practitioners working out of the medical clinic primarily. If we were to get back to 5 full-time doctors that all wanted to do ED, then we'd only need a few locums now and then for holidays and things like that to balance that out. And that's sort of the goal. Let's balance the clinic and the hospital at the same time.
20: These efforts also include trying to convince locum doctors to return to Clearwater, either temporarily or perhaps for good.
19: So I think everybody just finds their fit. It's what they're looking for and it's what they need. And I think that's what this community does really well is, what do you need? How can we be of service to you? And just make that happen. It's the magic of small towns.
20: In Clearwater, Victor Kaiser, CFJC News.
1: National Indigenous Peoples Day was marked today with the celebration in the Downtown East Side. Yeah. Dancers welcoming those taking in the fourth annual Carnegie Community Center Block Party, where Indigenous food, handicrafts, and performers were showcased. The event was held at Hastings and Maine, and organizers say the area holds community and cultural significance for Indigenous people living on the downtown east side. The city says with the globe watching the World Cup, this was a perfect.
0: The Downtown Eastside neighborhood is a neighborhood that's extremely strong in culture and connection. We often hear about some of the challenges folks in this neighborhood face. And today is a day to actually really experience some of the strengths that this community has in so much abundance.
1: National Indigenous Peoples Day is celebrated annually on June 21st to honor the cultures and contributions of First Nations, Inuit, and Métis peoples in Canada. TransLink is reporting a major boost in ridership, especially on Thursday night when thousands packed downtown Vancouver as Canada took on Qatar. System-wide ridership hit its highest levels on Thursday with more than 1.3 million boardings. TransLink says these figures are a 14% increase from a regular day, which has not been seen since early 2020. Buses were the most popular option, followed by SkyTrain and the C-Bus. The transit system is once again expected to be busy Wednesday when Canada hosts Switzerland. The United States and Iran begin talks. Coming up, President Donald Trump issuing new threats, throwing the already delicate talks into disarray.
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0: Today starts the clock on 60 days of peace talks between the United States and Iran to finalize their memorandum of understanding on achieving peace in the region. But the relationship between the two warring countries remains tenuous. Candace Cole is in Washington with more.
1: Sunday, as negotiating teams from the U.S. and Iran arrived in Switzerland to begin 60 days of technical talks in phase two of their memorandum of understanding, U.S. President Donald Trump took to social media threatening to hit Iran very hard again if they don't stop the Iranian-backed militant group Hezbollah from causing trouble in Lebanon. And further threatening to take over Iran if the Strait of Hormuz isn't immediately reopened, according to Fox News. Trump's comments prompting the Iranians to leave the negotiating table, according to Iran's Fars News Agency, now stalling the already delayed talks, which U.S. Vice President J.D. Vance kicked off with a sense of optimism.
2: Well, first of all, we've seen great progress over the last just couple of days in ensuring that the ceasefire holds in Lebanon. Still some additional wood to chop, but we're going to keep on working at it.
1: The second phase of the MOU will tackle the toughest parts of the agreement sought by the U.S., an end to Iran's nuclear weapons program and uranium enrichment activities. To which Iran's president, Masoud Pezeshkian, responded saying they will not give up their right to enrichment, and the U.S. will be forced to accept it. As efforts are underway to resume talks between Washington and Tehran, the critical Strait of Hormuz remains closed, according to the Iranian government, following an exchange of strikes between Israel and Hezbollah in southern Lebanon, another key sticking point for the Iranians to stay on board with any peace deal. Speaking Sunday, Hezbollah Chief Naim Qassem declared that Israel will not stay in Lebanon, vowing to defend themselves against any violation of the fragile ceasefire brokered Friday. As Israeli Prime Minister Benjamin Netanyahu says, Israel's military will remain in the security zone in southern Lebanon for as long as necessary to protect residents in the north. Candace Cole, Global News, Washington.
0: There are now growing signs that British Prime Minister Keir Starmer could soon step down. Dozens of MPs from the ruling Labour Party, including some cabinet ministers, believe that Starmer is becoming unpopular and it's time for him to quit. Starmer has publicly vowed to fight any leadership challenge, but the momentum within the government seems to be shifting in recent days. Starmer's political troubles intensified last week when Manchester Mayor Andy Burham returned to Parliament and openly expressed his desire to lead both the party and the country. The union representing nearly 20,000 Canadian automakers will begin what's being called the most significant labor negotiations in its history. Talks between Unifor and Detroit's three big automakers get underway tomorrow in Toronto. They'll start with Ford Motor Company and then Stellantis and General Motors will follow. The current collective agreement expires in September. Bargaining comes at a difficult time for the auto sector, which is already facing tariffs, but also the added uncertainty of the upcoming CUSMA review. A former Canuck has been off the ice and in a recording studio.
3: A 5 o'clock prescription that I gotta fill.
0: Later in the show, Aaron Volpatti finds his voice, launching a music career. He shares who inspired it. Stay with us.
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0: Dozens of people came out for a Scandinavian cultural experience, including an unconventional competition at the annual Midsummer Festival in Burnaby this weekend. The highlight for many was the slightly unusual wife-carrying contest, a race where one contestant carries their partner through an obstacle course. The prize is the passenger's weight in beer. Their tradition originated in Finland and was brought to Burnaby Midsummer Festival in 2009.
15: It's a contest that originated in Finland, and we've brought it here to our festival in Burnaby. It's a race where one contestant carries another contestant through an obstacle course to do it in the fastest time that they can. Some take it fairly seriously. Most do it for fun.
0: The two-day event featured traditional food, music, dancing, as well as a beer garden and an authentic Viking village. Meteorologist Yvonne Shell joins us now. Yvonne, it's officially the first day of summer, and it sure felt like it today.
16: Yeah, very hot today. Thanks so much, Angela, and good evening, everyone. And also the longest day as well, and celebrating Father's Day. Happy Father's Day to all the dads out there. Spectacular conditions, but even hotter as we get in towards our Monday, Tuesday. I'll show you that in just a moment. Here's a great shot that's been captured from Ucluelik over the weekend. It was taken by Michael in a fantastic shot as well of the skies, and this one captured by Tanya. Now, the plan as we get in towards this evening, it is going to be on the clear side, but then the sunshine tomorrow, even hotter. Areas inland with the humidex are going to be feeling into the low 30s. Now, we do have a little bit of instability. The areas that we're watching through the day tomorrow will be the northeastern corners. Chance for some showers, slight risk of a thunderstorm will be for the piece. Most areas along the north and central coast will start to see an increase in cloud cover, and it is going to remain dry for the southern interior. The southeastern corners near Cranbrook could also see an isolated shower in the mix as well. Temperature trend, I wanted to show this and highlight Monday, Tuesday. We're still seeing very hot temperatures. Soaring Wednesday will be a warm one. If you're looking for a reprieve, it's Thursday, Friday. We do have an increase in cloud cover, and we could see the return for some showers, but Monday, Tuesday, please plan ahead for the heat. More cloud cover along the north coast. Temperatures will be up to 15. Inland, we're into the upper 20s, closer to 30 degrees near Terrace. That risk of thunderstorms will stay near the Peace and the southeastern corners of the province. Much of the southern interior tomorrow, 29 and up to 30 degrees. And then along the island inland, we're closer to 33. Victoria will be up to 28 degrees. And then across the lower mainland, we've got the heat for tomorrow. It's a range between 25 away from the water, 32 humidex. It'll feel closer to 34. Hot one on Tuesday, a bit more cloud cover on Wednesday, but that change likely Thursday, Friday. More cloud cover and the chance for some showers. Angela?
0: Thanks, Yvonne. Barry's here now with sports. What's going on tonight?
17: Well, there is, of course, as you at the top, there's a game going on right now at BC Place between Egypt and New Zealand. So we'll update you on that. We're going to hear from Alphonso Davies, who may play for the first time in the World Cup this Wednesday against Switzerland. And huge hockey trade going on involving Brady Tkachuk of the Senators. We'll tell you where he's going. That's all coming up. And, of course, U.S. Open golf always ends on Father's Day. And it looked like a runaway for Wyndham Clark for most of the week. But, as usual, it came down to the final hole. So we'll have highlights of that coming up as well.
0: Okay, so it sounds like there's going to be some breaking hockey news.
17: Yes, there is. It's a pretty significant deal for sure.
0: Thank you very much, Barry. Next, we have a large-scale multinational operation to tell you about that's taking down a Russian cyber criminal network. We'll speak to an RCMP sergeant about the operation endgame. He shares some tips on how people can better protect themselves from hackers. Stay with us.
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26: 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We are BC's news.
0: Police agencies in Canada, the U.S., and Europe have delivered what they are describing as a major blow to an international cybercriminal network. With more, we're joined by Sergeant Warren Cranbill. He is the leader of the RCMP Federal Cybercrime Investigative Team Vancouver, and he has just returned from The Hague. Thank you so much, Sergeant, for joining us today.
27: Thank you for having me.
0: First off, can you tell us, what is Operation Endgame?
27: Operation Endgame is a global collective of law enforcement and private industry that works together to support each other in investigating global organized crime, cyber crime.
0: I understand that this is still ongoing, so there are probably some things that you have to keep mum. What are some of the challenges of going after a cyber criminal who is operating out of a country like Russia?
27: It provides a lot of difficulty, but in this realm, we're working with our partners very well. So we connect well, we share information well. So we use the strengths and abilities of each team successively to win.
0: What were some of the strengths that Canadian detectives were able to bring to the table?
27: In this particular investigation, one of our civilian cybercrime investigators, we have a very robust civilian cybercrime investigation program. One of our civilian experts came up with a way to decode pieces of Segolish code, and that sort of gave us a springboard to work forward and share with the international community.
0: Segolish hacked legitimate WordPress sites, and according to WordPress, 43% of all websites on the internet are powered by WordPress. How disruptive could this have been if the malware was able to infect these websites?
27: The malware did infect a large number of WordPress websites. It's tailored to certain sites, though. So as police, we say, could you please, if you're a WordPress site owner, change your credentials, enable multi-factor authentication, delete any unknown WordPress accounts, and keep your site up to date, and everything will be fine.
0: What is the advice for people who don't use WordPress? Should they also be taking these precautions?
27: I would say to people that don't use WordPress, just take normal precautions like you would every day on the internet. Use antivirus, keep track of your passwords, use a password manager if you can, that'd be great. But if you're not using WordPress, you should be okay. But also, be aware of what you click on online. Make sure that every link

0: things easier for criminals?
1: Yes, I would say it does. We found that with artificial intelligence, everything's faster. So with Segolish, there was elements of artificial intelligence in there that we noted. It made things move faster for them and made things easier for them.
0: Are there any connections that you have discovered between these Russian cyber criminals and the Russian government?
1: As RCMP, I can't speak to that specifically. I know that our endgame partners have more specific evidence than I do personally, so I rely on their word.
0: What is the key takeaway for the public who are learning about this for the first time, perhaps, and seeing how Canadian police are helping to take down this criminal network?
1: I'd say that the takeaway I'd like to see people understand is that we, as the RCMP, have a robust cybercrime program. We have 5 teams like my own across the country that are working on the national and international level, protecting Canada and critical infrastructure.
0: Well, Sergeant Crane Bill, we will have to leave it here. Thank you so much for joining us. I know that you just got back last night from the Netherlands, so we appreciate your time.
1: Thank you. Thank you for having me.
0: Canada prepares for a decisive matchup.
2: Feeling good. The team's feeling motivated. The team's feeling good.
0: And the message from the captain, Alfonso Davies. What he has for young soccer players next.
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0: World Cup excitement is going beyond humans with Abiram Coquitlam getting in on the action. This video was sent in from a Global News viewer. Just take a look. The bear fondly holding onto the soccer ball, even giving it a nudge before tumbling and even giving it a kick. This time of year, bears are highly active as they forage for food sources and begin mating season. And it's not just bears, but raccoons have been having

0: on in people's yards around Metro Vancouver this weekend. This little fella was caught on video by Natalie and Adam Durant in Cloverdale around 7 this morning. The raccoon seemed to be fascinated by a ladder golf setup of two pairs of golf balls attached by strings. How very cute.
1: It's wild kingdom around here.
0: Barry is back now with more on sports. I know we've been talking about FIFA a lot, but we've got some breaking news.
1: Yeah, not often. We're not going to talk soccer here for the first month, but knocked off the lead story tonight because there's been a breaking hockey trade. Brady Tkachuk has been traded to the Florida Panthers, where he will skate alongside his older brother, Matthew. The Senators obviously feeling Brady wanted out, but they did get quite a haul of top draft picks. Ottawa will get two first-rounders this year from Florida, the 9th and the 25th overall, and also the Panthers' 2029 first-round pick and their 2030 second-rounder. The NHL draft goes next Friday, and you can expect a flurry of deals and signings before then, but it will be very difficult to top this one. All right, let's talk some soccer now. Team Canada trained today in preparation for their massive match Wednesday versus Switzerland at BC Place. Canada needs just a draw to win the group and ensure they will play their round of 32 knockout game right here in Vancouver. Will we finally see Alphonso Davies get his first game action at this World Cup on Wednesday? The team has been very careful with him as he recovers from a hamstring injury, but getting their best player back would be another emotional boost for a team that is brimming with all sorts of energy. Davies had a front row seat for that game last week versus Qatar and got to hear that deafening Canadian crowd.
2: Yeah, the energy the crowd gave us, you know, pushes us even more. You know, the roar we get when we come on the pitch for warm-up, you know, we all hear it and we all feel it as well, you know, during the game. Maybe not so much because, you know, we're focused on playing, but definitely when the ball hits the back of the net, the crowd comes back for sure. Yeah, a dream. You know, everybody that plays at the World Cup now had a dream to be in that moment. And yeah, the dream came true through hard work, dedication, you know, sacrifice a lot of things that you enjoy doing off your free time, but, you know, you just have to stay, have the mindset of, I'm going to make it, and definitely if you put in the work, you will.
1: All right, action today, Spain and Saudi Arabia. Spain held to a goalless draw in their opener against Cabo Verde. Today, Spain was determined to score, and they did. It's the 18-year-old phenom Lamine Yamal with his first ever World Cup goal, 1-0 Spain, and there was much more to come. All sorts of chaos in front of the Saudi goal, and it's Mikel Oyarzabal with the cheeky flick with the left foot. Great goal for Spain, and it's 2-0. And just 2 minutes later, Spain get another. Oyarzabal one more time with the left foot. 3-0 Spain. They added another in the second half, and they win it 4-0. So Spain, with that 4-0 victory, go to the top of Group H with 4 points. Meanwhile, the other Group H game, the Darlings from Cabo Verde, or Cape Verde, drew Spain in their first match, one of the biggest upsets in World Cup history, taking on Uruguay, and the Cinderella story continues. Free kick, Kevin Pena drills it through the defenders, past the keeper. The Cabo Verde fans losing their minds. First World Cup goal for the tiny island nation off the coast of Africa. They only have 525,000 people, every one of them cheering loudly now. 1-0 Cabo Verde, world-ranked 67th. Uruguay's a great side. They're ranked 16th, but Uruguay did burst the bubble with two quick goals late in the first half. This one by Agustin Canabio, 2-1 Uruguay at the break. But this Cabo Verde team does not quit. They jump on the Uruguay mistake, and it's Helio Varela, who had come on moments earlier as a sub. It ends 2-2. Amazingly, Cabo Verde have two draws. They can advance to the knockout stage with a win over Saudi Arabia in their final match. And also today, Belgium and Iran, 0-0 draw. And we can also tell you it was New Zealand leading right now at BC Place, 1-0 right now over Egypt. We'll have highlights of that game at 11. Final round of the U.S. Open from Shinnecock Golf Club in Southampton, New York. Wyndham Clark had a six-shot lead when the day began, but fellow American Sam Burns cut into that lead with a great start. He will make the bomb on 8 for his fourth birdie of the day. Burns within 2 of the lead. Clark, meanwhile, had a shaky start. Misses the short par putt on the 7th. His third bogey of the round already. His lead over Burns down to 1. But give Clark credit. He stopped the bleeding. Approach shot here at 10 to that elevated green. That's a great shot there. Settles it to 4 feet. He would make that for his first birdie of the day. And Clark back to a two-shot lead. World number one, Scottie Scheffler, played in the final pairing alongside Clark. And he will match that birdie on 10 as Scottie will roll it in to get to one under. But it was not his day. He was looking for the career slam. This is the only major he's not won. He finished tied fourth. It was also his birthday today, turned 30. Sam Burns keeping the pressure on at 16. That's for birdie, gets to three under, within one of the lead again. Now Burns at 18, a chance to tie. How did that not go in? Agonizing miss for Sam Burns, but he does post minus three after a dazzling 3-under 67. South Korea's Tom Kim also in the hunt. This birdie at 16 got him within two. It's also his birthday today. He's 24, but he would finish solo third at one under. Back to Wyndham Clark, whose drive at 16 landed in the high fescue, but check out his response. Goes after it hard and rips it out of there to get back into position. If he didn't do that, he could have had a big number and maybe lost this tournament. He actually had a look for birdie at 16, a 25-footer. And Clark, with the shot of the day, rolls it in for birdie. What a recovery that was from what many thought might be a bogey to a birdie, now to a two-shot lead. But the stress wasn't over. He bogeyed 17, had to get down and two from 50 feet on 18 for the win. But Clark comes up clutch again. Perfect weight, nestles that to just in a few inches of the hole. His dad, who flew in from California on Father's Day, knows his son has got it now. Clark will tap in for the win. Second U.S. Open trophy. He won in 2023 in L.A. as well. He's the 24th player to win two U.S. Opens, the previous being Bryson DeChambeau. Canadian Corey Connors was 23rd. Here's the champ, Clark, who was very aware most of the crowd was cheering for his playing partner, Scottie Scheffler.
3: New York didn't really like me. I love you guys. You know, I get it. You know, some of it's self-deserved. I did some unfortunate things last year that I really regret, and I'm been sorry multiple times, and I'm still sorry, so hopefully I can win you guys over eventually. But I get it. They root for Scottie. Grand Slam's only happened a few times, so he's going to get it. I mean, he's the best player in the world, but today it's my day.
1: And last night, we'll show you Canadian elite basketball from Langley. Vancouver Bandits, Brampton Honey Badgers, both teams 7-4. Miller Kopp with the deep three from 32 feet, nothing but net. And the Bandits play well on their home court. They led by four at the half, then they start to pull away in the third quarter. Nice ball movement inside to the big man, Tyrese Samuel, who throws it down and draws the foul to complete the three-point play. Target score, 102, and it's the Aussie, Mitch Creek, last year's MVP, back for a couple games this season with a beautiful drive high off the glass. He had a team-high 26. Bandits win 102-81, and they're tied first in the West at 8-4. And if you're wondering why there's no Blue Jay highlights, so they got rained out in Chicago against the Cubs. They'll make up that game in early August. There you go.
0: Okay, thank you very much, Barry. After the break, we'll tell you about a former Canuck, someone you probably know, who's now chosen a different career. Stay with us.
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0: This is BC with Jay Durant is brought to you by Johnston Meyer Insurance Agencies.
1: A former Vancouver Canuck is skating into a new career. Aaron Volpatti has traded his hockey stick for a guitar, debuting his country music single. As Jay Durant tells us in This is BC, Volpatti's father played a pivotal role in forming his passion for music.
2: Clock prescription that I gotta feel.
3: For as long as he can remember, music has been a big part of Aaron Volpatti's life, like a running soundtrack growing up in Revelstoke.
4: Music was always being played. My dad played guitar, always forced me to sit down and play drums on the pillows and the kitchen pots and pans.
3: Aaron eventually picked up the guitar before hockey took him in a different direction. But he could have missed out entirely on an NHL career after a campfire accident in 2005 left him with burns to 40% of his body.
4: At this bush party, I was messing around with gas and fire, and one thing led to another, and I actually had a bunch of gas that spilled on me. So not smart, obviously, but that's just what sometimes we do at 19 years old.
5: In the lineup to bring energy and grit is Volpatti.
3: The former Vancouver and Washington forward had his career cut short by a neck injury. Since then, he's become an author, motivational speaker, cognitive performance coach, and now a recording artist, inspired by his dad shortly before he passed away just over 2 years ago.
4: And he just said, you know, what else you got going on in life? I said, you know, I'm thinking about seriously writing some music. He looked at me with, as a father would look into his son's eyes, and kind of sternly, but he just said, son, what the hell are you waiting for?
3: The single A Beer A Day is his first release. Volpatti has just started playing some live gigs with more material to be released this summer. Songs he knows his dad would have loved playing at home.
4: Oh man, you're gonna make me cry. Yeah, he'd be proud. He would be proud. It's funny, he always said he wanted to be a rock star, so.
2: Nice cold beer day, keep the doctor away.
4: It's always been a passion, and it's definitely lit up my soul.
3: Jay Durant, Global News.
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6: Clear overnight tonight. Temperatures down to 14 degrees. Plan ahead. It's going to be a hot one for both Monday, Tuesday. Tomorrow's highs 25, away from the water 32, with the Humidex feels like 34. Angela?
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7: I remember Aaron Volpatti very well because a Revelstoke kid, of course, played 54 games between 2010 and 13. He was here during the Stanley Cup year against the Bruins. So popular guy, and good that he's playing some music.
1: Star.
7: There he goes, yeah. A beer a day. I can get into that.
1: The perfect weather for it. Thank you so much for watching. Have a good night.
7: Good night.

0: This is Global News. I'm Jacob New. Sunday starts the clock on 60 days of peace talks between the United States and Iran to finalize their memorandum of understanding in hopes of achieving lasting peace in the region. But the relationship between the two warring countries remains tenuous as U.S. President Donald Trump issues new threats against Iran.
1: Sunday, as negotiating teams from the U.S. and Iran arrived in Switzerland to begin 60 days of technical talks in phase two of their memorandum of understanding, U.S. President Donald Trump took to social media threatening to hit Iran very hard again if they don't stop the Iranian-backed militant group Hezbollah from causing trouble in Lebanon, and further threatening to take over Iran if the Strait of Hormuz isn't immediately reopened, according to Fox News. Trump's comments prompting the Iranians to leave the negotiating table, according to Iran's Fars news agency, now stalling the already delayed talks, which U.S. Vice President J.D. Vance kicked off with a sense of optimism.
2: Well, first of all, we've seen great progress over the last just couple of days in ensuring that the ceasefire holds in Lebanon. Still some additional wood to chop, but we're going to keep on working at it.
1: The second phase of the MOU will tackle the toughest parts of the agreement sought by the U.S., an end to Iran's nuclear weapons program and uranium enrichment activities. To which Iran's president Masoud Pezeshkian responded, saying they will not give up their right to enrichment and the U.S. will be forced to accept it. The critical Strait of Hormuz remains closed, according to the Iranian government, following an exchange of strikes between Israel and Hezbollah in southern Lebanon. Speaking Sunday, Hezbollah chief Naim Qassem declared that Israel will not stay in Lebanon, vowing to defend themselves against any violation of the fragile ceasefire brokered Friday. As Israeli Prime Minister Benjamin Netanyahu says, Israel's military will remain in the security zone in southern Lebanon for as long as necessary to protect residents in the north. Candace Cole, Global News, Washington.
0: Extreme weather is increasing in frequency and severity, and Stats Canada says it's causing your home insurance to skyrocket. There's been increases to premiums across the country, but the data says Alberta is the hardest hit. Global's Jasmine King reports.
3: The report was released by Statistics Canada. It states that between December 2020 and December 2025, home insurance premiums in Canada increased by nearly 40%. In that same time period, Alberta premiums went up around 56%. And over the last two decades, they rose by nearly 400%, the most in Canada. The study found that across Canada in 2024, catastrophic claims reached $8.6 billion. Nearly half of that came from Alberta, with the Calgary hailstorm costing $3 billion and the Jasper wildfire $1.1 billion. The Insurance Bureau of Canada believes to get a hold on premiums, risk reduction measures need to be taken more seriously. The Canadian Climate Institute agrees. They would like to see more investment into proactive infrastructure upgrades, both publicly and privately. They say it could be upgrading roads, sewer systems, or bridges for homeowners building with fire-resistant materials, metal roofs, or flood-proofing. The Institute says while it may cost more upfront, it could pay off over time. Jasmine King, Global News.
0: And staying with Alberta, Premier Danielle Smith says the fun police have struck Calgary. Her comments come after the city announced it's implementing new noise rules for the Calgary Stampede after midnight, citing music at last year's event that left windows shaking and items falling off shelves. Smith says the mayor and council should work with bylaw to reconsider the restrictions. Federal Conservative leader Pierre Poilievre also weighed in on social media, saying he hopes the city reverses course. From the Global News Desk, I'm Jacob New.
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7: You can lose all your money and go to zero, or if you place a right bet, you could potentially make a lot of money. The basic thing that you can trade on a prediction market is called an event contract. It's based on a yes or no question around some future event. Will a certain candidate win a certain election? Will a certain sports win the championship?
8: Okay, so that is from a Wall Street Journal video exploring the impact of what's called prediction markets, which we are kind of seeing everywhere these days, aren't we? It is the pretty much the simplest, I would say most insidious way of betting that has rapidly taken over, you know, the media and public conversation, and in many cases also criminal cases. Insider trading is a huge problem. And survey after survey shows that the public wants to see regulation or even banning of these markets. In Canada, a recent Angus Reid poll showed about a quarter of Canadians support allowing prediction markets, but even most of that group wants to see regulations attached. Now, Matt Mata is an associate professor of health law, policy and management at the Boston University of Public Health and is with us now. Thanks for being here.
9: Thanks so much for having me.
8: First of all, can you explain to us, Matt, what a prediction market is and why it's such a concern?
9: Absolutely. So a prediction market is a type of event contract market. What that means in kind of plain terms is that essentially you can bet on whether or not an event will or won't happen. You can buy shares of that event happening or not happening, much like you could a stock on the stock market. Now, what differentiates a prediction market from, say, a casino or a sports book that listeners might be familiar with is that you're not betting against a house. There's no house or casino that's setting lines like how many goals will be scored today in a World Cup match. Instead, you are betting against other users. The prediction markets take a small fee off of every transaction that you make, so whether you buy a yes or a no share. And if that event comes to pass and you have bet on the yes option, you will get paid out. Now, what we're seeing happening right now, and what my colleagues and I have written about quite a bit recently, is that pretty much everything is becoming gamified on prediction markets. The outcomes of political elections are becoming gamified. You can, of course, bet on sports and other matters like that. But we are seeing folks even placing bets on what the weather will be today. So you can really turn just about anything into a game on prediction markets.
8: Right. Now, on the surface, that may seem like fun. So what is the concern here? Where does this become a problem?
9: Great. So, you know, my colleagues and I study prediction markets from a number of different angles. We are worried about the social, economic, political, and public health impact that prediction markets could have. So let me talk about just a couple of these. On the political side, there is a pronounced risk of insider trading. We have seen, for example, military and government insiders making quite a bit of money off of what are sometimes known as death contract markets. So we're talking about political assassinations, war, and the like. People who have inside information making money by potentially altering world events or using their inside information to make a wager. We are seeing candidates for political office betting on their own campaigns and those who work close to candidates betting on them. We're also worried about the potential public health risks. In prediction markets, the way we see it, is a form of wagering, of betting, and it can be highly addictive. You know, like you said, it can make just about any aspect of everyday life fun, that you can potentially make money off of whether or not it rains today. And we're really worried that what could happen is that people become addicted to betting on prediction markets, that people sink their financial savings into prediction markets and lose it all if things don't go the right way. So, you know, we are really concerned about the impact that this could have, not just on our political systems, not just at a systems level when it comes to government, but on people's individual lives, the possibility that people could go bankrupt because they can't stop placing wagers.
8: Yeah, this all sounds incredibly problematic. And I think it does to even the average person here. So why isn't anything being done about this?
9: This is a great question and one that my colleagues and I have studied. You know, we find that nearly 9 in 10 Americans in a recent poll that we conducted with Verisite here in the United States think that there should be some action done to regulate insider trading on prediction markets. And as you and others have rightly noted, poll after poll in Canada and in the U.S. suggests that people want regulation of some kind. But it's really hard to regulate prediction markets right now, at least here in the United States, because we have a major opponent to regulation in President Donald Trump. Now, I should take a step back here and say that President Trump is deeply invested in prediction markets. His son, Donald Trump Jr., serves as both an advisor and an investor in prominent prediction markets here in the U.S., like Kalshi and Polymarket. And the president has essentially argued that only the federal government here in the United States should be regulating prediction markets. Now, that may sound like a good thing, but you have to kind of peel back to see why this is potentially a problem. We've had several U.S. states here in the United States try to regulate prediction markets on their own. The Trump administration has intervened, calling those governors scum, getting really upset with those governors trying to take this action, and instead saying that only the federal government should do so. But what the Trump administration has done is essentially gutted those regulatory agencies in the federal government. So there are really no federal regulators left to take these issues on. So we're in a position right now where our Congress here in the United States is considering trying to pass some regulation to limit the action that members of government takes. But when it comes to banning prediction markets in individual states, they are facing major headwinds in the federal government. Now, I don't know if the same types of regulatory hurdles will be faced in Canada and elsewhere, but suffice it to say that this is a really tricky thing to regulate because it essentially pits local governing municipalities and states and provinces against federal governments where those incentives to regulate may not always align.
8: Right. It just is amazing to me always that you have this thing where if you ask the majority of people in the public, they'd go, yeah, this doesn't seem like a good idea. And yet it proliferates, right. Matt. Like, it's crazy.
9: Right. Absolutely. Yeah, it's yet another case where we see people uniformly demand something and government is not taking action. And I should be fair here and say that there have been several bills that have been passed in the U.S. Congress that would take action to regulate government actions betting on prediction markets, but rarely do they touch the actions that individuals in their private lives take on. Those matters here in the United States are typically reserved to the states, and the states are actively having their powers challenged by an administration that stands to profit handsomely from these markets existing.
8: Right. Are we not creating a whole new group of problem gamblers?
9: You know, that is what my colleagues and I are so worried about. And that is one of the things that we're going to be studying over the next several years. We are funded by the Massachusetts Gaming Commission to study the public health impacts of casinos and sports betting and prediction markets, all of which are able to operate here in Massachusetts. You know, we are very interested in seeing and asking this question, you know, are more people developing gambling addictions now that prediction markets have become more available than ever? I should also note that another looming issue here, aside from the potential public health impact, is that prediction markets offer betting on sports. And we have very, very tight regulations here in the United States, and I know you do in Canada as well, regarding how we regulate sports books versus how we regulate prediction markets. If prediction markets are offering betting on sports and functioning like sports books without then getting the regulation and the taxation that sports books get, then they're essentially allowing backdoor gambling in a way that can potentially hurt governments and their tax revenue. So there are a lot of really, really big questions we need to take on.
8: No kidding. All right. More to come on that. Matt, thank you so much for your time.
9: Thanks again for having me.
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6: This is the best of 730 CKNW, in case you missed it.
8: Well, there are some more staggering numbers when it comes to the Massey Tunnel replacement project fiasco. We talked on the program yesterday with Delta City Councillor Dylan Kruger. He now says that he and others have heard from sources at the federal level that the cost of that tunnel replacement has actually jumped from just north of $4 billion to closer to the $11 billion mark. And if you go back to the very beginning, it started at around the $2.9 billion to get that crossing replaced. Just before we get to my next guest, take a listen to just part of this story. This is from 2018, so 8 years ago, and this is a Global News story about what was happening with the project at that point.
24: You know, we were kind of surprised when the new government of the day, when the bids were open, didn't take the bid. I mean, it was almost $1 billion less than what they had possibly projected.
25: $2.6 billion instead of $3.5. Also, Delta's new report has gone to the Transportation Ministry, where it warns that the current Massey Tunnel is only rated to withstand an earthquake magnitude of 6.5. The NDP had promised to have a tunnel replacement study by this spring.
26: I know that when we cancelled the bid, the cost of procurement wasn't made public because we cancelled the bid. So now we are doing the review, doing a thorough review of the what happened in the crossing, what could happen in the crossing.
8: All right, the last voice you heard in that story was then Transportation Minister Claire Trevena, and you also heard in that story Lois Jackson, who is a former Delta mayor and councillor. Well, Lois Jackson is joining us now on the line to talk about where things stand now. Lois Jackson, thank you for being with us.
27: Oh, you're welcome. It's a lot of history here. It's hard to put into 2 minutes, you know.
8: We've got a few more than 2 minutes. So yes, let's get into it. What first I want to ask you about your response, hearing about this release that went out on Monday, the province trying their best to spin this as a good thing. They've broken ties with the contractor. They've gone back to the procurement stage of the Massey Tunnel. What was your response when you heard that news?
27: Well, I thought that this is the second time they're doing this because they did it, back in, what was it, 2021, I think it was, or thereabouts. I wish I had time, Jill, to put everything down in a real data order because it tells a different story than what we're hearing. When they were elected in 2017, they did not cancel the bridge. It has to do with one word. It was not cancel. They halted construction.
8: Mm.
27: And that was an entirely different thing. People say, oh, no, they canceled it in 17. No, they didn't. They didn't really cancel it until after Metro Vancouver Board and George Harvey as mayor at that time voted unanimously in favor of a tunnel. when they had gone through all the technical reports again. Now, so that's history, which is a little different than what's being portrayed today. So I don't know. I think the present situation is, of course, that the provincial government is very highly in debt, and they have got to do something, and they've got to put some brakes on some of the expenditures that they've planned. So they've had to pull back their wishes, I guess. But, that's politics, and it does swing. But there's no doubt that had we gone ahead with the bridge, and there was so much information at the time to indicate that it was safer, more environmentally friendly. And by the way, this existing group do not have the environmental assessment approval yet to put that huge thing and destruction and disturbance into the Fraser River. The original program that they had way back in, Chrissy Clark had, she started actually this whole business in September 2012. And then a year later, she pronounced that, and I remember this because it was at a UBCM convention, and she announced it. She said, "Lois, you're going to get your bridge." And I'll never forget that. So had we done it then, we would have had a bridge in place. But I guess that's history. And there's a lot more of the history to be told, but it's sprinkled all over, and the majority of people are just listening to what is, being said today because they weren't there. I was there. We worked very, very hard right through from 2012 right through till the very end when the GVRD and all the mayors in the Lower Mainland voted in opposition to the bridge and in favor of the provincial government's program to go forward with a tunnel.
8: I remember you saying that as well. I remember the announcement of the bridge. I think you even said at that time, if I'm remembering correctly, that you could actually retire because you'd gotten the bridge and this was such a big deal that the bridge had been, that 10-lane bridge had been approved. Lois Jackson, when you hear now about these rumors being bandied about that this is all part of the current government, the NDP government trying to figure out a way to go back to a bridge project without looking like complete failures. Is it possible, do you think? Are we going back to a bridge?
27: Well, I think from an environmental point of view, I would have to say yes. They're destroying Dees Island as we speak. I just feel that destroying the bridge, and I mean, it only has a certain depth, don't forget. We don't know what's going to happen with sea level pretty soon. And I don't know how deep they're planning on putting it, but they'd have to dredge if they were, a great deal. And there's just so many more problems with it in the water. I mean, even consider the people that are working there. You know, I haven't got the report, but we had many, many reports, Jill, at that time from technical people, engineers, from here to Sunday, telling us that the environmental impact was going to be huge. And we did have the support of the Tawasin Indian Band, First Nations, at the time, because they knew what was possible. Today is a different day. We have different people, a different generation. The focus is not so much on the environment today as other things. We've kind of lost that pressure to do something other than destroy a river's flow.
8: Were there concerns with the bridge? Every time we talk about this as well, and I ask you because I know, again, you were there and you were part of this through the whole process, people do raise concerns beyond the might cast a shadow on some of the houses on one side of the tunnel. But were there concerns about the bedrock or the silt of where it would have to start on the Richmond side or the Delta side? Were concerns brought up and were they dealt with?
27: There were a lot of river discussions about the river from technical people, and I'm not a scientist. I don't know these things. I have to believe what we were in all the reports that we got. And then the provincial government, when they halted the whole situation in 2017 when they got elected, they too did an entire review at the time. I'm not sure that I can remember ever getting a copy of that review, but nonetheless, this was done by scientists, and I had to go with the professionals. They said, no, do not go through the river. And I had to believe that, and that's why I've stuck so long with the bridge concept. The footings would all be on land. You wouldn't have anything disturbing the river at all. So, you know, that was only one question. There were many, many others, including, you know, dangerous goods going through the tunnel. You can't have dangerous goods going through the tunnel. You can only have them going across the bridge. And, there were many, many things through those reports, but the time was so short to do any finding of my old information that I had in my reports and that sort of thing, Jill. But, you know, if you really want to delve into it, it's a lot of work, and it takes a long time to find everything that actually happened rather than just a thumbnail view from today's world.
8: Lois Jackson, we will leave it there for today. Thank you for coming on the show and talking more about this.
27: Well, thanks for the opportunity. It's nice to talk to you and all the folks out there. It's all about the people, Jill. It's all about the people. So thank you very much for the opportunity.
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11: This is Global News. I'm Jacob New. An Alberta man who took up dancing on street corners as therapy following a head injury has attracted the ire of Mounties. Caden Skelton said he started dancing and singing after he crashed his electric longboard in 2023 when he wasn't wearing a helmet.
12: After I got out of the hospital and I got back on my board, I was like listening to some good tunes, and I'm like, you know what? I wanna groove to this. People started talking about it on Facebook, and I started picking corners and just kind of dancing there for a little bit.
11: Skelton says reaction has been mostly positive, but adds the RCMP have called him a distraction and he's been ticketed for stunting. Mounties with the Strathcona County Detachment say the issue isn't dancing itself, it's public safety. In the United Kingdom, Prime Minister Keir Starmer is facing a crucial decision, either step down or fight a possible leadership challenge from Labour Party rival Andy Burnham. Starmer has vowed to stay, but pressure is mounting as colleagues believe his time is up. Expectations are growing that he will announce a resignation timetable as soon as Monday. Burnham was recently elected to the House of Commons through a by-election, putting him in a position to challenge Starmer and take over as Prime Minister. And over at the box office, nostalgia is taking charge thanks to a classic Pixar franchise.
13: Extinction! Not again!
14: Toy Story 5 took the top spot in movie theaters this weekend. At $160 million domestic, the animated sequel is now the biggest opening of 2026, besting the Super Mario Galaxy movie.
15: People are starved for the truth.
14: Steven Spielberg's Disclosure Day fell to second place in its second weekend. The alien thriller added another $17 million this weekend. And the low-budget horror Obsession just keeps on drawing crowds, earning another $14 million in ticket sales. Mike Dubusky, ABC News.
11: From the Global News Desk, I'm Jacob New.
16: 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Provocative. This is the best of 730 CKNW, in case you missed it.
17: When you lived in a neighborhood, your kids went to the local school, end of story. That's how things work. Well, things are changing. Private and independent school enrollment grew by 9% between 2020 and 2024, more than double the growth rate of the public system. And it's not just wealthy families driving that shift. Parents are cutting vacations, pausing RRSP contributions, taking on lines of credit, all to cover tuitions that run anywhere from $5,000 to $10,000 to $50,000 a year, and that increased by 3 to 5% annually. Some are hiring consultants just to navigate the application process. The reasons vary, of course: smaller class sizes, more individual attention, better network, concerns about AI reshaping the job market. But the common thread is that more parents are looking at the public system and deciding it's not enough. Feliz Antonoglu is a certified educational consultant, founder of Future Bright Canada, and primary and secondary school placement expert. She joins us now to talk a little bit about this trend. Feliz, thank you so much for your time.
18: It's my pleasure.
17: Well, lots to talk about here. Before we talk about the bigger issues, you also made the decision yourself to send your son to a private school. Your son was in grade 5, learning faster than his peers, and the public system couldn't keep up. What was the moment you knew the public school, that public school just wasn't going to cut it for your son?
18: That happened with a very interesting incident. My son wasn't doing any homework at home.
17: Mm.
18: And I was a very involved parent. Not all parents can be so involved. You know, some parents work full time in an office, and I wasn't at the time. So I was observing him, not doing any homework. I was asking him, and he was telling me, I finished it in the school bus, or I finished it before I left school.
17: Mm-hmm.
18: And I found it hard to believe. And then when I was dropping him to school, I just, you know, had a chat with his teacher,
17: mm-hmm,
18: to ask, you know, to check what's going on. And I asked her if he's bringing his homework back. And she said, oh, yeah, it's perfect, you know. Well, his report cards were very good. Mm-hmm. And his learning behaviors, which are defined as excellent, good, satisfactory, or, you know, needs improvement kind of things, they were all excellent. So in the report cards, there was nothing, but he wasn't doing homework. So she said, he's a fast learner, and he finishes quicker. Because I was hearing from other parents, we were having coffee chats and stuff like that after school, they were all telling things like, oh, I spent so much time with my son at night. You know, it took us 1 hour to complete the homework. This was totally different than our experience at home.
17: Mm-hmm.
18: So the teacher said, no, it's because he's a fast learner and he understands things at school and he finishes his homework right away. She was very helpful. She said, why don't I give extra homework to him, like extra sheets, so that he can keep busy at home as well. And it's good for him to, you mm-hmm. know, so, to have some more challenge.
17: So the challenge wasn't there in public school compared to private school.
18: Exactly. And he wasn't making effort. He wasn't making effort. That was the problem. So the public school teacher was kind enough to support, but you see, if I wasn't involved, if I didn't ask, we wouldn't get that support. And this support in the public system wasn't continuous, because the next year a new teacher comes. So you have to have the same conversation again and again. In the private schools, though, it's structured. You know, they observe kids and they change their program. Each kid has kind of a different program depending on their, you know, based on their pace, learning style, interest, talent. So it's more structured. That was the point, you know, when I started exploring, you know, when I saw that my son wasn't making an effort and he wasn't being challenged enough to grow more.
17: Now you run Future Bright Canada, which is a primary and secondary school placement consultancy. Who's calling you these days? What's a typical client? And when they come to you, what are they seeking from a private system that they feel the public system doesn't provide?
18: There are different kinds of parent and student profiles. One group of parents are parents like me, whose kids go faster than the pace in the public school. So their kids need more challenge. This is one group. Another group, they are seeking a broader set of experiences for their kids. Sometimes their kids are very athletic, for example, and some private schools really offer lots of athletic teams, you know, lots of sport facilities. You know, some of them have arenas in the school, so the parent doesn't need to drive their kid to, you know, hockey practice after school somewhere else. So everything can be under one roof. So some parents are looking for that kind of thing. And some parents look for, you know, a community, you know, where the kids will have similar peers, where they inspire each other. Because, you know, private schools can select the students. Mm-hmm. They are selective. And so there is a certain student profile within the school, and some parents want their kids to be part of that group, that profile of students. So they inspire each other, they sometimes compete with each other, but these kids are all motivated, committed kids who like learning, who like studying, who are resilient, who can work under pressure, you know, who can take on more loads than a public school, you know, kids.
17: Now, Felice, an independent school to private schools can cost a lot, anywhere from $6,000 to $50,000 per year. So it's a lot that you pay depending on the school. The Globe and Mail recently ran a story in regards to private schools. And one of the quotes in that story was, "Your network is your net worth." Now, how much of the private school decision and going to private school is really about academics, and how much of it is it about who your kids sit next to, let's say, for the next 6, 7, or 8 years?
18: Well, it depends. I can't give a

0: it does speak to parents, certain parents going, if I can afford it, I'm sending my kids to an independent or private school because at its core, I believe there is a fundamental shortcoming in our public system.
1: I noticed some frustration, yes, among parents. I'm not sure if it's because the public system is getting worse or anything like that, mm-hmm. but rather parents are becoming more aware. Since COVID, they have become more aware of what's going on because the school came into the house. They were able to observe. Before, they were dropping their kids to school and picking up in the afternoon. They didn't witness anything. So they were able to notice the learning style of their kids, the needs of their kids. And some of them thought, you know, they are not getting what they need from the public system. So some might get frustrated, or some might, you know, like start being aware and looking for other options.
0: The gap between private and public school experiences, some would argue, is widening. Is that a problem for Canadian society, and does that worry you? I know you have a son in private school, but you also have a daughter in public school.
1: Yes, she graduated, actually. She's in university now, but she's graduated from a public school, which is still a great public school. So I can't say all private schools are great for all kids, and I can't say all public schools are great for all kids. So it depends on the child. So my daughter had some artistic interests. She loved drama and dance and music. And she went to a public school which offered a specialized program which is based on arts. And this school takes students with an audition and interview. And she passed the audition and she was accepted and she went to the public school. We didn't pay anything, but she had the best time of her life in that school. Both academic, she had great academics, very serious math, science, and STEM. But all her electives, you know, especially as of grade 11, all your classes are electives, except for English, right? So all her electives were art-based. And she was, you know, she found her niche there. So, and there was no private school which offered that kind of education. So this option was the best fit for my daughter. Mm-hmm. And it was a public school. Whereas my son needed more challenge, especially in math kind of topics. My daughter didn't like math at all. So these kids are so different, right? And my son was flourished. First, when he joined the independent school, although he was top of class in the public school, he became like, you know, in the middle, you know, like I was shocked to see his marks. You know, he was a 90 plus student. And in the independent, the private school, he became like a 70-75% kid. But then he went back up again because he started to make a lot of effort to keep up with the other kids in his class. The other kids who joined the school earlier were ahead of him. So he started to make an effort, and he graduated from there with a really advanced math skills and science skills. So it depends on what the student needs and likes to do in the school.
0: My final question to you, for parents who can't afford private school, what can they realistically do within the public system to make sure their child isn't falling behind kids whose parents are able to spend $25,000 a year on their education?
1: Yeah, Jess, I want to clarify something. Mm-hmm. And I really feel it's my responsibility mm-hmm. to inform parents that those, especially those independent schools and private schools are different.
0: Yes.
1: Independent schools are non-for-profit. And they give a lot of financial aid. So if a student is accepted to an independent school, they will help the family to afford it.

0: family cannot pay the full tuition, they will pay, the tuition. So there's no such thing as, oh, because of money, you can't come to this school. No, as long as the student is accepted, then the school helps the family at a level that the family needs. It could be 30% aid, 50% aid, 80% aid. It depends on the school and the family's financial situation. So I wouldn't, I really would encourage families to still explore, even if they think they don't have the means. You never know. You never know. Maybe it's a $25,000 school, but maybe if you can afford paying $5,000, then the school will give you $20,000. You see?
1: Yeah. Well, the stats certainly are pointing in one direction. There's certainly a lot of interest in independent and private schools by Canadians, that is for sure. Felise, thank you so much for your time today. I really appreciate it.
0: Yeah, me too. Thank you so much. It was fun to be part of this.
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18: If I say to you, hey, let's head downtown,
12: What do you think of? Sure, maybe you think of downtown Vancouver, but the day is coming very soon where you will have to ask, which downtown are you talking about? Because the downtown Surrey area is working hard to establish itself. If you haven't been lately, you absolutely should. Now, Madeline Nichols is the CEO of the Downtown Surrey Business Improvement Association and joins us now. Madeline, thank you for being here.
15: Well, it's an absolute pleasure. Thank you, Simi.
12: Now, did I just hear this correctly earlier in an advertisement on our station, like not even 10 minutes ago? Are you also getting in the FIFA spirit?
15: We are well in the FIFA spirit now. We had a huge kickoff on Friday. I want to say it was a sellout crowd. And if, as you say, if you haven't been out to Surrey, this is a fabulous time to come.
12: Okay, so what kind of an activation is it? What's going on?
15: Well, we've got Civic Plaza completely done up. We've got a huge screen. We have a beer garden. We've got food. We've got activations, something for the whole family, inflatables. We also have
12: inflatables.
15: Yeah. We also have shade, and it's all free.
12: Shade is a big deal.
15: And we also have water, free water stations as well. But it's just a few minutes walk from Surrey Central SkyTrain. So super accessible. Of course, there's tons of parking underneath as well. But it's a one-stop shop. And if someone doesn't want to deal with the fray of traveling to downtown Vancouver, come out to Surrey. There's great viewing for FIFA for over 100 live matches, by the way. But there's also shopping. There's fantastic restaurants. We have, within 10 minutes walk, really, of everything, is 150 restaurants in the downtown. And I just want to say the most fabulous, tasty, ethnic cuisine you can imagine. 8 different types of ethnic cuisine, 150 restaurants, all within walking distance.
12: Now, I'm going to back you up on that because I have spent some time out there recently and it is definitely a whole new era out there. What are businesses telling you about their involvement in FIFA? Like, we talk a lot about, you know, the World Cup in downtown Vancouver, but what are businesses telling you about their involvement? Are they seeing that kind of surge in interest as well?
15: Absolutely. So, so I should mention for the listeners, the Downtown Surrey BIA represents 1,400 businesses. 800 of those are business owners, and 600 are office and retail tenants. So for all these businesses, essentially bringing footfall to downtown Surrey is beneficial all around. But, you know, we really want to take advantage of this footfall for, you know, 6 short weeks. So we have 5,000 tear-off wayfinding signs, for example, that are being given out to visitors that are maybe coming for the first time or haven't been for a while and won't appreciate how much there is within a concentrated area. So the businesses are on board. We've given the businesses all a decal that they can put in their window that shows that they're, activating and supporting of FIFA and soccer and welcoming to those fans. So I think this is going to be, quite honestly, huge for downtown Surrey because a lot of people are going to be either rediscovering it or discovering it for the first time.
12: Yeah, I think so too. And there's still more changes to come. When I was there too as well, there's still a lot of construction happening. There's the whole medical school that's about to open there. What kind of impact do you think, like, next year or so, what do you think is going to change around there?
15: Well, you're absolutely right. The medical school has just received its new name, the Stevens Family Medical School, which is wonderful. And as you know, there's going to be 48 new medical graduates coming out. And when it gets to full steam, it'll be 100 a year, which is going to make a huge difference to the medical system south of the Fraser. But in terms of the construction you mentioned, you know, we hear a lot about the economic slowdown. Mm-hmm. And really, I mean, Surrey is still growing incredibly fast. 2.9% per year of population growth, compared to Vancouver's 1.2, and 21% population growth 2021 to 2025. So we have right now in downtown Surrey 20 active construction projects going on.
12: Yeah, it's a lot.
15: Since the last quarter, so if we call ourselves the end of Q2 right here, compared to Q1, we've had 3 completions. And we've had 3 new groundbreakings, one of them being Lark City Centre 5, the other being Century City 2, and Sky Living by Allure. So
12: Do you think people understand that, Madeline? Like, there's a lot of, clearly, people hear about the slowdown. You're right. But what you're saying is that it's still growing there in downtown Surrey.
15: Yeah, and do people, I mean, I think people are becoming more aware of it, and certainly the many, many developers that are located in Surrey now are well aware of it, because that's where they're putting their investment dollars.
12: Is food the key? Because you mentioned the restaurants, and I do think that is, because if you want to draw people out there, it is, they want to go, they're going to try something new, they're going to try some food. So are restaurants fully on board with this? Are you seeing that develop as well?
15: Yes, absolutely. We're always getting new restaurants in. But I just want to say the quality is incredible. So everyone's looking for good value nowadays. I'd say generally the restaurant eating and the takeout, whether it's fantastic sushi or Caribbean or Mexican, it's absolutely great value, and it really tastes authentic. So I think that's something that people appreciate now.
12: Where can they find out more information about what Surrey has going on during the World Cup?
15: Well, our website, downtownsurreybia.com. would be a fantastic place to start.
12: All right, well, come out and check it out. Madeline, thank you.
15: And thank you, Simi.
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27: Snap is good, hold is good, kick is up, and it's good! Sean White from 43 yards has walked it off for the Lions as they come back to beat the Alouettes.
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0: This is Global News. I'm Jacob New. AI safety advocates say the federal government's proposed online safety legislation is a good start on regulating artificial intelligence chatbots, but they say more work will be needed to protect Canadians from their potential harms.
1: Bill C-34 was introduced earlier this month in the House of Commons and would regulate the companies behind AI chatbots with measures to lower the risk of chatbots communicating harmful content. It would also put in place crisis intervention protocols for cases involving self-harm, suicide, or violence. The founder of Artificial Intelligence Governance and Safety Canada suggests that AI platforms should be forced to recognize a user's sign of mental health distress, point them to resources, and end the conversation to prevent any harm. Ottawa's efforts come as one New Brunswick mother hopes to hold AI accountable for her daughter's death by suicide. Naira Ahmed, The Canadian Press.
0: Today marks the 30th National Indigenous Peoples Day to honor the culture, histories, and contributions of First Nations, Inuit, and Métis people. With events taking place all over the country, Prime Minister Mark Carney was in Nanaimo, B.C., visiting an exhibit on Snoqmamuc culture at the Nanaimo Museum. He wrote on social media that the government has worked in partnership with Indigenous people over the last year to advance shared priorities and major projects. Back east, flooding around Montreal's West Island and on the South Shore caused road closures and power outages after heavy rain swept through southern Quebec over the weekend.
3: Environment Canada says some areas received between 100 and 150 millimeters of rain in just a few hours yesterday. Firefighters were called to flooded streets and homes in Montreal's West Island, while Montreal police closed several roads in the area. Hydro-Quebec says about 7,500 customers were still without electricity as of Sunday morning, most of them in the city. Flights and ground operations at Montreal Trudeau International Airport were also disrupted last night. Southwest of the city, Sac-Costad declared a local state of emergency after flooding damaged homes and roads. Don Mitchell, The Canadian Press.
0: 10 years ago this week, the United Kingdom voted to quit the European Union, setting off years of political turmoil and economic pain that persists to this day. Brexit has been cited as a cautionary tale, as Albertans prepare to vote this fall on whether to remain in Canada or hold a separation referendum at a later date. Richard Barfield is an independent business consultant in London who has tracked the fallout from Brexit. He says emotions more than facts.
4: But imagining the economic outcomes, I think, was really difficult, and the Leave campaign were very effective in labelling economic projections which showed serious economic harm if there was a Brexit as Project Fear.
0: In the wake of the separation question, the Alberta government has commissioned a study into the cost of leaving Confederation. And overseas, a heat wave is affecting parts of Europe.
5: In Madrid Sunday, a digital thermometer showed 43 degrees Celsius. That's more than 109 degrees Fahrenheit. In an outdoor cafe, a cooling mist system. Sansoles Calvo says she's staying in the shade, drinking water and wetting her hair constantly. Some people are saying it's too hot for Europe, unless you're a travel agent.
6: Madrid today is very, very hot. It's almost 40 degrees, but it's beautiful. So just come to Madrid and it doesn't matter about the hot weather.
5: France has put emergency services and military forces on wildfire alert. In Rome, tourists are taking advantage of the city's fountains. Britain's weather office has issued an extreme heat warning for much of southern England and parts of Wales for Monday and Tuesday. I'm Donna Warder.
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7: Spanning the globe.
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2: Compelling, provocative. This is the best of 730 CKNW, in case you missed it.
12: Well, government officials have reassured us that homeless residents have not been forcibly displaced during the World Cup. But advocates worry that increased enforcement, the efforts we've done to beautify the city, and public perception could disproportionately affect vulnerable populations. Joining us now is Amanda Burrows, Executive Director of First United. Hi, Amanda.
9: Hi, Robin. Thanks for having me.
12: First off, how do you feel about FIFA being in the city?
9: Well, I feel like a lot of folks feel, certainly working in social services, that these world events bring on a lot of pressures to what we already feel and experience around income disparity and poverty. And so often when we have world events come to Vancouver specifically, we've had a history of displacement, and, you know, and so that's why we're coming up against the FIFA conversation. Is this going to replicate some of those moments, some of those harms, and also just the organization of FIFA at large too, an organization known to be corrupt, have scandals, and have human rights violations in its past. So those are very real and understandable things that we'd be skeptical about hosting this.
10: Amanda, where have all the unhoused people go? We've been walking around downtown and we're not seeing any of them.
9: Well, I mean, every host city was required to produce a human rights action plan as a new step forward with FIFA to try and address some of those concerns. And so Vancouver produced ours officially and the final copy about 2 weeks before the event started. And within their plan, they have named, you know, that these events oftentimes do disproportionately affect the unhoused vulnerable populations. And they also named within this plan some ways to mitigate this around, you know, expanding outreach, expanding support, and expanding drop-in hours, respite centers of currently operated city spaces. So, I mean, you know, we're seeing some of that expansion and that outreach. But yeah, there is a definite drive towards beautifying a city when the world is watching.
10: But you talked about outreach. Is this something that could parlay into something more permanent?
9: Well, this is one of our, you know, criticisms about the whole process is, of course, having more supports is welcome. Having drop-in spaces, expand their hours is welcome, but it's the bare minimum. This is stuff we should be doing even without these tournaments. And so when these games go, of course, you know, these FIFA-related extra supports will go with it. But what will remain are the persistent societal and social problems that we see today, like poverty, income disparity, homelessness, mental health, substance use. Like, these are things that will persist when the tournament leaves. And so these are just some Band-Aid solutions, but if they mitigate harm, they for sure are welcome, but they are the bare minimum. We have been calling for, I mean, FIFA World Cup didn't happen overnight here. We've been calling for some, you know, legacy infrastructure for years, like extra bathrooms, extra housing, even emergency shelters during these games. And none of that happened. So to welcome these outreach opportunities, welcome these drop-in center expanded hours, yes, for sure. And it's the bare minimum we could be doing.
10: Where are the drop-in centers?
9: So right now there are three main ones that the city already operates that are expanding their hours on match days, so seven of the days. And there's a couple of spaces outdoors like Oppenheimer Park and Balmoral that are expanding some activations. But those are things that are already operating anyway. And so, you know, they are expanding their hours and they're adding a bit of, you know, a watch party conversation to it. I mean, I on Saturday night did do a walkabout. I live and work in the downtown east side and I just wanted to see what was happening on a specific match day. And, you know, I stopped by a couple of drop-ins, you know, one place that had the game on at 9:00. There's about 15 men quietly watching the game together. But it felt like a typical Saturday night in the downtown east side. I mean, actually, the rest of the neighborhood was pretty quiet. The patios were pretty quiet. But what I think is so important about this piece of the conversation is what I continue to see, what I saw on Saturday night, is nothing to do with FIFA, right? We have the same persistent problems of housing and poverty and food insecurity, mental health supports that we need every day. And although some of these investments for these 2 weeks are welcome or a few weeks, they shouldn't only exist during a major event.
10: We've been hearing from other organizations that say, you know, we're sweeping the homeless away, that we're, you know, managing appearances because we want to look good to the world, and that, you know, visitors don't really know what's going on. But should visitors who come here need to know about the homelessness or the housing crisis? Because frankly, they probably have the same problems where they live and they are on vacation. And why should they have to see what we have as a problem?
9: Well, I mean, let's begin with this idea of street sweeps and displacement activity in our neighborhood. That happens with or without FIFA. That public realm management, as it calls, happens every day. What we're monitoring right now is that escalating and increasing, and that's the thing I'll continue to monitor. When it comes to, you know, tourists, I think it's really important, especially in our community, and that Mexican barrio conversation of having that moniker for a piece of the downtown east side really highlighted, is I think it's really important for tourists and locals to highlight local businesses and cultures. Like, absolutely. But my concern isn't really about that highlighting, right? It's about what we hide. And so we know that the downtown east side is complex. We know it's shaped by decades of policy failures, poverty, toxic drug deaths, right? But it's also a neighborhood where we know there's sense of belonging and generosity and resilience. So inviting tourists to visit is one thing, warning them away is another. I think people should come and understand our neighborhood's realities and certainly our history. We can really, you know, enjoy businesses and cultures, recognize social challenges. We certainly don't need to sanitize the neighborhood for the comfort and enjoyment of tourism season, and we shouldn't hide its struggles. I mean, I just really want us to present our communities honestly and in all its complexity. And so I don't think it's about making sure our tourists feel comfortable. I certainly think it's about making everyone safer, including the residents who live in the downtown east side.
10: Amanda, we're going to have to leave it at that, but thank you so much for taking the time to speak to us.
9: You're welcome. Have a great day.
10: Our first caller is Jeff. Hi, Jeff.
11: Oh, hi. Just about the person you had on there talking about all these great ideas, and it seems like it's always you have people like this on. I really wish they would come with a game plan of how to pay for all these great ideas. She says all three governments need to come together. Well, all three governments, at the end of the day, is mean taxes. So unless the governments want to decide on where the money's getting spent on certain things, I mean, I want some of these people to come up with a game plan. That's how they do it in the real business world. When you have more social workers, more government employees, all that means is more taxes. And that's just what is the big problem at the end of the day. Jeff, where are you going to spend the money?
10: Jeff, do you think that the governments should take charge of all of this instead of doling out the money to the different agencies that are managing this?
11: But what I'm saying is it just means more taxes. I mean, at the end of the day, what's her game plan? Where does the money come from? Exactly. Like, does she have a number? Does she have some sort of financial plan on how to fix all these problems? That's all I'm trying to say. I mean, whoever comes on your program, I would like to hear a financial plan on how to fix it. I mean, even the politicians need to start doing it across the board on every issue.
10: But where do these people go? Like, we don't have housing for them. We don't
11: that
10: almost...
11: That would be part of your financial plan, I guess.
10: Yeah. Okay, Jeff, really appreciate your call and appreciate that you're listening in. Let's go to Peter. Hi, Peter.
13: Hey, Robin. I have a whole bunch of thoughts.
10: Okay, let's go.
13: First and foremost, we can't have a mindset that says we bring people here and let's let them know what our problems are. If I invite somebody over to my home as a guest, which is what we're doing, we're hosting, I bring them for a good time. They aren't going to be concerned about what my problems are. So let's get past that. Secondly, very clearly what we have done, I mean, I just heard a report on NW this morning that the numbers are going up. They're not going down. The number of drug deaths in our community are going up. We clearly are not being effective. So we're throwing a bunch of money at the problem, but the results are not coming out. That's the definition of insanity, by the way. Keep doing the same thing over and over with the same results, expecting it to change. So what clearly needs to happen is we need, as your last caller has said, we need a strategy that is not only cost effective, but is also efficient. And it's going to mean, I think, that there's going to be some lack of comfort in our community with results, i.e. forced care. We're going to have to take these people. We're going to have to give them a chance to, in fact, change the pattern, stop the pattern of abuse of drugs, stop that pattern of death. And I'm going to say it, at some point, there has to be a change of mindset from we owe these people a home to no, we have to fix the problem, which is, yes, mental illness, yes, drug addiction, drugs flowing into our communities. That all has to stop before we have any chance of having this issue be dealt with.
10: Do you think, though, with the games being here, we've swept away the problem?
13: Oh, hey, listen, they're coming to my neighborhood. They've been moved out of Just to give you an example, out of Vancouver into Burnaby, the area that I live in has a security group that works on maintaining community security. We've hired more folks to oversee our community while the games are on, while the FIFA is on. We've incurred additional cost to make sure that we're looking after the safety and the cleanliness of our area during the FIFA games. Yeah, I don't like it.
10: Wow, your own community is paying for this?
13: Well, we've added additional security in our area because we've seen a pattern. While Vancouver moved them out, we've seen a pattern of some of these folks who are seeking places to stay, to sleep, to consume drugs, move into our community. So we already had a security detail in place. We've increased that security detail to ensure that with the additional folks coming, we retain a safe, secure environment in our community.
10: All right. Good stuff, Peter. Really enjoyed this conversation. Glad you're listening. We really appreciate it.
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10: A new study from the University of British Columbia has uncovered a startling reality when it comes to development projects. Between 2019 and 2022, get this, more than 5 million amphibians and reptiles, we're talking frogs, salamanders, and snakes, were relocated to make way for infrastructure projects. But where did they go? Joining us now is Dr. Tara Martin. She's the co-author of this study and a professor at UBC in the Department of Forestry and Environmental Stewardship. Tara, thank you so much for taking the time.
1: Good morning, Robin. Thanks for having me.
10: Do you know if these animals survived?
1: Well, that is what we were very curious about. First of all, we had no idea of exactly how many animals were actually being moved. And secondly, we have no idea of what happens to them once they were moved. So the first part of our research was to really quantify exactly how many animals are being moved and why.
10: So we're not even sure if they were moved.
1: That's right. So we know that this process called mitigation translocation, or in other words, the movement of animals out of the way of major developments, was developed as a way to facilitate development and hopefully minimize risk to animals. But the problem is there's been very little, in fact, no monitoring of these animals after they're moved. And so imagine if we have an apartment building downtown that's full of people, and we decide we put a highway where that apartment building is, and we just pick up all those people and we put them a kilometer away in another apartment building that's already full. That's what we're doing with these animals. We're moving them to other areas that are already inhabited by animals, and we have no idea of what's happening to those animals after we move them.
10: So we're facing a bit of a conflict between development and biodiversity protection here.
1: Correct. We developed this this type of management action as a way to facilitate the development, but we have been failing these animals in that we haven't been doing due diligence in monitoring what happens to them after we actually move them. And so these animals are really, they're one of the most sensitive groups of animals on the planet. They're also a group of animals that are declining globally. And in BC, we have 32 native species of herptofauna. And we found that at least 28 of these species are being moved. And of those 28, we already know that 15 of those are species at risk. So these are species that are of conservation concern, and they're listed under our Federal Species at Risk Act.
10: So we don't even know if the government is monitoring this, and yet I'm sure there are rules in place to protect critical wildlife.
1: Well, that's right.
10: Are there rules? Are there actual rules?
1: Well, that's a great question. So in Canada, we have this federal legislation, the Species at Risk Act. But here in British Columbia, we have no equivalent legislation. And so that Species at Risk Act only applies to federal lands. And in British Columbia, only 4% of the land base is federal land. The rest, 1% is private land, and the remainder is provincial crown land. And there are no protections for species at risk on provincial crown land, because we have no provincial Species at Risk Act in this province. And this is an enormous issue that we must address in order to stop the decline in endangerment of species in this province.
10: Have you worked with environmental groups to figure out a plan to save the frogs and save the salamanders?
1: Yeah, we're working with various conservation organizations. And also we're working with provincial and federal agencies. But we really need some legislation in place. First, we need to be able to change the policy around this management action to enforce monitoring. Monitoring must become a legal requirement so that we can actually understand what's happening to these animals that are being moved. And then we also need legislation to help protect species at risk in this province. Otherwise, we're going to see a continual decline in species in BC.
10: We're seeing more projects, obviously. Are you worried that this is going to fall under the radar? And are we just just checking environmental boxes?
1: I think that's exactly what we're doing. I think we're at a time when we need to stop doing business as usual. We've hit a critical tipping point where we have lost the majority of, in southern British Columbia, we've lost about 70% of the wetlands, which these species rely on. And here in the Lower Fraser, we've lost 85% of the wetlands. And we can't continue to erode these habitats. We need to start recreating wetlands and restoring wetlands. And I think that it is absolutely time that we step back and realize that we cannot continue to say yes to these major developments which continue to erode habitat for species which are not only incredibly important in terms of performing critical ecosystem services, but they're part of the rich tapestry of biodiversity of this province that makes this province so incredibly special.
10: Tara, where does your study go from here?
1: So we're working, you know, with the province and others to help try to change the policy around this to require legal monitoring of species post-translocation. And we also want to undertake some studies to really understand what is happening to these species post-translocation. So undertake the research to have a very clear idea of whether these species are surviving after translocation.
10: Is your department now creating T-shirts to save the frogs and save the salamanders?
1: In fact, my master's student Megan Winden, she has a full froggy onesie that she likes to wear around and teach people all about the wonders of herptofauna.
10: Tara, really appreciate your time. Thanks so much.
1: Thank you, Robin. Take care.
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7: This is Global News. I'm Jacob New. An Alberta man who took up dancing on street corners as therapy following a head injury has attracted the ire of Mounties. Caden Skelton said he started dancing and singing after he crashed his electric longboard in 2023 when he wasn't wearing a helmet.
8: After I got out of the hospital and I got back on my board, I was like listening to some good tunes, and I'm like, you know what? I wanna groove to this. People started talking about it on Facebook, and I started picking corners and just kind of dancing there for a little bit.
7: Skelton says reaction has been mostly positive, but adds the RCMP have called him a distraction and he's been ticketed for stunting. Mounties with the Strathcona County Detachment say the issue isn't dancing itself, it's public safety. In the United Kingdom, Prime Minister Keir Starmer is facing a crucial decision, either step down or fight a possible leadership challenge from Labour Party rival Andy Burnham. Starmer has vowed to stay, but pressure is mounting as colleagues believe his time is up. Expectations are growing that he will announce a resignation timetable as soon as Monday. Burnham was recently elected to the House of Commons through a by-election, putting him in a position to challenge Starmer and take over as Prime Minister. And over at the box office, nostalgia is taking charge thanks to a classic Pixar franchise.
9: Extinction, not again!
11: Toy Story 5 took the top spot in movie theaters this weekend. At $160 million domestic, the animated sequel is now the biggest opening of 2026, besting the Super Mario Galaxy movie.
12: People are starved for the truth.
11: Steven Spielberg's Disclosure Day fell to second place in its second weekend. The alien thriller added another $17 million this weekend. And the low budget horror Obsession just keeps on drawing crowds, earning another $14 million in ticket sales. Mike Dubusky, ABC News.
7: From the Global News Desk, I'm Jacob New.
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10: Let's talk a little bit more about Site E. This was a proposal for a fourth dam on the Peace River. And back in the 70s, this was basically banned under provincial law. Well, now Energy Minister Adrian Dix says the province is seriously re-examining the plan for a Site E dam.
13: We're letting everybody know that we're doing the technical work now on Site E. We're looking at whether these projects make sense. And then we have to address broader questions.
10: Joining us now is Barry Penner, chair of the Energy Futures Institute. Hi, Barry.
14: Hey, good morning.
10: Good morning. So what's changed so much that we have to revisit this? Is there going to be that much of a demand for power?
14: Well, it looks like the government's starting to recognize some of the things that we at the Energy Futures Institute have been saying for the last few years, which is that contrary to what the government messaging has been, we are not awash in abundance of clean electricity. As I've been pointing out, we've been a net importer of electricity, mostly from the United States, for the last 3 years. And why that's significant is that we have this set of policies called the Clean BC policies the government's pushing, which is premised on the idea that we have an abundance of electricity, when it's not true. But they've used that to justify policies to try and force people to drive electric vehicles, to force people to switch to electric heat pumps and to stop using more affordable natural gas for home and commercial heating. And that's all premised on this notion that we can just substitute these other energy forms with electricity because we have so much of it. And as the government actions are showing and their announcement yesterday indicate, that is just not true. So it's good news that the government's starting to recognize reality, but some of their policy choices still leave me scratching my head, because as a ratepayer, and your listeners will be wondering, what would be the impact of some of these choices on the bills that they have to pay every month?
10: Barry, do you think the public, and especially the people up north in Peace River, do you think that they're going to buy into this mega dam?
14: That's a good question. Do they want to sacrifice another valley so that people in the lower mainland can drive more electric vehicles and stop using natural gas, which, by the way, we have in abundance in British Columbia, and use electricity instead? According to BC Hydro's filings at the Utility Commission, those policies, including the restriction on buying natural gas hot water tanks in the future and not able to use natural gas for heating, those policies combined are the equivalent of two Site C dams worth of more electricity demand. So on the one hand, the government's saying we might have to build two more dams, but partly that's because of the policy choices that they're making. And people in the Peace River country might ask, is this a trade-off we want to make to flood another valley so people in the lower mainland can drive electric vehicles and use electric heat pumps? That's a policy choice.
10: And as you know, Site C was billions of dollars over budget and faced years of controversy. Are we in for another round of that?
14: Well, it makes me wonder if Site E stands for expensive, if we're talking about a Site E expensive dam. Because I think we can be pretty confident that it'll be very expensive. I mean, look at the trouble the government's had just building another bridge over the Fraser River. Yesterday, they announced they're canceling the contract. You know, if they had just left things alone, we'd be driving over a new bridge already. Now they're talking about putting it out for tender for another tunnel. So they're struggling just to build one crossing over the Fraser River. Imagine the idea of building two more large hydroelectric dams and what that might end up costing.
10: If you're just tuning into the Mike Smith Show, I'm Robin Gill. We're talking to Barry Penner, chair of the Energy Futures Institute, about the possibility of a new mega dam known as the Site E Dam. Barry, let's talk about the fact that, you know, there's a huge demand for power now, and it's not just government policies. There are AI data centers, there's large industrial users, there's lots of production happening with mines. Isn't that our reality, though, that we need more power?
14: Yes, and this is what I've been pointing out. We are facing increasing electricity demand. So is it prudent for the government to be pushing that demand up even higher than it otherwise would be? This is what I mean. The government can control some of this with policy levers, but they're under pressure from some environmental activists that would like us to phase out the use of natural gas in British Columbia. At the same time, we're looking to export it to other parts of the world. There's a little bit of a incoherence there.
10: Why is there an, we talk a lot about clean energy. Why can we not have nuclear power here like we see with our friends in Ontario?
14: Because the provincial government's not willing to look at it. So they're willing to consider building large hydroelectric dams and flooding more valleys, but they're not willing to consider studying what the feasibility might be for a nuclear power plant in British Columbia.
10: So the government underestimated the demand for power.
14: Well, I think that's true. We were being told when the current government took office that we have more electricity than we needed, and the previous government shouldn't have been generating or building so much. And there, remember, 2017, the NDP government was quite critical of the Site C Dam, saying that electricity wasn't needed, and then ended up finishing the project after all. And now, of course, they're recognizing that, in fact, we need more electricity, even with the Site C Dam now completed and generating electricity. It came online last summer, fully online, and yet we still finished the year last year as a net importer of electricity, mostly from the U.S., partly from Alberta, where, by the way, the majority of their electricity is generated by burning natural gas.
10: And
14: so there's a few question marks here.
10: For sure. With you know, this demand for power, are we facing the risks of brownouts and blackouts again?
14: I certainly hope not. But the concern is BC Hydro told the Utilities Commission this spring that their new modeling shows a capacity gap by 2030, meaning that on the coldest days of the year, they're not sure they'll have enough electricity to meet all the demand. So they're looking at different options. And the government announced, or BC Hydro announced quietly two weeks ago, that they're looking to renew electricity agreements with natural gas power plants in British Columbia. something that the government didn't really want to do.
10: But now they have no choice.
14: Now they have no choice, but it still leaves a gap by 2030. And yesterday's announcement didn't answer the question, how are you closing that gap by 2030? I guess one of the ways you can do it, you either generate more electricity or you don't sell as much. And I guess if we were in a real pinch for a short period of time, there could be what's called load shedding, where certain, largely, usually it's industry, are on interruptible agreements and they can be curtailed, meaning their electricity supply would be reduced or cut off for a period of time to help balance the system. You see this happen in other jurisdictions, even in Alberta, during some particularly cold weather. They had to notify certain users that, sorry, for a few hours here, we're not going to be able to supply you.
10: Well, Barry, we're going to have to leave it at that. Thanks so much for taking the time to join us on the Mike Smith Show.
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3: It's been so helpful in getting her set up for the adaptations and the supports she needed at university and to help cover some of her therapy. While the first 2 weeks were so challenging for her, she did it. She stuck it out and she's actually thriving now. And without organizations like CKNW, many of us families who benefit, we would be lost. 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
10: Food prices remain one of the biggest financial pressures facing Canadians. And last week, the federal government launched its National Food Strategy. It's a range of measures aimed at improving competition, increasing transparency in the grocery sector, and lowering costs for consumers. But is it realistic? Joining us now is Gary Sands, a VP of Government Relations at the Canadian Federation of Independent Grocers. Gary, thank you so much for taking the time to join us.
11: Oh, thanks for having me to talk about this.
10: Can the federal government honestly lower the grocery bills for Canadians?
11: That's more than a $1 million question. It's multi-million. But in this case, the measures that they outlined last Thursday, and I was there when the Prime Minister, standing about a foot away from him when he made the announcement, and we're very supportive of it because it will reduce costs. And it will do more than reduce costs. And if I could just bear with me, I could just explain to your listeners that in Canada, for independent grocers, for example, we have about 6,900 independent grocers in Canada, but getting, and a lot of them are in rural, northern, remote communities, especially even in British Columbia as well, getting food to the independent grocers that serve those communities, the cost of that are already higher. And even costs of getting food to urban areas where you have independent grocers, because often the independent is going to have to buy the food from a wholesaler. So what the government is doing is they're going to establish food terminals. And we have an Ontario food terminal, which is a great hub. About 2 billion pounds of produce and product go through that every year. And we have grocers from the Maritimes and Manitoba coming to the terminal to buy product. That gives them fresher product. It gives them cheaper product. And it provides more choice for consumers. So the government's going to build another 2 terminals in Canada, and one is going to be in Western Canada. And we strongly believe that British Columbia is going to be one of the areas that's going to be selected for that terminal. And in addition, we're going to have food hubs built across the country, which are like mini terminals. Now, just so your listeners understand, this is good news for them because that means it shortens the travel distance for independents getting to those food hubs or those terminals. It's going to give them access to more product. It's going to give them access to product at lower costs. So is that good news for not just the independent?

0: But is it good news for consumers? You betcha. It is going to reduce costs. And at the same time, they're going to be investing, and they're throwing over $3 billion at this, investing in infrastructure. So improving cold storage, improving greenhouse technology. So we have more domestic product ramped up. And we're less dependent on imports.
1: Gary, you talked about the rural areas, and, you know, I've been to some of those northern communities, both in Ontario, Alberta, here in BC, and you see a difference in what people are having to pay up there. It is quite astronomical. Give us an example of a food item that, say, we're in an urban center here in Vancouver that we'd pay, say, $5 for, and it's probably, what, twice the price? Is it bread? Is it milk? What? Give us a sense of that.
0: It's usually top of the list is going to be fresh produce. First of all, in Canada, we import close to 80% because we're you know, there's a lot of stuff we can't grow in Canada in the off season. So top of the list of the products you're thinking of would be produce, fruits and vegetables. Those are already significantly higher. Just the cost of transporting them is higher, and then the distances again. So if you start to reduce those costs and those the logistic costs that are associated with them, that's going to help those rural communities. And I can tell you, there's some areas of the country where the cost of some of those products is twice, sometimes three times what it would be in urban areas. So we're not just talking about food affordability there. We're talking about food security. And, you know, this is important to all Canadians. And we have to remember something. We all have to eat. And we all have to remember that all Canadians have to eat. So while we're thinking about these issues in Vancouver and Toronto and Montreal, let's not forget those people in those rural, northern, remote communities. So it's. I'm really happy you asked that question.
1: Yeah, and then you throw in supply chain disruptions. It makes it even worse for people in those areas.
0: Exactly. And so if we have regional food hubs, that's really going to be a big help. I can tell you when we've had those supply chain disruptions, you know, the Ontario Food Terminal has really been a boon to the independent grocers and the local producers and processors, but most importantly, consumers. So if we can, you know, broaden that approach in other areas of the country, it's going to help mitigate the impact of those disruptions, which are still going to happen. I don't want to mislead people. We should also always anticipate what we don't anticipate. And, you know, over the last few years, I can tell you that I've been in this industry, the last 4 or 5 years, it's been like the four horsemen of the apocalypse have taken up careers in the food industry. There's so many things happening. But, you know, I'm critical of the government when they need to be criticized, but I'm assuring your listeners that the strategy that was unveiled on Thursday by the Prime Minister, and the fact the Prime Minister was making it, I think, attests to, you know, the fact the government's putting a bit of credibility on the line here in terms of delivering what they've promised. But this is going to be good news. And the last thing I would say on that is what I liked about the announcement is it wasn't just Band-Aid solutions. We're talking about providing measures that give us a way to address the issues that are behind the rising costs. You know, grocery benefit checks in the mail are really, you know, I know welcomed by a lot of consumers, but we have to get at the heart of what is behind some of the costs. That's why I think this strategy in terms of trying to deal with those issues is really good. Is it a magic bullet? And no, there's always more to be done and things that should be done. But like I said, I just have to welcome this announcement as good news.
1: Gary, that's all the time we have right now. Thank you so much for taking the time to speak to us on the Mike Smith Show.
0: And thank you for having me.
1: Since Mark Carney took on the job of Prime Minister, he has promised to tackle the affordability crisis facing Canadians. And his government has rolled out a series of measures aimed at housing, taxes, and grocery prices. But critics say those policies are looking at the long-term picture while Canadians struggling with rent, mortgages, the cost of food, need relief now. Joining us now is Paul Kershaw, policy professor at UBC and founder of Generation Squeeze. Paul, nice to hear from you.
2: Good to be with you.
1: Okay, so, you know, we've been talking a lot about the various policies that have been rolled out. You know, last week it was about tackling the food pricing. Throughout, you know, the beginning of his campaign, he talked about housing. What's really happening out there?
2: Well, I think there's two pieces happening. One, I think, receiving more investment, the other less or so. So the one that gets more is the medium-term project. Think about, you know, dollars that are being put into building more homes. But it takes years to build new homes. Or the dollars going into new infrastructure projects, which often might take a decade to materialize. And we know that procurement for defense and artificial intelligence are key parts of a productivity economic growth agenda in the country. And they're likely important, but they're not going to be transforming of affordability overnight.
1: So is
2: then
1: there...
2: There's a small...
1: Go ahead.
2: Go ahead, sorry.
1: No, you go ahead.
2: Well, I think then there's sort of the part that's getting the smaller chunk of change, and that's like addressing some affordability issues right now. Think about the groceries and essentials benefit that came out just last couple of weeks. There's the tax cut that the Carney government introduced in its first days. The point I'm trying to make is those more immediate measures are delivering relief measured in hundreds of dollars at a time, when many Canadians really face affordability challenges measured in thousands of dollars. And I think it's that gap that might be a bit of a risk right now for the Prime Minister, who still has very high polling numbers, but they're starting to soften a little. And I suspect it's the failure to really engage with the affordability pressures that a chunk of Canada's population is facing now that might be at the source of that.
1: So you're saying there's a disconnect between, you know, how long it's going to take the government to have, you know, so implement these programs and what's realistic for people right now.
2: Is it a disconnect? I think we have, the Prime Minister has two goals, and his ambition to build a more resilient economy is like at the top of his agenda right now. He does, I think, aspire to help those struggling with affordability. It's just not receiving the same cash. And I think that part is a little bit worrisome, because there's a different way. I mean, something I've been saying now for some time is our current budget is sending often $18,000 annual subsidies to retired couples who have six-figure household income, but we're leaving 400,000 seniors poor and many young people struggling with rent and post-secondary costs. Like, could we not trim some of the subsidies for, you know, those who have six-figure household incomes, and think about injecting serious cash into the homes of people who are struggling to afford the basics? And that's the trade-off right now that I think the Prime Minister's kind of resisting making. I think he thinks tackling that OAS detail is maybe politically charged, when in fact I think the polling suggests otherwise, and really wanting to encourage him to get on a real affordability agenda now.
1: You know, rents are going down, but are they going down enough?
2: No. I mean, let's celebrate they're going down, and let's celebrate that in our province, the actual average cost of a home has definitely softened and has dipped after inflation in notable ways. But we had let the prices soar for so long that the modest dip now is our incremental progress. But I'll draw your attention to a report published by the Federal Housing Advocate that included what I thought was a startling but truthful observation that for many people, especially in our province, many starting out on the housing market, affordability is not going to return until 2060. And I hope we can do it faster than that. But, you know, there's a generation of millennials and now a generation of Gen Z behind them that are going to experience a degree of unaffordability in housing in our province in a way that my generation and the boomers who came before me never had to experience. And they're doing it in part because, you know, they're paying higher rents, they're taking on larger mortgages, they're having dashed dreams of home ownership, because in many respects, our politicians don't want to contemplate home values dropping dramatically for fear of really harming an older demographic, resources, and retirement. And that's an understandable trade-off that government's making. But the trade-off is hard to experience if you're younger. And I think we need to acknowledge that more and really think about how to compensate for it more, which is why trimming subsidies for those retirees who have financial security and repurposing some of that to poor seniors and to younger people struggling makes a lot of sense to me.
1: Paul, we're going to leave it at that. Thanks so much for taking the time to speak to us.
2: My pleasure. Have a great, great morning and a great day.
1: Paul Kershaw is a policy professor at UBC and founder of Generation Squeeze. Compelling. Provocative.
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12: This is Global News. I'm Jacob New. Sunday starts the clock on 60 days of peace talks between the United States and Iran to finalize their memorandum of understanding in hopes of achieving lasting peace in the region. But the relationship between the two warring countries remains tenuous as U.S. President Donald Trump issues new threats against Iran.
13: Sunday, as negotiating teams from the U.S. and Iran arrived in Switzerland to begin 60 days of technical talks in phase two of their memorandum of understanding, U.S. President Donald Trump took to social media threatening to hit Iran very hard again if they don't stop the Iranian-backed militant group Hezbollah from causing trouble in Lebanon, and further threatening to take over Iran if the Strait of Hormuz isn't immediately reopened, according to Fox News. Trump's comments prompting the Iranians to leave the negotiating table, according to Iran's Fars news agency, now stalling the already delayed talks, which U.S. Vice President J.D. Vance kicked off with a sense of optimism.
14: Well, first of all, we've seen great progress over the last just couple of days in ensuring that the ceasefire holds in Lebanon. Still some additional wood to chop, but we're going to keep on working at it.
13: The second phase of the MOU will tackle the toughest parts of the agreement sought by the U.S., an end to Iran's nuclear weapons program and uranium enrichment activities. To which Iran's president, Masoud Pezeshkian, responded saying they will not give up their right to enrichment and the U.S. will be forced to accept it. The critical Strait of Hormuz remains closed, according to the Iranian government, following an exchange of strikes between Israel and Hezbollah in southern Lebanon. Speaking Sunday, Hezbollah chief Naim Qassem declared that Israel will not stay in Lebanon, vowing to defend themselves against any violation of the fragile ceasefire brokered Friday. As Israeli Prime Minister Benjamin Netanyahu says, Israel's military will remain in the security zone in southern Lebanon for as long as necessary to protect residents in the north. Candace Cole, Global News, Washington.
12: Extreme weather is increasing in frequency and severity, and Stats Canada says it's causing your home insurance to skyrocket. There's been increases to premiums across the country, but the data says Alberta is the hardest hit. Global's Jasmine King reports.
15: The report was released by Statistics Canada. It states that between December 2020 and December 2025, home insurance premiums in Canada increased by nearly 40%. In that same time period, Alberta premiums went up around 56%, and over the last two decades, they rose by nearly 400%, the most in Canada. The study found that across Canada in 2024, catastrophic claims reached $8.6 billion. Nearly half of that came from Alberta, with the Calgary hailstorm costing $3 billion and the Jasper wildfire $1.1 billion. The Insurance Bureau of Canada believes to get a hold on premiums, risk reduction measures need to be taken more seriously. The Canadian Climate Institute agrees. They would like to see more investment into proactive infrastructure upgrades, both publicly and privately. They say it could be upgrading roads, sewer systems, or bridges for homeowners building with fire-resistant materials, metal roofs, or flood-proofing. The Institute says while it may cost more upfront, it could pay off over time. Jasmine King, Global News.
12: And staying with Alberta, Premier Danielle Smith says the fun police have struck Calgary. Her comments come after the city announced it's implementing new noise rules for the Calgary Stampede after midnight, setting music at last year's event that left windows shaking and items falling off shelves. Smith says the mayor and council should work with bylaw to reconsider the restrictions. Federal Conservative leader Pierre Poilievre also weighed in on social media, saying he hopes the city reverses course. From the Global News Desk, I'm Jacob New.
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16: 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We've all got our favorite comedy podcasts that make us laugh, history podcasts that teach us something we didn't know, news podcasts that keep us informed, and true crime podcasts, which we seemingly can't get enough of. 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
17: Dark poutine is not for the faint of heart or squeamish. Listener discretion is strongly advised. We're not experts on the topics we present, nor are we journalists. We're two ordinary Canadian schmucks chatting about crime and the dark side of history. Let's get to it. Put on your toque, grab yourself a double-double and a Nanaimo bar. It's time to scarf down some dark poutine. On May 18, 1966, Paul Joseph Chartier, among other things, a disillusioned unemployed security guard and former truck driver, attempted a deadly act of terrorism on Parliament Hill in Ottawa. Chartier's plan was to throw a homemade dynamite bomb into the House of Commons chamber, targeting politicians he blamed for social injustices and his own personal failures. However, the bomb detonated prematurely in a washroom, killing only Chartier himself. This tragic incident drew significant attention at the time, leading to investigations by the RCMP and a federal inquiry. This is Dark Poutine, episode 360, Madness on the Hill, the 1966 parliamentary bombing. The day, May 18, 1966, began as usual with Prime Minister Lester B. Pearson reviewing the morning news and preparing for the day's parliamentary battles. Meanwhile, opposition leader John Diefenbaker was embroiled with the ongoing Munzinger affair, which had been plaguing his political career. Between 1958 and 1961, a significant political scandal unfolded in our country involving Pierre Savigny, John Diefenbaker's associate minister of national defense, and Gerda Munzinger, a German immigrant. The affair remained largely unknown until it was dramatically exposed in 1966, becoming Canada's first major parliamentary sex scandal. Savigny's relationship with Munzinger caught the attention of American intelligence agencies who alerted the Royal Canadian Mounted Police. The RCMP subsequently informed Justice Minister Davy Fulton that Munzinger was not only a sex worker, but also posed a potential security risk. Fulton, in turn, relayed this information to Prime Minister Diefenbaker. Upon learning of the situation, Diefenbaker took action by reprimanding Savigny. Following this, Munzinger returned to Germany, while Savigny retained his position in the cabinet. The matter appeared to have been resolved discreetly at this point. However, the scandal erupted into public view on March 4, 1966, when Liberal Justice Minister Lucien Cardin, provoked by conservative accusations regarding security leaks, mentioned Munzinger's name in the House of Commons. This revelation ignited a media frenzy, with the press eagerly covering every aspect of the scandal. In response to the public outcry, a royal commission was established to investigate the matter. The commission's findings criticized Diefenbaker for his lenient handling of the situation. However, it ultimately concluded that despite the impropriety of the affair, there had been no breach of national security. What happened next would make this parliamentary sex scandal pale in comparison. At precisely 2:58 p.m. on that fateful afternoon, a deafening blast rocked the third floor of the center block. It sent literal shockwaves through the corridors of Canadian power and plunged the heart of our democracy into chaos. The Commons chamber, moments before a scene of orderly debate, erupted into a cacophony of confusion. Shouts for doctors pierced the air as bewildered members of Parliament struggled to comprehend the unfolding crisis. Among the first to react were MPs Patrick Nolan and Hugh Horner, who raced from their seats toward the source of the commotion. As they ascended the stairs, a thick fog of acrid smoke engulfed them. Guided by the frantic shouts of a commissionaire, Dr. Horner, a medical professional turned politician, pushed through the haze toward the men's washroom. The scene that greeted them was one of utter devastation. The washroom door hung in tatters, its panels blown out by the force of the explosion. Nolan, following close behind, managed only a few steps into the room before the gruesome sight and overwhelming stench forced him to retreat. "This is no place for me," he uttered, his voice barely audible above the chaos. As he stumbled back into the hallway, he nearly collided with three more MP doctors rushing to the scene. Inside the washroom, Dr. Horner confronted a scene that would haunt him for years to come. Through the slowly dissipating smoke, he discovered the shattered remains of a man lying on the terrazzo floor. The victim had been blown apart. Despite the horrific injuries, Horner detected faint signs of life, a gurgle, a rasp, a desperate attempt to communicate.
18: What Horner saw that day, I'm sure, couldn't be unseen.
17: Yeah. Right? Even if you're a doctor, you know?
18: it's like doctors don't typically see that, right?
19: No.
18: And I'd imagine that in that moment, any politics in his head just fell away in the face of this mortality, right?
19: Yeah.
18: Like the shock of, it would just, everything else would be forgotten, you know, just blood, smoke, just the horror of somebody dying on a washroom floor.
19: Yeah.
18: It's a terrible scene.
17: As news of the explosion spread, the center block descended into pandemonium. Bewildered secretaries fled their offices while confused tourists wandered the smoke-filled corridors. Commissionaires barked orders attempting to shepherd crying students to safety. The cacophony of shouts and orders blended with the lingering wisps of smoke, creating a surreal atmosphere of controlled chaos. Prime Minister Pearson then informed the House that a bomb had exploded in the washroom on the third floor, resulting in one fatality. He agreed with Diefenbaker's suggestion to suspend the sitting until 4 p.m. to allow for the situation to be assessed and cleared up. When the House resumed at 4 p.m., Solicitor General Pennell informed the members that the RCMP and Ottawa City Police were cooperating in the investigation of the incident. In the immediate aftermath, conflicting reports and speculation ran rampant. Some mistook the blast for a firecracker prank, while others feared a targeted attack on Parliament. The protective staff, initially confused, worked to establish order and reassure the public. Outside on the paved area in front of the Peace Tower, a strange scene unfolded. Uniformed school children in plaid skirts and knee socks mingled with politicians in pinstripes. The air buzzed with nervous laughter and frantic speculation as everyone struggled to make sense of the events unfolding within the hallowed halls of Parliament. As the smoke began to clear, the full extent of the tragedy came into focus. The bomber, whose identity was initially a mystery, had apparently detonated the explosive device in a washroom cubicle. The blast had not only claimed his life, but had also caused extensive damage to the historic building. Marble partitions, intact since the turn of the century, lay shattered. Walls were pocked with shrapnel, and the floor was littered with a grisly mix of debris and human remains. The explosion sent shockwaves far beyond the physical damage to the building as word of the explosion spread quickly. House Speaker Lucien Lamoureux, still dressed in his official black robes, addressed the press corps, acknowledging the delicate balance between security and public access that now needed to be reassessed.
18: And that's the challenge, isn't it? How do you protect an open institution without making it a fortress?
19: Right.
18: You know, because Parliament isn't just a workspace, it's a symbol, right? It's symbolic. And, you know, as a marketing guy with all the stuff that's going on in the world right now, I do find the symbolism of lots of things quite fascinating, you know, and I'm not sure if everybody sees things for the symbolism that I do, because my head's always been in that space.
19: Sure. Yeah. I get what you're saying.
18: And, you know, Parliament is meant to be accessible, visible, and human, right? But openness carries a risk.
19: Mm-hmm.
18: And that's the bigger picture, right? It's the old dilemma again, security and liberty, right? Held in tension. It always is. If you leave our one way, you start building walls. If you don't go too far the other way, you leave the doors wide open. And the balance isn't easy, but it is everything.
19: Yeah.
18: There's this one French cartoon that I love, has this beautiful woman with the word liberty on her dress. And she has like, there's a little tiny T-Rex in front of her that says sécurité, right? And then the next frame, it's slightly bigger. And then the next frame, the T-Rex is life size. And it's like, so it's sécurité is eating her. Eating the liberty,
19: yeah.
18: I love that cartoon so much.
19: Yeah. As investigators swarmed the scene, led by the seasoned homicide detective Lieutenant George Zucco, questions began to mount. Was this an act of terrorism, a politically motivated attack, or a tragic case of suicide? The grim task of piecing together the bomber's final moments fell to a team of forensic experts who meticulously combed through the carnage for clues. As the dust settled in the third floor men's washroom of the center block, investigators were confronted with this gruesome scene. The blast had torn through the bomber's body, severing his right arm and inflicting massive injuries to his torso and face. The first real clue came from the bomber's remains. Despite the extensive damage, investigators were able to recover a 23-page speech titled, "If I Was President of Canada," from his body. This document provided an initial insight into the bomber's motives and mental state, but it didn't immediately reveal his identity. A library card was found in the dead man's pocket at the scene of the explosion, which had a name, Paul Joseph Chartier, and a Toronto address. The breakthrough came when police received a tip about the bomber's recent movements. As news of the explosion in the Parliament building spread, Harry Binky, the manager of the St. Louis Hotel, a modest establishment favored by blue-collar workers just across the river from Ottawa in Hull, Quebec, recalled one of the prior night's guests. Binky felt an inexplicable connection between the event and a peculiar man named Paul Joseph Chartier, who'd arrived only a day before the explosion. He checked in, paying for two nights with a traveler's check. Chartier's behavior during the stay was at first blush unremarkable, but in retrospect, subtle signs of his troubled state emerged. He made frequent trips to the washroom, offered whiskey to the chambermaids in the morning, and left a curious note asking for his belongings to be stored. The hotel staff had no clue what Chartier was planning. On May 18th, the day after his arrival, Chartier left the hotel carrying a satchel. Hours later, the explosion rocked the House of Commons in Ottawa.
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16: 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All right, let's get to it.
19: Acting on instinct, Binky entered Chartier's room and discovered personal items left behind, including a handwritten note that suggested Chartier had planned to return. The police quickly connected the dots between the explosion and Chartier thanks to Binky's timely call and the evidence found in room 132 of the St. Louis Hotel. At the hotel's registration desk, police found Chartier's registration card with his name and Toronto address matching the library card found at the scene. In the hotel room, police discovered his belongings, including a black hat, clothing, an electric razor, empty beer bottles, and 2 pints of rye whiskey. At Chartier's Toronto residence, investigators hit the jackpot. They uncovered several sticks of dynamite, fuses, and 2 crude bombs. More importantly, they found writings titled, quote, Young Years, which provided details of the bomber's life and his growing conviction that the world was against him. Further investigation revealed that Chartier had purchased 10 sticks of dynamite in Newmarket, Ontario, just days before the attack. This information, combined with eyewitness accounts from Parliament Hill, helped investigators piece together Chartier's final moments and the sequence of events that led to the premature detonation of his bomb. In the days that followed, a clearer picture of the bomber began to emerge. A 15-year-old student, Robert Loisel, provided a crucial eyewitness account. He described encountering a man in his late 40s wearing a plaid shirt and exuding the strong scent of alcohol just minutes before the explosion. The description matched that given by Don Miller, the common sound engineer, who had observed the man asking for directions to the washroom.
18: Can you put like a sound effect behind this? Matthew's top tip for terrorists.
19: Okay, here goes.
5: Here's Matthew's top tip for terrorists.
18: Don't set up your bomb while drunk. Keep listening for more tips.
19: Exactly. If you're pickled, keep the TNT away from your darn fingers.
18: Oh my gosh. Yeah, that's just asking for trouble.
19: Well, right? I did some stupid things drunk, but playing with TNT and trying to blow up Parliament wasn't one of them. Yeah, all jokes aside, I do feel bad for this guy's family, but he did do that to himself and intended to hurt others, so, you know. Once he was identified, the top question on everyone's mind was, who was Paul Chartier, and why on earth did he want to blow up Parliament? Paul Joseph Chartier entered the world on August 5th, my birthday, 1921, in Bonnyville, Alberta. Bonnyville is a vibrant town in the province's Lake District, boasting a rich history that interweaves with Indigenous heritage, fur trade, and pioneering spirit. Long before European contact, Cree and Chippewyan peoples thrived around Moose Lake, Lac l'Original, establishing deep connections with the land that would shape the region's future. The area's recorded history began in 1789 when Angus Shaw, a Northwest Company trader, established a post on Moose Lake's shores. This marked one of Alberta's earliest European structures and heralded the fur trade era that would drive the region's initial development. Modern Bonnyville's foundations were laid in 1907 when French-Canadian pioneers, encouraged by missionary priests, settled in the area. The community grew rapidly, with a post office established in 1908 and the arrival of Reverend Francis Bonny, the town's namesake. By 1920, Bonnyville had become a small but thriving village, though isolated until the Canadian National Railway arrived in 1928. Throughout its history, Bonnyville has been shaped by diverse cultures, including the Métis people, whose presence is exemplified by the nearby Elizabeth Métis settlement established in 1939. The town's incorporation in 1948 and subsequent discoveries of natural gas and oil in the late 1940s and early 1950s transformed Bonnyville into an important energy center. Today, Bonnyville stands as a testament to its multicultural roots and pioneering spirit. At just 15, Paul Chartier made a pivotal decision to leave his studies behind at a high school in Hinesburg, Alberta, embarking on a life of labor on the family farm. This choice marked the beginning of a tumultuous journey that would see him transition from the fields of Alberta to the rugged terrains of the Northwest Territories. In 1939, 2 years after leaving school, he secured a position at the Consolidated Mining and Smelting Company, thanks to his brother René's influence. Here, he took on the perilous role of a driller handling dynamite, a job that would shape his early adulthood.
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16: 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All right, let's get to it.
19: However, in 1942, seeking a change, Chartier returned home to assist his father on the farm before making a significant commitment to serve in the Royal Canadian Air Force, RCAF. His service was confined to Canadian soil, culminating in an honorable discharge in 1945. In the aftermath of World War II, Chartier's life took on an air of uncertainty. Rumors suggest he may have driven trucks along the treacherous Alaska Highway, a chapter he would later weave into his partially fictionalized autobiography. The post-war period also saw him venture into business alongside another brother, co-owning a hotel in Manitoba. Yet this enterprise was short-lived. By 1951, Chartier had sold his stake and returned to Alberta to once again work with his father. It was during this time that he leapt into entrepreneurship by purchasing a hotel with assistance from a family loan. In October 1952, at 31 years old, he married a woman 14 years his junior. However, this union quickly soured, leading to separation by 1958 and culminating in allegations of domestic abuse from his ex-wife. As the 1950s progressed, Chartier's life spiraled into instability, marked by a series of professional setbacks and personal failures. He became increasingly disillusioned with what he perceived as systemic corruption among politicians in Alberta and beyond. His career oscillated between roles as a security guard and truck driver in Edmonton, during which time he faced multiple legal troubles, including assault charges that were eventually dropped. A conviction for obstructing a peace officer further tarnished his reputation. In 1961, amid personal upheaval following his divorce, Chartier relocated to the United States in search of better opportunities. Settling in New York City brought little relief, despite working as a detective for various hotels and operating a gas station, where he suffered considerable financial losses. His fortunes continued to dwindle. Chartier's search for stability led him to California and into another romantic relationship that lasted until 1964, but ultimately ended without resolution. The following year found him in Miami running yet another gas station where financial troubles persisted alongside legal issues. Again, he faced assault charges that were later dismissed. Through these turbulent years, marked by failed ventures and legal entanglements, Chartier's life reflected the struggles of many seeking their place in post-war North America. Between 1962 and 1966, the man who would later be known as the Mad Bomber led an increasingly nomadic existence, drifting through a staggering 10 jobs and 11 addresses. His erratic behavior and inability to maintain stable employment painted a portrait of a troubled individual described by former employees as an oddball, drifter, and loner. Chartier's quest for fame and recognition took on peculiar forms as he struggled to make ends meet. In Los Angeles, he ventured into the music industry, producing a record and even financing a promotional film of himself singing. His musical aspirations, however, were met with a lukewarm reception, with one critic describing his voice as, quote, a sort of passable bathroom baritone. Considering where he died, ugh.
2: Ew.
19: Undeterred, Chartier's entrepreneurial spirit led him to attempt establishing a Lonely Hearts Club, and most intriguingly, to self-publish an autobiography under a pseudonym.
2: You may say drifter, Mike. I say Renaissance man.
19: Oh, no. A passable bathroom baritone.
2: I didn't even pick up on that when I read the script. Oh, he has a booming voice.
19: Oh, no. As Chartier's mental state deteriorated, his behavior became increasingly erratic. In early April 1966, he made an unexpected appearance at his brother Rene's home in Virginia, exhibiting mood swings that hinted at possible drug use. He was back and forth between Canada and the United States several times that year. The final act of Chartier's troubled journey began to unfold as he returned to Toronto for the last time. Here he embarked on what he ominously referred to as an operation, a plan that had been germinating in his mind for at least a year. Drawing inspiration from historical attacks of terrorism against legislatures, Chartier meticulously prepared for his ill-fated attack on the Canadian House of Commons. Chartier acquired the components for his improvised explosive device with alarming ease. Under an alias, he purchased dynamite, detonators, and a fuse for a mere $4.10. As he made his way to Ottawa on May 17, 1966, carrying the makings of destruction, little did the world know that this troubled drifter was about to etch his name into the annals of Canadian history in the most tragic way possible.
2: I've never heard this story, or at least I can't remember having heard this story before.
19: Right.
2: And maybe that's the lack of civics classes.
19: This is why I tell these stories, and there is so much history in Canada that people are unaware of. I've heard it said over and over again, Canadian history is boring. It's about fur traders and trappers and colonialism. It is all about those things. Absolutely is all about those things. However, there's a lot of interesting stories that come out of those things, which is fascinating, and why I tell these stories.
2: I heard somebody once said, a country with a boring history is a good country to live in, right?
19: Well, Canada's history isn't boring, though, and it's still a good place.
2: Yeah, I mean, I think maybe it's more recent history is a little bit boring, but honestly, I'd love to live in a boring country where you're not having massive political scandals or wars or famine or, you know what I mean?
19: Or people threatening to annex you.
2: Yeah, I'd rather live in a boring time than time today, right?
19: Yeah. Let's make Canada great again, Matthew. In the summer of 1966, Canada was still reeling from the shocking attempted bombing of its parliament by Paul Chartier. As the nation grappled with this unprecedented attack on its most revered institution, an inquest was announced to address the burning questions that had gripped the public consciousness. Crown Attorney John Castles declared that the hearing would last an unprecedented 2 to 3 days, a stark contrast to the typical 3-hour inquests of the time.
2: Maybe even 3 days it would be really short by today's standards of inquests.
19: Yeah. This inquest, held after extensive police and forensic investigations, was characterized by a methodical and clinical approach. Witnesses testified in response to Castle's probing questions, and their testimonies largely were devoid of human emotion or sympathy for Chartier. The public perception was that Chartier, having attempted mass murder, was undeserving of humane consideration. His madness did not absolve his conduct in the eyes of many. Dr. John S. Cross, the investigating coroner, provided some of the

0: about the size of a quarter jammed into Chartier's throat, which he believed to be one of the principal causes of death. In a poignant moment, Dr. Cross revealed that while searching through Chartier's shredded clothing, he had discovered the typewritten document titled, If I Was President of Canada. The inquest delved into the psychological motivations that drove Chartier to attempt such a heinous act. It was revealed that Chartier had developed a paranoid worldview fueled by frustration and suspicion. He believed that Parliament had become a debating forum for the privileged, ignoring the problems of common men like himself. Chartier's distorted logic led him to believe that he had the right to speak in Parliament. He imagined himself delivering an impassioned statement from the public gallery, telling the politicians about the plight of the poor, the unemployed, and the homeless, all people he claimed to have known personally. He saw himself as a modern prophet, hurling lightning bolts of revelation from the gallery, his words, and eventually TNT, onto the members of Parliament. The inquest also uncovered that Chartier had written to the Speaker of the House of Commons asking for permission for 5 minutes on an important subject. This letter, a testament to his delusional state, read, quote, Dear Sir, has an individual person the right to speak in the House of Commons if he has an important subject to talk about? My talk would only be for about 5 minutes if I get the appropriate time when most members are there. Please answer as soon as possible. I will be going to the West Coast. Signed, P.J. Chartier.
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11: 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All right, let's get to it.
12: I'm not.
13: That's something I would write to the government.
12: Sure. But you wouldn't have a bomb in your pants at the time.
13: No, but I wrote to the premier last week.
12: Yeah.
13: And I asked him to call me because I had some ideas for him.
12: Oh, no.
13: Do I think the premier is going to call? No, but I'm offering it.
12: You're a good citizen, Matthew. If only everybody would get so involved. But alas, we like to complain and not take action. Anyway. According to James A. Fontana's book, The Mad Bomber of Parliament Hill, Paul Chartier's writings reveal a man consumed by frustration, disillusionment, and a desperate desire for change in Canada's political landscape. He paints a picture of a troubled individual who believed he had been wronged by a corrupt system, leading him to contemplate extreme actions against the Canadian Parliament. Chartier's narrative begins with praise for the television program 7 Days, which he credits for exposing corruption and falsehoods in the government. I'm not aware of that. He expresses dismay that while the public seems to understand the issues, members of Parliament remain unmoved. This sets the tone for his increasingly agitated criticisms of the Canadian political system. Throughout his manifesto, Chartier rails against what he perceives as widespread corruption, high taxes, and low wages that crush the working class. He blames the government for personal failures in his business ventures and his marriage, seeing himself as a victim of a system designed to keep the common man down. His anger extends to the disparity between the rich and the poor, lamenting that, quote, the rich feed their dogs better than we look after our people, end quote.
13: Well, he's not wrong.
12: Exactly. Like, this is the thing. It's fascinating that you have some ideas that are not necessarily radical, but the method of getting them out there,
13: Yep. You
12: don't have to blow people up.
13: Mm-hmm.
12: Chartier's writing takes on a more ominous tone as he proposes drastic measures to address these perceived injustices. He suggests cutting taxes, raising military wages, and even hanging those caught in corruption. His writings become increasingly paranoid, calling for increased security around Parliament Hill with, quote, missiles and tanks and soldiers, end quote. As his manifesto progresses, Chartier's mental state appears to deteriorate further, quote, I blame Parliament for divorces, separations, suicides, and a lot of people are in jail not being able to make a living, he wrote. He confesses to having spent a year thinking about how to, quote, drop a bomb and, quote, kill as many as possible for the rotten way you are running this country, end quote, referring to members of parliament. This chilling admission is followed by a convoluted attempt to justify his thoughts, claiming that he ultimately realized the value of these, quote, intelligent people.
13: Well, first of all, he dropped a bomb, but just accidentally in the bathroom.
12: Yeah, on himself, yeah.
13: On himself. And if you want to get people who are voted in out, you vote them out. You don't have to bomb them.
12: The document concludes with Chartier proposing a motion for Canadian independence, suggesting a new way of running the country without breaking ties with England. This final section reveals a man who, despite his extreme ideas and violent thoughts, still clung to some semblance of the political process. Barely.
13: Barely.
12: Barely sane.
13: Yeah.
12: Chartier's troubled past and his journey across Canada and the United States were also examined during the inquest. It was revealed that he had held various jobs and attempted different businesses, all of which seemingly failed. These experiences had fueled his resentment toward the government and politicians whom he believed were out of touch with the struggles of ordinary citizens. The inquest also shed light on Chartier's interactions with others in the days leading up to his attempted attack. Witnesses recounted conversations with Chartier in local establishments where he had spoken about his plans to go to Ottawa and address Parliament. Many had dismissed his claims as tall tales or the ramblings of a troubled man. One particularly telling account came from a construction worker who had encountered Chartier in the tap room of the Spadina Hotel. The worker had mocked Chartier's claims about speaking in Parliament, telling him, quote, you gotta be elected to speak in the Parliament House, any dummy knows that, end quote. The inquest also examined the state of parliamentary security that had allowed Chartier to progress as far as he did with his plan. Questions were raised about how a man carrying explosives had managed to enter the building and make his way to a washroom near the House of Commons. This scrutiny led to a comprehensive review and overhaul of security measures at Parliament Hill in the aftermath of the incident. As the inquest progressed, it became clear that Chartier's actions were the result of a deeply troubled mind, fueled by personal failures, perceived injustices, and a growing paranoia. Quote, Mr. Speaker, gentlemen, he ominously wrote in his speech, I might as well give you a blast to wake you up, end quote. With this being the moment he intended to blow up PM Pearson and as many MPs as he could. The jury at the inquest was presented with a complex picture of a man who had spiraled into a dangerous delusion. They were tasked with considering not only the immediate circumstances of Chartier's death, but also the broader implications of his actions for Canadian society and political institutions.
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27: This is Global News. I'm Jacob New. AI safety advocates say the federal government's proposed online safety legislation is a good start on regulating artificial intelligence chatbots, but they say more work will be needed to protect Canadians from their potential harms.
28: Bill C-34 was introduced earlier this month in the House of Commons and would regulate the companies behind AI chatbots with measures to lower the risk of chatbots communicating harmful content. It would also put in place crisis intervention protocols for cases involving self-harm, suicide, or violence. The founder of Artificial Intelligence Governance and Safety Canada suggests that AI platforms should be forced to recognize a user's sign of mental health distress, point them to resources, and end the conversation to prevent any harm. Ottawa's efforts come as one New Brunswick mother hopes to hold AI accountable for her daughter's death by suicide. Naira Ahmed, The Canadian Press.
27: Today marks the 30th National Indigenous Peoples Day to honor the culture, histories, and contributions of First Nations, Inuit, and Métis people. With events taking place all over the country, Prime Minister Mark Carney was in Nanaimo, B.C., visiting an exhibit on Snoqmamuc culture at the Nanaimo Museum. He wrote on social media that the government has worked in partnership with Indigenous people over the last year to advance shared priorities and major projects. Back east, flooding around Montreal's West Island and on the South Shore caused road closures and power outages after heavy rain swept through southern Quebec over the weekend.
0: Environment Canada says some areas received between 100 and 150 millimeters of rain in just a few hours yesterday. Firefighters were called to flooded streets and homes in Montreal's West Island, while Montreal police closed several roads in the area. Hydro-Québec says about 7,500 customers were still without electricity as of Sunday morning, most of them in the city. Flights and ground operations at Montreal Trudeau International Airport were also disrupted last night. Southwest of the city, Sac-au-Stade declared a local state of emergency after flooding damaged homes and roads. Don Mitchell, The Canadian Press.
27: 10 years ago this week, the United Kingdom voted to quit the European Union, setting off years of political turmoil and economic pain that persists to this day. Brexit has been cited as a cautionary tale, as Albertans prepare to vote this fall on whether to remain in Canada or hold a separation referendum at a later date. Richard Barfield is an independent business consultant in London who has tracked the fallout from Brexit. He says emotions more than facts.
1: But imagining the economic outcomes, I think, was really difficult. And the Leave campaign were very effective in labelling economic projections which showed serious economic harm if there was a Brexit as Project Fear.
27: In the wake of the separation question, the Alberta government has commissioned a study into the cost of leaving Confederation. And overseas, a heat wave is affecting parts of Europe.
3: In Madrid Sunday, a digital thermometer showed 43 degrees Celsius. That's more than 109 degrees Fahrenheit. In an outdoor cafe, a cooling mist system. Sansoles Calvo says she's staying in the shade, drinking water and wetting her hair constantly. Some people are saying it's too hot for Europe, unless you're a travel agent.
4: Madrid today is very, very hot. It's almost 40 degrees, but it's beautiful. So just come to Madrid and it doesn't matter about the hot weather.
3: France has put emergency services and military forces on wildfire alert. In Rome, tourists are taking advantage of the city's fountains. Britain's weather office has issued an extreme heat warning for much of southern England and parts of Wales for Monday and Tuesday. I'm Donna Warder.
27: From the Global News Desk, I'm Jacob New.
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5: Welcome, everybody, to Life Shouldn't Hurt, the radio show dedicated to exploring all aspects of health, lifestyle, and overall well-being. 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Hey, Anita.
7: Hi there.
5: Do you like pickles?
7: Love pickles.
5: I do, too. Pickles are amazing.
7: But it depends, because we've had this pickle conversation before, and we bought the wrong pickles,
5: right,
7: and it was a travesty.
5: Sweet pickles?
7: Awful.
5: And people out there, please don't take this as an insult to all of you who like sweet pickles out there, but I don't understand you. I don't understand you. Like, I think they got to be like dill pickles.
7: Garlic dill pickles.
5: Oh, yeah, garlic dill pickles. Hit it on the head. You know, and everybody's sitting there going, what's this show got to do with pickles? Well, number one, pickles are salty good. So very good for you. Actually, pickle juice, interestingly enough.
7: If hangover you have, cure.
5: Well, it is. But okay, we're not going in that direction today. You always wonder what
7: I've heard.
5: You always wonder what direction, not that
7: not
5: direction.
7: That, okay, new one. Okay, reroute.
5: Interestingly, though, it is good for cramps. Did you know that?
7: I've heard.
5: And not for the reason you might think.
7: What?
5: Because a lot of people think that it's these calcium ions.
7: Yeah,
5: like that, the channels that actually helps with the cramping. But in fact, what the research is showing that it's more likely it's a stimulus. It's a noxious stimulus. And that noxious stimulus breaks the pathway, the neurological pathway for cramping.
7: Have you been studying pickle juice?
5: You know, interestingly enough, I get asked about pickle juice all the time. Isn't that crazy? And everybody out there is in their cars or driving or sitting there going, pickles, eh? How about pickleball?
7: Pickleball. Love pickleball. Played it once.
5: That's why I wanted to start with pickles. And little did everybody know I was going to turn it into an actual treatment.
7: That was a segue.
5: Using pickles. And let's not kid ourselves. A burger's not the same without pickles. But pickleball, totally different.
7: Help me.
5: How many people have you treated now with pickleball injuries?
7: Do you know, I've only treated a few with I treat a lot of people who play pickleball, but not a lot of pickleball injuries.
5: Oh, I've treated quite a few.
7: Have you?
5: Yeah, actually. So interestingly enough, like, let's talk about, in our segment today, we are going to be joined by Gary Fletcher. He is a previous professional tennis coach. Also, he played a very high level of tennis himself. And in phase two of his career, he kind of retired as being a professional tennis coach and loved pickleball so much. Guess what he's coaching?
7: Pickleball.
5: Of course. And it's totally different. He said he's actually having to unteach some things. And you'll hear about this all from him. And I think it's pretty awesome when he starts sharing some of his advice and things. But
7: I've never met someone who actually didn't like pickleball.
5: Yeah, isn't that true?
7: Everybody loves it, matter the age.
5: I think anybody can play it.
7: Yes.
5: It doesn't mean everybody can play at a super high level,
7: well,
5: but I think
7: yeah.
5: It's social.
7: Yeah.
5: And that's a big thing, but comes with a lot of injuries. I'm seeing similar injuries that you might see from any racket sport.
7: Ankles.
5: Ankle sprains, pretty high one. Elbow tendonitis.
7: Knees.
5: Both inside and outside, so golfer's elbow and tennis elbow.
7: I played for 2 hours, Grant, and I could barely move my whole body, including a raging tendonitis in my forearm.
5: You played for 2 hours?
7: And I couldn't move. I tried very hard.
5: Were you any good at it?
7: No, but I will be someday. No, I was okay.
5: That's the other good part about pickleball. I think that most people can be proficient at it.
7: Yeah.
5: Like even somebody who's not played a lot of racket sports is going to pick it up. If you've played any racket sports, I think you pick it up a lot quicker. It's kind of like giant life-size ping pong, right? On a full-size court is essentially what you're playing with a bigger ball, a wide paddle. So it's a lot more easier to make contact with the ball, which is what I love about the sport. It's getting people of all ages and all levels active, which is what... You know, the goal in living a long life, that's the key. Keep moving.
7: Yeah.
5: I mean, if anybody wants to learn anything from you and I on this show, is if you want to live a healthy lifestyle, move. In fact, that's what physio does. Physiotherapy moves people. It's keep you moving, live long. It's good for every organ.
7: And finding some activity you actually enjoy doing helps with that.
5: Less rotator cuff injuries, though. That's the one thing I'm seeing. I'm not seeing as many, although they can still happen because you are swinging a paddle with internal and external rotation. So nobody can see this, but I'm swinging my arm in and out, essentially like a backhand and a forehand. And that's primarily the rotator cuff. But what you're not getting as much nor as often is big, powerful, heavy ball, big resistance, overhead kind of actions. Even the serving, because with tennis, you repetitively throw a ball up and swing hard with
7: overhead,
5: internal rotation from a fully flexed position. So you're going to see a lot more rotator cuff injuries as a result of repetitive actions like that. So I'm not seeing as many, but you can still have them. And you referred to knee pains. I mean, certainly lots of different things can go wrong. If you're just tuning in, we're talking about pickleball, and this whole show is going to be about pickleball today.
7: Not pickles, pickleball.
5: No, well, we started talking about pickles. What do pickles not go with?
7: That's a good.
5: We got to get back to pickleball again. But my kids eat peanut butter and pickle sandwiches.
7: Oh my goodness!
5: I know, and they love them. I said that to somebody the other day, and they're like, "Oh, I used to love those."
7: Did I tell you my story? How when I was pregnant, I ate a whole jar of pickles in one sitting, and then I was very unwell. There's a story about pickles.
5: I could see you doing that.
7: I know.
5: Everybody out there is literally listening. Are these guys just back and forth?
7: Back
5: talking?
7: To knee injuries.
5: We're going between pickles and pickleball. And pickles and pickleball have nothing to do with each other. Interestingly. Maybe that should happen. Maybe after playing pickleball, you should drink pickle juice.
7: Well, where did pickleball get its name?
5: I don't know. Should we look that up? I don't have time.
7: That's a Googleable answer.
5: Do people still Google things, by the way, or do they just use like AI these days? ChatGPT, is it taking over?
7: I think they still Google everything first.
5: Where did the name pickleball?
7: And if you type with one hand, folks, it takes a lot longer. Originate. Yeah. And you can go back to knees.
5: Well, then you go ahead.
7: I think that's all I've treated is hip, knees and ankles, mostly from pickleball.
5: All right. It says that there's a bunch of interesting origin stories. One is the dog story. According to one popular version, the game was named after the family dog of one of the game's inventors, Joel Pritchard. The dog named Pickles would chase after the ball and run off with it, leading them to call it Pickles Ball.
7: Oh.
5: That's a cool name. Then there's a boat story. Another explanation is that the game was named after the term pickle boat, which refers to the last boat to return with its catch in crew rowing. I don't know. The creators of pickleball, also Joel Pritchard, interestingly enough, we know who started it. Bill Bell and Barney McCallum thought the mixed nature of the game, which combines elements of tennis, badminton, and table tennis, was similar to the mixed crew of a pickleboat.
7: Hmm. I like the dog one.
5: Yeah, let's,
7: I'm going to stick with that one.
5: The pickles ball.
7: Pickles ball.
5: Okay. Yeah. If you're out there and you're going to play this sport, just remember, as much as it's something that you can walk up onto the court and most people, if anybody, can play slow, fast, you can move the ball. It is a game of patience. You're going to hear us talk about that. It's a game where there's a little bit more time to react. It's a little bit more chess, but don't kid yourself. It's still a physical game. Anita attested to the fact that she couldn't move after playing pickleball for a couple hours. So it still requires a warm-up. What is a warm-up? Let's talk about active warm-ups. It's really important opportunity for us to talk about the best way to warm up. Static stretching, while it helps with people's ability to elongate, get longer tissues, longer soft tissues, isn't as good. It doesn't actually determine your performance or prevent injuries as much as an active warm-up. So that means some sort of cardiovascular exercise, free-flowing movement afterwards. An example would be standing, holding on to something for balance, swinging your leg forward and backward, side to side, doing some torso rotations. Doing active movements like that is going to be more likely to reduce the actual chances of you having an injury. It also improves your performance versus just static stretching. Not to say that there's not a role for static stretching in recovery and other things. Also, you know, in the long run, there's still a role for static stretching. You're looking at me funny.
7: I don't think I did any dynamic or static stretching, and I just went into 2 hours of solid pickleball where I tried my hardest. And so that is a lesson, folks.
5: Anita, can you set a good example? Can you lead by example in the future?
7: I tell people, do as I say, not as I do.
5: I mean, you're supposed to be on this show as an example of what to do. Like, for instance, I'm always doing things correctly. Oh. I warm up. I'm drinking coffee these days, you know, because it's apparently really good for brain cognition, as we've talked about on other shows. You guys aren't going to want to miss this. We've got Gary Fletcher right after the break. We're going to be talking about pickleball, all things pickleball. It is the fastest growing sport across North America, maybe even in the world. Join us after the break. I'm Grant Fedoric on behalf of Anita Cassidy. This is Life Shouldn't Hurt. Pickleball Shouldn't Hurt on the Chorus Radio Network.
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18: 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I'm buying a used car. It looks good, but I have no clue if it's legit. Like, any accidents? Money owing? Is it stolen? Was it maintained? How am I supposed to know?
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5: Welcome to Life Shouldn't Hurt. Today we're thrilled to welcome a guest who's excelled on the courts and is now making waves. I know that's from the water, but in the world of pickleball. I'll say pickleball a couple times because that'll get everybody's ears going up because it seems like you can't go anywhere without hearing or seeing pickleball. Gary Fletcher, a former tennis pro at the prestigious Royal Glenora Club, he's had an illustrious career marked by skill. Yeah, Gary, your head's getting bigger. Dedication and a deep love for the game. From his early days honing his craft to becoming a top player, Gary's journey is a testament to, I guess, hard work, but probably more passion. He's looking at me with a funny face. We know each other pretty well. But he's competed at the highest levels, earning respect and admiration in the tennis community. But his story doesn't end with tennis. As a dynamic and versatile athlete, he's seamlessly transitioned to the growing sport of pickleball. With its increasing popularity, pickleball has attracted many former tennis players, and Gary's leading the charge, bringing his expertise and enthusiasm to this fast-paced and inclusive sport. Today, Gary's going to share his fascinating life story, insights on the evolution of this sport, and why pickleball is capturing the hearts of so many. His unique perspective and the wealth of experience promise to inspire and engage all of you. Welcome, Gary. Was that good or what?
24: That was better than I could have said myself. I'm glad to be here.
5: I bet you you're surprised I had so many good things to say about you.
24: Normally, you don't do that in your clinic.
5: Now, here, let's break the ice right off the bat. I've known Gary for some years. We've worked side by side. I've treated a lot of his athletes. He himself, being a top athlete, has had his own injuries. And I think you'll all know pretty quickly that Gary wasn't born in Canada. So let's start there, Gary. Where did life start for you so that everybody knows?
24: I'm originally from Australia and moved over to North America to continue a tennis journey when I was 18 in the early 80s.
5: Gotcha.
24: And played some university tennis in the States. And then my parents were up in Edmonton. And I moved up here for a little vacation to say hi to them. And I really liked the city. Went to continued my physical education degree at the U of A and met my wife. And she convinced me to stay here. And I've been involved in tennis and at the Royal Glenora Club for almost that whole time.
5: Where did you go to university in the States?
24: At Northwestern State in Louisiana.
5: Well, that's a huge change going from Louisiana to Edmonton. I mean, weather and otherwise, culture, but I mean, really, if you look at it, Australia to Louisiana to Edmonton, that's, you couldn't have three different cultures all in one breath if you tried.
24: As a family, we traveled around. I went to 13 schools around the world with my father being involved in a worldwide construction company. and 13 schools by the time I graduated high school. So moving to new cities and making new friends and is not new.
5: Was tennis always the sport you played, or did you play other sports?
24: I played field hockey for a lot of my youth at a very competitive level. But tennis became the sport that was played throughout the world. And with us moving around the world, tennis was kind of the sport that was in every country that we moved to.
5: That makes sense. And did you always start, when you started playing tennis, did you just pick up a racket and a ball and you played on the courts with your friends? Or were you always involved in like a structured tennis environment?
24: It was more structured initially. My sister and I started at the same time at quite a young age. I was 13 when I first picked up a racket. And then when I was 18, played in the World Junior Championship. As such, I played a lot of sports, but tennis was kind of always there. And as a competitive young athlete, wanted to just play something that I could play everywhere. So tennis became the focus quite early on as soon as I grabbed it. And it's playing a lot of sports has always kind of molded me over the years. I've never been one to specialize in one particular sport, hence finishing tennis. I took up pickleball and was really kind of enthralled with starting a new sport, learning a new sport, thinking about a new sport in that not only had I played for 30 years, but now I was not only playing a new sport, I was having to change what I'd told people to do,
5: right,
24: and change technical things and strategy things and learn a lot more patience into a new sport of pickleball.
5: Okay, and we are going to get, I know everybody wants, just talk pickleball, Grant, talk pickleball, but we'll get there. We're talking to Gary Fletcher. He is a high-level coach of tennis athletes, and he has done so for some 30-plus years. It's incumbent on me to ask some questions that are going to improve or help to improve other kids, other parents, people in the area of competitive sport, because you've seen it, you've been through it. So I'm going to ask, and you and I have had this conversation, so I know the answer, but I want to ask it out loud so that all of those other people across the country can hear it. What is your take on focused sport? Today, it seems like whether it's tennis or it's hockey or it's soccer, these kids, we're putting their kids in these sports that, and then it's 24/7, round the clock, all year long, only one sport. Like hockey now, when I played hockey, it was in the winter. In the summer, I played some baseball, a little soccer. I played lacrosse. I played other things than hockey. And in the winter, it was hockey and a lot of it. But it wasn't hockey year round, unless we were playing some field hockey or something like that, picked up some sticks out on the driveway. What's your take on that?
24: Do not specialize. Those three words. Do what's right for the mind, the body, the brain, and develop. Don't injure yourself as much. Create different movement patterns, and that will help you in your sport of choice. But that's the bottom line.
5: Yeah, because I think we see it all the time. You know, this is the example I'll give. You know, the kid who can go behind the net, pick up the puck on his stick, lift it up on his stick like a lacrosse player would, wrap around over the top of the crossbar, that didn't come from playing hockey. That came because he was playing a bunch of other sports. Thought, hey, maybe so creativity comes from other sports. The lack or the enjoyment of coming back to something, you know, when it's not every single day, when it doesn't feel like it's a job, because sports are meant to be played. So let's not beat a dead horse on that one. But I do think I agree with you, and I'm glad you had a chance to say it, because it's something that I've seen happening in sport, and we see it with these kids coming through the door in the clinic, and they're young. They're 13, 14 years old, and they're developing repetitive strain injuries. That shouldn't happen to a kid unless they're doing something repetitively over and over, and it has to happen a lot. Happens to adults because our tissues break down, but with kids, they're much more resilient. Let's talk pickleball. Now, what do you think it is about pickleball that is so, I don't know what the word is. I mean, it is literally like, it's like turn on Instagram, and if it's not pickleball, it's, you know, a Kardashian.
24: You know, pickleball is, first of all, it's as Canadians who go to warm climate,
5: right,
24: we kind of, and I do call myself a Canadian right now.
5: Been here long enough.
24: As we go down into the warmer climates, which is primarily into the States, that's certainly a reason why it's developing within Canada. And there's a zillion courts down in these different places, down in the warm climates,
5: right,
24: in the States. And it's not just pickleball is taking over from my perspective, tennis courts, although they have built pickleball on tennis courts in a lot of places. A lot of places are trying to cohabitate now, and they're seeing the benefit because tennis is growing as well.
5: Ah.
24: But in the state of pickleball, I mean, for me, again, it was a joy of learning something new and playing it competitively and trying to change my learning style and that kind of thing, and coaching people. Now I'm not only playing competitive pickleball, but I'm coaching.
5: Of course you are.
24: As well.
5: Yeah, because you're pretty good at it.
24: And it's in the blood.
5: Right.
24: Now, well, I've coached your wife and your kids. And
5: that's right.
24: I tried to coach you.
5: Yeah. But I'm coachable.
24: But, you know, it's got so many influences on so many different sports, and pickleball as a new sport is continuing to evolve with different influences from other sports. You know, you can be a touch player, a dinker, a dropper, you can be a banger, you can, you know, you're bringing in different competitiveness from, whereas a tennis player might have a think the serve is the advantage, in pickleball the returner has the advantage.
5: Right.
24: So the tennis player coming to pickleball tries to get cheaper points on the serve, and bring a different perspective to the development of the game. And all the other sports do that as well.
5: We got so much to talk about because pickleball is on everybody's mind. Before my mind gets too pickled, I'm Grant Fedoruk. We'll be right back with Gary Fletcher. This is Life Shouldn't Hurt on the Chorus Radio Network.
0: It's cone season at McDonald's, which means vanilla cones are $1 each plus tax in the McDonald's app all summer long. Soft, creamy, and crunchy for just $1 each plus tax exclusively in the McDonald's app. App download and registration required at participating McDonald's in Canada.
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3: He's a very active, social 4-year-old who loves to be outside. 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
23: Now back to Life Shouldn't Hurt with Grant Fedoruk.
5: We're talking to Gary Fletcher, an expert in the field of all things rackets, in particular tennis, but now pickleball, which is taking the world by storm. So, of course, we needed to talk about it because my wife's playing it and she's quite enjoying it. And she played some tennis, so there is some overlap between the different racket sports, but I think there's a lot of overlap with a lot of different sports, which allows people from all different areas to come in and at least enjoy it or be somewhat good at it.
24: Yes.
5: Is that right?
24: That's very accurate.
5: And then when you're seeing somebody and you're coaching somebody, like how does somebody first get involved? Like is it something they got to find a community or a bunch of people? How would somebody pick up a racket and get involved with pickleball?
24: Well, the growth in Edmonton in particular, in indoor facilities, with Edmonton being a winter city.
5: Right.
24: The growth in indoor facilities has been exponential over the last year.
5: Right.
24: Without the statistics in front of me, probably 4 times the number of courts that we had this winter versus last winter.
5: Do you think that's happening across the country, though? I feel like it is.
24: I hope it is.
5: I was in New York City in the summer, and you know what is normally the skating rink in Central Park? That was full of pickleball courts, full. And usually it just sits empty, like dead empty. There's nothing there in the summer. I think sometimes they'll do some plays and things down there. They had it full and we were there. It was like 35 degrees and the courts were full. It was too hot for it. I wouldn't have been playing, but I was surprised. So I do think that, and I've heard tennis players saying there's some concern there because you can put two pickleball courts to every tennis court. And it's more, I don't know if it's more inclusive or what it is. What do you think?
24: Well, I think it is more inclusive, if not anything else, by the pure nature of if you and I play tennis, we're 80 feet apart.
5: Right.
24: When we play pickleball, we're anywhere from 8 feet to 12 feet apart.
5: Right.
24: So we can socialize. As a matter of fact, when I coach, I have to separate people because they have a quiet conversation with each other and they don't focus on what I'm trying to get them to do.
5: They just can't socialize in the kitchen.
24: They can't socialize or get into the kitchen, or as some people say, I'm trying to stay out of the kitchen. I'm in the diner, Gary. I mean, but if you and I were just 8 feet apart,
5: right,
24: no one else would get a word in. So,
5: well, we've had that happen. Now, describe the game for people who haven't played it, or the differences between tennis, because most people have seen tennis. Not everybody has seen pickleball. I think they see the shorter court, smaller court, and these funny paddles, right? And the different ball. But it's more than that.
24: It is a shorter paddle. The ball is a lot slower generally because of the holes in it where the wind has an effect on the ball. So it's tougher to put the ball away. It might be a little bit, in general, easier for someone to pick up the game of pickleball versus tennis and be proficient at it.
5: Right.
24: They don't have to, because the ball would not bounce as much, but they don't have to move as much because of the court dimensions.
5: A little bit more time to react, right?
24: Yeah, a little bit more time. And on the tennis court where you might have to run 10 running strides to get a ball, in pickleball it could be 2. Maybe 3, or running up and staying out of the kitchen, which is about that 5-foot area between the net and your side of the court. So I think generally it's easier for people to socialize. It's easier. You can play singles or doubles just like you can in a lot of other sports. And it's easily converted into a small space. I'm building a house for my daughter, and I've got a temporary net to put in her basement, which is easy to do. You can't do that in a lot of other sports.
5: Yeah, you can put a pickleball court in your basement. I mean, you wouldn't. Yeah, interesting. I never even thought of that. The other interesting part about it, your serve isn't overhand. Serve is, you said it earlier, it's more of a returning game. So yeah, you've got more of an opportunity to play right off the bat.
24: Right off the bat. The game is played a lot more from, shall I say, the shoulders down. Mm-hmm. Whereas one of the influences when some tennis players or badminton players get on the pickleball court, they lob it a little bit more than what the traditional pickleball players use.
5: Right.
24: So you might not see a lot of, I would think, rotator cuff like injuries and that kind of thing with a pickleball player versus, say, your typical tennis player, badminton player, baseball player, et cetera.
5: Right.
24: But you, because of proximity, you might get maybe a few more facial injuries and with people get hit in the eyes, or a quickness, a little jerking. But you still have to, like when I'm coaching a game, I still have to coach someone how to run two quick strides backwards,
5: right,
24: for example, or two quick strides to the side.
5: Sure, you'll still end up with the stop-start injuries, the side-to-side injuries. You're still going to have a hamstring that's going to go from time, because it's still explosive.
24: Yes.
5: Don't think that you can just stand there and kind of wave your arm around and fly a ball down. It's not as simple as it sounds.
24: But an older player can be on the court and drop their paddle head versus bend their knees as much,
5: right?
24: As say they would have to say on a tennis. There's a lot more variety of racket positions, say on a tennis court, than there might be on a pickleball court.
5: So, do you think that it is more inclusive for elderly players, for older players to play? Or, I mean, we still see people of all ages playing tennis to, you know, late into their 70s, 80s, even.
24: I think the next growth for pickleball is for junior development programs, get younger kids involved in the game.
5: Mm-hmm.
24: I think traditionally it's been considered an older person's game, but you're starting to see a lot of the 30 to 50 year olds coming into the sport.
5: Yep.
24: And then I think the next evolution is to get even younger as well.
5: Well, Darby's got a friend who's 16 and just recently was champion of some provincial, or I don't know what it was, but I mean, it is already landing in the youth ages as well. And they're good at it. So I think watch out. I think we're going to start seeing it more and more on TV as well. Now, I'm going to go backwards because there's a lot of people listening and I want them to understand this game, because I think that in each opportunity we have to talk about something that more people can be involved in, getting people active across this country. You want to sell healthcare? Let's get people out there and active. That's the key. What's a kitchen?
24: A kitchen is a zone on both sides of the net that nobody can encroach on or enter until the ball has bounced on their side. So if that's 5 feet of distance between the net and a line, and I can't enter that zone until the ball has bounced in that zone. So, or I could enter, but as long as the ball bounces, I'm okay. If I volley the ball or strike the ball in the air and my foot is on the line or in that zone, it counts against me.
5: And is the point of that so that you're not smashing a ball, like you're not sitting there and just wailing on a ball that nobody's got a chance to return?
24: So you're just not on top of the net where the angles are greater, et cetera. It really promotes a lot more patience in the game and slows the game down a little bit. So I can hit what would be like a drop from the back of the court, or if I'm up closer, I dink the ball over what would be like a drop shot or a very short putt in golf,
5: okay,
24: and I would hit it over the net, and then you have to hit it over the net to me, and we can't smash it. Yes.
5: So now everybody knows the kitchen. I want to come back after the break and talk about how the points are scored, a few more things. We put on a little pickleball tournament to try to get people of all abilities, those who've never played it, all the way up to those who've played it a lot, to kind of all surround each other with the social atmosphere that makes sports so amazing. And man, it caught on, but as a person who's never really played pickleball, but a lot of racket sports, I was still trying to figure out the sports and or the points and you name it all. I'm still trying to figure it out. We're going to get Gary to answer all those questions and why my wife kept telling me to get out of the kitchen. Right after the break, we're with Gary Fletcher, a pro now teaching pickleball. This is Life Shouldn't Hurt on the Chorus Radio Network.
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7: We're talking pickleball with Gary Fletcher, a pro tennis coach, now pro... would we call you a pro pickleball coach?
8: Yeah,
7: sounds good.
8: I retired from tennis coaching at the club I was at 4 years ago.
7: Yeah,
8: and then they asked me to start up a pickleball program, and so now I'm back a few hours a week coaching pickleball and getting, you know, teaching some of the people I used to coach and teaching now, saying, no, don't do that like I taught you on the tennis court. Now we're doing that on the pickleball court. This is the way we've got to play.
7: Well, let's talk about the pointing, because that was the part I had the hardest time with. Even I was trying to remember, you know, one serving, two serving, two, back and forth. But you were talking about it going rally point. Can you describe what the pointing is? Do you think it's even possible on the radio to explain it?
8: Yeah, very quickly. I mean, it confused me as well. Yeah. I would, when I started playing competitively, I said, to heck with the scoring. I'm just going to turn around and ask my partner what the score is.
7: What's the score now?
8: Yeah, and what's the score? So there's a score for your side of the net. There's a score for your opponent's side. And then there's a third number that you say that would be which server you are. Are you the first server or the second server on your side? So, Grant, if I'm playing you in singles, the score might be, you know, just a plain 10-0 for me.
7: Sure, likely.
8: Very likely.
7: Yeah.
8: If I'm playing doubles and you're my partner, you and I, and I'm the first server, I might be saying 10-0-1. And I'm the first server. And then if I lose my serve, it goes to you. It's 10-0-2 because you're the second server.
7: Got you. But, and then on the other side, they're going to say their score first. So 0-10 first server.
8: Yes.
7: 0-10 second server.
8: And there's a few nuances in there, but on the radio without getting through the intricacies. And then what you'll find is rally scoring has evolved, where instead of just scoring when you're serving, now you can score when either side is serving, and you don't worry on the score, with the score being which server. It's just 15-3. Right. 315.
7: And I think that would be a huge advantage, like other sports that have gone to rally point, including volleyball. And it just makes it a lot more

0: understandably easier for the person who first starts playing the game to get in and just score and play a game, right? I think that the doubles is where I have a lot of fun. Mostly the social aspect of sport today is what gets me into it. But unfortunately, I'm super competitive. And you know, I still want to win, whether I'm playing against you or my wife. Yeah, yeah. That's so I can't take that out of me. What are some of the common mistakes that beginners make in pickleball?
1: A lot of, it's a game of patience.
0: You keep saying that.
1: And I had to learn that a lot coming from a very aggressive game style on the tennis court that I like to play. I had to learn how to drop the ball from deep in the court on my side in pickleball, consistently hit what in tennis we would call a drop shot, but in pickleball we call a drop, and where I'm trying to drop it just over the net into their kitchen. So now they can't smash it and hit up, but I had to learn to do that repeatedly, repeatedly, repeatedly.
0: Right.
1: Or to keep on hitting these little ding shots into each other's kitchen over the net. And when you, because a lot of other sports come in and they're trying to play it more aggressively. But if you're trying to play more aggressively to me and I'm standing at the kitchen line, I can just keep it going back. And because of the right dimensions on the court, there's not that many other places you can hit it. I can reach everything.
0: Right.
1: And so you and I are playing together. We can cover a lot of court when we're both at the kitchen, but it's tough to put the ball away because of the holes in the ball. And it's tough to hit it as hard as you would on a tennis court or a badminton birdie.
0: Right.
1: And so it's a lot more patient game where you need to win points with hitting three or four shots instead of just hitting one and it's a winner.
0: A little more chess.
1: Yeah.
0: Right? A little more thought, which I love. Because you're out there, it's some strategy and what you're doing. Let's unpack a few things for people out there so they sound as cool as you when they start playing. The lingo, you said, is it a ding shot
1: a
0: or
1: dink.
0: A dink shot?
1: A dink.
0: A dink. What's a dink shot?
1: A dink shot is when you hit it, you're up at the kitchen and I'm up at the kitchen.
0: Okay.
1: And we're hitting little soft shots over into each other's kitchen. And
0: I don't want to know where that came from.
1: Neither of us can smash it. So we're just playing this delicate game.
0: Okay, then drop.
1: A drop is hitting a ball from, if I'm deep in the court now on the pickleball court, I'm trying to just hit a soft arced ball that goes over the net and lands in your kitchen on the other side of the net.
0: Where is some of the other lingo?
1: Oh.
0: Are there winners?
1: There's ATP.
0: Okay.
1: ATP is around the post, which I'm allowed to, if you hit a wide dink to me, and I can
0: run out
1: to the court, and I can hit it around the post, so only 6 inches off the court. I don't have to
0: go over the net.
1: I don't have to go over the net. Or an Ernie. he's not in the studio here, but I could hit an Ernie, an Ernie is if I'm standing behind the kitchen line on my side of the court, and I jump towards the net post on an angle, not landing in the kitchen, but volleying the ball and hitting a smash.
0: And you can't land, you've got to land out of the court?
1: I've got to land outside the court. I can't step in to the kitchen because I volleyed the ball or hit it in the air.
0: So you hit an Ernie.
1: I hit an Ernie.
0: Oh, I like it. Any others?
1: None that would come to mind right now, but the sport is evolving.
0: It is.
1: Some of these people that are hitting new shots
0: are inventing names.
1: Are inventing names.
0: I can't wait to invent
1: the Grant.
0: The Grant. It's probably me living in the kitchen and losing the game because I'm there too much. Where do you see the let's finish this off. Where do you see the future of pickleball heading? Where do you see it going?
1: Well, it's certainly evolving on the TV end of things with and a number of professional athletes not only playing the sport at a professional level, and with my sport, tennis players, but a number of very prominent sports athletes now owning professional teams,
0: right.
1: And they're playing on the circuit in the States. And I think once you get that kind of involvement and that kind of energy into the game, it's going to pick up its TV audience as well.
0: Jeannie Bouchard, is that right?
1: I hear she's looking for a coach, so right. Maybe you and I maybe should get in on this.
0: Probably. I don't mind being a physio, but I'm not going to be coaching pickleball anytime soon. I'll leave that to the experts like you. And last but not least, how can people get more involved in the game itself? How does somebody, you said, you know, is there somewhere somebody can go look and find local pickleball?
1: Man, you do a search right now on pickleball. If you're going on a vacation to Maui and just do a search on pickleball Maui, you'll get inundated with responses. And so just go to your local pickleball association or provincial pickleball associations and start there. If you are interested in getting involved in coaching, Tennis Canada has now taken over the role to develop pickleball coaches in the country. And I think those are still your best routes.
0: I think that's fantastic. The more people playing anything out there makes a difference in the 100%. Health of this country. And people like Gary, who's made it fun for people wanting to play. And I got to tell you from the bottom of my heart, thank you for being involved in my kids. While they didn't keep playing tennis, the lessons they learned and the things that they grew to love in sport, a lot of them came from you. And interestingly, Darby, the other day, she said, "Dad, can we go play tennis?" And I was trying to get her to play pickleball, but she wanted to play tennis. And Gary, I got to tell you, that probably came from you. So thanks for that.
1: I appreciate it. Thank you.
0: And thanks for being on the show and thanks for joining us, everybody. If you want to find pickleball across the country, just Google it. You're not going to hear me ever say that about your injuries, but certainly when it comes to pickleball, find a place, pick up a paddle, get a wiffle ball, and just enjoy yourself and enjoy the social aspect of it. Find it to be a good time and you'll find those calories are burnt and your body will feel better for it. Thanks for joining us. I'm Grant Fedoruk. Once again, life shouldn't hurt. Pickleball shouldn't hurt on the Chorus Radio Network.
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14: This is Global News. I'm Jacob New. Sunday starts the clock on 60 days of peace talks between the United States and Iran to finalize their memorandum of understanding in hopes of achieving lasting peace in the region. But the relationship between the two warring countries remains tenuous as U.S. President Donald Trump issues new threats against Iran.
15: Sunday, as negotiating teams from the U.S. and Iran arrived in Switzerland to begin 60 days of technical talks in phase two of their memorandum of understanding, U.S. President Donald Trump took to social media threatening to hit Iran very hard again if they don't stop the Iranian-backed militant group Hezbollah from causing trouble in Lebanon, and further threatening to take over Iran if the Strait of Hormuz isn't immediately reopened, according to Fox News. Trump's comments prompting the Iranians to leave the negotiating table, according to Iran's Fars News Agency, now stalling the already delayed talks, which U.S. Vice President J.D. Vance kicked off with a sense of optimism.
16: Well, first of all, we've seen great progress over the last just couple of days in ensuring that the ceasefire holds in Lebanon. Still some additional wood to chop, but we're going to keep on working at it.
15: The second phase of the MOU will tackle the toughest parts of the agreement sought by the U.S., an end to Iran's nuclear weapons program and uranium enrichment activities. To which Iran's president, Masoud Pezeshkian, responded saying they will not give up their right to enrichment and the U.S. will be forced to accept it. The critical Strait of Hormuz remains closed, according to the Iranian government, following an exchange of strikes between Israel and Hezbollah in southern Lebanon. Speaking Sunday, Hezbollah Chief Naim Qassem declared that Israel will not stay in Lebanon, vowing to defend themselves against any violation of the fragile ceasefire brokered Friday. As Israeli Prime Minister Benjamin Netanyahu says, Israel's military will remain in the security zone in southern Lebanon for as long as necessary to protect residents in the north. Candace Cole, Global News, Washington.
14: Extreme weather is increasing in frequency and severity, and Stats Canada says it's causing your home insurance to skyrocket. There's been increases to premiums across the country, but the data says Alberta is the hardest hit. Global's Jasmine King reports.
17: The report was released by Statistics Canada. It states that between December 2020 and December 2025, home insurance premiums in Canada increased by nearly 40%. In that same time period, Alberta premiums went up around 56%, and over the last two decades, they rose by nearly 400%, the most in Canada. The study found that across Canada in 2024, catastrophic claims reached $8.6 billion. Nearly half of that came from Alberta, with the Calgary hailstorm costing $3 billion and the Jasper wildfire $1.1 billion. The Insurance Bureau of Canada believes to get a hold on premiums, risk reduction measures need to be taken more seriously. The Canadian Climate Institute agrees. They would like to see more investment into proactive infrastructure upgrades, both publicly and privately. They say it could be upgrading roads, sewer systems, or bridges for homeowners building with fire-resistant materials, metal roofs, or flood-proofing. The Institute says while it may cost more upfront, it could pay off over time. Jasmine King, Global News.
14: And staying with Alberta, Premier Danielle Smith says the fun police have struck Calgary. Her comments come after the city announced it's implementing new noise rules for the Calgary Stampede after midnight, setting music at last year's event that left windows shaking and items falling off shelves. Smith says the mayor and council should work with bylaw to reconsider the restrictions. Federal Conservative leader Pierre Poilievre also weighed in on social media, saying he hopes the city reverses course. From the Global News Desk, I'm Jacob New.
18: 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All conversation, no cancellation. Let's

0: I don't know how you feel. I don't have an appetite at any part of the day, in any part of the day, to see really graphic videos of tragic things. I don't mind seeing the, listen, when it comes to a movie, if it's not real, sure, I'll watch it. But, and sometimes I'll force myself if the news demands it. But I saw a video of this story that's gone everywhere of the Brazil bungee jumper. And I saw the video from the perspective of someone who was on the bridge where they tossed this woman off the bridge without actually connecting the rope, and she plunged to her death. I saw it from the perspective of her being thrown off Superman style. I did not see the other one. I learned. Yes, the story is simple. Well, we've either all done it or we know somebody who's done it. Somebody goes to a bridge and they get tied on with a bungee and they're told, oh, everything's safe. And you jump and you have fun and you either want to do it again or you never want to do it again. It's something that's very common. What's uncommon is for the owners of it to not tie up the rope on the other end. And so this woman fell to her death. They threw her up. Essentially, these guys just threw a woman off a bridge. And I did not watch the video from the other angle, and I'm glad I didn't. And it's sad. It's not funny to me. Some people are making jokes, and that's fine. You can make jokes if you want. To me, it's a tragedy, and I'm glad that the men who were in charge of this got perp walked into the police station, because yeah, if you're not going to take your job seriously, then stuff to, when you have people's lives in your hand, literally they had this woman's life in their hands and they threw her away. So there you go.
1: You'd think, that would be your number one thing, yeah, at bungee jumping. That's probably the number one.
0: Yeah. And this, listen,
1: rule number one,
0: if you,
1: tie them up.
0: Anybody in that country who now owns a bungee company, they are going to double up on security. And I'm sorry that this happened, had to happen to this woman for this to happen. But I think that industry is about to get a lot safer. But it's like
1: jumping out of a plane without a parachute.
0: Yeah. I wanted to talk about, well, last week, the city of Ottawa declared June 11th Robert Fife Day in honor of the CTV News and Globe and Mail veteran journalist's unparalleled contribution to Canadian political journalism. And I would be lying if I said I agreed with everything Robert Fife has ever done and said or reported on. But his dedication to his profession and to the pursuit of truth, unimpeachable. He was consistent. And for that, he earned the trust of a great many Canadians. And another thing I appreciated about Bob Fife is wherever I found him, whether he be speaking on television or on social media or in print, wherever it was on the radio, it didn't matter. I was getting Bob Fife, the journalist. And he was consistent on all these platforms because his name is the same on all the platforms. And words mean the same thing on every platform. But probably the most important thing is that he was a journalist on every platform because lies need to be pushed back against on every platform, which means a journalist needs to be a journalist on every platform. Sadly, Robert Fife and the larger journalistic community are not one and the same. And if they were the same, then the statistics I'm about to mention would not read as follows. According to the latest StatsCan information, the overall trust in news media sits at a booming 38% to 40%. Traditional media fares far worse, between 25% and 28% of the population reporting high levels of trust. 61% of Canadians expressed high levels of concern about misinformation online. Now, on the record, and for the record, I have to say this because we live in a world that if you don't caveat everything, then people will just make stuff up about you. There are an incredible amount of amazing journalists in this country who stand on the watch, pushing back against the darkness of the lies, of the misinformation that cloud our judgment, corrupt our dialogue, and crowd out truth and decency. But their job is made harder by a particular type of journalist with whom I had the displeasure of interacting over the weekend. So here's what happened. There, the Elon Musk debate was going on. He becomes a trillionaire, and some say, oh, that's the worst thing in the world, and others say, well, hold on, maybe not. And my brother was involved, and I was watching that go back and forth. I stuck my nose in a little bit, but by and large, it was my brother doing it. And then somebody responded what my brother wrote, and this was the quote from his tweet. There are no good Mulroonies. A couple of things. I'm not going to say this guy's name because I don't want this to be about him. It's not about him. And I don't want to be accused of bullying. And you can go find it on my Twitter. Also, if I said his name, you would have no idea who he was. And I looked at who he was, and right there in his Twitter bio, journalist. So I replied, "You're a journalist." So he essentially said, "You said there are no good Mulroney's? Cite your sources." To which he, in a very lazy way, reposted a book that was written about my dad. Now, never mind the book. I think it's trash. And the person who wrote it, trash. But never mind that. I said to him, your contention, something you put out into the world, is that there are no good Mulroonies. There are lots of us. So get to work, son. And then I want to end it quickly. And so what I did is I deliberately put something out. I said, you know what? My daughter just celebrated her 13th birthday. Make the case that she's not good. And I was hoping that he would appeal to his better angels, that he would realize that he had painted himself into a corner. As a journalist, if you say something like that, and you cannot be rigorous about your research, if you're just putting it out there, just take the L, man. Just move on. But that's not what he did. Instead, he wrote to make the case that my daughter is not good. He said, well, for starters, she's your daughter. Look, there were certain terrible people online who said, shame on you for using your daughter as a human shield. You know what? Back off. My daughter's not on Twitter. She's better than Twitter. She's never going to be on Twitter. So cool your jets. So that was when I created a theory to explain all this stuff. It's the theory of the multiple hats. And it deals with how one is defined professionally if one puts on multiple hats. And in professions that rely heavily on trust, the rule is simple. You will be defined by the hat that causes the most harm. A police officer who beats up a suspect won't be a cop for much longer. A lawyer who borrows funds from his client will not be a lawyer for long. A teacher who crosses a boundary and gets too close to a student, even if that behavior does not breach the law, well, it's probably not going to be a long time before they're told you don't get to teach anymore. And a journalist who leaves their post atop the watchtower, clocks out from their duty to protect us against the hordes and the mobs who peddle in misinformation, takes off that hat and puts on another one, gets down from the watchtower and joins that very mob of muckrakers, gleefully putting out casual hatred, tinged with misinformation, like there are no good Mulroonies and, well, for starters, she's your daughter. You cease to be a journalist. You cease to be a noble journalist like Bob Fife. In fact, you cease to be a journalist altogether. You are wearing the hat that causes the most harm. You've joined the very people that your profession is a buttress against. You are a fireman who in your spare time is an arsonist, which means you are an arsonist. You are a troll, and you represent one of the many reasons why trust in journalism has fallen in this country. The good news is this is in the power of these very people to change. I start with Bob Fife. I'll finish with be Bob Fife. Be Bob Fife. Recognize that when people come to find you, when you go to them, you're going to them. You're finding them. They don't care if it's online or in print. They don't care. Be the same person in all those places. I don't know why you would. Listen, you may not like me, but I'm consistent on every platform. I'm the same guy. You don't get to be a peddler of truth on one and a peddler of misinformation on the other and expect that we are going to buy it. If you don't take your job seriously, how the heck are we supposed to take you seriously? We're going to take a break, and when we come back, we've got lots to get to, including how a movie from about 20 years ago caused some problems for one of the most storied hockey announcers in this country. Don't go anywhere. This is the Ben Mulroney Show.
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2: Well, it was a weekend of lots of sports all over the place. I'll share the story later about the incredible experience I had at the Blue Jay game. My friend gave me tickets, and it was just the most top-shelf experience I think I've ever had at a professional sporting event. But we could talk about that later. Let's talk, though, first of Game 6 of the Stanley Cup Finals, where storied broadcaster Ron McLean got himself into some hot water. And, I mean, listen, well, let's play it first. Should we do this first? Let's play it.
3: Give some context as to what we're seeing.
2: There's a skit of a Hangover style skit. You might not remember The Hangover, but The Hangover was from 20 years ago. A movie from about 20 years ago was Zach Galifianakis. That was a movie that really made him a star.
3: Yeah, huge.
2: And it was about bad decisions made in Las Vegas. And he pulled from his bag of knowledge a quote from the film that wasn't necessarily, was tangentially linked in the fact that it was a Hangover quote.
3: And in the video, which is hard to make out, but you have one of the CBC hosts and then the Stanley Cup.
2: Yeah.
3: And the keeper of the Stanley Cup.
2: Yeah.
3: Who is looks he's acting passed out on the couch.
2: Yeah. Okay. Exactly. So,
3: and they're saying that you're going to need the cup tonight.
2: And so with that context, like we are in the end game of the Stanley Cup final. You've got the cup on screen. This is what Ron McLean said.
4: Listen, hey, we've got to go. We may need you here tonight. So, Ron, I'm going to go get our friend some water.
5: So good, Kyle. The roofies, they'll get you every time.
2: So what he demonstrated there is a depth of knowledge of that film, right? Like he
3: because in the way, yeah. It's like, that's the whole premise, yeah. Is that they get roofied.
2: Yeah, it's a deep cut. And like, if you're a film fan, you're probably going to get it and you might chuckle. But let's be honest, the audience is a hockey loving audience. I don't know how many of them know that movie. I know Ron McLean does because he knows lots of stuff. And immediately, this triggered a lot of people. This triggered a lot of people to the point that he actually had to issue an apology during the broadcast of the Stanley Cup final. And it was... it actually overshadowed this moment, and he had to apologize and explain what we've just tried to explain to you. And look, he's such a pro. He was able to do it very, very well. But apparently people are still calling for more. That's the problem, right? I've made mistakes on air. I've corrected myself mid-sentence because I realized, oh my God, this, if I don't correct it now, I'm going to get in trouble. There was a moment where my brain was working really fast and my mouth was trying to keep up. And I said something that I actually didn't mean. And I had to stop myself and stop. And then when the next segment started, I had to correct it a second time because I know how sensitive some people can be. I can sit here and complain about how sensitive people are. That won't make them less sensitive. So I had to adapt. I had to take the world as it is. And he did as well. I will say this. It's not lost on me, and I know my audience. Someone will say, "Well, Ben, the irony is rich because when Ron's former partner Don Cherry needed him for something he said, Ron was nowhere to be found." I know a thing or two about that as well. I know what it feels like to be abandoned by your colleagues, and I know that hurts. And let's be honest, Don Cherry, what he said in the context of 2026, it's. He could probably give you a little "I told you so," but that stuff happens, and I don't put that moment on Ron here. I think Ron McLean did the right thing here and apologized. And if it took over the narrative, that's on the audience, that's on social media. But again, I discount every headline that begins with "the internet is upset about." The internet's not upset about everything. The internet is upset about everything. Everything pisses the internet off. That's not news. That's like man fell asleep in the sun and got a third degree burn. Yeah, that's what's supposed to happen. That's not news. I wouldn't print that. And so it is what it is. You apologize. You're going to get, remember the time that I got I got in trouble. I got criticized for my apology.
3: For the apology of the apology?
2: Yeah, I didn't apologize the right way. That was my favorite. That was great. But yeah, that's the world we live
3: in. That's painful.
2: So like my recommendation to Ron, and he doesn't need me to recommend anything to him, is like just do what allows you to sleep at night. And if you know you did wrong, apologize in a way that makes sense to your soul and your own internal compass. And
3: I personally don't think that was worthy of an apology. It was more of a, if you're offended by that, well, then you really need to learn more about the Hangover movies. You have to know about the context.
2: Yeah.
3: And also, if you're offended, then, you know, I'm sorry that you are offended. But just because you were offended does not make you right.
2: I agree. However, we're living in a world, like, listen, Rufy, look, the fact is they chose to reference The Hangover as part of their broadcast. It's Vegas, right? So it makes sense. Ron demonstrated a knowledge of that film to the extent that he was able to pull out a quote that I wouldn't even have remembered unless he said it, right?
3: Yeah.
2: And so, but Ron also does tilt left. And so for him, I'm sure this apology made sense for him. He also knows what's at stake. If you don't watch it, if you don't watch yourself, you may not be doing this next year. Gord, do you want to jump in?
6: No, I just want to. I want to hear what now he has to say. Now you've given me the.
3: Yeah.
6: You've set the table. Oh, now I want to hear this juicy apology.
2: Okay, let's hear it.
7: Listen, I want to address something that I said earlier on the broadcast. It was a bad mistake by me. We had a fun spoof on the movie The Hangover, and I referenced a scene in the movie where the tiger is put to sleep, Mike Tyson's tiger. The keepers of the cup, of course, are asleep in the skit, and I was making this. I used the term, the slang term for the drug, which has far more serious connotations in reality, and I should have made that connection. I did not, as James Baldwin would say, it's the innocence that constitutes the crime. So I know I triggered some people. I know I offended some people with that remark, and I feel very badly for that, and I want to thank you for bringing it to my attention, to our attention. Yeah. Very sorry.
2: Yeah, and damned if you do, damned if you don't. But
3: I know I offended some people. You're going to offend somebody with everything. You could say, I like Coca-Cola. Oh, no, what are you talking about?
2: Wait, so I like oranges. So you hate apples? You hate apple growers? You hate apple orchards? What's wrong with apples? And on and on. But that's, okay. Anyway, but I would think the world would move on, but some people are only comfortable when they're offended.
3: I'm saddened by the fact that we are at that point where you have to apologize for something like this. He did not say anything with the intent of offending people.
2: No.
3: Absolutely not.
2: I agree. But don't you remember, we're living in a world where it's not, your intent doesn't matter anymore. Your intent doesn't matter. No. It's all about how something is received.
3: Well, talking about how things are received, if we could quickly go to this next story, then.
2: So FIFA has a discrimination monitor, okay? And they are urging the removal from their job of an Australian official named Sean Evans. And he's a video guy. He's a video editor. And he's standing in the picture, and he apparently is like, I'm not going to do the symbol. He's flashing an upside down OK hand gesture, which is I don't see that as a naturally occurring thing, but apparently it is now the Anti-Defamation League flagged it as sometimes being used to signal white supremacy and racism.
3: Because it shows like a W with the fingers and a P.
2: Yeah.
3: So with white power is what it's
2: supposed to be. Now, you told me you did some research. There's nothing in this guy's past to suggest.
3: I couldn't find anything.
2: To suggest any ties to right-wing things, right?
3: In fact, he appears to be completely apolitical.
2: Right. So, like, again, don't ascribe evil motivation when ignorance will probably just do. Like, sometimes
3: he may have done it on purpose. Who knows?
2: He may have done it, but this quick reaction to say he must be a racist. Maybe interview the guy. Maybe find out. Maybe talk to people. You've got a discrimination monitor. Use your, I don't know what your budget is. Go figure this out before you tar him as a neo-Nazi forever. Maybe check. Like, unless, because if you can point to evidence that he would do this on purpose, and if he did, then send him to the depths of hell. But until you can prove it, don't attack him online just because he did something that could have an innocent explanation to it. All right, we're going to take a break. When we come back, our good friend Tony Chapman is here. 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Well, in certain jurisdictions, that's the law now.
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2: I always love it when this guest comes to sit and join and chat, especially in person, because I don't know, I feel that we have better. I think chats are by definition better in person.
6: I agree. I mean, this Zoom screen.
2: By the way, Tony Chapman. I should say Tony Chapman.
6: Yeah, no, I think the Zoom screen, even when I'm interviewing my podcast, I had you live.
2: Yeah.
6: You feel the energy in the crowd, and energy in the room. So I agree.
2: Yeah, it is. And you know, we have these great conversations every week with Jenwell. With Jenwell and Pete Bombacci from Jenwell. And he said it started this organization about the highlighting the benefits of human connection.
6: Pete's been on Shatter the Matters. He's a good friend of mine from years back.
2: And I love his mission, and he endeavors to come in and do this in person. And listen, he's a great chat. It's a great chat with him regardless. Yeah. All right, let's talk about this. Let's talk about this law that was passed in New York State, which it essentially makes it a requisite for advertisers to explicitly disclose when an AI performer is using a commercial instead of a human actor. Is this a solution in search of a problem? Because I get it. Like, people's more information is better, always. What problem are they solving here?
0: They aren't solving a problem, and it's beyond ridiculous because so much content is being created by AI.
2: Yeah.
0: And it went from, oh my God, that person's got three arms, to they're producing, you know, movies at home that are outdoing Disney films in the box office on YouTube.
2: Yeah.
0: And AI's here.
2: Yeah.
0: It's not going away. And to state whether it's made with AI or not isn't going to matter to the viewer. Here's the thing. The viewer doesn't care. It's called a say-do. I don't know if you've ever heard of this, but in marketing, the say-do. Have a focus group.
2: Yeah.
0: Are you environmentalist? Everybody puts up their hand.
2: Yeah.
0: I say I'm an environmentalist. Well, how do you do? Well, I go into the stores. Do you actually buy goods? Were you willing to pay a few pennies more? No.
2: Yeah. Yeah.
0: And that's the same thing here. Oh, yes, of course I'm going to support only content made by humans. What are you going to do? You're going to watch the content that's best for you.
2: Well, I was listening to a podcast over the weekend, and they were talking about the Conservative Party of Canada's ability to turn around a commercial critiquing the Liberal government on this technical recession, not a technical recession sort of thing. And they heavily employed AI to get it done, where a couple is at a bank and they lose their house and they say, oh, we're homeless. And the husband says, no, we're just technically homeless. And they both laugh. Oh, thank God, we're just technically homeless. And they did that for a few things. And they would not be able to do that with the speed with which they did if they weren't able to use AI. Now, I know this is Canada and that's New York, but what happens there could absolutely happen here.
0: Yeah, so you take the two arguments. People say, well, there's people out of work because they didn't use them. I totally support that. But the reality is technology's come. If I can take a car and get faster than a horse, am I going to take a car?
2: Yeah, these horses are going to be out of work.
0: And so that's the reality of what we're dealing with, is the world's moving on. So I think the Conservatives are using AI how they should be, is the first mover advantage.
2: Okay, we've been talking about YouTube having its moment, right? With these movies that started as embryonic displays of genius on YouTube. And then all of a sudden they get a platform in traditional media, and they are rewriting what success looks like at the box office at a time where it's really hard to get people to go to the movies. And now there's two companies, CAA and this private equity firm. CAA is one of the biggest talent agencies in the world. They've started a $250 million holding company to acquire businesses led by YouTubers and other creators. For a lot of people, that's a word salad. So what does that actually mean?
0: Well, when you take people, Mr. Beast, a lot of people have heard of. I mean, this guy was, you know, we've talked about him in the past, a bit of a jackass.
2: Jimmy Donaldson.
0: Yeah. And now he is one of the wealthiest guys out there, and he's built it.
2: He's one of the biggest philanthropists as well.
0: Yeah. He built a 450 million followers. 450 yeah. million followers. I mean, that's CBS and NBC at their prime times 10.
2: Yeah.
0: I mean, it's huge. I mean, the top show in the past, 60 million, Archie Bunker,
2: yeah,
0: he's got 450 million followers. So he now has the ability to not only, you know, get paid to promote the diner, he can own the diner.
2: Yeah.
0: He just bought a bank.
2: Yeah. Yeah.
0: You know, I mean, so this is the reality. So these companies are coming in saying these creators are major forces of not only innovation, but amplification. And that's always was the disconnect. I had a big idea, but nobody heard about it.
2: So what are they going to do with it?
0: They're going to buy these people, but the problem is they're not for sale. I mean, even if they buy them, how long are they going to stick around when CAA says, we just want you, you're hip, you're cool. Next thing you know, they got an accountant in their office. And then they got the HR department. And then they're starting to say, you can't say that.
2: Yeah.
0: You can't do that.
2: But these guys, can these guys easily, like, take the money, work for the man, and then when their time is up on their contract and they don't have to work there anymore because they bought the business, not necessarily the person, can't they go start something else?
0: Absolutely. They could just walk across the street. I mean, they'll have non-competes and everything else. But the thing is, if they're successful, they don't need that money.
2: Yeah.
0: What they need is they need to continue to be fresh and original. That's the issue. Creator economy is moving really quickly because what somebody was watching yesterday is very different than tomorrow.
2: Well, and they can tell, they can get second by second metrics to know what parts, what milliseconds people are tuning out for. Like, when do they click out? When do they get bored? And they can tailor things later. And they can do it by theme. They can say, okay, every time I do a story, or every time I do a thing that involves the difference between men and women, people love it. But when I do the difference between black people and white people, nobody watches. Yeah. Right? So they know what works for their audience.
0: But it even goes more micro. They know what headlines work. They know what images look. Yeah. They fly fish out 1,000 baits, and they see which ones are working. And again, AI says, okay, let's put the chips on our table that way. This herd's running. Let's run with it. This herd's not. Let's not. And marketing in the old days was, I don't know what part of my advertising is working. Half is, but which part?
2: But these guys are able to get granular in terms of what their people want and adapt and give them the iteration that comes next is based on that information. Whereas, like, I watch these reactions from Hollywood when these two movies, Obsession and The Backrooms, both YouTube creators turned directors, does gangbusters and beats Disney at the box office. Their reaction is, we need to find our own version of that. Let's go out there and we're just going to throw a whole bunch of money at a whole bunch of creators and see what happens. That, to me, is the wrong lesson.
0: But isn't that just somehow the way the old guard tries to buy the new guard?
2: Yeah.
0: The difference is now is that the new guard doesn't need them. In the past, we needed that scale. We needed that capital. We needed that amplification. The one thing you're missing in this whole thing, too, is not only do they know what works and not, they know what's shared.
2: Yeah.
0: Well, and when they start seeing sharing, it's like putting a pebble in an ocean, and next thing you know, the tsunami hitting Japan.
2: But see, this is what I was saying to my I learned from my daughter. I went to see The Backrooms, but I didn't know anything about it. And I said, why are all these people, these kids who never go to the movies, why are you all here? Why are you paying for something that you get for free on your phone? And she said, because during the pandemic, this became a thing on YouTube and we had nothing else to do. And we all became obsessed with it, obsessed with Backrooms. And whatever they built in that world online, we were consuming it. And so when this came out, we all had to be here.
0: And that's part of this whole community, which is, again, Disney thinks that Star Wars is the community. What the fresh new generation says, no, we create a community and we feed it.
2: Yeah.
0: And that's the difference.
2: Yeah. No, it's very interesting. But there are such differences between those two hits at the box office. You got one that I just described. And the other he's this savant comedian guy who was given a crack at making Obsession, which is a dark tale of Obsession, but they're both completely different markets, and they're feeding their own fans. Like, it's and so this idea that, well, they're both YouTubers, so let's just go find more YouTubers.
0: Well, see, this is exactly what you're saying. They have insight into their fans. They understand how their hands, head, heart, and hands. So they think, how they feel, and they act. Disney goes, I buy Star Wars, I'm going to stretch it, milk it. Yeah. I'm going to milk this thing to 30 films because everybody loves Star Wars. These guys are saying, I know what the zeitgeist is right now, and I'm going to feed it. I'm going to feed it right now because those guppies are just biting for that fly, and I'm going to throw it out right when this happens.
2: It really, like the Star Wars thing, it's not even too much of a good thing. They had a good thing, turned it into something less than a good thing, and then gave us too much of that.
0: Yeah.
2: And that is sad for me because I have zero appetite for Star Wars right now.
0: Yeah, I mean, it's you can't take something that was scarcity and turn it into abundance.
2: All right, we're going to come back, more of our conversation with Tony Chapman. We're going to move into the world of sports because the World Cup ad war has begun, and I want to know if there are some early winners. Don't go anywhere. This is the Ben Mulrooney Show.
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5: Where conversation still matters. 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
6: Well, we knew it was coming. We knew that there would be an ad blitz during this World Cup. We knew that a lot of people's eyeballs would be focused on their television or their streaming app or their phone, wherever, whatever screen they've got. And that means a raft of new ads. So before I judge any, let's talk to the guy who knows a thing or two about a thing or two. Welcome back to the show, my friend.
7: Oh, it's a pleasure. You know, I think that the World Cup, first of all, costs you, if you're a number tier one sponsor, you're going to spend about $150 million on rights for 4 years. Big dollars. You're going to activation, say, in that 3X, another $450, $600 million. You got to get it right.
6: Yeah.
7: The problem is people think just because I own the rights, therefore I'm going to be popular. Nothing could be further from the truth. You're going to slide into something like the World Cup or even the Super Bowl. You got to let the game be the hero.
6: Yeah.
7: You got to let the fans be the hero. And you've got to be someone that's just kind of sliding your way and saying, I get both.
6: Yeah.
7: I get the fandom and I get the game. The one I love the most is a U.S. ad, is AT&T, where the guy comes knocking next door because he wants to watch the game.
6: Yeah.
7: It's about social connections. It's about bringing people together. You talked about, you know, having Jen Well in the studio. I mean, that's what it's all about.
6: Yeah.
7: Coca-Cola bringing the trophy around the world.
6: Yeah.
7: You know, getting people a chance to touch the trophy.
6: What about the one? There was one I saw before the World Cup even started. It was with Steve Carell and some soccer stars, I think. Beckham. Yeah, and they
7: Messier.
6: Yeah, and they say they stopped at a supermarket, if the people coming out had a bag of chips for whatever they were,
7: Lay's chips,
6: then they would all go back to one of their houses and watch the World Cup. I thought that was kind of good.
7: That's a fantastic. I mean, that's the kind of the crash to Super Bowl where Doritos is making the thing accessible.
6: Yeah.
7: They use celebrities really well. I remember Lay's with Mark Messier, right?
6: Yeah.
7: And I had the promotion. Mark Messier would come over to your house
6: with
7: a Stanley Cup and watch a game.
6: Yeah.
7: That's kind of where they got the idea. But I don't want to take full credit for their idea. But I mean, this is where you have to be relevant to what's happening. You don't try to own it. Don't try to steal it. Just try to be subtle enough, but have people still remember. Here's the trick. 30 seconds. I'm trying to say I'm a World Cup sponsor. I got some celebrities that are going to create a lot of attention, and I still have to have my brand remembered.
6: But let's talk about the brand remembering thing, because a couple of weeks ago, there was a little bit of an issue where we all found out that people weren't allowed to bring their refillable water bottles to the stadium anywhere. Like the New York had the problem, Vancouver had the problem, we had the problem, and they said that it's because we have a water sponsor, and that's Coca-Cola with Dasani. And how much, I mean, knowing what you know, if I could ask you to just give me what you suspect happened, like that could have been a really big brand disaster for Coke.
7: Yeah. Thankfully, the politicians took most of the heat on that because they're getting in and whining it. You know, it's what they should have turned it into is saying, we don't want anything that can be thrown and hurt a player. Plastic bottle, we're willing to accept, but we're not willing to accept it. But to deny people water into a game where you're spending $3,000 a ticket is just, you're just not culturally aware. That's where you're following the rules. We talked about it last week, you know, when they gave away the tickets and they tried to get their money back. Following the rule. But I tell you, I'm going to give you two ideas I would have done if I ran the World Cup. One, I would have put 4 seats in the top of the CN Tower. Tall seats in the world. Okay, because day one, we had the World Cup. Everybody's talking Toronto. Are they talking to Toronto again? No. So how are we going to get our money back? Oh, my God. Toronto's got the tallest seats in the world. How cool. Second idea, put a big screen on the lake. Invite every boat to watch it. And guess what? We're going to have pictures of our beautiful waterfront all over the world.
6: Yeah.
7: We don't, as a city and as a country, leverage opportunities. We spend all this money in the game. Then we spend all the rest of the time whining about the money.
6: Yeah.
7: Why aren't we the fact that the world's attention is on the World Cup? Go, Toronto's the coolest city.

0: in the world. Even if we didn't get the biggest games, they do the coolest stuff.
1: That way, well, we know that FanFest closed here in Toronto when it was too hot, and then it closed during the rain. Or like,
0: it's like we're just such a woke nation. Like, we just don't understand fandom. Fandom doesn't care about the rain.
1: No,
0: fandom, they want to be wet. They want to be hot.
1: I agree.
0: Have you ever gone to a CFL game out in the West? They're in the 30 below zero, and they're bare, and they got the Saskatchewan logos on.
1: The Saskatchewan Rough Rider fans. Yeah. Okay, let's talk about breaking dairy stereotypes. I mean, I think I'm mellowing a little bit in my old age on certain topics. And one of them is, if you want to be a vegan, you want to be a vegetarian, you go right ahead. And to be fair, there does seem to be a coming together of the streams in terms of like the vegetarian, the vegan options. They're recognizing that if they want more people to come on board, they have to have their food look like the stuff that people like. It probably tastes like the stuff people like.
0: Yeah, first of all, the greatest hairball ever coughed up by any industry is milk, allowing the word milk on oat milk and almond milk.
1: Oh, I know.
0: How stupid is that? I mean, champagne's protected champagne.
1: Yeah.
0: Why would we allow? I don't remember a nipple on an almond. So it just doesn't exist.
1: What's the line from Meet the Parents? He's like, when he says that he milked the cat, he's like, I have nipples, Greg. Can you milk me?
0: Yeah. And so what's happened is that the vegan guys are realizing this. The stereotype is when you buy this stuff, you're always compromising taste. Yeah. And the non-vegans are going, that stuff tastes like cardboard. What's wrong with you? So it's this great social discourse between people who are still eating real cheese and the vegan. These guys have come out and they think their product tastes great. Download a fact that you bought real cheese. I'll give you the equivalent in our cheese and see what. Basically, they're putting their money where their mouth is and it's taste. I was part of the Pepsi Cola Challenge for years in its heyday. Taste matters. If you can sample a product and people go, wow, it will impact your ability to purchase it.
1: And are we getting past, I don't mind living in a world, I don't want to share in a world with all sorts of people. You want to be vegan, be vegan. If the food's good, I'll go have it. But I want to live in a world where my choices of what I eat are not political.
0: Yeah, don't preach to me. Don't don't tell me how bad dairy is for me. Just have the fact that I like real milk in my latte.
1: Yeah.
0: I don't care what you drink. I don't talk about almond milk and wonder what you're thinking.
1: And there was a push. I mean, there was for a while, the darling stock out there was all those fake
0: Beyond Burgers.
1: Beyond Burgers. What happened there?
0: I called that one, man. The guy presented at the Restaurant Canada. They had the hottest growing stock. I said, first of all, it's a patty made up of red, peppers and turnip or whatever. Anybody can make it. At the beginning, they were like the Intel chip, A&W, Beyond Burger.
1: Yeah.
0: McDonald's, Beyond Burger. 6 months later, we have vegetarian burgers. Yeah. That's what happened. There's no value to their brand.
1: But there wasn't value in
0: and the ingredients in it.
1: The ingredients weren't good?
0: Terrible. You read the ingredients of Beyond Burger and saying all these chemicals to make it taste like you want a burger, have a burger. If you're not you don't like burgers, don't try to replicate a burger.
1: And so what's the next one of these that's going to fail?
0: I think this whole move to calorie counting, portion control, clean labels, I think people are choosing to eat. There's people that are choosing to eat because food is like medicine to them.
1: Yeah.
0: And there's people that choose to eat because there is indulgence. And I think trying to be one size fits all is going to fail. So ultimately, that's the case.
1: Well, Stephen Bartlett, the host of Diary of a CEO, he became the poster child for everything that's wrong with like the health optimization movement.
0: Yeah.
1: Because he confessed that he had two glasses of wine and it ruined the next 3 days of his life. And then I saw somebody who analyzed that and said, the irony is what he's saying is you have to live like a sick person in order to enjoy the benefits of being the most healthy person.
0: Yeah, it's crazy.
1: Yeah, and another guy went into this whole exploration and it was really quite brilliant because I learned a lot from him. He said there's some Greek philosopher who says like the there is such a thing as being too virtuous. And for example, courage. There's a such thing as having too much courage. That's called recklessness. And there's some such thing as having not enough courage. That's called cowardice. And so what you
0: that's
1: want is you want to be in the middle of the virtue spectrum. And these guys are on so far gone on optimization that they're depriving themselves of the joy that comes from the things that they think are technically bad.
0: These guys that are taking 200 supplements a day, putting infrared on their heads, they're doing everything they possibly can to extend their life, their health span and their lifespan. And I wonder, but what about the best time of your life right now? You're so obsessed with this stuff. Yeah. Is that worth trading your 50s or your 60s to suddenly at 80 years old, maybe finding another 2 years? Because you're absolutely almost obnoxious to it. Another thing is the great lies, 10,000 steps a day. There's no scientific evidence to that. Cold plunging more than 40 seconds.
1: Yeah.
0: Only good for men, not for women. No scientific evidence, but we get it, and it becomes a meme in society. And then the people that do it want to spend the rest of their life showing their Instagram posts of how they are.
1: It's a marketing thing.
0: It's a marketing thing.
1: Like, did you ever look at any of this stuff and go, genius? I mean, terrible product, but genius.
0: Genius. Yeah. Fitbit. I mean, everybody started walking around. How many steps did you do today? Yeah. Like, that became part of her vernacular.
1: See, I stopped wearing that thing because I felt I was working for it.
0: Yeah.
1: And now I have it in me. Like, I'm trying to get as many steps as possible, but I don't
0: you don't
1: really
0: count them. You don't need to count them.
1: Anyway, thanks so much for coming in. I love these chats that kind of go all over the place, and I enjoy the World Cup, my friend.
0: You too.
1: And thanks for joining us, Edmonton. We appreciate it. We'll see you back here tomorrow. And coming up on the show, oh my goodness, the NDP of BC has something to teach us. It's a teachable moment for all. You won't want to miss it. This is the Ben Mulroney Show.

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21: This is Global News. I'm Jacob New. AI safety advocates say the federal government's proposed online safety legislation is a good start on regulating artificial intelligence chatbots, but they say more work will be needed to protect Canadians from their potential harms.
22: Bill C-34 was introduced earlier this month in the House of Commons and would regulate the companies behind AI chatbots with measures to lower the risk of chatbots communicating harmful content. It would also put in place crisis intervention protocols for cases involving self-harm, suicide, or violence. The founder of Artificial Intelligence Governance and Safety Canada suggests that AI platforms should be forced to recognize a user's sign of mental health distress, point them to resources, and end the conversation to prevent any harm. Ottawa's efforts come as one New Brunswick mother hopes to hold AI accountable for her daughter's death by suicide. Naira Ahmed, The Canadian Press.
21: Today marks the 30th National Indigenous Peoples Day to honor the culture, histories, and contributions of First Nations, Inuit, and Métis people. With events taking place all over the country, Prime Minister Mark Carney was in Nanaimo, B.C., visiting an exhibit on Snoqmamuc culture at the Nanaimo Museum. He wrote on social media that the government has worked in partnership with Indigenous people over the last year to advance shared priorities and major projects. Back east, flooding around Montreal's West Island and on the South Shore caused road closures and power outages after heavy rain swept through southern Quebec over the weekend.
0: Environment Canada says some areas received between 100 and 150 millimeters of rain in just a few hours yesterday. Firefighters were called to flooded streets and homes in Montreal's West Island, while Montreal police closed several roads in the area. Hydro-Quebec says about 7,500 customers were still without electricity as of Sunday morning, most of them in the city. Flights and ground operations at Montreal Trudeau International Airport were also disrupted last night. Southwest of the city, Sac-au-Stade declared a local state of emergency after flooding damaged homes and roads. Don Mitchell, The Canadian Press.
21: 10 years ago this week, the United Kingdom voted to quit the European Union, setting off years of political turmoil and economic pain that persist to this day. Brexit has been cited as a cautionary tale, as Albertans prepare to vote this fall on whether to remain in Canada or hold a separation referendum at a later date. Richard Barfield is an independent business consultant in London who has tracked the fallout from Brexit. He says emotions more than facts.
7: But imagining the economic outcomes, I think, was really difficult. And the Leave campaign were very effective in labelling economic projections which showed serious economic harm if there was a Brexit as Project Fear.
21: In the wake of the separation question, the Alberta government has commissioned a study into the cost of leaving Confederation. And overseas, a heat wave is affecting parts of Europe.
14: In Madrid Sunday, a digital thermometer showed 43 degrees Celsius. That's more than 109 degrees Fahrenheit. In an outdoor cafe, a cooling mist system. Sansoles Calvo says she's staying in the shade, drinking water and wetting her hair constantly. Some people are saying it's too hot for Europe, unless you're a travel agent.
23: Madrid today is very, very hot. It's almost 40 degrees, but it's beautiful. So just come to Madrid and it doesn't matter about the hot weather.
14: France has put emergency services and military forces on wildfire alert. In Rome, tourists are taking advantage of the city's fountains. Britain's weather office has issued an extreme heat warning for much of southern England and parts of Wales for Monday and Tuesday. I'm Donna Warner.
21: From the Global News Desk, I'm Jacob New. This

0: Greetings, Canada, from the comfort of my father's den in my parents' apartment, my mom's apartment in Montreal. For those of you just joining, I'm here with a very special interview that I conducted with my mother for the final episode of Global News' program that airs every Sunday on Global, the West Block. It's been a privilege guest hosting the show. I was the interim host, and the season ends on Sunday, so I hope you tune in. We had a wonderful, fascinating conversation about all sorts of stuff, everything from my father to the importance of political of personal connections in politics, philanthropy, education, women in politics. I asked my mom who her favorite child was. You'll have to tune in to see if she answered. but it was a lot of fun. Meanwhile, Canada is playing Qatar.
1: Hey, let me ask you quick. Let me ask you. Jump in there.
0: Yeah.
1: What was it like interviewing your mom? It must be a little weird, a little strange.
0: Well, I mean, I saw my parents interviewed a lot.
1: It's somebody in the family, right?
0: I interviewed my dad a lot, more than once on multiple platforms. So that wasn't weird, no. And I don't think so. I think my mom's an interesting person. I thought,
1: of course she is.
0: I could get a certain type of information out of her that would be of value to people. So I thought it wasn't weird, no.
1: Does she give you the gears about any of the questions you ask? Ben, I can't believe you asked me that.
0: Well, I think there are a couple of times she says, well, I'm not going to answer that. That's what she said. You'll have to tune in to see what questions I ask. Ben, I'm not going to answer that. You've asked me that before, Ben. I haven't answered. So,
1: raise an eyebrow and go, Benedict?
0: Look, I'm telling you, man, I've got such a great job. I got to... On the company's dime, I got to fly to Montreal and be in this. I'm in this room, guys. I'm in this room that's got so many memories of my dad. I was flown here to experience it, to talk about my dad, and hang out with my mom, and then I get to do this with you. I get to do this from here, and it's a wonderful gift to be able to do this. It's not lost on me how lucky I am, even though I do have to do it with Mike Drolet. What they say, without the sour, the sweet just ain't as sweet, Mike.
1: Geez, are you the sour? That's what I'm guessing.
0: You're the sour. look at Joy. Look at Joy's face. I'm not even there, and I know he's agreeing with me.
1: No, he's got such. He is yes, the epitome of his name. He is a joy. He's showing joy.
0: Do you see what you were trying to do there, right, Mike? You were trying to usurp Joy's agency from him. Let the man talk. He's got a microphone. Anyway, let's get to it. Because Canada's playing Qatar tonight. And Joy, what are Canada's chances?
2: Well, chances are very good, to be very honest, because Qatar is not that good a team. Even if they don't play Alphonso Davies today, they should still win. But I'm pretty sure that Davies will come on maybe after halftime if he's not starting for quite a brief period just to set him up for the next game, which is against Switzerland.
0: Yeah, and that's going to be that's a big one, yeah?
2: Yep, that's going to be a big one, and I would recommend, and everyone would recommend, to save Alphonso Davies for Switzerland.
1: There you go.
0: Now, what are the rules, though? One last thing. What are the rules? If he doesn't start the game, can he still play in the game?
2: Oh, for sure. He can be substituted in whenever needed, and if they go down, I'm pretty sure that they will sub him in.
1: I thought you were asking, what are the rules of soccer? You're supposed to kick the ball in the other net.
0: Except that's not so. You just had a whole conversation with a version of me that doesn't exist. Gotcha. So one of the stories, subplots of this really great, memorable event that I think is going to be something we talk about for years is Boston and the Tartan Army, because Boston is struggling to handle the Scots. Let's listen to an NBC News report on how Scotland fans are drinking Boston dry.
3: There was no beer. The Scots fans just drank the place dry, and all they had was like Bud Light.
4: If your favorite beer is missing from a tap,
5: we've never seen anything like it.
4: There's a decent chance Scotland had something to do with it. Sam Adams downtown ran out of their signature Boston lager over the weekend and needed an emergency delivery to keep up with World Cup fans. And they're not the only ones running dry.
6: Pretty much everything. We ran out of everything. Tennent's being number one.
4: White Bull Tavern may have run out of Scotland's iconic Tennent's beer, but that didn't stop the party.
6: The fans have been unbelievable. They're great. They're fun. They're drinking, partying, having a great time.
7: So you have a drinking kilt for obvious reasons, because I might get some
5: spillage on it. You have a dress kilt. So you always have two kilts.
1: But that's he's saying kilts, by the
0: way.
1: Yeah,
0: you only have two kilts.
1: Kilts. No, it's a kilt.
0: And look, the one of the reasons we are really leaning into these stories of the alcoholic tolerance of the Scots is because from the stories that we're finding, and I know Mike is scouring doing the research for this, we are not finding whole bodies of Scottish fans acting poorly because
1: of the absolutely nothing.
0: Like none. As a matter of fact, we're finding the exact opposite. Listen to this Boston City worker, a municipal worker, who said 2,000 fans, Scottish fans, took over a park and they drank all day and then they cleaned up afterwards.
1: Yeah. That's like the Japanese fans.
3: They deep, man, and they could drink too.
7: What? Are you kidding me, man? They must don't got no water over there in Scotland.
3: After they're gone, I'm one person cleaning up after them, man, and it ain't that bad. They came, conducted themselves, man, with class, dignity, man, and they like our city. So I'm happy they came, man.
0: It's so nice to be able to tell these stories and talk about essentially an entire ethnic group and doing something that, the stories are going to be such and such a thing. Here's a bunch of Scots drinking a whole bunch of beer. And the end result is the exact opposite of what the stereotype suggests. Mm-hmm. It's such a wonderful thing to talk about, and it's fun, and it's happy, and it's joyous, and we love sharing these stories. Don't we, Intrepid?
1: I love it. And let me just share one more with you, but not about the Scots, because Canada's playing Qatar. The Vancouver Aquarium, because they are playing in Vancouver, they decided to put up the Qatari flag and the Canadian flag, and they had the local animals choose who was going to win, and all of the beavers and seals chose Canada. All of them.
0: Well, there you have it. It's the definitive proof that Canada is a lock. It's a lock. And look, these are the fun stories, but on this show, we move around and we will cover the stories that we think are important. And this is another one. If we don't talk about this, and if we don't talk about how these stories are talked about in the press, then we're going to normalize this. And I refuse to live in a world where this is normal. So the story in the National Post, the headline reads as follows. BC man who murdered wife and son gets, quote, below normal sentence due to Indigenous heritage. We have been talking about this and we will continue talking about it anytime this type of story rears its ugly head. And yes, it is ugly. We're going to talk about it. And as because I rewrote the title. The title of this article should be Indigenous Mother and Her Son Are Denied Justice Because of the Race of Their Murderer. That is what happens when you decide that you're going to put your finger on the scale and say, we are going to treat a particular type of violent offender differently because we feel that their lineage and their culture requires it because of some sort of cultural guilt that we as a nation hold. And I'm sorry, I'm not sorry. We will continue talking about this time and time again. The court relied again on Indigenous sentencing reports to explain how this murderer's background contributed to his path towards violence. But I got to ask yourself, does that mean that every single person who has this background will murder somebody? And the answer is obviously no. So then why does this guy get a pass? Why does every other good and decent Indigenous person who has trauma in their background, who has violence trials and tribulations in their background, but who succeeds and who thrives and who is positive in society, why does this guy get a pass when his wife, his Indigenous wife and Indigenous son are murdered? We always talk about missing and murdered Indigenous women. Here's a murdered Indigenous woman. Where is her justice? So we will keep ringing this bell. We will keep being upset. We will keep being angry because these people, the victims, deserve better. This will never be normal and it will never be right. And until we stop treating certain criminals with kid gloves, justice will not be served. All right, we're going to take a break. And when we come back, we're going to talk about this incredible design firm out of Canada who are doing things in people's homes, not to be believed. Don't go anywhere. This is the Ben Mulrooney Show.
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0: Well, I don't know how you guys feel, but I love looking on social media. I love looking at people who've done incredible things with their home. I love people who take pride in their home. I love people who, whether it's a tiny space or a big space, people who maximize it, people who make it feel warm, people who make it feel unique. And there's always something for me to learn, right? There's always a trick. There's always a piece of furniture that it looks expensive but isn't. There's always a way for us to, because I take pride in my home and I want to learn from people who have done it sometimes on a budget. But also, I think there's a lot to learn even from people on a budget. to learn from people who are going, turning it up to 11. And that's where Tanya Richardson comes in. She's the co-founder of Thomas Pierce Design. They're an award-winning design firm in Toronto. They got 20 years experience, and they have been, they're like at the forefront of, it used to be about a man cave, and now it's about the entire home, the entire experience, bringing the whole family together and creating spaces the likes of which very few of us have ever seen. Tanya, welcome to the Ben Mulrooney Show.
2: Yeah, I am here.
0: There we go. Hi. So congratulations on all your success. I've seen some of the things you've done. Look, this is out of reach for most people on a good day. Canada has had, I'm going to say 11 years of bad days. But just because something is out of reach doesn't mean that there are aspects of what they're seeing. Some of it's still attainable. Parts of it are attainable.
2: Absolutely.
0: Great accomplishments is a lodge, right? It's massive, huge home it looks like you could have 1,000 people in this place in various rooms. Talk to me about your design strategy, your design vision generally.
2: Sure. Well, we built the client's initial home, which is a 15,000 square foot French chateau. And after we built that, he was craving a lifestyle amenity property where he could have all of his toys and hobbies and family gatherings under one roof. And so we look at that almost as he bought a hobby farm, and he's into winemaking and gin distilling, and they have all kinds of hobbies, and they have 100 acres of land. And then we built the lodge, which is a place for them to come together for all of their family gatherings. It's filled with games, billiards tables, all kinds of really cool amenities to come together and gather for, to make those memories. So we're playing off of these hobby properties to be able to create and make their dreams come true with their families and the way they live and their hobbies and lifestyles.
0: Did the pandemic, coming out of the pandemic, have anything to do with sort of this explosion of, people who can wanting to create spaces where they can gather with their loved ones and their families for extended periods of time? Like, this is the idea that we were so isolated for so long and then we weren't. Did that play into it at all?
2: I think that played a big factor into the psychological shift of how we're approaching spaces now. And what we're finding is we're not putting as many guest rooms into homes. We're building guest houses. We are creating these secondary properties where people are hosting events and parties. So I find that people are keeping their primary residence more for their private immediate family. And for larger gatherings, they're having these auxiliary buildings or secondary spaces, or even, in Toronto, we have the garden shed or the garden suite additions as well, where you can have an actual residential unit in it. And so I think there's been a huge shift in the way we entertain, the way we entertain ourselves with our hobbies and activities, and the way we share space with others.
0: Yeah, I think somebody called it adult play spaces, which could sound dirty, but in the context of this, it makes more sense. lifestyle amenities. I think that's better too. It lends less to confusion. But you must, once people see this work, they see the lodge and they see the rotating vehicle platform, the glass garage party room, you must have very successful, very ambitious people with very deep pockets coming to you with some pretty bold design requests. What's the craziest one that you've either you've heard or one that you're working on?
2: Well, I think you just touched base on it right now. One that we're currently working on in the city has an underground car garage. And in the car garage, there's a wall of glazing, so glass, that separates the basement from his car garage. And he has a car that's on a rotating platform. And then we've created like a James Bond whiskey and wine tasting rooms and cellars and this theater, sort of the ultimate James Bond dude lounge in his lower level. So I think that's one of the coolest ones we're working on. But there's a lot of really cool hidden elements. And if you can think of it, we'll figure out a way to create it. So
0: What would you tell our listeners who don't have the ability to stretch that dollar anywhere near what they're seeing and what they're coveting, but they want they want to improve their space. You know, they want to be able to. I have a friend, for example, Tanya, that he bought a beautiful old home, and the first thing he got rid of was the formal dining room. He said, if it's used once or twice a year. It's space that we could use for something far more popular. Is that a trend that you're seeing as well?
2: Yes, it is a trend, and it has been for a while, because I find that people have changed the way that they live and over the last, 15, 20, 30 years. And we want those casual spaces. We want those gathering spaces. I've seen dining rooms turned into boardrooms. I've seen them turned into billiards rooms. I've seen them turned into executive offices. And what I find is it really is down to the individual resident of that space and how they use and intend to live. And especially in the last 5-6 years with the hybrid of work from home.
0: Yeah.
2: We're seeing a lot of that, where our home has to work as an office and a home.
0: Yeah, I've seen people invest quite a bit into that home office, because they want to know and they want to feel like, if they are going to work from home, they want that separate space. They want that they want to be able to separate from the cacophony of kids running around. They want to, so they soundproof the office. If they're required to be on camera, they want to look as good as possible, because when you go to the office, when you go to meetings, you want to present as well as possible. So why wouldn't you want to invest in the audio and visual component to allow you to present that way online?
2: And you're right. And soundproofing is something that's also taken off, and it's been huge in the last 5 or 6 years because of that. And I think, sort of getting back to your question about what can people do, it's really creating a space that is unique to you, and it speaks to you. Whether that's a quiet corner where you curl up in a book or curl up with a book, if it's a room you dedicate to working out or meditation or a hobby of sorts, I think that's where you can carve that out in any size space, being a condo or a home. You can always carve out a corner.
0: Yeah, and you got to figure out who you are and who you want to be when those people are there. Are you the chef? Are you the party planner? Are you the person who wants everybody to do group activities and then build the space around that?
2: Yes, and that's exactly what we're doing, is we're catering to those particular customized needs of our clients, and whatever eccentricities they have with their hobbies or their activities and their interests, we're taking them to new levels.
0: Did you ever think that this would be your job, that you would be, because as a designer, this must be your dream, to be able to make the craziest, most ambitious dreams come to life?
2: We're very, very fortunate that we have this opportunity, and we worked really hard to be able to realize these dreams for our clients, and we love what we do. So I think that comes through, and that's what makes every day so enjoyable.
0: Well, Tanya Richardson, I want to live vicariously through you after the break, because when we come back, we've got more conversation with you. I want to know where this job takes you, the biggest. I want to hear about the brashest, the boldest. I want to hear about all those ideas that you make come to life. So don't go anywhere. More with Tanya Richardson of the Thomas Pierce Design, award-winning design firm, when we come back.
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1: Welcome back, and thank you so much for spending a little bit of your Thursday with us. 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You know that we appreciate it. Tanya Richardson, thank you so much for sticking around.
2: Thank you.
1: Okay, let's go big here. Let's go big, because I've looked at a lot of the pictures. You don't, I'm sure you can do small, but the pictures I've seen mean you go big. Has there ever been a request by one of your clients that was so big that you said, we can't do this?
2: No, never. So we're willing to tackle everything.
1: Has there ever been something that your client has said, I want you to do this for me? And then you think to yourself, that's impossible. But you say, of course we'll do that. And then you figure out how to do it later?
2: Yes, on a daily basis.
1: Okay. So like what? Like what's commonplace for you that we mere mortals would find absolutely mind-blowing?
2: Well, we had a client who, a lot of our clients are pilots and their hobby is pilots. And we have a client who we built a helicopter hangar for his helicopter, his transport trucks, and his car collection. And in this space, he wanted this massive fireplace, and it never ended up happening. So what we ended up doing is we actually had to source out an old warplane. And so that's kind of, you know, that's so obscure outside of buying sofas and typical pieces of furniture. And so to go on that mission to be able to source that out and then go through, you know, the engineering of installing it and hanging it from this triple height ceiling and doing this crazy airport helicopter hangar space, which acts as an entertaining space for him. So in this space, imagine we have the helicopter taking center stage. Right in front of it is literally a stage so he can host concerts for his friends. All wow. Big screen TVs all around. A transport truck with his company's logo sitting beside. All of his cars and his motorcycle collection around all of this. So you walk in and it's a feast for the eyes. And then journey...
1: Yeah. Oh, there's more.
2: Oh, there's more, because you journey through to the entertaining side where there's a massive bar and dining table and entertaining lounge so he can sit and entertain all of his friends.
1: So Bond villain. I mean, you could have just said Bond villain, Tanya.
2: Precisely. There are many Bonds out there.
1: But, you know, I have to believe that you've got clients who believe that the best way to get you to where they are in their own mind will reference a movie or they'll reference a character. You must get that a lot. I'm thinking Brad Pitt in X. I'm thinking Batman in Y. I'm thinking this or I'm thinking that. Does that happen often?
2: It happened. And actually the lodge that you actually have the photos of, that one was actually inspired by Yellowstone, the television show.
1: I'm so glad you said that, because that's what I was thinking.
2: Yes, that's what they came to us, and they said, we want Yellowstone, but not Montana. We want to do it Ontario with her hobbies, and that's how that came to be.
1: Wow. I mean, when I looked at the dining room with that super long table, that reminded me of the table in the main Yellowstone Lodge.
2: And her dream was to have all 30 members of her immediate family sit down at one table together for a meal.
1: Wow.
2: And
1: wow.
2: That was how we envisioned her dream.
1: Well, now we got to do that, but then we have to get Kevin Costner to cook dinner for her and her 30 immediate family members. I think that would really be the cherry on top.
2: And speaking of cooking, you should see the kitchens that these places are equipped with. They're not only indoor, they're also outdoor kitchens as well. We don't just do barbecues anymore. We have full-on gourmet kitchens outside for entertaining.
1: Well, of course. Of course you need that. What about pools? During the pandemic, I saw a lot of people building pools. We were fortunate enough that we had a pool, but a lot of people were trying to build pools because if you've got a backyard, you want to maximize it and spend as much time outdoors as possible. I mean, I think I saw a video online of somebody building a lazy river in their backyard. That's next level stuff. What happens if you don't have, somebody asks you for something, and you don't believe that you're listen, I'm sure you're so skilled at so many things, but what if somebody's so niche they're asking for something that you don't have the domain expertise in? Will you contract in an expert?
2: Absolutely. That's how you get it done. Yeah. That's essentially what our job is to coordinate. If we can't do it, to hire the right people who can.
1: Wow. And typically, can I ask what some of these budgets are and what the timelines are to get them done?
2: Generally, timelines we have, because nothing happens in today's market very quickly. And budgets, yeah. Though, budgets with inflation and everything else, you get what you pay for in today's market. And so, yes, we're very fortunate that, we are given $1 million to design a spa for a client, or, we're given $100,000 to purchase a sofa for. And so we're very fortunate to be able to have the luxury to provide those amenities and luxuries for our clients.
1: Has the affordability crisis affected those at the top?
2: I would say it does affect the way they make decisions and the way they spend. Maybe they scale back on the exuberance and they spend more on the practical things, the things that they find value in.
1: What does Tanya Richardson's home look like?
2: Oh, it's the shoemaker and the shoes, Ben. mine is aspirationally where I would. I have ideas, but no, I have actually. I haven't renovated. I bought a house 4 years ago, and I'm really bad. I have not renovated my home yet, so I'm next on the list.
1: No way. So it's not your showcase.
2: It is not my now. My business partner, on the other hand, his home is his showcase. Like I said, okay. I bought mine 4 years ago, so I haven't had my moment to renovate yet, but it's coming.
1: Now, I've heard that what one should do if you buy a house or you buy a space that you intend to fix up, that you should probably live in it for a little bit first to learn how you use the space and what you start defaulting to and say, oh, I spend more time over here. And I'm clearly the light that comes in this room. I didn't appreciate it when I bought it, but that's the morning light that I like. And so you'll learn that that's where you want to put, your breakfast nook, or where you sit and read your newspaper in the morning. Is that a good rule of thumb?
2: I think that's an excellent rule of thumb, especially if you have trouble making decisions and committing to long-term big ticket items. Yeah. I would say spend four seasons in a home and enjoy all four seasons. And that way, like you said, the light changes throughout the year. You can see how you use the space. Maybe how you initially anticipated to use it will change and evolve as you live in that space. And so I would say waiting a year to do something, if you can, just to really inhabit it would be good research and development.
1: Everyone says that new technologies are benign. It's how they are used. I've been thinking about AI in your world, and it could probably be a really beneficial thing for you and your design team, but it can also eat into your business. I mean, I saw a video about how quickly and effectively one of these platforms can be used to help somebody visualize a redecorated room, that you take a picture of it, and next thing you know, you got five different versions of it to choose from. And as you click on it, it can help you buy the furniture. How do you see AI in your industry?
2: Well, I do see, we are seeing the programs coming out, and we've had very large discussions about how AI will enhance or take away from our business. But right now with AI, and as humans, we're the creatives. We're the ones who come up with the non-tangible and make it tangible. AI, while it's being trained, is only as good as it's been programmed. And so right now we still think that there's a lot of room, because humans, we have the ability to think outside the box, where AI is the box. Mm. And I think that in terms of where it's going with interior design and in our homes, we're seeing some incredible things, like outside of technology, like you were saying, Wi-Fi and security, we're using AI in closets now. We're having virtual wardrobes where you can scan your wardrobe into an app. And if you want to pick an outfit for the day, the computer will pick the outfit for you. It will also inventory your clothing. There's amazing things happening with technology that we can embrace and use to enhance our everyday life.
1: Well, the award-winning design firm, Thomas Pierce Design, the co-founder is Tanya Richardson. The conversation has taken place on the Ben Mulrooney Show, and I do thank you, Tanya.
2: Thank you, Ben.
1: All right, when we come back, look, if people are telling you, young people are telling you that they can't start their lives with a home, maybe we should stop using the expression starter homes. We're going to talk to Eric Kam about that next.
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2: 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I'm buying a used car. It looks good, but I have no clue if it's legit. 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Is it stolen? Was it maintained? How am I supposed to know?
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6: The world is changing. 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That's why having a trustworthy news source is vital. At Global News, we're committed to objective journalism that cuts through the noise. 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
1: Well, I don't know if you're like me, but I watch a lot of those real estate shows, the real estate porn shows like Owning Manhattan and that sort of thing. And something happened, but I don't know, 3-4 years ago. They stopped calling them master bedrooms and they started calling them primaries. And one of the reasons is obviously master. I had something to do with slavery, the master and the slave. And so they gave up on that. Now it's just commonly known as the primary. I had no problem with that because words matter, right? Words have effect. And if you can make a case for why a word matters in a bad way, then you can probably get it changed. I'd like to make the case with my next guest, Eric Kam, economics professor at Toronto Metropolitan University. Hello there, Eric. How are you?
2: Not bad, Ben. How are you?
1: I'm good. I'd like to make the case that starter home is a bad expression because starter home, first of all, a lot of people can't even, they're not at the beginning of the race. They're not going to be in the race. They're going to be renting forever. It's out of reach for an entire group of people, far more than this country would have ever settled for a generation ago. But the implication that once you get in that house, even if you're lucky enough to get in that house, that you're then expected to start there and somewhere else, it could lead to some pretty defeatist attitudes in people who can't get out of their starter home.
2: Yeah, very bad attitudes. You're absolutely right. First of all, you're right. It was never supposed to be your dream home. It was something that you bought modestly, built up some equity, paid down your mortgage, and then you did what the Jeffersons did and you moved on up. The problem is today, Canadians can't reach that first stone. And so the economic implications are enormous, right? First of all, it's traditionally been home ownership, the most important vehicle for wealth creation in the middle class, right? And so if few people can buy a house, then wealth accumulation starts to shift toward those who already own assets or who receive assistance from parents. In other words, housing starts to look less like a market and like an inheritance system. And so this is where economists start to panic, right? Because it brings in concentration of wealth, wealth inequality. And then so you've got a system there where children of homeowners become homeowners, children of renters become renters. That decreases economic mobility, that increases productivity, that decreases affordability, and then we're off to the races, Ben.
1: And Eric, I really can't stand it when people look at the snapshot of how bad things are today and conclude either out of bad faith or out of looking at society and history through a peephole or through a keyhole. They look at this one snapshot of how bad stuff is now and say, well, because it's bad now, it must mean it's been bad forever. And therefore, the whole system's got to go. And therefore, we've got to pick on people who are doing well today as the problem, when in fact, it's in a lot of cases, and you'd know better than me, it's due to some really bad decisions by some decision makers that led us from a place that was far more equitable, far more fair, that presented far more possibilities of upward mobility than

0: today.
1: Right. And so to say that your first argument, the faulty argument, you're right. It's wrong. It's myopic and frankly stupid. Right. So the real question here, Ben, is have we accidentally or by, governmental error, gotten rid of the economic ladder that the starter home represented? Right. So and if that's the case and starter homes and, starter anything are disappearing, you're really saying the traditional pathway into the middle class, or maybe even more importantly, the pathway out of poverty becomes much harder to find. And that's a huge economic story.
2: Yeah, I think these people who look at any system in Canada and see people taking advantage of other people as opposed to looking at the system. All right, how did it work 15, 20, 30 years ago? Okay, well, it worked back then. So the issue isn't necessarily the system. It's the changes that were brought to the system by politicians that led a great system that was a wealth creating system. It allowed for people to go from where they are to where they need to be. And rather than look at that, they just say, oh, there's some rich people taking advantage of some poor people. And to me, that is unhelpful. But let's move on to the other topic that is burning a hole in my pocket, which is gas prices. And we've seen gas prices drop, which is good, to around $1.50 a liter in cities like Toronto this week. But there's a thought and a belief that gas prices will probably not return to pre-Iran war levels anytime soon. And the question a lot of people have is, why the F not?
1: Well, I actually think they will. I don't know about soon, but I think they will at some point. And it's a perfectly reasonable question. And the answer is that energy markets don't price in today's reality. They price in tomorrow's fears. So let the listeners think of it then like insurance. You don't buy home insurance because your house is on fire. You buy home insurance because your house might catch fire. Right, and oil markets work in a similar way, right? Traders don't say is supply disrupted. They say, what are the odds supply could be disrupted next week or next month? And then that premium gets reflected in crude prices. And then there's the second layer that's really going to make people angry, which is there's almost this misinformation that crude oil is the component of gasoline prices. It's one component. There's refining costs, transportation costs, inventory, taxes, exchange rates, and markup. So when crude prices, right, when they change, prices at the pump do not tend to jump or fall immediately. So consumers notice this asymmetry because they're paying for it. And much like your first story, there's broader economic concerns here too. And we know what it is, which is this factors into everything we do, everything to eat, right? Airlines move people, trucks move people, factories, they all consume fuel. And when prices rise and don't come down, businesses face higher costs and they definitely pass those on to the consumers.
2: Yeah, so if these prices don't come down, then that means the cost of food is going to stay high, and that means the cost of heating your home is going to stay high. That means the cost of all the goods that you buy that have to be shipped in from somewhere is going to stay high. Feels like so many people have a vested interest in bringing those prices down, with the exception possibly of the companies themselves that are benefiting from it, and government coffers.
1: Let me say this quickly, Ben. So energy is one of the arteries of the global economy, right? Markets get very nervous when that artery gets choked off. And isn't it a shame, Ben, that we don't live in a country that has lots of energy and minerals and LNG under the ground?
2: It's a crying shame that we weren't blessed by God with all the things that the world needs. It's a shame.
1: Exactly right. And we weren't blessed by God with the people in Ottawa to cultivate it. But this argument is going on and going on, and we'll discuss it again next week.
2: Well, Eric Kam, I want to thank you so much for joining me, my friend. And are you watching FIFA at all?
1: Yeah, a lot. It's great. I love the tournament.
2: You're going to be watching the Canada versus Qatar or Qatar? I don't know how you pronounce it.
1: Only Greg Brady says Qatar, but yes, I will be watching Canada versus Qatar. And as I often say, as much as it makes me sad sometimes, go Canada, go.
2: Yeah, go Canada, go. And by the way, one last thing, if you really want to upset Greg Brady, just don't call it the World Cup, call it FIFA. He can't stand that.
1: He can't stand it. He was going nuts about that yesterday. But you know what? Right now, he's home caring for his mom, so we'll give him a mulligan.
2: Ah, we'll give him a mulligan. You had to bring his mom into it. Shame on you. Boo. Eric Kemp, thank you very much, my friend.
1: Stay healthy, Ben.
2: All right. And just a reminder, if you want more BMS, we put out a podcast every day. You can find even more content on all the platforms we talk about all the time. Coming up for our Toronto audience, are you going to be catching Canada and Qatar today in the FIFA? Well, if so, you may not want to watch with what one person described as the worst people to watch soccer with in the world. That's coming up next on the Ben Mulroney Show.
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20: This is Global News. I'm Jacob New.
4: Sunday starts the clock on 60 days of peace talks between the United States and Iran to finalize their memorandum of understanding in hopes of achieving lasting peace in the region. But the relationship between the two warring countries remains tenuous as U.S. President Donald Trump issues new threats against Iran.
20: Sunday, as negotiating teams from the U.S. and Iran arrived in Switzerland to begin 60 days of technical talks in phase two of their memorandum of understanding, U.S. President Donald Trump took to social media threatening to hit Iran very hard again if they don't stop the Iranian-backed militant group Hezbollah from causing trouble in Lebanon, and further threatening to take over Iran if the Strait of Hormuz isn't immediately reopened, according to Fox News. Trump's comments prompting the Iranians to leave the negotiating table, according to Iran's Fars news agency, now stalling the already delayed talks, which U.S. Vice President J.D. Vance kicked off with a sense of optimism.
21: Well, first of all, we've seen great progress over the last just couple of days in ensuring that the ceasefire holds in Lebanon. Still some additional wood to chop, but we're going to keep on working at it.
20: The second phase of the MOU will tackle the toughest parts of the agreement sought by the U.S., an end to Iran's nuclear weapons program and uranium enrichment activities. To which Iran's president Masoud Pezeshkian responded, saying they will not give up their right to enrichment and the U.S. will be forced to accept it. The critical Strait of Hormuz remains closed, according to the Iranian government, following an exchange of strikes between Israel and Hezbollah in southern Lebanon. Speaking Sunday, Hezbollah chief Naim Qassem declared that Israel will not stay in Lebanon, vowing to defend themselves against any violation of the fragile ceasefire brokered Friday. As Israeli Prime Minister Benjamin Netanyahu says, Israel's military will remain in the security zone in southern Lebanon for as long as necessary to protect residents in the north. Candace Cole, Global News, Washington.
4: Extreme weather is increasing in frequency and severity, and Stats Canada says it's causing your home insurance to skyrocket. There's been increases to premiums across the country, but the data says Alberta is the hardest hit. Global's Jasmine King reports.
22: The report was released by Statistics Canada. It states that between December 2020 and December 2025, home insurance premiums in Canada increased by nearly 40%. In that same time period, Alberta premiums went up around 56%, and over the last two decades, they rose by nearly 400%, the most in Canada. The study found that across Canada in 2024, catastrophic claims reached $8.6 billion. Nearly half of that came from Alberta, with the Calgary hailstorm costing $3 billion and the Jasper wildfire $1.1 billion. The Insurance Bureau of Canada believes to get a hold on premiums, risk reduction measures need to be taken more seriously. The Canadian Climate Institute agrees. They would like to see more investment into proactive infrastructure upgrades, both publicly and privately. They say it could be upgrading roads, sewer systems, or bridges for homeowners building with fire-resistant materials, metal roofs, or floodproofing. The Institute says while it may cost more upfront, it could pay off over time. Jasmine King, Global News.
4: And staying with Alberta, Premier Danielle Smith says the fun police have struck Calgary. Her comments come after the city announced it's implementing new noise rules for the Calgary Stampede after midnight, citing music at last year's event that left windows shaking and items falling off shelves. Smith says the mayor and council should work with bylaw to reconsider the restrictions. Federal Conservative leader Pierre Poilievre also weighed in on social media, saying he hopes the city reverses course. From the Global News Desk, I'm Jacob New.
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24: We've all been in this place. Let me just paint the scenario for you. Tickets for a concert you really, really want to see are set to go on sale at exactly 10 a.m. So you're on the Ticketmaster site as the clock ticks down towards the appointed time. 9:59:57. 9:59:58, 9:59:59, 10 o'clock, showtime, enter. Nothing. Refresh, refresh, refresh. Nothing. Okay, so you try mashing the F5 button a bunch of times. No luck. You hit Control R a couple of times. Still nothing. But then, one last time, and suddenly you're in. Except that you're not. It's 10:01 and 17 seconds, and the show you so desperately wanted to see is sold out? You did everything right. How could so many tickets get sold so quickly? Hello, what's this? Tickets are already for sale on the secondary market? And the price is double the face value? What just happened? This is just one ticket buying scenario. Maybe you were able to get in only to discover that the tickets were already selling for quadruple the original price, and that's through the primary seller, in this case, Ticketmaster. You're the act's biggest fan. You should be able to get tickets to at least one of their shows, and you've been shut out in less than 90 seconds? Hello? Ever get the feeling that you've been cheated? Hold on. Back up. There's a lot to process here, and it can get pretty emotional. Buying concert tickets can be one of the most frustrating of all retail experiences. And a big part of the problem is that the average person, I'm sorry to say this, just doesn't understand how it works. Okay, I know that sounds condescending, but I don't mean it to be. Getting a ticket to a concert should be simple, but it's not. The complexities of buying and selling concert tickets today would have driven Einstein crazy. Stick around, and I will do my best to unravel everything for you. And by the time we're done, I won't have made it any easier for you to get a ticket, but maybe you'll understand why you can't get one. This is The Weird History of Concert Tickets, Part 2.
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24: Hello again, and once again, I want to warn you that things will get very emotional over the course of this program as I try to present the history of buying concert tickets. This is the only way to understand why it's so hard and so expensive and so frustrating to get your hand on a set of tickets. We finished the last episode in 1991 with Ticketmaster emerging as the dominant seller of concert tickets. It had outlasted and outspent a number of rivals in the computerized ticketing space. Part of its success was that it was a ticket service that made use of computers instead of a computer company that sold tickets. Big difference here. Ticketmaster was the former. The defunct Ticketron was the latter. Ticketmaster had a reputation of having a rock-solid back end when it came to the technical stuff. And let's review something. Before the internet came along, and we're still talking about that era, tickets were bought at physical, in-real-life box offices and over the phone, talking to a real human, and you had your credit card in your hand. There were a couple of exceptions to this, mostly involving a couple of bands who liked to handle their own ticketing through the mail, old school snail mail, the Grateful Dead being one of them, but we'll come back to them a little bit later. Here's another Ticketmaster advantage. Unlike some of its predecessors, Ticketmaster gave its clients the software and hardware for free. Now, how could they afford to do that? Well, by levying service charges on top of the sale of every ticket. For a while, you could skip paying the service charge if you went directly to a physical box office at the venue, but as we'll see, that soon disappeared. Again, a service charge is how the ticket seller makes money and covers its costs. They do not get a piece of the face value of the ticket. There may also be a service charge that goes to the venue for the same reason. This became known as a facility fee in some territories. Something that fans paid, although the venue still made money on concessions, parking, beer, and so on. However, in the 1990s, these charges started to creep up, and the industry, encouraged by Ticketmaster, was pretty aggressive in boosting these charges for its services. For example, tickets for a circus usually had a lower service charge than for a concert. That's just the way it had always been. However, that changed in the 1990s, as the charges became more uniform across all ticketing. Crucially, portions of service charges would be rebated to the promoter and the venue. Oh, and another thing, instead of sharing the inventory of tickets with multiple ticket sellers, Ticketmaster signed deals where they were given the entire inventory for a given show. Now, that might sound bad, but hear me out. First, under this system, as a fan, this was actually pretty good. There was just one place to go for tickets for the gig. You didn't have to guess which seller had the best supply and the best seats. Secondly, This wasn't any different than a venue signing an exclusive deal to sell Pepsi or Coke at its concession stands. Same thing as selling beer from a specific brewery. It was a simple business deal that meant both the fan and the venue knew what they were going to get over, say, 5 years, instead of things changing for every show. Now, think about how annoying that would be every time a new show went on sale that you had to figure out which company was selling the tickets. For the most part, Ticketmaster made selling tickets much, much easier for everyone. And while there were complaints about service fees, most people just shrugged. But not everyone. Here's another old-timey rock concert ad from back in the day. These are fun. This is from 1975, and admission to this show was $3. And get this, there was free beer from 8:30 to 10.
0: By popular demand, they're coming back. From the windchilled northlands of Canada comes the hot and smoking sounds of Rush. This Thursday night at the Travis Street Electric Company,

0: Put on your rockin' shoes and come steppin' out for In Concert Night at the Travis Street Electric Company Thursday night. For $3, you get in for some good time stompin', lots of liquid refreshments, two big game rooms, and a whole bunch of crazy people like yourself hootin' and hollerin'. So come on down Thursday night for Rush. That's Rush In Concert Thursday night at the Travis Street Electric Company, 4527 Travis, just south of Knox in Dallas.
1: Now I'm going to play you some of this. And since we're talking about service charges, you may know where this story is going.

There's Pearl Jam from back in the day. And before we get into their story regarding concert tickets, it's important to know that they were not the first act to fight the computerized ticket sellers over service fees. The Grateful Dead, who established a very efficient direct-to-fan method of selling thousands and thousands of tickets to their shows back in the 70s, also got into Ticketmaster's face over the topic. And in the end, they were able to come to an accommodation. That battle could be a show in itself. Several bands took notice of what the Dead did and asked them for advice. One of those bands was U2. The other was Pearl Jam. In May 1992, Pearl Jam wanted to play a free show in Seattle and asked Ticketmaster to handle ticketing services. Now, even though the gig was free, they still needed to monitor and limit the number of people in the park, which would be around 30,000 people. That was a requirement of the city for Pearl Jam to get use of the park. So Pearl Jam approached Ticketmaster, and they said, sure, but just so you know, we have costs that will run between $1 and $1.50 per ticket. So Pearl Jam, if you want us to handle the ticketing for this free show, it's still going to cost you up to $45,000 to use us because we have costs that we're not going to absorb. You have to pay us for our service. In the end, for this particular show, Pearl Jam elected not to use Ticketmaster, but the experience somehow left a bad taste in their mouth. And this was the beginning of a fight. When it came time to tour in 1994, Pearl Jam told all promoters that they were going to keep ticket prices as low as possible. This was a big thing during the grunge era. And they set a price of $18. And they would not hear of a service charge of any more than 10% of that. So in other words, the all-in ticket price had to be under $20. Long story short, Ticketmaster and some of the promoters had existing deals that are too complicated to get into here, and the bottom line is that Ticketmaster wanted a service charge of up to $4 on top of the $18 face value. Okay, more fighting. Pearl Jam tried to get around the service charge issue entirely by exploiting a loophole in Ticketmaster's contracts that said promotional concerts, charity gigs, and private shows could be ticketed in any way the act wanted. And this is the way the band managed to play a number of shows without using Ticketmaster, even though some of these gigs were in venues with Ticketmaster contracts. Ticketmaster was completely bypassed. Battle lines were drawn. And here's where things start to get really complicated. Let's say that Pearl Jam wanted an all-in ticket price of $25. That's how much you paid at the box office or wherever it was to get your hands on a ticket. Ticketmaster's service charge was $4. Meaning that the band got $21 of that all-in ticket price of $25. But then Pearl Jam said, no. You charge $2 so we can make $23 per ticket. And Ticketmaster would refuse, saying that the band could have their $25 ticket if they agreed to take less. In other words, charge less for your tickets, charge less for the base price. Pearl Jam refused. Then Kurt Cobain died. Pearl Jam's heart wasn't in it anymore, and the rest of that particular tour was canceled. It was in this interim that the U.S. Justice Department contacted Pearl Jam about their relationship with Ticketmaster. They'd been keeping tabs on Ticketmaster since the 1991 merger with Ticketron, and they'd heard about the fights Pearl Jam was having over service charges. It appears that the Justice Department may have encouraged Pearl Jam to file a complaint, not a lawsuit, asking for an antitrust investigation into Ticketmaster's practices. So Pearl Jam did, alleging that Ticketmaster had made it difficult, if not impossible, for the band to tour because they couldn't play certain important venues because of the fight over service charges. You with me so far? A hearing was set for Thursday, June 30th, 1995. Members of Pearl Jam's organization went to Washington and were joined by some music industry friends who were on the same page. The media coverage was intense. But in the end, nothing came of it. The government investigation was closed in 1995 without anyone doing anything. The only promise was that the government would continue to monitor developments in the concert ticketing space. Sound familiar? Yeah. This was, again, 1995. Meanwhile, Pearl Jam went ahead with their next tour, vowing to use non-Ticketmaster venues with a ticketing company called ETM. The results were very hit and miss. Okay, more miss than hit, actually. And the last part of the tour ended up being canceled. And after that, again, long story short, Pearl Jam went back to using Ticketmaster. Now, why would they do that after this fight?
Well, it was simply the right business decision. In the early 90s, Pearl Jam albums were selling like crazy, so the income stream was fantastic. They were making $15, $20 million a year. But by the end of the decade, albums weren't selling as much, and illegal file sharing had started to cut into sales. All that revenue, that $15 or $20 million a year, had to be made up somewhere. That would be playing live, and maximizing revenue from touring meant playing in all the right venues. And if most of those venues had ticketing contracts with Ticketmaster, what are you going to do? Meanwhile, the general public had acquired this brand new reason to hate on Ticketmaster and honestly believed that Pearl Jam was on the side of the fans.

0: There have only been a couple of bands who have taken on Ticketmaster and won. The first was the Grateful Dead. Over years and years, the Dead built up their own mail-order ticketing platform called Grateful Dead Ticket Service, and they did not want to give up control over distributing tickets to the biggest of deadheads. They held their ground and eventually reached an equitable deal with Ticketmaster. The other group was another jam band, Denver's String Cheese Incident. They had a mail-order system similar to that of the Grateful Dead, and just like the Dead, they were able to negotiate a deal with Ticketmaster, but it was a long, hard fight. By the time we got to the 90s, selling concert tickets was big business and kept getting bigger. Ticketmaster grew along with it. Paul Allen, the co-founder of Microsoft, recognized this, and he spent $325 million U.S. dollars to acquire an 80% stake in the company. There were more mergers and purchases. Ticketmaster absorbed a company called City Search in 1998. Another ticketing company called Ticketweb was bought in 2000. And by then, the internet had become a thing. This is something we tend to forget. Before the internet came along, tickets were bought at physical, in-real-life box offices and over the phone with a credit card. But something was about to change. Before we get into that, here's another classic concert commercial.
1: It's wild, it's wacky, it's slick, it's savvy. 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

0: Jim Croce will be at Harper on Friday, February 2nd for a two-hour concert in the Harper College Lounge. 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
1: And here's a little more live music.

0: When we come back, we'll switch gears a bit to examine why the price of concert tickets has become so expensive over the last three decades.
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7: 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They're more self-confident, and they have more self-esteem to take part in extracurricular activities.
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0: If you are of a certain vintage, you may have a shoebox at home filled with ticket stubs from all the concerts that you've been to in your life. I do, and it's fun to look back at the prices we paid. Here's one for an Elvis Costello show, $7. Here's one for a Rush show, $12. I can't see who this one was for because the ink is faded, but I can make out the price, $17. Today, those amounts wouldn't even cover the service charge on some tickets. Prices have gone way up over the last three decades, and there are several reasons. First, inflation. Everything costs more. It's just the way things work. Second, the economics of touring have changed. Back in the day, you'd go on tour to promote your new album. It might not even matter if you broke even or lost money on the tour because record sales would more than make up for it. Not anymore. The whole thing has flipped. A new record is often an excuse to go on tour because all the money comes from being on the road. And third, prices went up because the people in the industry, artists, managers, promoters, venues, knew that they could raise prices and we would still pay them. They had a point. In the days before the internet, concert tickets were woefully underpriced relative to the spectacle that you received for the money. For example, back in 1972, you could go see Led Zeppelin for $6. That's nearly $40 in today's money, but even $40 is cheap for a band like Zeppelin. Also, the balance of power tipped from the promoters to the acts. And the person musicians should thank for this is Led Zeppelin manager Peter Grant. He could not see why a band should share ticket revenues 50-50 with a promoter. He demanded and got a 90-10 split for the band. And that has since become the standard almost everywhere today.
9: In less than 3 weeks, Led Zeppelin.

0: long-awaited tour of Led Zeppelin arrives at Rich Stadium. Tickets for Led Zeppelin are $10.50, which includes the service charge, and are limited to 10 per person. Tickets for Led Zeppelin are on sale at Festival Tickets in the Stadler, all Nantu and Fantastic stores except West Seneca, Central Tickets, The Record Breaker in Hamburg, Amherst Tickets in Eastern Hills Mall, UB's Northern Union, and D'Amico's in Niagara Falls. In less than 3 weeks. Led Zeppelin. Led Zeppelin, August the 6th at 8 from Concerts West.
1: 90% to Led Zeppelin, 10% to the promoter and the venue. Actually, the split can be even greater than that. Little sidebar here. Certain acts can demand and get 105% or more of ticket sales. Now, how is that possible? One word, beer. If an act has a fan base that drinks a lot, that means the concession stands at their shows will sell a lot of beer and wine and other alcohol. And if the fans have a reputation of drinking a lot and enough, the act can demand a cut of alcohol sales. Jimmy Buffett is one of those acts because his fans, the Parrotheads, will reliably drink a lot at every show. And Jimmy will get 105% of ticket sales. And just to follow one more tangent, we've all been to amphitheaters and arenas and stadiums where all the seats have cup holders. Yes, that's a very convenient place to put down your drink, but that's not the primary reason these cup holders exist. They're there so you can buy two drinks at once and have some place to put your second beer while you drink your first. Seriously, that's the role of cup holders at these venues. There are more reasons why concert ticket prices have gone up. We'll get to those after a little bit of this.

0: Here's the fourth reason concert ticket prices have increased in cost. As file sharing and the decline of physical record sales cut into artists' revenues, people started to get clever about concert ticket pricing. First, there was tiered pricing. Better seats closer to the stage cost more. Believe it or not, that wasn't always the case. Then artists started to get creative about those better seats with VIP sections that cost even more. And then very VIP sections where you got something in addition to the show, like perhaps admission to the sound check or a meet and greet with the artist. VIP offerings are only limited by the artist's imagination and tolerance for meeting their superfans, which can be really tiring. And remember, service charges are often set as a percentage of the face value of the ticket. If my memory is correct, this is something that we started to see sometime in the 90s. So no more flat fees, no more flat service charge fees of a couple of bucks per ticket. If we look at Beyoncé's 2023 tour, some tickets sold for $4,000, and the service charge, a percentage of the face value, could be as high as $550. At around the same time, some artists started pushing the envelope to see how much audiences were willing to pay. The Eagles were very aggressive in this area. In 1994, they became the first act to charge more than $100 for a ticket for their Hell Freezes Over tour. And yeah, there was a lot of complaining. But guess what? The fans ponied up. And other acts started thinking, well, if the Eagles can do it. Reason number five for ticket price increases, competition. Now, I know this seems completely counterintuitive. Isn't competition supposed to be good for the consumer? Doesn't that always bring prices down and spur innovation in the marketplace? Yes, it does. Except in the concert industry. Let me explain. When a band is ready to go on tour, their agent lets promoters in various cities and territories know. If there is more than one promoter in a certain city or territory, those who want the show will bid on it. And that includes offering better and better guarantees. Let me explain that. If an act is popular enough, they can demand a guaranteed payment for a given gig, no matter how many tickets are sold. It is the minimum that they will make for that show. And the size of the guarantee becomes the promoter's problem. The band just wants to be paid. So if we have multiple promoters bidding for a gig or even an entire tour, the guarantees offered to the act will get bigger and bigger and bigger until finally one promoter wins. The promoter now has to recoup all his costs, including all the additional money he or she has put up for the guarantee. And where does that get recouped? In the price of a concert ticket. The bigger the guarantee, trickles down to the fan who ultimately pays for it. This also affects service fees. The higher face value for the ticket, the higher the service charge. And to go into the weeds a little bit, sometimes the ticket seller will rebate the venue, the promoter, and even the act a piece of that service charge to offset their costs a little more. If that's the arrangement, well, then the service charge might even be higher. And all of this is before you go to the show where you park, you buy beer, and band merch. Parking and concessions go to the venue. That's how the venue covers costs and turns a profit. Merch sales go mostly to the band, although the venue will take a cut of sales, maybe 20, 25%. I've heard as high as 50% in some cases. So in order to make up for that, the band will have a profit target for merch sales. The act may charge even more for their t-shirts and other swag. Here's reason number six for higher concert ticket prices. Artists and managers have finally realized that they've been underpricing their concert tickets for years relative to other events like sports and theater. They're looking for fair market value for what they do and what they offer. Remember that phrase, fair market value. We're going to come back to it in just a second. But first, another classic concert commercial.
1: Well, it's one for the money, two for the show, three to get ready, now go cat go.
2: That's Carl Perkins, Mr. Blue Suede Shoes in person, and he's coming to Memphis, Tennessee, direct from the Perry Como TV show. Carl Perkins will rock and roll in the Overton Park Shell for a great show Friday night, the 1st of June, 8 p.m. Hear him sing Blue Suede Shoes, Honey Don't, and his sensational new Boppin' the Blues. There'll be Johnny Cash in the Tennessee, too, with Cry, Cry, Cry and Folsom Prison Blues. Rock and Roll Ruby with Warren Smith. The new sensation Roy Orbison and his Teen Kings with the Ooby Dooby.
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2: And and the Rockin' Daddy, Eddie Bond, and the Stompers. 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

0: A few more points about the weird history of concert tickets coming up.
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0: I have to emphasize this again. Before the internet came along, concert tickets were bought at the box office at the venue, at ticket outlets, often in a department store or record store, or over the phone with a credit card. In each case, you had real live humans handling your orders and requests. Ticketmaster, in fact, all the ticket sellers, had physical outlets that you could visit in person. Computerized ticket selling meant that the outlet had a terminal connected via phone lines to a central computer where all the tickets for a tour resided virtually. The human entered your request into a terminal. The tickets were retrieved from the database and printed out right there at the outlet. That all began to change around 2000 when concert tickets began to be sold online. Slowly but surely, computerized ticket selling meant opening a browser and purchasing tickets without any human interaction at all. From a ticket seller's point of view, this made things much more efficient. And as the technology improved, greater and greater volumes of tickets could be sold faster and faster. Physical box offices began to disappear, and soon all transactions, with the possible exception of tickets sold through the box office at the venue, were done online. This shift required a tremendous amount of capital expenditure in both hardware and software. The investment required made it pretty much impossible for new players to enter the ticket selling universe. And since Ticketmaster was the best capitalized, it was the company that led the charge towards online selling. Ticketmaster's first website was launched in June 1995. Back then, it was a simple searchable database of events for which Ticketmaster had tickets. You still had to go to an outlet or call the Ticketmaster phone line to make a purchase. But then things changed forever on September 11th, 1996, when the website began allowing online purchases. Again, Ticketmaster was way ahead of the game because Microsoft founder Paul Allen was a major shareholder, and he had access to the latest Microsoft technology. For the record, the first online ticket sale took place on that day, September 11th, 1996, and it was one ticket to a Seattle Mariners game. Ticketmaster was curious, and they called up the buyer and asked what motivated him to use the website. And his answer was, and I'm not making this up, was, "I don't like people. I don't like talking to people. And I don't want to talk to you." And then he hung up. Ticketmaster also used its credit and cash to buy up competitors like GetMine.com and TicketsNow. Plus, Ticketmaster began to see the possibilities of vertical integration within the concert industry. If you could own key elements of the music business, then it could become even stronger. And that's why in 2008, Ticketmaster bought an artist management company called Frontline Management. Clients included Aerosmith and Jimmy Buffett. Then the big merger. In February 2009, Ticketmaster, the biggest seller of tickets, merged with Live Nation, the biggest concert promoter. The new company was called Live Nation Entertainment, and this resulted in even more vertical integration. Live Nation promoted shows, not just locally, but nationally and internationally. Instead of agents putting out the word to dozens of local promoters when an act was going on the road, Live Nation simply handled everything. Live Nation also owned a chain of amphitheaters that needed to be filled every summer. And Frontline Management was there to steer some tours into not only those amphitheaters, but to venues with which Ticketmaster had contracts to sell tickets. Now, okay, I know a lot of this show has read like a history of Ticketmaster, but you can't separate that company from the business of selling tickets, especially since Ticketmaster sells maybe 70% of all concert tickets worldwide, including for most of the biggest acts in the world. There was considerable opposition to that merger with Live Nation, and there still is. But it has held up despite plenty of scrutiny under antitrust laws and rules governing monopolistic-like behavior. There have been many calls for Ticketmaster to be spun off or even broken up, but nothing has come of that. And if it were to happen, chances are we'd just go back to the bad old days when concert fans had to choose between different ticket sellers hoping to find the best seats for a show. But that is another discussion entirely. Bottom line is, if you're buying tickets to a major show or a festival, or even a smaller show, there is an excellent chance that the transaction will go through Ticketmaster. Not always, but very often. In a moment, we'll talk about how those tickets are sold. But I think we should hear another vintage concert ad first.
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0: The last thing I want to do is explain how concert tickets are sold today. When a show prepares to go on sale, the tickets are divided into a number of categories. The first category is called holdbacks. These are tickets reserved for specific purposes. For example, does the band have a fan club? If yes, then a certain number of tickets are held back for the fan club. Has the band come up with VIP pricing for people who wish to pay for something extra, like attending a sound check or sitting right up front? If so, that's another bunch of tickets that are removed from the pool. Is there an American Express front of the line or Visa or MasterCard VIP program? They require tickets. Chances are the act will ask for X number of tickets on each stop of the tour that they may use for their own purposes, like giving to family and friends. The venue will want some tickets for promotional and marketing purposes. Radio stations will be given tickets for contesting designed to hype the show. The act's label will want some tickets too. And then there's the matter of seat licenses. This is where season ticket holders to, say, a hockey team at the venue get first crack at tickets as part of paying that seat license. More holdbacks. So let's add this all up. Let's say a venue has a capacity of 15,000 people. Now let's tally up all the theoretical holdbacks. 1,000 for the fan club. So we're down to 14,000. 500 for VIP seating. 13,500 left. Credit card VIP programs? We'll say another 2,000. So we're at 11,500. Holdbacks for the act, call that 100. Tickets for contests run by radio stations and other parties, call that 400. So we're now down to 11,000 tickets. Another 100 to the record label, another 100 to the venue, another 500 to seat licenses. So we're now down to 10,300 tickets. But wait, this leads me to a second category of tickets. The promoter, the ticket seller, and the venue may have existing deals with ticket brokers, companies that resell tickets on the secondary market. So yeah, there may be existing deals with what you might call scalpers. Why? Because if the venue and the promoter unload tickets to these eager buyers, the financial risk is lifted from their shoulders and placed on the secondary seller. The tickets are recorded as sold, and now selling them are the ticket broker's problem. And let's just say, for the sake of argument, when it comes to our theoretical gig, let's say 3,000 tickets head that way. So we're now down to 7,300 tickets from an original total of 15,000. And that remainder is what goes on sale to the general public at, let's say, 10 a.m. Friday. And when they do go on sale, not only do fans in the immediate market try to get tickets, so do fans in other markets. Plus, we have scalpers using software buying programs called bots to hammer the online box office with requests for tickets. And if we're talking Ticketmaster and its high-speed ticket selling software and hardware, it can process hundreds and hundreds and hundreds of requests per minute. With that much demand, and with the speed of servers, and with the number of nodes operating, those remaining 7,300 tickets could disappear in 60 seconds. And ta-da! The instant and frustrating instant sellout. Meanwhile, the holdback situation is very leaky. Members of the fan club get tickets and might immediately flip them to scalpers to make some extra money. Same thing with the holders of seat licenses. The venue may decide that they'd rather flip some of its tickets to pump the show. And even the act, the artist on stage, might decide to make a little extra money by scalping its own tickets. Seriously, this happens all the time. That's how things work today. Unlike, say, when this gig was being promoted.
1: New group with the Monkees is called the Jimi Hendrix Experience, and they've joined the Monkees concert tour of the U.S. They weren't in there in the very beginning. It's just over the past couple of days. Now, when Keener brings you the Monkees in Detroit on July the 29th, the Jimi Hendrix Experience will be with the Monkees. Jimmy's 22 years old and was discovered in Greenwich Village, New York, and invited by the manager of the Animals to audition for a new group being formed in England. And it happened, and the Jimi Hendrix Experience is the name of the group.

0: And they've had a couple of top 10 hits in England. Hey Joe is one of them, and the Purple Haze is the other. And this is their first appearance in America. So a new group, Jimi Hendrix Experience, traveling with the Monkees.
1: The last things I want to talk about are fair market pricing and dynamic pricing. When an act decides to go on tour, they have to work out how much money it's going to cost and balance that with how much money it hopes to make. Many things are plugged into a spreadsheet. The number of shows, how many available seats and or general admission space in each of the venues, the cost of equipment and fuel and trucks and roadies and buses and airfare and hotel rooms and catering. It's a very long list, and the costs add up very quickly. Plus, a lot of this stuff has to be paid for before tickets go on sale. So planning a tour is really risky. You don't know when things could go terribly wrong. Just ask any act who had their tours canceled by the pandemic. All these factors and more go into how the artist, the manager, the booking agent, and promoter set the face value of all tickets for all the gigs. The key is to set at least one level of ticket at a price that looks accessible to the average fan. No artist wants to be seen as gouging anyone. But ultimately, the buck stops with the artist. They have the final say on the price of their tickets. Then we move to the ticket seller. This is where service charges come in. Ticketmaster, or whoever is selling the tickets, do not get a piece of the face value of the ticket. Service charges is how the ticket seller covers their costs, their services, and makes a profit. Some tours may see the inclusion of a facility fee, which helps the venue defray its costs. And finally, there's sales tax, or even multiple sales taxes. Bottom line is all this adds up pretty quickly, and it annoys the fans greatly. Now, here is a weird thing. The artist could ask for all-in pricing. That means the price you see includes all the charges for the ticket rolled into one. That has been tried. But the strange thing is that studies have shown that this annoys fans just as much as the drip, drip, drip of multiple fees. So who gets the blame? The ticket seller. And this is by design. Ticketmaster, for example, expects to take the heat over prices. This deflects blame from the act and makes them look good in comparison. Or in a worst case scenario, less bad. Remember how I said that holdback tickets managed to leak out and away from the original intended holders of those tickets? That's how a lot of them reach the secondary market. Those sellers then apply a markup to the ticket to what they believe is the fair market value of the ticket. Remember how I said that bands have long undervalued and underpriced their tickets? Meanwhile, if the ticket sells, the secondary seller pockets the difference. The artist gets nothing, which doesn't seem fair, does it? Not only does this make it more difficult for fans to buy tickets, the act doesn't benefit from their popularity, their talent, and their risk. And this is where dynamic pricing comes into play. Just like hotel rooms and airline tickets and Uber rides go up and down with demand, dynamic pricing algorithms seek to find that sweet spot between what the popularity of the artist is and the willingness of the fans to buy a ticket. In other words, the fair market value of a ticket. And who gets the difference in this case? Not a scalper, but the artist. So if demand is high, the price goes up. This causes controversy during the first couple of days a tour goes on sale, especially for a super popular act. The servers get slammed with ticket requests, driving the price up. And that's when we get the stories of nosebleed seats selling for $5,000, and it's all over the news, and people are all outraged about it. But if you just wait, demand moderates. The algorithm adjusts, and the price falls. Nobody ever reports on that. For example, when Bruce Springsteen started selling tickets for his 2023 tour, horror stories appeared in the news involving dynamic pricing. However, demand soon softened, and for a while, some secondary sellers found themselves in a bind and had to unload ticket fast. A couple of sellers offered tickets with a $59 face value for as low as $5 for some shows. So $5 for a Springsteen concert. That's the other side of dynamic pricing. We don't hear about it in the news because no one on the artist side wants to admit that a tour is stiffing. And here's another thing. When all was said and done, the majority of tickets for that Springsteen tour sold for less than $100. Pretty good for 2023, actually. So here's a tip. Studies show that the fair market value of a concert ticket, that balance between demand and what we're willing to pay, is usually achieved 24 to 48 hours before showtime, and it doesn't matter who's selling the ticket. One more vintage concert ad.
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3: 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I got a bad case of love.
2: 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Showtime for Robert Palmer is 8 p.m., plus a special guest to be announced. And see Robert Palmer at the Bayfront in St. Petersburg, July 15th. A Phantasma concert presentation.
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1: You see what I mean about the complexities of selling concert tickets? This whole thing just makes my head hurt. Making things even more complicated is that people seem to think that concert tickets are special and not subject to the whims of the marketplace. So here is the brutal truth. I'm sorry to tell you this, but it's just the way it is. No matter how big of a fan you are, you do not deserve to buy a front row seat for $50. Just like you can't get a first class airline ticket to Singapore for $100. You pay the going rate. And this is where things get extremely, extremely emotional. But we'll save that for another time. If you want more ongoing history, check out the hundreds of podcasts available on all the platforms. Just download and go. 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I can be found at my website, ajournalofmusicalthings.com. 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And we may encounter each other on Facebook, Twitter, Instagram, and even TikTok occasionally. Oh, and send email to Alan at alancross.ca. 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I'm Alan Cross.
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14: This is Global News. I'm Jacob New. AI safety advocates say the federal government's proposed online safety legislation is a good start on regulating artificial intelligence chatbots, but they say more work will be needed to protect Canadians from their potential harms.
15: Bill C-34 was introduced earlier this month in the House of Commons and would regulate the companies behind AI chatbots with measures to lower the risk of chatbots communicating harmful content. It would also put in place crisis intervention protocols for cases involving self-harm, suicide, or violence. The founder of Artificial Intelligence Governance and Safety Canada suggests that AI platforms should be forced to recognize a user's sign of mental health distress, point them to resources, and end the conversation to prevent any harm. Ottawa's efforts come as one New Brunswick mother hopes to hold AI accountable for her daughter's death by suicide. Naira Ahmed, The Canadian Press.
14: Today marks the 30th National Indigenous Peoples Day to honor the culture, histories, and contributions of First Nations, Inuit, and Métis people. With events taking place all over the country, Prime Minister Mark Carney was in Nanaimo, B.C., visiting an exhibit on Snuneimuc culture at the Nanaimo Museum. He wrote on social media that the government has worked in partnership with Indigenous people over the last year to advance shared priorities and major projects. Back east, flooding around Montreal's West Island and on the South Shore caused road closures and power outages after heavy rain swept through southern Quebec over the weekend.
16: Environment Canada says some areas received between 100 and 150 millimeters of rain in just a few hours yesterday. Firefighters were called to flooded streets and homes in Montreal's West Island, while Montreal police closed several roads in the area. Hydro-Quebec says about 7,500 customers were still without electricity as of Sunday morning, most of them in the city. Flights and ground operations at Montreal Trudeau International Airport were also disrupted last night. Southwest of the city, Saco-Stade declared a local state of emergency after flooding damaged homes and roads. Don Mitchell, The Canadian Press.
14: 10 years ago this week, the United Kingdom voted to quit the European Union, setting off years of political turmoil and economic pain that persists to this day. Brexit has been cited as a cautionary tale, as Albertans prepare to vote this fall on whether to remain in Canada or hold a separation referendum at a later date. Richard Barfield is an independent business consultant in London who has tracked the fallout from Brexit. He says emotions more than facts.
17: But imagining the economic outcomes, I think, was really difficult, and the Leave campaign were very effective in labelling economic projections which showed serious economic harm if there was a Brexit as Project Fear.
14: In the wake of the separation question, the Alberta government has commissioned a study into the cost of leaving Confederation. And overseas, a heat wave is affecting parts of Europe.
18: In Madrid Sunday, a digital thermometer showed 43 degrees Celsius. That's more than 109 degrees Fahrenheit. In an outdoor cafe, a cooling mist system. Sansoles Calvo says she's staying in the shade, drinking water and wetting her hair constantly. Some people are saying it's too hot for Europe, unless you're a travel agent.
19: Madrid today is very, very hot. It's almost 40 degrees, but it's beautiful. So just come to Madrid and it doesn't matter about the hot weather.
18: France has put emergency services and military forces on wildfire alert. In Rome, tourists are taking advantage of the city's fountains. Britain's weather office has issued an extreme heat warning for much of southern England and parts of Wales for Monday and Tuesday. I'm Donna Warner.
14: From the Global News Desk, I'm Jacob New.
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21: Coming up on the show tonight. Once upon a time, bandits escaped on horseback. Now, allegedly, one thief fled a crime scene in a robot self-driving taxi. Ridiculous. In 10 minutes' time, we'll ask, is this criminal genius technological progress or just the future of lazy banditry? Then after that, a new study says AI can pass off as human. That's right, you're probably terrible at detecting whether you're talking to a robot or a person. The tech is fascinating, but the implications to society are pretty unsettling. That discussion halfway through the hour. All right, that's some of what's coming up on the show. There's going to be more, but let's dive in. All right, we go live to the International Space Station where people are living. I am not there. We are not reporting from there. But it's time for Technology Time. And we are here live with Carmi Levy, a tech analyst, to tell you stories from the technology sector of the day. Carmi, welcome in.
22: Great to be with you, David. Thanks for having me.
21: The idea of a slow air leak when I'm on a space station, although I've never been on one, sounds like something out of a thriller, horror, terrifying movie. But I've read reports that this is what's going on the ISS, and I'm worried about the cosmonauts and astronauts that are up there.
22: Yeah, you should be. And this has been going on for years. It is a slow leak, not to the point that it's about to lose all of its air. I mean, we're talking about like a tiny amount leaking, but it is noticeable. It originates from the Russian side. You know, the complex is divided into two sides, one American, one Russian. It's on the Zvezda service module, which has been in orbit since it's coming up on 26 years, July 2000. So this thing is old. One of the transfer tunnels into this module, which is kind of like the central module of the Russian segment, has been slow leaking for a while. It was bad. It was a bad leak, and then it got better, and then it suddenly got worse last week, which necessitated, they're not using the word emergency, but the U.S. side, so mission control in the U.S., ordered the American astronauts, so four astronauts who had flown up on Crew Dragon, as well as one who had flown up on Soyuz, they ordered them into the Crew Dragon capsule while the Russian cosmonauts were working on a fix, I guess putting some kind of goo on it or something. And what's even worse here is there was an argument between Roscosmos, which is the Russian space agency, and NASA over just how bad it was and what the protocols were for conducting the repair and allowing the astronauts to have their safe haven in the crew capsule. So it's exposing not only cracks in the space station, which is really old and is scheduled to be deorbited in 2030, but it's also exposing cracks in the relationship between Russia and the U.S. Obviously, geopolitically not friends, but up until now, they've been saying, oh, because we're partners on the ISS, everything is okay. You know, we're still, you know, working cooperatively in orbit, and the political issue on Earth isn't affecting us. Well, based on the arguing that we're seeing here around this repair, that may not necessarily be the case. That is a concern as well.
21: Yeah, the Americans and Russians don't always get along. I vaguely recall something called the Cold War. I don't know if you've heard of it, but like
22: a little bit of a kerfuffle. Yeah,
21: the ISS is supposed to be this great symbol of international cooperation, and the fact that they're not getting along there doesn't bode well. What do we think is going to happen? Like, it could be everything from, okay, the goo works, to full evacuation?
22: Yeah, so they did the repair and then stopped. There were two areas where they were focusing on. They put the goo on one of the areas, and then for reasons that aren't clear, and I think that was part of the reason for the argument, they stopped. American astronauts were able to leave their safe haven and go back to regular operations where they remain now. But we're still not clear what Russia's plans are for tackling this again. But because it's been going on for years, and because this is Russia we're talking about, I'm willing to bet this is likely going to dog the ISS until it's finally over, until they ultimately deorbit the complex. This is not something that's going to resolve easily. And I think it's an illustration of just how difficult it is to do space and how difficult it is to manage hardware that's been in orbit for 2.5 decades.
21: It's not like when you're driving on the highway, freeway, your tire gets a leak and then you can stop at every gas station every like 100 clicks and just give it a top off. Like, if they run out of oxygen, they're done.
22: Yeah, and they are. Now, of course, you know, they can generate their own. They have all sorts of, you know, technologies that ensure that crew safety is not being compromised, but it's not optimal. And obviously, it is a drag on other resources on the ISS. And at some point, it does present a very significant safety concern. And left unchecked, it could mean that, they might have to leave the ISS completely. So Russia either needs to figure this out or there's going to be some splaining to do over time. Definitely not a happy situation. And certainly, it looks like the Cold War from Earth has spread to orbit.
21: Now, our next story here is also worrisome, but on an AI local level. My biggest fear is that I'll be at an airport on the way, walking on the street. Some private company selling its AI technology to the government will snap my face, figure out whether I'm a criminal using an AI face comparison, match me wrong, and I'll get arrested. It sounds totally dystopian. It sounds like something out of a futuristic movie. But basically, we're like inches away from this technology. And that is kind of what happened in Florida in this story, as I understand it.
22: That's exactly what happened.
21: That's what I meant to say. I should have been more confident.
22: Yeah. It's dystopian science fiction come to life. So a man in Florida, he was accused of stalking a child at a McDonald's, and the footage on their security camera using our facial recognition, they say that the cops say that he was flagged as a 93% match to the suspect, when in fact this guy lived 500 kilometers, 300 miles away. He had not left his city in 2 years, so he was nowhere near that McDonald's, and yet for 2 months he stood accused, he was charged, and the police refused to back down until ultimately saner heads prevailed. What's scary here is not only is we know that facial recognition is not a perfect technology, it's incredibly fallible because it's usually trained on non-diverse data sets. So a lot, and you know, to call a spade, it's trained on a lot of white people, and it doesn't represent the diversity of the broader population. And so there are a lot of false positives, and there are a lot of people who are being flagged when they had nothing to do with it. And so that was the case here. And it was compounded by the fact that the police did not use other evidence that would have essentially exonerated him earlier in the process. And so he said, I haven't left my town, my city in 2 years. They did not include that in the warrant. And so, you know, it's faulty technology, but it's also faulty process among the police. And so this guy, his name is Robert Dillon, he is now suing the police for,
0: as well he should,
22: for using the technology and also for not having appropriate processes that were able to exonerate him sooner than he did. And he's working with the American Civil Liberties Union as well as a team of lawyers in this case, which has been launched in U.S. District Court in Florida. And I'm hoping he wins, because this is the first time we've seen this kind of lawsuit filed in this kind of case, and I'm really hoping it sets a precedent for others.
0: On the one hand, I'm like, this technology is awful and scary, and a mismatch is like a miscarriage of justice and this, that, and the other. But on the other hand, like, before this technology, you just have some facial recognition expert person looking at the video and looking at the individual. And if they were more likely to make a mistake, would I want that versus AI? Maybe I would, because then at least I could point to an expert and say that person got it wrong, rather than just some nebulous AI company selling their tech to the police. It's kind of like autonomous cars. Would you rather be in a car that's slightly safer, but if it gets in an accident, it's a software bug, versus being in a car with a person, maybe a little less safe, but if you get in an accident, it's like the driver's fault. We want to point the blame at a person for significant, serious stuff like this, like criminal justice. And when we can't do that, that's what really makes me worry.
22: Yeah, that's super problematic. And the fact is this technology should only be one tool among many. And in this case, it seems to be the only thing that the police were relying on. And that's also problematic. It's not going to solve everything.
0: All right, when we come back, we'll continue our chat about AI. Autonomous vehicles, like, I don't know, Waymo, the taxi service that's deployed in some cities. I've been in one in San Francisco. It sounds fun. But could you plan a criminal heist using an AI car as your getaway driver? The answer is maybe yes. We'll be back with Carmi Levy on that in a moment.
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0: You could commit a crime, summon an autonomous vehicle, a robo-taxi, in San Francisco, and perhaps get away with it, using a robot as your getaway driver. Are they going to charge the engineers that programmed the car? Probably not. But let's talk about this amazing heist. This is, to me, like a modern folk hero. Bonnie and Robot Clyde. Tell me about this story. It's so funny to me.
31: So imagine, you know, there's this place in San Francisco, it's called the Hot 8 Yoga Studio, and it's a regular day back in January, and a white car, a white Jaguar, it's a Waymo vehicle, so it's an autonomous vehicle, no driver, pulls up with a passenger in the back, passenger gets out, walks in, steals a bunch of yoga pants, walks out, gets back into the Waymo, drives away. And, you know, apparently the perfect crime because there's no getaway driver. Well, so cops are called. They look at the security footage from the store, can't really tell who it is. Then they reach out to Waymo, which of course is owned by Alphabet. They also own Google, so they're sister companies. And they're like, hey, you know, your autonomous vehicle just drove a thief to our was the getaway vehicle for a theft at our store. So, you know, investigate. They ask for the footage, and yet the only thing that Waymo provides is footage that blocks out the face of the individual because they didn't want to violate their privacy. Mm. So it shows that, you know, these autonomous vehicles are clearly not compatible with current law enforcement protocol in the event of sort of surveillance and investigations involving surveillance technology. So whoever did this, still at large, they have not managed to catch the individual. And Waymo will not budge on this. They say because of privacy, we don't care that it is a theft allegation. We cannot violate the privacy of our passengers are paying passengers, even though they could look up, you know, who ordered the car. You know, there's a whole data trail there, yet for whatever reason, they refuse to provide that information to police.
0: Waymo ended up storing the video as blurred and discarding the source video where the face of the criminal could actually be seen.
31: Yep, that's exactly
0: it. I kind of like that for privacy purposes. I don't like it for criminal purposes.
31: But that's the thing. It's great for privacy purposes for me if I decide to use a Waymo to, I don't know, just, you know, go to a show for a legitimate reason, and then my privacy is protected. But if I'm using it to commit a crime, using that technology to commit a crime, now that very same privacy protection can also be used to help me get away with that crime. So there's a very fine line here that we've never crossed before because, let's face it, it's a new technology and we're still figuring it out, and thieves are still figuring out how to use it. So you know, we don't have answers to it, but certainly it has ignited a raging debate over just how far should companies like this go to protect their privacy, or how much should they be handing over when the cops call and say a crime has been committed.
0: I love it, though, the idea of summoning a driverless car as a getaway car.
31: Yeah, and I really hope those yoga pants fit. Whoever it is that stole them, I hope they look good in them. Just, you know, enjoy them.
0: I want to see bank robbers do it. I mean, I don't like the idea of bank robbers, but if they have to get away with it, I'd love to see it in a driverless car. That's
31: right.
0: All I'm saying.
31: Namaste.
0: It's the creativity of some criminals. I never would have thought to do that, you know? Like, yeah. I never would have thought that you could use, because they're kind of slow. Like, they're not fast. They're very cautious. I've been in one and it's terrifying and I won't go in one again. But yeah.
31: Yeah. But of course, there's no nosy driver to identify you to police later on. Although these things have cameras inside, they're laden with sensors. You kind of have to have an account in order to book the ride in the first place. So there's a massive data trail associated with this that I'm guessing if you're, you know, mid-1980s Ford Escort traditional getaway car, if you were using, because there's no technology in those, that wouldn't generate a data trail. Whereas this one does. So I don't quite understand sort of the logic, although whoever did this is still at large. So maybe I'm not onto something. Maybe they are.
0: All right, let's continue with technology and criminals and go to a story from Apple, where I feel like a big problem, especially in urban centers, is like tourists on their phones getting them snatched. I went to Barcelona last year and I must have seen three or four tourists in like the touristy areas or the cool hip areas just on their phones, like sitting ducks, and crooks come, grab them, get on a scooter, go. Barcelona is a safe city in terms of like violent crime, but petty crime, forget about it. I was going into doorways by the end of it to go on my phone to make sure I had cover. Like, it was that bad. But I guess my worry is if someone grabs my phone, they can unlock it, sell it, get my data. What is this feature Apple is working on to prevent all of that?
31: So this builds on a number of, and so it hasn't been introduced yet. 9to5 Mac found references to the code when they're looking at Apple's software at the next versions of their operating system, iOS 27. So basically what it is, it's an update to stolen device protection, which is already in place. And so if your device is locked, there isn't really a whole lot that a thief can do with it. But the problem is if you're standing there using your phone and it's not locked and someone snatches it, a thief can do a lot of damage by the time you can remotely connect into it using stolen device protection to lock the device. And so what this does is it uses different features on the phone. For example, the accelerometer, it can actually detect if it has been snatched out of your hand. And if it does, it'll automatically lock the phone. It's similar to theft detection lock on Android devices. And so it uses kind of real-time knowledge as well. It'll also measure how far your phone is away from a paired device. So if you have your Apple Watch and it's paired to your iPhone, well, as the thief runs away with it, it is now moving further away from the Apple Watch. It'll use that information to say, it's probably in the hands of a thief. I'm going to lock it now. So basically what it does is it locks the device really quickly if it thinks that your iPhone has been snatched. And that's an important sort of closing the window and a tightening of the security features that it's already introduced on its other, existing features like stolen device protection, lock, my activation lock, and find my. So it just tightens it, raises it to a new level, and it ensures that you don't have that window of opportunity for a criminal to empty your bank account before you can lock the phone remotely.
0: All right, let's keep talking about Apple. Let's talk about their Worldwide Developer Conference. Did I get that right? New product announcement, new code thing announcements. There's a lot of interesting stuff there, but one announcement that they made is that their most recent operating system for Apple phones, iPhones, is not going to slow the device down. In fact, they're basically saying aging devices are going to run as quick as possible, which is a complete 180 from their older position of old devices get slowed down on purpose so that we force you to upgrade and spend more money. I kind of like this announcement. I usually don't like Apple's corporate monopolistic whatever policies, but this one I kind of do like.
31: Yeah, I do too. And I've got like one of my old phones sitting gathering dust in my drawer is an old iPhone 11. And in fact, it will now be able to still run the latest version of the operating system, iOS 27, when it's available. So Apple, usually whenever they introduce a new version of the operating system at WWDC, it comes with these are the devices that are now no longer compatible. They kind of drop off the back of the treadmill. And so if you have an older iPhone, this is kind of like your incentive to go buy a new one. So Apple spent a lot of time on stage this year explaining they designed iOS 27 to be smaller, more efficient, to run more effectively on older devices. And for the first time in the history of the iPhone, as new operating systems are released, they haven't dropped old devices off the back of the treadmill. It will still work with every device that worked with iOS 26 will work with iOS 27. It's a nice change because the industry is usually, they always introduce bigger, heavier, more resource-intensive versions of the operating system, and they make your device run slower. Apple is now saying, nope, if you don't have the latest and greatest, in fact, you might find your device running better on this new version than it did previously. And I think that's a really nice change from the usual.
0: And there was some more in that conference. We're not going to have time for it, but one thing of note is CEO Tim Cook will be stepping down in the fall. It was his last conference of that kind. He said working at Apple has been the honor of a lifetime, and he makes way for a new CEO, John Ternus. Interesting stuff, I guess, if you like Apple.
31: Yeah, I was a little verklempt. I really like Tim Cook. I think he's an inspirational leader and just a really nice guy. One of those people you kind of want to meet.
0: Like Carmi Levy. He's one of those guys you want to meet. He's an inspirational leader, and he's also a tech analyst. Thanks for being here, Carmi.
31: Appreciate it, David. Thank you.
0: Just ahead, a new study shows humans can't tell the difference from other humans and robots when talking to them. What does this mean for society? And do we prefer chatbots to people?
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0: Do you think you'd be able to tell the difference between a human and a robot just by having a chat with it or them? First off, most people think they can, but a new study shows a couple of things. One, people aren't as good as they think at telling them apart. And the other, robots may not be just catching up with seeming as human as us. They might actually be coming across as more human than we do. Let's discuss it all with cognitive science professor at Stony Brook University, Cameron Jones. Cameron, welcome to the show.
17: Thanks very much. Very happy to be here.
0: We got to start with kind of a nerdy thing. We got to tell people what the Turing test is. And side note, I studied computer science in undergrad, and so this was something people were talking about 15 years ago. Never in a million years did I think the Turing test would be passed. But let's start with what it is.
17: Yeah, it's a great question. So the Turing test comes from this paper in 1950 by Alan Turing, who is a mathematician and computer scientist. And in the paper, he starts by asking this question, can machines think? And he basically decides this question is too meaningless to deserve discussion. How would we ever decide what thinking means? And he decides to replace it with a simpler question, which is whether a machine could behave so similarly to a human that we wouldn't be able to tell the difference. And he argues that if they could behave as well as a human so that we can't tell they're not human, how could we say that humans are intelligent but machines aren't? So he designs this test where a human speaks simultaneously to a real human and a machine and tries to decide after chatting to both of them which is the human and which is the AI.
0: And at the risk of getting overly philosophical, that's all the information we have about everyone we've ever interacted with. We don't know that they're thinking. They just seem like they are based on the conversation we're having with them. So in a way, what's actually going on in your head kind of doesn't matter when it comes to assessing whether something can think. I got a little too philosophical there. You can respond to it, but we'll get back on track.
17: No, I think that's exactly right. And I think that's part of Turing's point is that we use behavioral evidence often to make inferences about internal capacities.
0: And when I was in studying undergraduate computer science, whatever, this was like some theoretical future point where robots would be indistinguishable from humans. Unfortunately, a few years ago, OpenAI released a little demo. I think you've heard of it, called ChatGPT. Now it's almost like an irrelevant question. It's not like, can a computer seem human? It's to what degree can it seem human to somebody?
17: Totally. And I think that's one of the interesting things about a lot of the literature about the Turing test is about it as a thought experiment. What would it be like if we did have a machine that could do this? And now all of a sudden it seems like we do. And a lot of these questions kind of turn from philosophy questions into live, you know, society and legal questions.
0: So where are we with it? Where, how well does, let's say, ChatGPT or Gemini or Claude or one of these AI tools, how close can it get? What does the average person think when they're either chatting with this bot versus a person? How good are they at assessing the difference? Where are we with the state of things right now?
17: So in our most recent paper, we argue that current language models pass the Turing test. And so we have people have a 5-minute conversation with a real person and also with a language model. We use a version of ChatGPT called GPT-4.5. And they chat to both at the same time, and they try to decide which is the human, which is the AI. And we find that they're no better than, you know, flipping a coin. So they're kind of no better than random guessing. And we argue that that implies that these models do pass the Turing test. Even kind of weirder, we find that that model, GPT-4.5, gets judged to be the human more often than real humans do. So actually 73% of the time, people after that conversation are saying, I think that the machine was the real human. And that's a kind of weird result that we're still trying to figure out exactly what that means.
0: That is such a weird result. And if we rewind to where I said I'd get philosophical and then stop, does that mean the robots are more human than us? Hopefully not.
17: No, and I think it's that's the first kind of pull you might have is to say, well, this is supposed to be a test of human likeness. If the models are scoring higher than us, does that mean they're more human than humans? And I think the answer is no. I think that maybe it means something weaker, like they're better at appearing like our internal model of what a human's like. You know, the models are good at, you know, using slang language and being informal, maybe even like making silly mistakes or typos. And maybe that provides a closer simulation or an imitation of our kind of internal model of what a human is like versus what we think machines are like. But we also argue that in some sense, I think these models are succeeding by kind of building rapport with the person they're speaking to. I think actually a lot of the time what's happening is people have these short conversations. They can't tell from these kind of superficial cues which is human and which is machine. So they end up deciding that whichever kind of entity they bonded with more must be the human. You know, they don't want to believe that they have just kind of bonded with a machine. The models are really good at kind of sharing people's special interests. You know, they've seen every TV show and they've played every game, or at least they can say they have. So I think that's part of what's happening here, that the models are better at being a kind of everyman and connecting with all kinds of different people.
0: Does this relate to this phrase that I feel like entered the lexicon a few years ago and now everyone says it, AI sycophancy? Like AI is really good at being nice to you, telling you what you want to hear, knowing about everything that you're interested in. Does it relate to that?
17: I think it's very related, yeah. That like a lot of what we're training these models to do is to make people happy and to, you know, make people satisfied. Customers, they want to keep coming back and they want to keep using Claude or ChatGPT. And the models are really optimized for this in a way that humans aren't. You know, that the humans are just being themselves and doing what they want to do. And maybe one person's idea of what's normal human conversation might be totally different from someone else's, whereas the models are maybe better at performing this kind of average, expected, likable human performance.
0: This technology is moving so fast. I mean, it may hit some fundamental cap where it can't get any better. That's kind of my hope, because it seems like every week the technology is getting better. But if right now, today, based on your study, people can't really tell a chat with a robot versus a human apart, and in many cases they think that the robot is somehow more human, what is like the future of conversation look like? Are we going to live in a world where all our friends are like fake people, or every phone call we pick up, we don't know whether someone's on the other side and maybe we don't care?
17: Yeah, I think it's a great point. And certainly in terms of capabilities increasing, you know, we did find that models couldn't pass the same test we ran in 2024 and they kind of were on the borderline in 2025. So it really feels like this is a new capability that models are improving at this kind of seeming human all the time. And even as part of this study, we ran a longer version at 15 minutes, and models are also passing as human in that 15-minute version of the game. So one question is, you know, how much longer could these conversations go? Well, would they pass at human after half an hour, 3 hours? And then you do start to get into this question of, well, are people going to be having longer running relationships with these things? It seems like some people are. and maybe if we over optimize too heavily on the kinds of effective social interactions that people have with these models, they could become kind of addictive. People could have parasocial relationships with them. I think it could be
0: they already do. There are people that think they're in romantic relationships with AI. I've had one of them on my program, and I leveled with her, and I said, you know, your boyfriend's not real, right? And her only response was, how do you know that? And I didn't have a good answer for her.
17: Right. And I think that's becoming a more kind of mainstream conception as well, that the behavior is so compelling that, you know, maybe this should serve as evidence for some kind of internal coherency or some kind of internal process that's analogous to our own.
0: I don't know about that, but I also don't have a good argument for someone who's convinced of that. Maybe I should try to figure out what that argument is. But my worry, I guess, is trust. Like, how can I trust that any future communication, like if I'm calling my phone company, is with a person? I guess it maybe won't matter. I mean, we've got all these big philosophical questions that, like, we're not ready to answer, but yet the technology is already there. Does that, something like that, worry you?
17: Absolutely, yeah. And I think that's the main takeaway I would take from this study, is not that it means that models are more human than human or that they're intelligent necessarily, but that we should be more skeptical when you interact with another person or another entity online, that you shouldn't be so confident that you know if you're speaking to a human or an AI.
0: Cameron, this has been a great chat. Thanks for sharing your study and having this conversation with me.
17: Thanks so much, David. It's my pleasure.
0: Cameron Jones is a cognitive science professor at Stony Brook University. Just ahead, remote work. It was supposed to make us happier. No commute, no office, no people, pants optional. So why is it making many people miserable?
4: Don't let the conversation end here. Join the chaos on social media at lastshow.pizza. Follow, tag, DM us, or just judge our posts. This is The Last Show with David Cooper.
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0: think we all got introduced to it no matter what we did during the pandemic. What did you actually find when you talked to people and we started researching about whether people actually do well when they have to work remotely?
1: Yeah, so I mean, there's a lot of interesting different pieces to the data. So just like your lead-in, people overwhelmingly think that remote work is going to be good for them. So 80% of people roughly think that at least some amount of work from home is going to improve their mental health. But what we did was look at what the data is actually saying when people are just asked, not in the context of thinking about remote work, but just in their lives, they're asked these questions on surveys about health, about how they're doing, levels of distress, levels of anxiety, just how they're feeling going through their days. And what we saw in those was that people who are in these remote capable jobs, who seem to have this potential to have this dreamlike scenario, what we see is that they've experienced increasing distress over the past few years that is much steeper than for people who are in jobs that necessitate in-person work. And our story for that is largely that if you also look at just their time diaries of how they're spending their days, people in these remote capable jobs have seen really large increases in time spent alone. So you're skipping a commute, but you're also skipping those casual conversations with coworkers that can kind of break up your day.
0: And a sense of community, you know, if your only interaction with your coworkers is like a message on a chat platform like Slack, to me, that can be pretty lonely. And so my wonder is this really a story about remote work, or is it more a story of like what staying at home all day and loneliness can do to you? I assume it's both, but loneliness really seems to be at the crux of this, doesn't it?
1: Yeah, I think that loneliness is kind of this unintended consequence of remote work. So our findings indicate that the negative consequences for mental health are really concentrated among people who are living alone. So for people who have kids or spouses at home, remote work doesn't look like it has these detrimental impacts to nearly the same degree. It also doesn't look like it's really substantially improving those people's mental health, but at least it's not really negatively impacting them. It's for these people where, you know, work could be a very consistent, reliable way to get some amount of socializing in, for whom then moving to a remote world is potentially more detrimental.
0: It's interesting you say when your family's around. Like, I've got this little studio in my apartment here. I do my job remotely. We remote into the radio station. But my girlfriend has remote possibility at her work, too. When she spends the week going in the office versus she spends most of the week hanging around the apartment and working, I feel less lonely. So are you saying for those with families that are around, there it may not be as pronounced, but for those who live alone or whose families leave for the day, it could be way worse?
1: Yeah, I think that's the right way to think about it, is that, as you were saying before, it kind of is a story of just how much socializing are you getting in the day? How much are you spending your day in isolation versus with other people? And it just turns out that for the typical person, they end up spending more time with other human beings if they go into the office, partly because they're spending time with coworkers, partly because that means that they get out of the house and they see people on their commute. They have a brief chat with the barista. These little things, they all seem kind of trivial, but the research suggests they add up to really changing your psychological experience. But there are some people for whom actually, if they go into the office, that's just crowding out a lot of social time that they would have gotten at home. So it's not necessarily universal, but the data is saying on average, it looks like more people are falling into the first camp than the second.
0: So before we immediately say, this is my dream job, I've always wanted to be remote, we should look at our own lives, see the circumstances around it, and question, will remote work mean we interact with people a lot less? And if the answer is yes, maybe we should consider, I don't know, remedying it somehow, not working remote, making sure we leave the house, making sure that barista is someone you can have a chat with in the afternoon if you go to the coffee shop. Is that a way to kind of handle this?
1: Yeah, I think that those are the right things to be thinking about. I mean, I think, and there's research suggesting this, that doses of in-person work can be really helpful. So even if you're in a quote-unquote fully remote job, but you have regular offsites with your team and you're having those moments to connect in person, that can make the remote times feel less isolating because you do

0: have that human connection with the people pinging you on your Slack messages. I think the other thing to note and just be like aware of is that the office has been the number one way that adults make friendships. It outranks everything else, which makes a lot of sense because we spend a third of our waking hours at work. And it's just pretty hard to replace that with signing up for a softball league or doing a bunch of other things that would be helpful. But you've got to amass a lot of those other things to kind of fill this potential void. So I think that's just useful to keep in mind when thinking about whether your remote job that looks great on paper is going to make you happier in the long run.
1: Do you think we as humans are bad at judging what makes us happy, what we think will make us happy? Like a job description that allows for fully remote work, I think most people would be like, wow, that sounds great. But we're kind of forgetting the importance of community. Even if we think our coworkers are going to be losers and we're not going to want to hang around a, you know, a stuffy office, we actually do want that. That actually does make us happy.
0: Yeah, I mean, there's pretty good evidence that people are not always good at predicting their own well-being in different arrangements. I think, especially with remote work, the advantages are so salient and concrete. You can skip your commute, and it is very much true in the data. People hate commuting. I'm sure that's not a shocker to anyone. And so that is like really clear. And then these other sort of potential downsides are much more squishy. So it's like, yes, you could end up being more isolated, but you don't know for certain that that's going to happen. And so I think that makes the weighing process a lot more difficult for people.
1: And does it happen little by little over time when you're working remotely? You're not lonely on your first week, but by the time you're done your first year, it kind of accumulates.
0: Yeah, so that's a lot of our hypothesis about why people still think it's going to be helpful for them, even though the data suggests for a lot of people it's not, is that it's just when things accumulate slowly, it's so easy to point to other things. Like maybe you had a falling out with a friend, maybe you had a breakup, maybe you're just getting older. And like all of those things are plausible explanations of why you're not doing quite as well. That might be more obvious to you than the fact that you're just spending a lot of your day on your own.
1: I'm just hypothesizing here, but another thing that might make someone happy without them realizing it is having a short commute. I think if we compare two jobs, we don't really factor in commute. I mean, maybe some people do, but we look at salary, the kind of company, the people we'd be looking for. But an office that's a 10-minute walk from your house might be better than an office that's an hour each way in the car.
0: So I do think that when you think about just what job they're going to take more globally, they may not always be factoring in a lot of the day-to-day things that can really change their well-being. So choosing a job that is going to be really close to the office so you can connect with your coworkers without big costs is potentially something that people should be prioritizing a lot in their job choices.
1: Well, it sounds like we should think twice about remote work. You can check out Emma Harrington's upcoming book, In Person, How Working Together Fuels Creativity, Productivity, and Growth. 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
0: Thank you.
1: Just ahead, do you think most people are terrible? Well, a huge international study found something surprising. People aren't the worst. They cooperate more than you think. What that means for you next.
2: 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The Last Show with David Cooper.
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27: This is Global News. I'm Jacob New. Sunday starts the clock on 60 days of peace talks between the United States and Iran to finalize their memorandum of understanding in hopes of achieving lasting peace in the region. But the relationship between the two warring countries remains tenuous as U.S. President Donald Trump issues new threats against Iran.
28: Sunday, as negotiating teams from the U.S. and Iran arrived in Switzerland to begin 60 days of technical talks in phase two of their memorandum of understanding, U.S. President Donald Trump took to social media threatening to hit Iran very hard again if they don't stop the Iranian-backed militant group Hezbollah from causing trouble in Lebanon, and further threatening to take over Iran if the Strait of Hormuz isn't immediately reopened, according to Fox News. Trump's comments prompting the Iranians to leave the negotiating table, according to Iran's Fars news agency, now stalling the already delayed talks, which U.S. Vice President J.D. Vance kicked off with a sense of optimism.
29: Well, first of all, we've seen great progress over the last just couple of days in ensuring that the ceasefire holds in Lebanon. Still some additional wood to chop, but we're going to keep on working at it.
28: The second phase of the MOU will tackle the toughest parts of the agreement sought by the U.S., an end to Iran's nuclear weapons program and uranium enrichment activities. To which Iran's president, Masoud Pezeshkian, responded saying they will not give up their right to enrichment and the U.S. will be forced to accept it. The critical Strait of Hormuz remains closed, according to the Iranian government, following an exchange of strikes between Israel and Hezbollah in southern Lebanon. Speaking Sunday, Hezbollah chief Naim Qassem declared that Israel will not stay in Lebanon, vowing to defend themselves against any violation of the fragile ceasefire brokered Friday. As Israeli Prime Minister Benjamin Netanyahu says, Israel's military will remain in the security zone in southern Lebanon for as long as necessary to protect residents in the north. Candace Cole, Global News, Washington.
27: Extreme weather is increasing in frequency and severity, and Stats Canada says it's causing your home insurance to skyrocket. There's been increases to premiums across the country, but the data says Alberta is the hardest hit. Global's Jasmine King reports.
0: The report was released by Statistics Canada. It states that between December 2020 and December 2025, home insurance premiums in Canada increased by nearly 40%. In that same time period, Alberta premiums went up around 56%, and over the last two decades, they rose by nearly 400%, the most in Canada. The study found that across Canada in 2024, catastrophic claims reached $8.6 billion. Nearly half of that came from Alberta, with the Calgary hailstorm costing $3 billion and the Jasper wildfire $1.1 billion. The Insurance Bureau of Canada believes to get a hold on premiums, risk reduction measures need to be taken more seriously. The Canadian Climate Institute agrees. They would like to see more investment into proactive infrastructure upgrades, both publicly and privately. They say it could be upgrading roads, sewer systems, or bridges for homeowners building with fire-resistant materials, metal roofs, or floodproofing. The Institute says while it may cost more upfront, it could pay off over time. Jasmine King, Global News.
27: And staying with Alberta, Premier Danielle Smith says the fun police have struck Calgary. Her comments come after the city announced it's implementing new noise rules for the Calgary Stampede after midnight, citing music at last year's event that left windows shaking and items falling off shelves. Smith says the mayor and council should work with bylaw to reconsider the restrictions. Federal Conservative leader Pierre Poilievre also weighed in on social media, saying he hopes the city reverses course. From the Global News Desk, I'm Jacob New.
1: Broadcasting from the neutral zone, where every perspective gets diplomatic immunity, this is The Last Show with David Cooper.
2: People often complain about everybody else being selfish, only out for yourself. Have you ever heard someone scream, "People are the worst"? But are we all generally bad at cooperating? Or is the big problem here that we underestimate how cooperative everyone actually is? That is what we're going to discuss here with economics professor at the University of Bonn in Germany, Armin Fock. Armin, welcome to the show.
3: Thank you very much for the invitation. I'm happy to be here.
2: So I think we all know what cooperation means, but when economists, people like you, talk about cooperation, what exactly are we getting at here, and why is it such a big deal in human behavior?
3: Well, cooperation really is one of the most important social behaviors, I would say. It's so important because collectively we will only be able to manage collective good problems if there's some willingness to cooperate with a stranger. Think of, you know, providing common goods like climate change, helping others, overfishing problems. So there's tons of cooperation problems out there. And without a willingness to engage in cooperation with a stranger, groups, nations, etc., will do worse compared to groups that are actually capable of cooperation. And therefore, cooperation is so important. And there's a long tradition in psychology, in biology, in economics to study the foundation of cooperation, why people cooperate, what are the conditions under which it is more or less likely, etc. And you know, in short, what defines a cooperation decision is really the tension between an action that is hurting my self-interest, but favoring utility or welfare of others. So it's a tension between acting pro-socially, if you like, helping others, promoting the welfare of others, but this comes at an individual cost. And because there's this tension, if people were only selfish, you would never observe any cooperation.
2: I live in the U.S. We kind of live in times that feel highly polarized. Like, there's people who will not cooperate with us. If we turn on the news, all we're seeing is groups of people who refuse to cooperate, or worse. So we might assume that our neighbor, the people that we interact with on a daily basis, are not cooperative. How do you begin to test a question like that? And when you did, what did you find about what people think about how others cooperate, how much others cooperate?
3: Right. What we did is we ran a very simple cooperation experiment. It was a two-player cooperation experiment. Each participant in this experiment was paired with a stranger from their own country. And both participants had to decide whether to cooperate or to defect. And defection yielded a safe payoff of $100. Cooperation only yielded $70. However, if both decided to cooperate, a donation of $400 was made to fight global warming, a collective good problem. So the act of cooperation triggered a donation to fight global warming, but it came at a cost to the individual. And this experiment was run in 125 countries in more than 100,000 participants. And here we are talking about the largest cooperation experiment ever run on this planet, actually, in 125 representative country samples. And together with this cooperation decision, we also asked people, suppose or consider 100 people from your own country. We are running this experiment in many amongst many people in your own country. How many out of these 100 would you believe would cooperate? So we are eliciting a belief about cooperation, not just the cooperation decision, but also the belief.
2: Yeah, you're seeing what other people think of others, basically.
3: Exactly. And here's what's really striking. First, cooperation is much higher than at least I expected. On average, the global average cooperation rate is actually 69%. But at the same time, people are very pessimistic, as you indicated, very pessimistic about their fellow citizens' willingness to cooperate, which is only about 47%. So there's a huge perception gap, or a misperception, if you like, between the actual rate of cooperation, which is 69% on average, global average, and a perceived cooperation rate of only 47%. And that wedge, this misperception, is super important. Why? Because beliefs about the willingness to cooperate of others is one of the key determinants of my own willingness to cooperate. So if I have mistaken beliefs, my cooperation is lower than it could be had I correct beliefs about others.
2: Interesting. So we're better people than we think, but we don't think we're that great. And the fact that we don't think we're that great makes us cooperate less, is what you're saying.
3: Absolutely. Absolutely. And if you push it a little further, sort of interrupting, we could live in a better world. If we were having more correct beliefs about the cooperativeness of our fellow citizens, we would actually live in a better world. Why? Because we would cooperate more.
2: It's a positive feedback loop, basically. If we think our neighbor's a good person, we're more likely to be a good person. But our neighbor is a better person than we think they are.
3: On average, that's absolutely right. That's exactly what our data show. And what's striking is this is a phenomenon that we see in every single country. The amount to which there's this perception gap varies, of course. Everything is culturally specific. The determinants of cooperation, the level of cooperation, the perception gap, of course, everything is kind of culturally specific. And we talk about how and in which sense in the paper in more detail. But the very fact of a misperception gap that is overly pessimistic is prevalent in every single country that we look at.
2: I do got to ask, were there some countries that stuck out for you? Like, for example, I live in the U.S. My understanding is that Finland is an outlier of some sort. What were some countries that stood out, and why do you think they did?
3: One country that I have in mind right now is actually Germany, my country. Here, the cooperation rate is quite high. It's more than 80%. But people are particularly pessimistic. They have an expectation of cooperation of about 45% only. So it's almost half as high only as the actual cooperation rate. So here in that country, in Germany, there's a particularly pronounced perception gap. The cooperation rates between countries varies a lot, from about 25 to more than 90%. So here you see the huge variation, but always conditional on the level of cooperation in every single country. People underestimate their fellow citizens' willingness to cooperate.
2: That's so interesting. And I'm still kind of just stuck on this positive feedback loop. If only we saw our neighbors for what they were, more willing to cooperate than we think they are.
3: Yes.
2: Our society would be a better place because that would increase our willingness to cooperate.
3: Totally. And this is why I think it is so important to talk about this paper, other papers showing perception gaps. In a certain sense, we are living in, or you could say, there are possible states of the world that could occur, that could come up. And they are characterized by different kinds of equilibria, expectation equilibria. If everybody believes everybody else is selfish, people will be selfish. If everybody believes others are cooperative, this group, this country will be more cooperative, richer, happier, etc., etc. We showed the positive associations with cooperation in a companion paper. So in many ways, there are possible states of the world. And because we have wrong beliefs, we are picking or choosing an equilibrium that is not optimal. We could live in a better world if we had more correct beliefs. So if I may add one sentence, we actually show in the paper that we are living in this kind of bad equilibrium because we are underestimating the willingness to cooperate of our neighbors, but we can do something about it. Correcting these misperceptions not only changes beliefs, as we show, in a causal way, it also affects the willingness to cooperate. So if we correct beliefs, we can actually move to a better equilibrium, i.e. live in a better world.
2: Armin, this conversation has been fascinating. I appreciate you coming on the program.
3: Thank you very much.
2: Armin Falk is an economics professor at the University of Bonn in Germany. In just a few moments' time, so many people are lonely these days. And what if the cure for it isn't therapy, dating apps, medication, but wandering through nature with complete strangers? Sounds simple, but it works. We'll explain why next.
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1: You're feeling lonely, you're feeling down. You talk to your doctor. What if they prescribe something a little unusual for loneliness? Not a pill, but a walk in the woods with strangers. It's called social prescribing. We're going to tell you more about it, but it helps people find connection and community. And how does it work? That's what we're going to answer here with researcher in nature and people at the University of Melbourne in Australia, Nerkez Opachin. Nerkez, welcome to the show.
2: Thank you so much for having me.
1: So you did a study, and it sort of intersects two pretty common problems, loneliness and a disconnection from nature. Do you think those two things are linked?
2: I guess not necessarily linked, but surely present. And with our research, we wanted to find a link and actually use nature as an aid to alleviate loneliness.
1: Now, before you started your work, what made you suspect that a bunch of lonely strangers walking through the park together could help them? Is that a far-fetched idea, or does it seem kind of obvious to you?
2: This was the research that we did in Melbourne is part of EU Horizon project, where we have 6 pilot cities throughout the world tackling the same issue, and we would be targeting different population that are particularly vulnerable to loneliness. And so there is a term that we call social prescribing, and it's a healthcare approach that connects individuals or like patients could be with non-medical community-based activities to improve, you know, their physical, mental, and social well-being. So instead of, you know, just prescribing medication, doctors or healthcare workers, but also not necessarily healthcare workers, it can also be other non-medical community workers, could refer then a person to these specialized programs to help them access those local support groups, we wanted to test those programs and develop them with the community and partners, but in nature. So we would then call it a nature-based social prescribing program that we call Friends in Nature.
1: It's so interesting, and it makes sense if one is depressed and it's linked to a feeling of lack of community, loneliness, a medication might not be a good fit. Building community and doing things to address that loneliness would make more sense. Social prescribing, it's a relatively new concept, but it makes perfect sense. So what exactly did you do?
2: Yeah, and especially, not everybody, especially when we work with particularly vulnerable people. Here in Melbourne, we did work with LGBT asylum seekers and refugees. So you can imagine that there is a lot of trauma with this population, where they don't even feel comfortable to go to a GP, and they can't even be diagnosed really to be referred to a social nature program. And so in that case, we have link workers or community connectors or, you know, social workers that would then really try to connect them to those programs.
1: So you've got these groups that have potential for feeling excluded, persecuted, lonely. You asked them to go to the park with strangers, not with their friends. What were some of the results that you saw?
2: Yeah, so Friends in Nature is a 2 months long program where we would gather 6 to 12 people that don't know each other, that have experienced loneliness and social isolation. And then they would be meeting once a week in a closed group. So it's again, safety is quite important, where they build trust with the same group over time. And then they would be doing, in the first week, they would select different nature activities and nature places around Melbourne. And we call it the Friends in Nature menu, where there are like 15 different places that's available with suggested activities that they can select from. And this had been then also co-created with the participants and some community partners. And they, of course, if they choose seven of them, what we will be doing the next 7 weeks, doesn't mean that we have to really visit all of them. We can change things. And
1: sure.
2: And then in those activities, they would range from community gardening, forest therapy walks, guided, of course, or watching the and learning about the native bird life or native bats, what they call in Melbourne the flying foxes, and we would connect, you know, to each other through this new experience, but also to the place. And if you can imagine, we particularly worked with refugees where Australia might be a bit scary or a bit new to them. And so it was also an opportunity to connect, not just to new friends, but also to the place and build community really, and a sense of belonging to hopefully a home that is now new, forever.
1: Now, what improvements to these people's lives did you observe? What improvements did they experience after this, what, eight-week, two-month program?
2: Yeah. So, I mean, one of the obvious ones that we quantified were through the surveys were reduction in loneliness from severe lonely to moderate lonely, and also connection to nature, which was equally important as we are getting more and more disconnected through urban life and technology with nature as well. So these are the quite straightforward ones, but exploring a little bit more the what we call qualitative data through observation, through interviews, through listening to the participants talk about this experience. The findings really go far beyond just reduction of loneliness and nature connection, where, again, what I mentioned earlier, building a sense of belonging, community, having nature perceive it as a safe, non-judgmental space. Like, in a way, we also call it like a third facilitator that helps them in this journey. Then also things like being just more comfortable and building confidence around getting around Melbourne metropolitan area using public transport, but also speaking up. We have a lot of group reflections where we talk about our experiences and people feel more confident just talking to other people. So it gives them like an empowerment to reach out beyond the program as well.
1: Look, I'm intrigued by how well this works and how easy it would be to implement and how kind of intuitively a good idea that this is, or how intuitive that this is a good idea. I wonder, what would you want to tell different places in the world about a program like this? For example, I live in New York. This could be implemented anywhere for people who are lonely. I wonder why social prescribing isn't more popular.
2: Yeah, I wonder the same thing, but I think we are getting more and more recognition about it, and especially also nature-based social prescribing as an emerging field that is becoming more and more evidence-based. And we are hoping, you know, that our Friends in Nature model that has been tested and developed in the last 5 years will have a scaling up, and that we can reach different parts of the world and really implement it.
1: Now, if you want to read more about this topic, Nerkez Opachin wrote an article titled "When We Took 37 Strangers into the Urban Bush, Their Loneliness Began to Ease." That article's in The Conversation. Nerkez, I really enjoyed the chat. Thanks so much for being on the show.
2: Thank you so much, David. It was really a pleasure.
1: Nerkez Opachin is a researcher in nature and people at the University of Melbourne. Do you find it annoying when people say their dog or their cat is their child? The kind of person who throws a birthday party for Mr. Whiskers and says, "Sorry, I can't come out tonight. It's family time." Well, the pet parents may get the last laugh, because a new study suggests our pets can play a pretty important role in helping us cope with stress. So after the break, when did animals stop being pets and start becoming family? And is that actually good for us? That in a moment.
0: 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This is The Last Show with David Cooper.
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1: Before I got a pet and I went on the old internet and people would say, "He's my baby. I gave birth to her," about their dogs and cats, I would roll my eyes into the back of my head. And then I had a cat. Okay? I got a cat. That's the way I want to say that. And now I completely get it. He is my legitimate son. My partner gave birth to him, and I can prove it. I'm here with Dr. Cliff Redford. He's a veterinarian. It is Vet Talk. It is Vet Led. It is Vet Talk. It is Pet Talk. There it is. I can't talk this afternoon.
21: No one says they gave birth to their pet. Come on.
1: Well, I can prove it, because when ChatGPT first released its image generation prompt thing, I asked it to generate a sonogram with a picture of my cat. And it did. And then I showed everybody that was tomato in utero. So it's true. It's real.
21: It must be.
1: Yeah.
21: If Chad got it right, then it must be.
1: And why am I saying this annoying line of commentary? Because there is a new scientific study that basically proves that your pet is your kid.
21: So this article is so clickbaity because the title is Pets Are Like Kids in That Owning... They're like basically pets are like children, but the actual article is about how they're stressful, like children.
1: Oh, so it's not like they're my literal children.
21: Yeah. And I mean, how do you refer to your pet? Like we used to say, I own this pet.
1: Yeah.
21: I'm the owner. And that got a lot of people angry. And then you'd say the pet parent. Well, that got a lot of people angry, especially if they didn't have pets. And they'd be like, that's not your child.
1: I say he's my son.
21: Yeah.
1: In fact, when I'm like at the age where I don't have kids, but I'm 39 and a lot of people I interact with are having young families. And I say, I have a son, he's 7. And I immediately show a picture of my cat.
21: I got to go to these parties with you, man. This sounds like a good time.
1: It's more like this is what I would do at parties if I got invited to them. But it's also the reason I don't get invited to parties.
21: And why don't you go to parties?
1: Because I show people pictures of my cat and say he's my son, and then I don't get invited again.
21: So here's a segue into this conversation. So we all know that there's positives in owning pets as far as stress and mental health issues, right? They provide companionship, they reduce loneliness, they actually, especially with dogs, less so with cats, it makes it easier to make friends because people are found to be more approachable if they have a cute dog on a leash.
1: Yeah.
21: So you can make friends that way. And then there's therapy dogs and therapy cats that can detect onsets of like certain health episodes, like a seizure, or if you have diabetes and your blood sugar is dropping too low, the animal can warn you and be like, dude, you're about to get hangry. You need to start eating. And if your sugar's low enough, you're literally hallucinating and that's what the dog or cat is saying to you. But there's also a lot of negatives about owning pets when it comes to stress and anxiety. And one of them is...
1: having to interact with veterinarians.
21: That is because you never really go to the veterinarian. I mean, unless it's a wellness exam, most of the time you're going to the veterinarian because your animal's sick, or you're going for a wellness exam, but then you're worried the vet's going to tell you there's something wrong. So it creates anxiety, and veterinarians are not cheap. I get it. Proper health medicine things, stuff for your animals costs.
1: Go to Dr. Cliff's veterinary practice with the promo code. This is definitely not a real promo code, and he will give you free veterinary service.
21: Right, exactly. And you get what you pay for when you come to my clinic, let's say, when you use one of those promo codes. But so one of the things they talked about is that 47% of pet owners feel significant guilt and anxiety about leaving their pet alone in their house, and that a lot of them don't go to parties, don't go to social events because they don't want to leave their pet.
1: I feel like that's more of a dog thing, but I do consider it when we're going to travel. Like if I can't get someone to stay with my cat for the weekend just to come in the morning and the evening and feed him, he's a very needy cat. Like we want a friend sleeping here, and if we can't arrange that, we've avoided going out for the weekend or like away for the weekend.
21: Yeah, and I mean, imagine, I'm sorry to say this, but as Tomato gets older, he's going to have some health issues.
1: Yeah.
21: And so you're going to need to be there more often and more regularly and more consistent, or find someone who can take care of him. So basically this article kind of says, look, there are highs and lows of having, owning, guardian, being a parent to a pet, just like children.
1: Ah, so it's not that my girlfriend gave birth to my cat. That's not what these reporters are trying to say.
21: Actually, if you look at the fine print, they did specifically say that David Cooper's girlfriend did in fact give birth to her cat because they saw it on a sonogram.
1: I've never 180'd more than I have before I owned a pet. And when people said he or she is my son or he or she is my daughter, whatever, I was so annoyed at pet owners who did that. And now I do it myself.
21: You did the Bill Burr, I'm never going to get married and have children switch.
1: I guess so.
21: Because now he's happily married and has children.
1: I'm happily divorced and have a cat.
21: Perfect. You need to come into my clinic. You're the type of pet parent owner I need.
1: Let's talk about bumblebees, because this new study, it's a little more legit than just some clickbait article. And it's pretty cool.
21: Is.
1: And it involves bees and it involves them solving puzzles. Tell me about it, Cliff.
21: Yeah, so over a century ago, there's this very famous study done by the German psychologist Wolfgang Kohler. And he basically hung a banana from the ceiling out of reach from a chimpanzee. And the chimpanzee used things that were in this enclosure, such as boxes, to create a large stepping stool to reach to the banana. And he showed that chimpanzees can solve problems. And then they repeated it with birds, with elephants, with dogs. Cats are very intelligent. Some people are very intelligent. And then this woman out of Finland, this biological ecologist, thought about bees. And they've got the brains the size of sesame seeds. So that's pretty small.
0: About the size of mine, yeah.
21: About the size of yours. Well, you're in luck, David. This says that if you have the brain the size of a sesame seed, not only can you solve problems, but you can host a radio / podcast show like you're doing. So what they did was they took these bees all individually and then in groups, and they had them find a reward, which was like this little blue colored disc that represented, they got, when they reached the blue colored disc, they got a sugary treat, basically, right? And then they put this disc out of the way high enough, but in this narrow section where the bee, she literally said, I put it just high enough that it couldn't be reached and was annoying, but also in this narrow section that the bee could not fly to it. And apparently bees love rolling around things. And so she put a small styrofoam ball in this enclosure, and 75% of the bees figured out if they move this ball around, they can stand on the ball and reach the sugary treat.
0: So it's exactly the same as the chimp pushing the box to the banana.
21: Pretty much. And then she made it even more complicated. She showed that bees could watch other bees do it and they learned faster. They solved the problem quicker. She found that she would put bees into groups and they would use teamwork. She also said, well, what if this is just chance? Because they do like rolling things around. And maybe they just kind of rolled around and they got on top of it. And all of a sudden, hey, I can reach this sugary treat. So she created an enclosure where the blue disc was out of sight around a corner. And the styrofoam ball was in the opposite end of the enclosure. And 80% of them, after passing the first test, a higher percentage of them passed the second test that was more complicated. So apparently, bees are pretty smart and they can solve problems and they're able to. And she basically said they need to do this because sometimes the flowers have pollen and sometimes the flowers aren't flowering. And I'm pretty sure that's a scientific word. And
0: yeah, flowering, yeah.
21: So they need to be able to find other areas and communicate with each other. So, but it needs more studies.
0: Amazing creatures bees are. When we come back, you might think petting zoos are awful environments for animals. And in some cases, they definitely are. But are certain animals, maybe domesticated ones, not fussed by kids grabbing at them, petting them, poking them? That is the question we'll answer in just a few moments. It's Vet Talk, it's Pet Talk. Dr. Cliff is here and he will return. And Redford is his last name. Usually we say the whole name when we sign off in an interview. Doing a great job here. We'll be back.
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33: 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I'm buying a used car. It looks good, but I have no clue if it's legit. Like, any accidents? Money owing? Is it stolen? Was it maintained? How am I supposed to know?
16: 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Always say, show me the Carfax.
34: That I never knew that feeling?

0: life. Cliff's a veterinarian, probably. I haven't checked his credentials with a UV light, but I assume they're real and they pass all the security features that diplomas have. I assume, probably. Cliff, welcome to the show.
1: You haven't checked my credentials, but that doesn't stop you from asking me for free veterinarian advice.
0: When you put it that way, I feel like a bigger jerk than I intended, okay? Not only do you come on the show every week,

0: sloths were dying there. It was horrible. Mm. But it was like a for-profit petting zoo. And basically what we resolved on is if it's an exotic animal and it's not a domesticated animal, either pay to see it in a zoo or you're not seeing it because anything else is inhumane and awful. But then I said to her, and we didn't have a lot of time to talk about it, but what about domesticated animals? What about petting zoos for animals that have spent centuries, millennia, existing amongst humans, like sheep and horses? Are those petting zoos a bad idea? And it looks like the answer is maybe no, but your kids should still be nice to the animals they're petting. But why is the answer maybe no?
1: Yeah, it was interesting that you opened this talking about, you know, maybe it's not so bad that your cat, that your kid pets, pokes, and manhandles. You didn't say manhandles, but gropes. Yeah. Pets, pokes, and gropes these ponies. You shouldn't do it. You shouldn't behave that way. I love going to petting zoos and watching because always within like 30 minutes, some kid turns his back on the goat and the goat slams him in the backside and knocks him over. And it's to me, I find that funny.
0: And usually the kid had it coming. And another animal that you should not mess with because they are tough and they will spit in your face. Llamas. Llamas will F you up. Do not. They're fine to pet. They're fully domesticated. You know, you can hang out with them. They're great. But do not get on their nerves because they will mess you up.
1: They will mess you up big time. So, but apparently the Gotland ponies in Slottskogen Park in Gothenburg.
0: That's in Sweden, I think, Gothenburg.
1: Sure. It sounds like it. It sounds like it. Slottskogen Park.
0: It is. I just checked it. Okay, good. My geography's going well today.
1: They have a petting zoo and they have ponies and they're called Gotland ponies. And they recognize that animal welfare, just like what you just talked about, is very, very important. So they decided to check how are these ponies doing when these children are petting them and poking them and groping them. And they basically just monitored heart rate. They put on little orange watches. What are we allowed to say brands on this show?
0: Yeah, sure.
1: Put on little Apple watches on.
0: You said Apple.
1: Oh no, it depends.
0: We gave a billion, one of the most expensive, highest market cap company in the world, pennies of free advertising.
1: Yeah, but what if they send you a free one now because of this?
0: I have gotten free stuff, but it's always from like small companies, and I never talk about it because that's a conflict of interest.
1: I got you. So they put on heart rate monitors onto these horses, and at rest, they recognize that the resting heart rate, when they're just chilling out and the petting zoo's closed, the resting heart rate was around 42, 43 beats per minute. And when they exercised, they had them running around the paddock, it was at 85. And when the kids were there and interacting them, it was around 51, so it was not that high. What they also noticed, and I guess one of the reasons they did this was the ponies were freaking out over a noisy excavator that kept showing to do some maintenance work in the park. And they would bolt and they would run and they would pull their ears back. And so people started asking, well, I mean, that's signs of stress, but there might be subtle signs of stress. So they did these studies. They found that the heart rates weren't spiking, and heart rates do go up when animals are stressed, and same thing with people. Mind
0: whenever
1: you, also,
0: I see you, my heart rate goes up.
1: I was about to say it also happens due to joy, David. And friendship.
0: And perhaps arousal. You were talking about groping earlier.
1: maybe. That's all right. It's a good thing that it's only from the chest up, this video. And so what they did find out, though, that also, while these ponies are afraid of the excavator, they are not afraid of other regular loud noises, like dogs barking as the dogs are coming through the park. So basically, it seems like for some animals, depending upon the situation, I mean, how can you be stressed out when you're in the Slottskogen Park in Gothenburg in, where was it?
0: Sweden.
1: I mean, you're in a Scandinavian place. You're probably doing ice baths and some saunas three times a week.
0: Eating pickled fishes and whatever they do over there.
1: Do they do that?
0: Pickled herring. I think they like herring over there. Yeah.
1: Okay.
0: I think moral of the story is certain animals have been domesticated and literally bred to be around us, handled by us. Doesn't mean your little kids at the petting zoo should harass the ponies.
1: Of course.
0: But don't feel too bad as long as the kids behave. Now, if the kids don't behave, send them to the goat because the goat will teach them an important lesson.
1: That's right. I think the big thing about

0: at any of these sort of enclosure areas, like the Sloth Park in Florida, open the gates and see what happens. If these ponies keep hanging around because they're getting food and they don't mind the kids, that's a pretty good sign. But the sloths, it would take them some time because they're slow, but they would probably leave.
1: Open the gate and wait 6 months and you will see. They will try to escape.
0: They will eventually escape.
1: In slow-mo.
0: They will eventually escape.
1: No, I mean,
0: slow-mo.
1: In general, think about what the animal is. So like owl cafes versus cat cafes.
0: Very big difference.
1: Yeah.
0: Very, very big difference. Yeah, totally. Very big difference. You know, and you do have to look at now from the last segment, we talked the size of the brains don't make a difference, but we do have to look at their intelligence, their emotional intelligence. I mean, having a dolphin in a marine land type aquarium is very different from having a slug in a marine land type aquarium.
1: Yeah, like zoos have exotic animals, but they know how to care for them. And there may be some ethical issues that I think are worthy of debate. But at the end of the day, most zoos care about conservation. The animals are there in support of conservation. So like, no, a giraffe shouldn't be in an enclosure, like all things equal.
0: But Exactly.
1: But it's with trained people and these zoos will like donate money to help giraffes and also, education really helps go a long way. When people know about these animals and know what's happening to their habitats, they're more likely to care. They're more likely to tell their legislators, politicians, whatever. Mm-hmm. I don't have mixed feelings about zoos. I think people who do have some valid criticism. Having said that, a zoo is a lot different than a for-profit petting zoo.
0: Yeah, and I mean, bring these Swedish ponies down to Florida. Mm-hmm. And they're probably going to, maybe it was Florida. Maybe that was also the problem, that it was just Florida in general.
1: Are you trying to set us up for our next topic that we only have 30 seconds for?
0: Very good. Yes. So apparently the word stupid hot has some knowledge to it, that when temperatures go up, mammals, birds, they can't think very well. Birds can't solve problems. Bees can't move. Bees have figured it out. Bees, when it gets hot, they splash water on their faces to cool their brains off.
1: So if you feel dumb during a heat wave, our distant cousins, the animals, also feel dumb. And that is literally all we have to say about this study.
0: It is a defense in court now that if you are violent during a heat wave, it's called the do the right thing defense.
1: I don't know about that. Well, Dr. Cliff Redford is here. Check out his podcast, Vet Life. He's a real veterinarian who I appreciate. Cliff, thanks for being here.
0: My pleasure.
1: That's a wrap on our Thursday night show. Thank you so much for tuning in. If you've got feedback for the program, send me an email. My inbox always open. The address

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21: This is Global News. I'm Jacob New.
5: AI safety advocates say the federal government's proposed online safety legislation is a good start on regulating artificial intelligence chatbots, but they say more work will be needed to protect Canadians from their potential harms.
10: Bill C-34 was introduced earlier this month in the House of Commons and would regulate the companies behind AI chatbots with measures to lower the risk of chatbots communicating harmful content. It would also put in place crisis intervention protocols for cases involving self-harm, suicide, or violence. The founder of Artificial Intelligence Governance and Safety Canada suggests that AI platforms should be forced to recognize a user's sign of mental health distress, point them to resources, and end the conversation to prevent any harm. Ottawa's efforts come as one New Brunswick mother hopes to hold AI accountable for her daughter's death by suicide. Naira Ahmed, The Canadian Press.
5: Today marks the 30th National Indigenous Peoples Day to honor the culture, histories, and contributions of First Nations, Inuit, and Métis people. With events taking place all over the country, Prime Minister Mark Carney was in Nanaimo, B.C., visiting an exhibit on Snoqmamuc culture at the Nanaimo Museum. He wrote on social media that the government has worked in partnership with Indigenous people over the last year to advance shared priorities and major projects. Back east, flooding around Montreal's West Island and on the South Shore caused road closures and power outages after heavy rain swept through southern Quebec over the weekend.
21: Environment Canada says some areas received between 100 and 150 millimeters of rain in just a few hours yesterday. Firefighters were called to flooded streets and homes in Montreal's West Island, while Montreal police closed several roads in the area. Hydro-Quebec says about 7,500 customers were still without electricity as of Sunday morning, most of them in the city. Flights and ground operations at Montreal Trudeau International Airport were also disrupted last night. Southwest of the city, Sac-au-Stade declared a local state of emergency after flooding damaged homes and roads. Don Mitchell, The Canadian Press.
5: 10 years ago this week, the United Kingdom voted to quit the European Union, setting off years of political turmoil and economic pain that persists to this day. Brexit has been cited as a cautionary tale, as Albertans prepare to vote this fall on whether to remain in Canada or hold a separation referendum at a later date. Richard Barfield is an independent business consultant in London who has tracked the fallout from Brexit. He says emotions more than facts.
22: But imagining the economic outcomes, I think, was really difficult. And the Leave campaign were very effective in labelling economic projections which showed serious economic harm if there was a Brexit as Project Fear.
5: In the wake of the separation question, the Alberta government has commissioned a study into the cost of leaving Confederation. And overseas, a heat wave is affecting parts of Europe.
23: In Madrid Sunday, a digital thermometer showed 43 degrees Celsius. That's more than 109 degrees Fahrenheit. In an outdoor cafe, a cooling mist system. Sansoles Calvo says she's staying in the shade, drinking water and wetting her hair constantly. Some people are saying it's too hot for Europe, unless you're a travel agent.
24: Madrid today is very, very hot. It's almost 40 degrees, but it's beautiful. So just come to Madrid and it doesn't matter about the hot weather.
23: France has put emergency services and military forces on wildfire alert. In Rome, tourists are taking advantage of the city's fountains. Britain's weather office has issued an extreme heat warning for much of southern England and parts of Wales for Monday and Tuesday. I'm Donna Warner.
5: From the Global News Desk, I'm Jacob New.
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0: Before the revolution had a name, it had a pulse. It was winter in Tehran, and the city hummed with traffic as the neon from storefronts glowed and cranes clawed at the skyline. Oil money had remade the capital. It was modern, fast, and unrecognizable to the previous generation. But underneath the engines and ambition, there is something else. Tension. Everything felt in motion. This was supposed to be the prize of progress. The Shah said Iran was becoming modern, strong, untouchable. But at what cost? He had centralized power and expanded the security state. His intelligence service monitored, imprisoned, and tortured dissidents. And then the whispers started. You'd hear a name said quietly, like it mattered who was listening. He wasn't even in the country, because he had been exiled years earlier, but somehow he was everywhere, on tapes, in mosques, in conversations that stopped when someone walked in, among students, merchants, clerics, and all of those who agree on almost nothing, except they agree on this. The Shah must go.
1: So you have half of society that resents the Shah for the impact he's having on Iranian culture and society and their identity, and you have the other half of Iran who, even though they're on board with those kind of modernizing changes, resent the fact that the Shah wants to modernize every aspect of Iranian society except the political one. As far as politics is concerned, Iran's going to stay in its kind of medieval state. This is the way in which the Shah basically ends up alienating everyone. He alienates everyone in society.
0: I'm David Boris. I'm a military historian, and this is Hostile History, a podcast where we go inside defining conflicts and rebellions. Today, I'm joined by historian Roham Alvandi from the London School of Economics and Political Science as we travel back in time to chart how a modern monarchy, which was armed, wealthy, and globally backed, lost control. This is Iran, Oil, Power, and Protest, Part 1. In the shadow of the Shah. Iran is a nation with a vast epic history, and today it dominates the headlines. But whether you hear about protests in Tehran, negotiations over nuclear programs, or even oil prices in the Hormuz, those issues are not just contemporary events. They can be traced back to a story that began long ago. So let's start there.
1: The first thing to understand about Iran is that it's a very unusual country in the post-colonial kind of global south, because it's not a post-colonial country. Iran was one of a handful of countries in Asia that were never colonized by Britain or France. It was itself an empire that basically went through the process of transition from an empire to a nation state. So think of it in similar terms to, say, Turkey or China or Japan. It has a lot more in common with those countries in terms of its historical trajectory than it does with many of its neighbors in the Middle East. And that really impacts how Iranians see themselves and their place in the world.
0: That's Roham Alvandi. He is an associate professor at the London School of Economics and has written extensively on Iran's modern history and the history of U.S.-Iranian relations. He has worked for and even was a visiting professor at the University of Tehran. He said that even though the country never lost its independence, at least on paper, it basically experienced a long period of historical decline.
1: In the 18th century and the 19th century, as it was kind of wedged in between the encroaching Russian Empire to the north and the British Empire to the south in Arabia, the Persian Gulf, stretching through to India. So, you know, the Iranians were these people with a memory of their glorious past of the ancient Persian Empire, but they found their domains shrinking and shrinking and found themselves losing kind of one war after another to the British and the Russians, and also found themselves subject to kind of imperial intervention by the British and the Russians in their internal affairs. And that, over the centuries, has kind of bred a mentality that is very conspiratorial, a kind of point of view, particularly when it comes to foreign powers, that, you know, everything is not as it appears, that there is always something going on behind the curtain that we're not aware of. And that sort of experience carries through into the 20th century.
0: As Roham said, Iran was once the center of the most powerful empire on the planet, the Persian Empire. Its history has unfolded across a dramatic and unforgiving landscape.
1: So Iran is a huge country, okay? It's about three times the size of France in terms of geography. And it has a population today of around 90 plus million. So this is an enormous country, and its topography is very diverse. So the center of the country is very arid and dry. You know, if you imagine those old Western, Hollywood Western movies that were filmed in places like Arizona and Utah, you know, that's the kind of landscape, you know, in central Iran. But then if you go towards the north of the country along the Caspian coast, it's very fertile. There's a lot more rainfall. It's mountainous, so it's a lot greener. And then you have a kind of ring around the Iranian plateau of essentially mountain ranges, the Zagros mountain range on the eastern side of Iran, that provide most of the water for Iran. So if you can imagine, there's enormous rainfall in the mountain ranges, that water kind of filters down into the valleys. And over the centuries, the Iranians developed these really sophisticated irrigation networks to basically be able to farm and have agriculture. So the main issue in Iran basically is water, the absence of water and the precious scarcity of water, and also a very, very arid and mountainous sort of topography, which makes it very difficult actually to historically to have a central government that could control the whole country. It's only really in the modern period that, because of technological changes, that central government is able to, you know, effectively exercise its writ throughout the whole country. So you have these issues of geography and climate.
0: He said that the towering Zagros Mountains in the west and the Alborz Mountains in the north surround the Iranian plateau, which forms a natural fortress of rock and desert. This geography has always shaped power. Within it lie vast salt wastes like the Dasht-e-Kavir and the Dasht-e-Lut, isolating communities yet fostering resilience. From these harsh conditions emerged one of the world's earliest civilizations. Ancient peoples settled along mountain foothills and fertile valleys, eventually giving rise to empires like the Achaemenids, who forged a vast imperial network stretching from Egypt to India. The geography protected it, but also funneled invasions through narrow corridors, bringing Greeks, Arabs, Mongols, and many others into its orbit. The spread of Islam in the 7th century transformed its religious and cultural identity, while Persian language and traditions endured and radiated across the region. Roham Alvandi said that Iran was never merely conquered. It absorbed and reshaped influences into something uniquely its own.
1: Those 90 million Iranian people are fairly diverse. About 51-52% of them are Persian speaking, so Persian is their first language, but you have significant populations for whom Persian is their second language. They might be primarily Azeris, you know, who speak a Turkic language. They might be Kurds, they might be Baluchis, they might, you know, so they are all, I think the thing that kind of homogenizes Iran to some extent is that about 95% of Iranians are Shia Muslims. So that plays a big role in kind of unifying the country. And I think also there is a sense of Iranianness, of a high Iranian high culture that really transcends kind of ethnicity in Iran, particularly among in sort of urban areas and amongst kind of Iranian middle class, regardless of their ethnicity or religion and so on. It's something like, if you can imagine the role that, say, Greek culture played in the ancient world, you know, or sort of Greek and Latin culture played in medieval Europe, you know, there is this sense of Iranian-ness that's not really rooted in race or ethnicity or anything like that. It's rooted in culture that has kind of survived and adapted over the centuries, regardless of what's happened sort of politically in the country. You know, dynasties have come and gone, and conquerors have invaded and been conquered. And but that memory of, and that sort of understanding of Iranian culture has survived and is really the basis for Iranian nationalism that is very, very strong.
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0: We then jump to the beginning of the 20th century, where we find a divided Iran. On the one hand, Iranians struggled to maintain their national independence in the face of growing colonial pressures. Iran's geopolitical importance made it a central focus of the colonial great game between Russia and Great Britain. Presiding over these foreign pressures is the Qajar dynasty, which had been in power since 1785, and they were struggling to centralize power and modernize against local, tribal, and religious forces. These tensions were the perfect backdrop for the Constitutional Revolution, which began in 1905 in response to growing dissatisfaction with this dynasty. It led to the creation of a parliament and a constitution in 1906 and established Iran as a constitutional monarchy. But progress would be rocky as internal differences amongst revolutionaries, the Qajar's reluctance to relinquish power, and colonial interests severely hampered Iran. And then, in 1907, Britain and Russia effectively divided the country into spheres of influence, undermining the new constitutional government. By the early 1910s, Iran was in a difficult situation with a broken economy and a power vacuum. It set the stage for further instability and the rise of a new military leadership.
1: To understand the Shah and the Pahlavi dynasty, you have to sort of understand the context in which they came to power. So imagine what Iran must have been like after the First World War, essentially. This was a country that was devastated. You know, before that, you had the influenza pandemic that had ravaged the whole world, including Iran. Then you had the First World War, where Iran is occupied. So the country is in pretty devastating condition by the time the war is over. It has a national kind of reform movement in the country that led a constitutional revolution between 1905 and 1911. So there's this kind of small group of patriotic Iranian reformers and nationalists who want to kind of rescue the country from this terrible state that it finds itself in. But they're looking for a figure, somebody who can sort of reunify the country, who can act as a kind of agent of nation building in Iran. This crumbling empire, you know, needs to be saved somehow. And the person that basically emerges into that to play that role is Reza Khan. Reza Khan was a Cossack officer. He was an Iranian officer in the Cossack Brigade, which was a military unit created by the Russians in Iran as a personal bodyguard for the previous dynasty, the Qajar dynasty. And he was a formidable officer. I mean, he was this kind of, you know, Napoleon-type figure who rides into Iranian history and manages to essentially carry out a bloodless military coup in 1921 with a sort of nod and a wink from the British as well, who were only too happy for somebody to come along and put this country in order because they didn't want to have to occupy Iran or govern Iran.
0: Post-World War I era instability brought to power Reza Shah, the founder of the Pahlavi dynasty, who eroded the constitutional powers and centralized his own authority.
1: So Reza Khan was a great solution. You know, here was a guy who had the charisma and the authority, this kind of man on horseback who could reunify the country. And he very much modeled himself on Mustafa Kemal Ataturk in neighboring Turkey. You know, that was the model, if you can imagine, in the 1920s, 30s, these kind of strong men. You know, you got Mussolini in Italy. This was the kind of modernizing authoritarian figure that was going to kind of be the wave of the future. And initially, he wants to create a republic in Iran, much like Mustafa Kemal in Turkey. But the Shia clergy in Iran, the Muslim clerics, talk him out of it, because they associate a republic with secularism, you know, much like as in Turkey. And so they much prefer a monarchy because they see the monarch as the defender of the faith. You know, Iran is the only Shia majority country in the world. And the Shah of Iran historically was the kind of defender of the Shia throughout the world. So, yeah, they convince him to essentially take the crown. And so he's crowned in 1925. He chooses the name Pahlavi for his dynasty, which is an ancient Iranian language. So it's, again, harking back to that sense of Iranianness, that sense of Persian grandeur, kingship, all of that. He sets about essentially transforming this crumbling Persian Empire into a modern nation state, starting with the creation of a modern Iranian army, which he uses to put down revolts and rebellions all throughout the country, but also building pretty much all the major modern institutions that exist up until today in Iran. You know, everything from Tehran University to Trans-Iranian Railway to, you name it, the National Bank of Iran, the Bank-e Milli. You know, all these institutions basically are created in this early Pahlavi period. But his project is essentially cut short by the Second World War.
0: The war would be a catalyst for further change in Iran.
1: Reza Shah, as he's now known, is a little too friendly with Hitler's Germany for the likes of Britain and the Soviet Union. Iran is neutral, but as you can imagine, from an Iranian point of view, a German victory in the Second World War would not necessarily be a bad thing. You know, if the British Empire and the Soviet Union, who are the two big imperial powers close to Iran's borders, you know, if they're defeated and the distant country, Germany, which has no colonial interests in the Middle East or no colonies or possessions in the Middle East, you know, if they're victorious, it's not necessarily a bad thing from an Iranian point of view. So, you know, because of these kind of German sympathies, Britain and the Soviet Union invade Iran and force Reza Shah to abdicate. And that's when his son, Mohammad Reza Pahlavi, comes to the throne. Very young, you know, 20 years old, no real political experience. His country under occupation, devastating, terrible conditions. I mean, if you'd been a betting person in 1941 when Reza Shah abdicated, you wouldn't have bet that this dynasty is going to survive. You wouldn't even necessarily have bet that this country would survive intact. You know, think about what happened to the Ottoman Empire, you know, what happened to the German Empire, what happened to the Austro-Hungarian Empire, you know. So, but they do. I mean, remarkably, they do survive.
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0: As Roham said, the Anglo-Soviet invasion of Iran in 1941 forced Reza Shah to abdicate to his son, Mohammad Reza Shah.
1: A very astute group of Iranian statesmen play the politics of the Cold War, managed to secure guarantees from the United States that these occupying powers will leave Iran after the end of the war. And pretty much by the skin of their teeth, they managed to survive the Second World War, you know, intact. But they had to contend with and convince him to, you know, essentially withdraw the Red Army from northern Iran, thanks to very strong support from President Truman. So this is the situation that basically the Shah, Mohammad Reza Pahlavi, inherits.
0: But wartime occupation had weakened central authority and fueled nationalist sentiment, and the constitutionalists began to claw back power against the authoritative Shah.
1: So Iran has to build a very strong military force and has to work on essentially strengthening and unifying itself so that it can resist the inevitable pressure that it's going to be under, given its oil resources, given its strategic location, you know. And he sees essentially the United States as Iran's best ally in that endeavor. Again, the United States is the distant superpower. It's oceans away. It's unlikely that it's going to try and come and colonize Iran, whereas the Soviet Union is right across the border. You know, the British Empire is still intact in the Middle East, right? So the Shah is very much looking to the Americans, and he tries very hard to, you know, he and his various prime ministers try very hard to kind of entice the Americans into Iran. But the, you know, it's a sort of, there's great reluctance because the Roosevelt administration, the Truman administration, you know, they see Iran and the Middle East largely as a British sphere of influence, so they don't want to tread on the toes of the British. They're also not of this kind of colonial imperial mentality. I mean, you know, It's not to say that the United States doesn't have its own imperial history. It certainly does in Latin America and Philippines and Cuba and other places, but not in the Middle East. You know, there was no sort of experience. In fact, Americans had a very positive kind of image in Iran. You know, the only Americans that Iranians had seen really were Protestant missionaries who'd come to Iran since the 1830s and had done a lot of good things. You know, they built schools and hospitals. And so there was a great amount of goodwill on the part of Iranian nationalists, Iranian reformers towards America. This kind of hope that maybe the 20th, you know, the American century, the post-Second World War era would be better for countries like Iran that had been subjected to this kind of British and Soviet and Russian, you know, imperial influence. So that was essentially the agenda of the Shah. Try to assert Iran's independence, build the country's strength, modernize it.
0: By 1951, Prime Minister Mohammad Mossadegh nationalized Iran's oil industry, challenging British control and effectively cementing the reestablishment of the constitutional monarchy that had once existed.
1: The government of Prime Minister Mohammad Mossadegh, which had come to power in 1951 on the back of a kind of wave of nationalism, which wasn't unusual. I mean, this was what was going on throughout the region, decided to nationalize Iran's British-owned oil industry, which was the major industry in Iran, most important source of wealth in the country. And this, of course, brought Iran into conflict with Britain. And you can imagine post-war Britain, the economy devastated, you know, the idea of losing Iranian oil was totally unacceptable, even to the Labour government in England, you know, Clement Attlee's Labour government, which had overseen the decolonization of India, you know. But when it came to Iran, Iranian oil was just far too valuable. I mean, the Royal Navy ran on Iranian oil, so having access to cheap Iranian oil was absolutely vital. And just the revenues that the British exchequer got, you know, from the Anglo-Iranian Oil Company, what is today BP, British Petroleum, was, you know, invaluable. I mean, to give you a sense of how important it was, just the taxes that the British government collected from AIOC was larger than the royalties that the Iranian government got from its consent agreement with the British. So you can think of kind of Mossadegh's era and the oil crisis with Britain as the kind of founding kind of moment for, you know, our sort of present day moment. You know, if you want to understand how far back the memory stretches, it certainly goes back to 1953, if not longer. And, you know, all Iranians know that Britain and the United States, the Central Intelligence Agency and Britain's Secret Intelligence Service, conspired essentially to carry out a military coup in Iran to topple Mossadegh's government. And what that did, essentially, is that it transformed Iran from a constitutional monarchy to an absolute monarchy. As I say, after 1953, the Cold War begins to become so intertwined with this ambition of the Shah that the country gradually morphs into the kind of, you know, right-wing dictatorship that you would have found in a lot of other places. You know, you think of countries like Brazil or Chile or Indonesia, or, you know, I mean, it became one of these kind of American client states, essentially, you know, after the 1953 coup, where you had a government that used the excuse of the communist threat to justify a kind of authoritarian modernization. Cold War concerns really led the United States to kind of look the other way as far as liberty and democracy and human rights and these sorts of issues were concerned in Iran. You know, I think for most people, their image of the Shah's Iran is kind of frozen in 1953 with the coup and the Shah as a client state. And that was certainly true in the 1950s. But things begin to change slowly.
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0: As Prime Minister Mossadegh sought to erode the authoritarian rule of the Shah and nationalized oil, which Britain and the U.S. relied on, he became a major threat to both powers. In 1953, a U.S. and British-backed coup overthrew the Prime Minister and strengthened the autocratic rule of the Shah, which continued to become more and more autocratic into the 60s and 70s.
1: If you think of the 1960s, you know, globally, it is this era of counterculture, particularly because of the Vietnam War, opposition to the Vietnam War. You have the rise of the new left all over the world, including in the West itself. There is no longer this kind of Cold War consensus in Western society. And also, geopolitically, you have the breakdown of bipolarity. You know, the Soviet Union and the United States are no longer the only great powers, you know, controlling international relations. You have the rise of communist China, the rise, the emergence of, the re-emergence of Western Europe, and then eventually the rise of Japan as a major kind of economic power. So that kind of multipolarity combined with the end of the kind of Cold War consensus within Western societies itself loosens up the system, and it creates space for, you know, actors like the Shah who want to kind of assert their independence a lot more, you know, who don't just want to be a client of some superpower. And, you know, I think the Shah's kind of role model basically was Charles de Gaulle, you know, who was in the Western camp more or less, but, you know, was an independent actor. France had its own nuclear deterrent, pursued its own foreign policy sort of independently of NATO, but was pursuing détente with the Soviet Union long before the United States was, you know, was looking to have normal relations with communist China, etc. You know, so this was the model, you know, I think that the Shah was pursuing, and he could do it because of the oil wealth, you know, the rise, the gradual increase in oil revenues for Iran afforded the country the economic and military power to start putting some distance between itself and the United States, normalize relations with the Soviet Union and the communist bloc, and begin carving out a space for itself as, you know, an independent actor. And that was really the Shah's ambition. And he was pretty successful in doing that.
0: That's because the thing that helped Iran secure its place in the world and cement its independence was oil.

0: with both the communist bloc, the West, and also with the newly emerging kind of global South. Iran is one of the co-sponsors in 1974 of what's called the New International Economic Order, which was basically the precursor to the whole kind of Group of 77 and the whole sort of third worldist movement. You know, it's carving out a position that's far more independent from the United States on all kinds of issues: Arab-Israeli conflict, nuclear proliferation, human rights. So yeah, I mean, that was the kind of trajectory that Iran was on in that decade. But underneath that, you know, and what really wasn't very visible to anyone outside of Iran was the social pressure that was building.
1: Many Iranians came to associate the monarchy with foreign interference and lost sovereignty. By the early 1960s, the Shah had pushed for a sweeping program of reforms, including land redistribution, women's suffrage, industrial expansion, and education initiatives.
0: In Iran, you had a society that was deeply divided, essentially along cultural lines, because of the Shah's reforms and modernization efforts. And the sort of traditional Iranian society, which was a predominantly agricultural society and was fairly religiously conservative, felt very alienated by these westernizing and secularizing policies of the Shah that was transforming Iran from a sort of traditional, predominantly rural and religious society into a urban, secular, and very westernized kind of society. So for those people who felt kind of left behind by this process, there was a sense of cultural alienation. The term that became popularized in the 1960s was West toxification. This idea that, you know, Iran had become West toxified, like it was a disease, you know, this kind of illness that had entered into the Iranian body, you know. This was an idea propounded by an Iranian intellectual called Jalal Ali Ahmad. And the idea was that the Shah's modernization efforts were a kind of aping of the West, a kind of poor imitation of the West, and that they'd come at the expense of Iranian identity and the kind of soul of Iran. And so that's one aspect of it, is this kind of backlash against this massive social and cultural shift. And that takes the form of a kind of romanticization of Iran's Islamic identity, you know, and people like Ayatollah Khomeini, but also lots of other intellectuals, Ali Shariati and many others, who kind of talk about this return to some kind of authentic Iranian self, which is grounded in Shia Islam. Of course, nobody knows precisely what that means. You know, they basically invent it. You know, it's an invented concept.
1: As Roham said, on paper, it was modernization, but in practice, they were anything but. Land reforms weakened rural elites, but failed to create a stable peasantry. The rapid urbanization produced sprawling poverty on the edges of the cities. The clergy and religious institutions lost influence and wealth distribution became uneven. One of the loudest critics was a cleric named Ruhollah Khomeini.
0: Khomeini emerges essentially as a spokesperson for that traditional Iranian society that felt alienated by the Shah because of culture, you know, on cultural and social terms. He emerges in 1963 as one of the most vocal opponents of what the Shah called his white revolution of reforms, you know, which included land reform, literacy programs, the enfranchisement of women. You know, Khomeini was against all of this. He thought the idea of redistributing land was, you know, un-Islamic. This sounds like communism, basically. Ownership is sacred in Islamic law. He thought the idea of giving women the vote was horrendous. This was the equivalent of turning Iranian women into harlots and worse. So, you know, he becomes this kind of militant opponent of the Shah, and he's exiled in 1964. He lives for a while in Turkey and then eventually ends up in Iraq, where there is a major Shia seminary in Najaf in Iraq. And he teaches there in Najaf. and is this kind of

0: irritant for the Shah throughout the 1960s and 70s, you know, constantly issuing denunciations from his exile. But his popularity begins to grow in Iran in the 1970s as the opposition to the Shah becomes more and more radical. More and more Iranians are kind, even those who are not particularly religious, are kind of attracted to Khomeini as this kind of implacable foe of the Shah, whose black and white vision of the world stands in kind of stark contrast to the Shah's rather compromised image.
1: Iran continued to appear outwardly strong and flush with oil revenue as the Shah showcased his ambitious development projects and claimed to be the king of kings while celebrating 2,500 years of Persian monarchy with extravagant ceremonies.
0: Mohammad Reza Pahlavi, who was a young monarch who was actually pretty popular in Iran in the 1940s and 1950s, was transformed from really a kind of symbolic head of state into an absolute ruler who really kind of administered the day-to-day politics of Iran. And as the Cold War progressed, you know, with the support of the United States, he essentially concentrated more and more and more power in his own hands. And basically, Iran's place in that world of the 1950s, 60s, and 70s was as a oil-producing ally of the West, of the United States, that shared a 1,500-kilometer border with the Soviet Union. So it was a frontline state in the Cold War.
2: 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And until then, my name is Dunner. 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
28: Days away from Easter, a 25-year-old single mom and her little girl stop by a grocery store. 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
1: World Cup celebrations, how jubilant soccer fans are taking in all the action as Vancouver hosted its latest match. Good morning, I'm Sonia Sunger. Thanks for joining us. Dozens of residents in and around Lytton are able to return to their homes while the fight against a growing wildfire continues. The Saw Creek wildfire is sized at more than 700 hectares. An evacuation order was downgraded for 47 properties and one First Nation reserve last night. And as of this morning, 15 properties remain on evacuation order, while more than 200 are still on alert. The Trans-Canada Highway remains closed between Boston Bar and Ashcroft. Firefighters spent Sunday attacking hotspots and protecting communities near the flames, including Ponderosa Heights and local First Nations.
2: The wind is a lot calmer than it was the day it started, which is really good news. There wasn't a lot of wind overnight last night, so I think that really helped. And it's moved up the mountain away from the town, which is also really positive.
3: We've got an amazing group of local people. We've got, I think, 135 wildfire people on it. There's 9 helicopters. It's a collaborative effort, and I have deep gratitude for all those people that are on the ground trying to look after our residents.
1: Next Tuesday will mark 5 years since the start of the 2021 wildfire that destroyed much of the village. Statistics Canada is expected to release inflation numbers from May later this morning, with economists predicting a rise. High oil and gas prices last month are believed to push inflation numbers higher. Economists predict a 3% hike, slightly higher than April's 2.8%. Meantime, the Bank of Canada has said that there has been limited evidence of higher energy prices leading to wide-scale inflation. A North Vancouver family's search for their missing cat has become a heartbreaking fight to bring him home, even though he's no longer lost.
4: I've had Simba since the day he was born. Like, literally the day he was born.
1: Rachel and Robert Sinclair's 6.5-year-old cat Simba went missing while they were away earlier this month. They later learned Simba had been found injured, taken to a local animal hospital, then to the SPCA, where he was adopted out. The organization says it kept Simba longer than required, and he had no permanent identification. But the family didn't contact the organization until after the adoption was finalized.
5: We've provided a good, loving home for this animal for 6.5 years, and we feel like we still have the right to do that. And the SPCA's position is that they followed protocol.
6: Once an animal has been adopted, not only do the previous owners, but also the BCSPCA loses all legal right or ownership to that animal.
1: The Sinclairs say that they're not blaming the family who adopted Simba. They're just hoping the new owners learned that he already had a family. Well, Vancouver hosted its third match of the FIFA World Cup Sunday, with more than 50,000 fans packing BC Place to watch New Zealand take on Egypt. Grace Key was there to take in all the action.
7: At Blarney Stone and Portside Pub in Gastown, the singing needed to be bleeped, and the beers were flowing at the World Cup pre-party for New Zealand.
8: So I'm thinking a 1-0 win to New Zealand late in the match, but then we'll celebrate through the night.
9: 3-0. But my prediction is 20 beers.
7: These Kiwis will let you know the name comes from the bird, not the fruit.
10: So this is the Kiwi bird. It's the national bird of New Zealand. People think we're named Kiwis because of the fruit. It's not. It's this little dude here. He's brown. He's furry. He's beautiful. He's flightless.
7: As for the sound...
11: I can't
12: do it. Is that the Sasquatch?
11: It's a dinosaur sound.
13: Winners. That's the Kiwi sound, is winners. That's what we're here for. We're here to win. That's how the Kiwi noise will be. It'll be Chahoo!
14: Let's go!
7: Must! At Jonathan Rogers Park in Mount Pleasant, the pregame party was in full swing for Egypt, and Vancouver was getting high praise.
12: Before I come to Vancouver, everybody said, it's raining 200 days in a freaking 365, right? I've been 6 days, no freaking rain, okay? No freaking rain. I was like, oh, I love it.
14: The energy's crazy, you know? Like, it's not, we don't have that in Ottawa, you know what I mean? So we're just, anything is new to us.
7: And then what's become an impressive pregame spectacle began. The massive wave of fans marching to the stadium in celebration. The next game is on Wednesday when Canada faces off against Switzerland. In Vancouver, Grace Key, Global News.
1: All right. And here we are, Mark, just a couple of days away from that game. And we've got, looks like, some beautiful weather in the next few days.
15: Yeah. Thanks, Sonia. Good morning. We have hot weather today, tomorrow, Wednesday, maybe down a bit in temperature, but it will stay dry and just awesome for midweek for that soccer game. From the Pan Pacific Hotel, it's all clear pre-sunrise. Sun will be up shortly as we get a little daylight now, certainly. It's 14 degrees at the Vancouver Airport and clear, and wind is very light right now. So here's the forecast, and it's going to be warm even near the water today, but these are predicted highs away from the ocean. I think in between hours here, we could get easily 30, 31 in spots. So hot today, and you see a little high cloud later on. You'll notice that tonight and tomorrow morning, too. Chance of rain in the long-range forecast, I'll show you in a moment. I put the airport to 25 today. Even there, it'll be warm. 27 is the record, so we'll see how that turns out this afternoon. It'll get close to the old record. So again, mostly clear sky across the majority of the province for the day today, but there is some cloud. It might not be that area, but a little bit, and some of this will come in. It's just high cloud for the south coast at times, as I say, later today through at least the middle of the day tomorrow, and you can see it in here. A rich blue sky this morning, well, colorful actually, with the sun coming up, but there's some of that cloud. So again, it's just a bit of cloud, and then later tomorrow, maybe some showers back up, well, to the north up on the central coast. So sunshine, a little bit of, oh, number one dad. Oh, that was from the previous graphic. Okay, I'll take it. I guess that was from yesterday from Yvonne. All right, so hot today, hot tomorrow, a little bit of cloud. Not as hot Wednesday, but dry and awesome. Thursday, clouds over. Friday, some rain. More on that in 10 minutes.
1: All right. Thanks, Mark.
15: Okay.
1: Dozens of people came out for a Scandinavian cultural experience, including an unconventional competition at the annual Midsummer Festival in Burnaby this weekend.
16: Get set. Go.
1: The highlight for many was this, the wife carrying contest, a race where one contestant carries their partner through an obstacle course. The prize is the passenger's weight in beer. The tradition originated in Finland and was brought to the Burnaby Midsummer Festival back in 2009. All right, looks like a lot of fun there. Let's see how the roads are looking at this hour. Caitlin. Okay, it looks nice and clear. What are you showing us?
17: Well, I'm just showing you that it does look nice and clear. So this is Highway 1 looking way eastbound. So this is westbound traffic coming towards us here. And there was an earlier collision just before 200. So you were able to see a little bit of lights and traffic building through this area, but it has cleared up just before the top of the hour. So that's an excellent way to start your Monday morning commute. Great shape there for traffic in both directions. All right, so there's still a closure on the Trans-Canada Highway 1. This is taken from Boston Bar. So Highway 1 is to be remain closed between Boston Bar all the way up to Ashcroft. So a heads up through that area, still not going to be able to travel through that area for now. Queensborough Bridge, two lanes in both directions. Keep in mind there is some overnight roadwork, single lane traffic there each way. And that project will go until November. That's your OK Tire traffic.
1: Thanks, Caitlin. Still to come after weeks of speculation, UK Prime Minister Keir Starmer has announced his resignation. What happens next and the potential leadership race ahead? Redmond Shannon joins us with the latest from London.
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20: 7:30 CKNW traffic.
21: Crews have cleared up a crash westbound Highway 1 at 200th Street, but watch out for debris in the area. Overnight roadwork is complete on Highway 1 between 264th and 232nd. You're steady from the Fraser Valley to the Portman Bridge. At the Ironworkers Memorial Bridge, watch out for debris. It's a garbage can rolling around in the right lane mid-span as you make your way to North Vancouver. And at the Alex Fraser Bridge, kind of flows in. The Family and Friends event starts tomorrow at Shoppers Drug Mart. 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In the CKNW Traffic Center, I'm Amber Belzer.
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1: Let's take a look at our markets here in Europe. London is up, Paris is down, Euro stocks on the rise. In Asian markets, the Nikkei is up, Hang Seng is down, Shanghai on the rise. Gold is up, oil is down to $76.50 a barrel. Your Canadian dollar is down, the pound is up, the euro is down this morning. Following weeks of mounting pressure, British Prime Minister Keir Starmer has announced that he is stepping down. Let's bring in our Redmond Shannon, who is on Downing Street this morning. Redmond, take us through this morning's events.
29: Good morning, Sonia. Yes, well, just a few hours ago, Keir Starmer came out here to the all-too-familiar lectern in front of the door of 10 Downing Street and announced what everybody was expecting, that he will resign as leader of the governing Labour Party and as Prime Minister. Now, this comes after not just weeks, but months of pressure and growing calls for him to resign, with the governing Labour Party tanking in the polls. And Starmer, he was saying for a long time that he was going to fight on. He was insisting he would fight on. But last week, the man seen as his main rival, Andy Burnham, the former minister, now mayor of Greater Manchester, ran in a by-election for Labour, won a seat. And as soon as he became an MP, it appears as though government ministers said to Starmer, the game is up. You need to step down. We're going to support Burnham. And because of that, Starmer made that decision. And when he spoke here, he said he lauded the achievement of his government, getting into government, of turning the Labour Party around, of doing what they've done over the past 2 years, of what he says he's proud of. But he also paid tribute to his family. Take a listen.
30: I shall spend more time on the most important job, being the best husband I can to my fantastic wife, Vic, who has been a rock by my side through good times and bad, and being the best dad I can to my beautiful children, who are my pride and my joy. Thank you very much.
0: that emotion that we heard from Starmer here this morning is something that's perhaps been missing from him over the past 2 years, that critics will say that he was too wooden and didn't connect with voters. But it is all over now, and he will remain as Prime Minister only for a few weeks, perhaps a maximum of 2 months.
1: And you mentioned Andy Burnham. Are we expecting him to be the clear front runner here to take over the leadership?
0: It seems as though we are now, Sonia, because he is on his way down from Manchester by train right now, expected to arrive in a short time from now. And he has announced while en route that he will be running. The main challenger, the former health minister, Wes Streeting, who resigned a few weeks ago because of his insistence that Starmer needed to go, had said he would run. But as soon as Burnham announced this morning that he was running, Streeting said, I am supporting Burnham. And it seems as though now we're going to have more of a coronation than a contest. And we could expect a new prime minister, unless there is another challenger that appears, we could expect a Prime Minister Burnham to be appointed and in the role sometime next month.
1: All right. Interesting times there. And tomorrow, of course, marks a decade since the Brexit vote. So what does Starmer's departure say about the state of Britain in the decade since then?
0: Well, certainly it's difficult to disconnect the Brexit vote from the chaotic nature of British politics since then. We're going to have our seventh British Prime Minister in just over 10 years. David Cameron resigned because of the Brexit referendum that he leaded for the Tory party because he lost, essentially. Theresa May resigned because she couldn't push Brexit through. Boris Johnson pushed Brexit through, but other scandals took him down. Liz Truss took over from him for fewer than 50 days because of her fiscal policy was seen as an absolute disaster. Rishi Sunak took over from her and then eventually called an election, which he lost, and Labour took over. So certainly Brexit is at least partly to blame for this chaotic nature that we're seeing in British politics. Andy Burnham, if he does become Prime Minister, will have 3 years to turn things around for Labour if they are to stay in power after the next election.
1: All right. Interesting times in London right now. Redmond, thank you very much. Still to come here on Global News Morning, the former Canuck who is skating into a new career. A 5 o'clock prescription that I gotta feel. Howie's now finding his voice by launching a music career. We'll be right back with more.
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21: At the Iron Workers Memorial Bridge, we have debris northbound mid-span in the right lane. Watch out for a garbage can rolling around. At the Alex Fraser Bridge, canal flow is already in and you're steady both ways. Looking good through the Massey Tunnel with two lanes each direction. And at the Queensborough Bridge, a little bit slow southbound as you go over expansion joint covers left over from overnight construction. 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
6: At this gorgeous shot as we wake up on this Monday morning in West Kelowna. A beautiful sight here.
7: Yeah, and it's got a great view.
6: It is.
7: Love it.
6: And a similar view right behind you, Mark.
7: Yeah. Yeah, it's the ocean. It's Burrard Inlet, actually, but it's fantastic, really. Sunshine today, a little bit of high cloud later, but again, we're counting clouds. It's going to be hot today, 13, so it's just dropped to 13. Sun just about to come over the mountains, and we'll hit probably, though this is away from the ocean, probably 30, 31 in spots right in between hours here. About mid-20s near the water, a little breeze off the ocean this afternoon. There's some of that high cloud coming in later today and into tomorrow. That's the cloud I'm showing. No chance of rain. It'll be hot with a mix of sun and cloud for the day tomorrow. Temperatures right now, yeah, not a lot of range north to south. Let's pick a couple here. Princeton at 9, Fort Nelson at 10. Two opposite parts of the province. 5 in Sparwood, cooler. Wow, we had an upper low. The last time I was standing here on Friday, it was just going to be cruising across the central interior. There was actually a tornado watch in effect on Friday for Prince George. That's days ago, I know, but that same low cruised in Edmonton and central Alberta got absolutely hammered by rain with that same system. High pressure over us today, again, hot a lot of places. We'll get a little more cloud up here, a little of that high cloud in here. It's way back. It looks like something here on its way to Vancouver Friday. I know it's only Monday, but watching that system way out. So Friday looks like a wet day now with some rain, cooler. Thursday will be cooler and increasing clouds, but today hot, sunny, little cloud tomorrow and maybe a bit Wednesday. The two hottest days today and tomorrow. Wednesday will come back down a little in temperature, as you see, maybe a 29 in the valley, but it's Thursday. Now, these showers Thursday will be late Thursday night. Friday looks wet. Maybe a couple left hours on the weekend, but we'll try to get rid of those. Well, actually, we don't want it. We need the rain.
6: No, yeah, exactly.
7: I know we need the rain, but the weekend, you always like it to be drier.
6: That's okay. Just fit your umbrella with you. Thanks so, Mark.
7: All right.
6: Thanks, Mark. A former Vancouver Canuck has traded his hockey stick for a guitar, debuting his country music single. As Jay Durant tells us in This Is BC, his father played a pivotal role in forming his passion for music.
8: A 5 o'clock prescription that I gotta feel.
9: For as long as he can remember, music has been a big part of Aaron Volpatti's life, like a running soundtrack growing up in Revelstoke.
10: Music was always being played. My dad played guitar, always forced me to sit down and play drums on the pillows and the the kitchen pots and pans.
9: Aaron eventually picked up the guitar before hockey took him in a different direction, but he could have missed out entirely on an NHL career after a campfire accident in 2005 left him with burns to 40% of his body.
10: At this bush party, I was messing around with gas and fire, and one thing led to another, and I actually had a bunch of gas that spilled on me. So not smart, obviously, but that's just what sometimes we do at 19 years old.
11: In the lineup to bring energy and grit.
9: The former Vancouver and Washington forward had his career cut short by a neck injury. Since then, he's become an author, motivational speaker, cognitive performance coach, and now a recording artist, inspired by his dad shortly before he passed away just over 2 years ago.
10: And he just said, you know, what else you got going on in life? I said, you know, I'm thinking about seriously writing some music. He looked at me with as a father would look into his son's eyes and kind of sternly, but he just said, son, what the hell are you waiting for?
9: The single A Beer A Day is his first release. Volpatti has just started playing some live gigs with more material to be released this summer. Songs he knows his dad would have loved playing at home.
10: Oh man, you're going to make me cry. Yeah, he'd be proud. He would be proud. It's funny, he always said he wanted to be a rock star, so. It's always been a passion, and it's definitely lit up my soul.
9: Jay Durant, Global News.
6: And if you know someone who has a great story to share, you can email your ideas to jay@thisisbc@globalnews.ca. All right, time now for a check on our roads on this Monday morning. Caitlin.
12: Good morning, Sonia. So off to a pretty good start here in Metro Vancouver. One of the busy spots for the last couple of weeks has been the Maryhill Bypass right at Broadway. So lots going on here. Still a construction zone through this area, as you can see. It's not looking too bad as of right now, but we'll certainly keep our eyes peeled how the morning shapes up, as this is usually a very busy spot. All right, now keep in mind, due to some wildfire action near Lytton, Highway 1, that's a Trans-Canada Highway, it remains closed between a Boston Bar right up to Ashcroft. So if you have plans and heading in that direction, you'll have to wait a little bit longer. No ETA when that's supposed to reopen, but we'll keep you updated. If you are heading towards the Coquihalla Highway 5, just a few clouds. Other than that, things look pretty good through that area. Some ongoing road work through that stretch. And if you're heading towards the water, it looks like we're off to a bit of a busy start for this Monday morning. One sailing wait from Tawasin to Swartz Bay, Tawasin Duke Point. You have that 745 sailing sold out. All the other sailings look so far so good at all the other terminals. Sonia?
6: All right. Wonderful. Thanks, Caitlin. The day's top stories are coming up, and the improving conditions that are helping crews gain the upper hand on a wildfire burning near Lytton. Stay with us. We'll be right back with the latest.
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2: At the Iron Workers Memorial Bridge, we have debris northbound mid-span in the right lane. Watch out for a garbage can rolling around. At the Alex Fraser Bridge, counterflow is already in and you're steady both ways. Looking good through the Massey Tunnel with two lanes each direction. And at the Queensborough Bridge, a little bit slow southbound as you go over expansion joint covers left over from overnight construction. 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
0: Global News at 5:30. Good morning. I'm John Strait. Stats Canada will release its latest reading for May inflation today.
21: The consensus among economists is that the annual inflation rate rose to 3% in May from 2.8% in April. TD Bank senior economist Andrew Henchich says gasoline prices rose in May, so that will push inflation higher for the month, but oil prices have since come off their highs. So he says he will be looking to see what prices are doing beyond gasoline in the report. The Bank of Canada has said there's been limited evidence of a broad-based pass-through of higher energy prices to the cost of other things so far. Michelle Zedekian, The Canadian Press.
0: Some breaking international news. After a rough start, the U.S. and Iran have wrapped up a second day of peace talks. Speaking in Switzerland, U.S. Vice President J.D. Vance says the two sides have set up a mechanism to address conflicts in the region.
22: If Hezbollah fires at Israel or if Israel responds, if there are other conflicts that arise in the region, we're actually talking to each other and figuring out how to stop the shooting, how to make the region safer, our allies, and everybody else.
0: Now, similar positive statements from Iran.
23: Iran's foreign minister saying overnight, tireless Pakistani and Qatari mediation has delivered major progress on issues including the unfreezing of Iranian assets and ending Israel's attacks on Iranian-based Hezbollah fighters in Lebanon. Something they've been unwilling to do despite a ceasefire. Iran state media reports the peace talks have not yet turned to Iran's nuclear program. Karen Hua, ABC News, Washington.
0: More breaking news. UK Prime Minister Keir Starmer says he's resigning.
24: I have heard the answer of my parliamentary party to that question. And I accept that answer with good grace.
25: He made it clear he was very proud of his track record in office, but really Keir Starmer, what he did there was cast himself as someone who got Labour re-elected, electable again after so many years in opposition with an enormous landslide. Clearly very, very proud of that. And he says with good grace he has decided to hear what the Labour Party is saying and they want him to leave.
0: That's ABC's James Longman in London. There appears to be a reversal of fortunes in the war in Ukraine as Russia begins to feel the pressure of escalating Ukrainian strikes on its energy infrastructure. As Global's Mackenzie Gray reports, gas sales to civilians in Crimea have been suspended.
26: They're the world's third largest oil producer, now forced into significant rationing thanks to their war in Ukraine. That's thanks to sustained Ukrainian drone attacks hitting Russian oil depots, the Ukrainian military releasing videos of three strikes on Crimean locations, showing a stark before and after, leading to the worst fuel rationing since Russia occupied Crimea in 2014. But at least publicly, the locals aren't bothered at all. I don't have enough fuel, so we'll drive less, use public transport, bicycle, or walk, one man says. With Ukrainian attacks on Russian oil facilities taking place across the country, the Kremlin had to make a rare public admission they'd been hit. But that also often leads to a major Russian response. With Ukrainian President Volodymyr Zelensky warning his country that the Russians have prepared a massive attack, pay close attention to air raid warnings. A potential Kremlin distraction from the tough economic situation the average Russian faces on a daily basis thanks to the war, with the Russian central bank actually cutting rates because of the fuel shortage, which is spiking in places you can actually get fuel. Mackenzie Gray, Global News, Ottawa.
0: And nostalgia is taking charge of the box office thanks to a classic Pixar franchise.
27: Extinction, not again!
28: Toy Story 5 took the top spot in movie theaters this weekend. At $160 million domestic, the animated sequel is now the biggest opening of 2026, besting the Super Mario Galaxy movie.
29: People are starved for the truth.
28: Steven Spielberg's Disclosure Day fell to second place in its second weekend. The alien thriller added another $17 million this weekend. And the low-budget horror Obsession just keeps on drawing crowds, earning another $14 million in ticket sales. Mike Dubusky, ABC News.
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1: We're off to a good start this morning. Light volume on the major routes, but a little bit slow for westbound Maryhill Bypass as you make your way through the light at Broadway. Watch out for the construction there. And over at the Coquitlam River Bridge, where we have a lane shift in effect. Highway 1 is steady from the Fraser Valley to the Portman Bridge. Overnight roadwork is complete and all lanes are open. Queensborough Bridge a little bit slow southbound as you go over expansion joint covers, also left over from overnight roadwork. 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
4: Good morning. I'm Mark Madriga in the Global Sky Tracker Weather Center. Hot weather today with sunshine, a little high cloud later on through the afternoon. High temperatures right near the water's edge, close to 25 degrees this afternoon, up to 31 away from the water. Clear this evening, followed by, well, a nice mix of sun and cloud tomorrow. Highs 25 to 32. Overnight lows at 15. A mix of sun and cloud, dry and warm, but not as hot Wednesday. Highs 24 to 27.
0: Thank you, Mark. Outside CKNW in downtown Vancouver, 13 degrees and clear. Now the business news. Some breaking news. Stats Canada says the annual rate of inflation jumped to 3.2% in May. This is higher gas prices continued the pinch on consumers. Keep it here to Global News for the very latest. Dow futures up 106 right now. Canadian dollar is trading lower, 70.64 cents U.S. Global News time, 5:36. I'm John Strait.
5: 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It's what's happening right now. 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
2: Good morning, everybody. It is Monday. Another beautiful week for us to start. It is June the 22nd. I'm Simi Sarah. Welcome to the show. Let's say good morning to John Strait from the Global Newsroom after his long weekend. Good morning, John.
0: Nice to be back, Simi. How are you?
2: I'm good. Thank you. Did you enjoy your long weekend? I mean, you certainly had good weather for it.
0: I did. I had good weather. Yeah, I achieved lots. Yeah, nice to be back, though.
2: I mean, did you achieve lots, really? Because we figured that you had just taken Friday off because you were recovering from the party on Thursday, which was the big Team Canada game downtown.
0: Yeah, a bit of recovery there. But
2: Yeah,
0: that was quite the party. The usual place that we go was completely sold out. It was all booked. That was kind of unexpected. But they had an outside area, kind of a patio area with a big screen TV. So we got our group of, I think, 15 set up in the outside area. So we enjoyed the game for sure. Yeah.
2: You know, it was crazy. When I left here on Thursday after work, so it would have been about 10 in the morning, went to my car and the parkade where I normally park, which is usually at 10 o'clock in the morning, full because it's all business people and parking, whatever, empty. It was, and I thought, oh, this is a good indication of what's going to happen today. People have either taken the day off or they've taken transit or they're working from home because they anticipate there's going to be big crowds. It's always like a vibe thing that you can just sense. And boy, the vibe was big. And you know what? Last night, pretty good too. That was a good turnout for the game that was played at BC Place.
0: Absolutely, yeah. I mean, it's a huge turnout. Gastown, yes. Massive parties in Gastown, and Jonathan Rogers Park as well. We can talk that about that in a little bit. Let's talk about the weather first, though.
2: Oh, yeah. I got distracted. Sorry.
0: It's fine. It's fine. mainly sunny week, but it changes. Here's what's happening. Mainly sunny today, highs of 25 degrees, 32 away from the water. Humidex 36 today. It's going to feel like 36 degrees, if you can believe it. Clear overnight, lows of 15, and then some clouds tomorrow. Mix of sun and cloud on Wednesday, highs of 27, still hot. And then it cools off. 20 on Thursday, rain on Friday.
2: Oh, good.
0: Yeah, remember that? Yeah, highs of 17. Yeah, good cool off is needed. 60% chance of showers on Saturday and Sunday.
2: Okay, that's good. We do need a bit of a breather. We've had some very... It was windy, though, on Friday. And because Saturday morning, I was at the beach with the dogs, like early, like 5 o'clock in the morning. And boy, it was choppy. It was really choppy out there. So the wind was quite nice. Kept things a little bit cooler, I guess.
0: Yep. Yep, the wind's been an issue up in Lytton as well. Yeah, exactly, where that wildfire is now 704 hectares at last check. Still very much out of control. It sparked up on Friday, just 11 days before the five-year anniversary of the 2021 wildfire that destroyed Lytton, left two people dead. Some good news, though. Overnight, dozens of people living in and around Lytton have been able to return to their homes. That evacuation order was downgraded for 47 properties and one First Nation reserve. As of this morning, 15 properties remain on evacuation order, 200 still on alert. BC Wildfire Service says crews are working on the north and south flanks of this fire. They're trying to secure the perimeter of nearby communities and protect structures.
3: When we hear that there's a fire, there is a visceral response. I don't think you can help that, especially if it has had devastating impact on you.
0: That's Tricia Thorpe with the Thompson-Nicola Regional District. She lost her home in the 2021 wildfire.
3: I think we need to hope that the weather doesn't get too warm, that the winds don't get too strong. We're lucky. We've got an amazing group of local people. We've got, I think, 135 wildfire people on it. There's 9 helicopters. Much gratitude to all of the firefighters that have come in from out of community to try and keep the houses safe. It's a collaborative effort, and I have deep gratitude for all those people that are on the ground trying to look after our residents.
0: Now, the BC Wildfire Service says the blaze is expected to continue to grow with warm temperatures up in Lytton this week. We're talking mid-30s all week long, and Highway 1 remains closed between Boston Bar and Ashcroft.
2: Okay, that is good to know. So I think a little cool down would definitely be appreciated coming up this weekend.
0: Absolutely.
2: For sure. Okay, let's also talk a little bit more about the World Cup. Lots of activity yesterday. You know, John, I talked to a couple of different businesses over the weekend, and both businesses were like not happy with the World Cup, saying that they hadn't seen the benefits, but like both of them were kind of in the Kitsilano area. Mm-hmm. And it occurred to me that but like they didn't have TVs, right? They weren't, they hadn't, I don't think there were a lot of businesses who probably didn't think that they needed to really deeply get involved in it to attract people. And now they're finding that, yeah, you actually need to make it attractive for people to show up.
0: You have to adapt, right?
2: Yes.
0: I mean, and there's lots of time. This thing's on till July 19th, and everyone's talking about it. There's a little coffee shop in Denman Mall. Never had a TV. I walked by yesterday, big screen TV.
2: Yeah.
0: They've adjusted all the seating to aim at the TV, and it was packed, a coffee shop packed watching a soccer game, which is quite impressive. So, yeah, yesterday a bit of history made at BC Play Stadium, Egypt securing its first ever, if you can believe it, World Cup victory right here in Vancouver. They beat New Zealand 3-1. Anton de Bruin from Auckland was a little disappointed that his team didn't hold on to the lead, but he enjoyed the game.
6: I'm really excited to watch the Canada game on Wednesday. But yeah, I'm probably going to shift my support more to be for Canada, but that's okay because I'm Canadian as well, so it's all good.
0: Yeah, we'll take that support.
2: Yeah, we'll take that.
0: Now, they all partied. The Kiwis partied in Gastown yesterday. It was absolutely packed and hopping, and some were offering a bit of a history lesson.
7: So this is the Kiwi bird. It's the national bird of New Zealand. People think we're named Kiwis because of the fruit. It's not. It's this little dude here. He's brown. He's furry. He's beautiful. He's flightless.
8: Winners. That's how the Kiwi noise will be. It'll be
2: Chahoo! There was a lot of alcohol involved in that, wasn't there? Is that what was going on there?
0: That's right. One of them said his goal was 20 beers. 20 beers. That was his goal. And that's a lot of beers.
2: Oh, my gosh. Doctors everywhere are like, I don't want to hear that. They don't want to hear themselves.
0: No. On the flip side, Egyptian fans, they gathered, like I said, in Jonathan Rogers Park before marching to BC Place. Here is their clip, Gary, for this one.
9: Before I come to Vancouver, everybody said, it's raining 200 days in a freaking 365, right? I've been 6 days. No freaking rain. Okay. No freaking rain. I was like, oh, love it. I love it.
10: The energy's crazy, you know? Yeah. Like, it's not, we don't have that in Ottawa, you know what I mean? So we're just, anything is new to us.
0: That energy in Ottawa? Come on.
2: Yeah. Also, I guess, do you want to go back and check with him on the weekend? Maybe when it rains, we'll see.
0: Yeah, he's got a few more days.
2: Exactly. Oh, okay. One more thing I want to ask you about. Why do you have gardening on the list? You know I love talking about gardening. What's going on?
0: I do. This one's just for you, Simi. Some good news for green thumbs like you. Yeah. This was curated just for Simi Sarah here. New research showing gardening may boost your brain health. This is part of a study called the Memory Program at Brooklyn Botanical Garden in New York. Volunteers host gardening classes for seniors with memory loss and their caregivers.
11: My husband recently was diagnosed with Alzheimer's.
12: Sometimes smelling the herbs, smelling the flowers awakens memories of the past.
11: Let's put the basil.
0: Yeah, that's exactly what the study found. It awakens our senses, including smell, which can help recover past memories. Here's neurologist Dr. Smita Patel.
13: Gardening is more than a hobby. It's really a habit that we want to start forming to keep the brain as healthy as possible. So that little bit of exercise, low, moderate activity is really good for our brains. It allows the blood flow to get to our brains.
0: There you go. There's a little bit of good news on this.
2: I believe that. Although I'm pretty sure that most of my neighbors look over at me standing in the yard doing my gardening. I'm there all the time, right? And they're probably wondering, what is she doing? Why is she there all the time? Sometimes I'm just standing there thinking or looking or wondering, like, should I do something there? Does that look good? Just assessing. But I do a lot of that. And then it occurs to me that, yeah, people can see me standing out here and they think, I don't want to garden. It's way too much work. Look at her. She's out there all the time. But I'm not. I'm just kind of
0: assessing.
2: And I'm having a zen moment. I'm having a zen moment is what I'm doing. So just like you and your walkabouts. That's the same for me.
0: Yeah. I hauled 6 bags of waste trimmings to the waste yard in South Vancouver over the weekend. We have a little part of a community garden there. So,
2: nice.
0: It didn't bring up any memories. so
2: he's
0: to speak.
2: Like, felt like a lot of garbage, but that's okay.
0: A lot of garbage. Yeah. Discovered the yard trimming section of the waste yard there.
2: I do love the smell of tomatoes, though. Oh, it smells so good. The tomato plants. Oh, anyway, we digress. Thank you so much for that this morning, John.
0: Okay, Simi. Have a great show.
2: You too. That is John Strait from the Global Newsroom. So much for us to talk about this morning, including breaking news from across the pond, as they say. What is going on in the UK this morning? Another new prime minister? What the heck is that happening? We're going to find out coming up next.
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1: In Port Coquitlam, watch out for a collision on the Maryhill Bypass. It's westbound at Shaughnessy. Luckily, it's over to the right shoulder, so not causing too much of a delay. But we do have delays on the Maryhill westbound between Kingsway and Broadway because of construction. Looks pretty nice for Highway 1 coming from the Fraser Valley to the Portman Bridge. Just looking

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11: Boy, they sure go through prime ministers in the UK, don't they? 10 years ago, if you can believe it, Brexit happened. Yeah, it's been 10 years already. And so that was when the prime minister was David Cameron. Remember him? So in 10 years in Canada, we've had two prime ministers. In the UK, they have had six. They've had David Cameron, Theresa May, Boris Johnson, Liz Truss, briefly, Rishi Sunak, and Keir Starmer. And now, before this year is out, there will be another. Have a listen to what the UK Prime Minister Keir Starmer had to say this morning.
12: The question my party is asking now is whether I am best placed to lead us into the next general election. I have heard the answer of my parliamentary party to that question. And I accept that answer with good grace. Every decision I've taken has been about putting the country I love first. That is why I will resign as leader of the Labour Party. I have spoken to His Majesty the King this morning to inform him of my decision. I will ask the National Executive Committee of the Labour Party to set out a timetable with nominations opening on the 9th of July and completed by the summer recess. In the case of a contest, this will ensure a new leader is in place before Parliament returns in September.
11: That is

0: Labour Prime Minister Keir Starmer announcing the process by which he is going to be resigning, essentially. Why did this happen? It's been a bit of a crazy situation in the UK where they have essentially somebody that they've designated as a prime minister in waiting. His name is Andy Burnham. Up until a month or two ago, he was the mayor of Greater Manchester. He just won a by-election to become an MP, and already they're saying this guy is going to be the next prime minister. So have a listen to this report from the BBC about what happens next.
1: What happens next? The key thing to look out for is the arrival in Westminster of Andy Burnham, the former mayor of Greater Manchester, now the MP for Makerfield, and the runaway favourite to be our next prime minister. As for the process that follows, the prime minister has said that nominations will open for the new Labour leader in a couple of weeks' time, 2 weeks on Thursday, on the 9th of July, closing a week later. But the key thing to work out in the coming hours, days and weeks is, does Andy Burnham have an overwhelming amount of support which puts off any potential rivals? If that is the case, there could be what's known as a coronation. He could become prime minister very, very quickly.
0: All right, that report from the BBC, they kind of eat their own when it comes to prime ministers over there, don't they? I mean, by the end of the year, they will have had 7 prime ministers in 10 years, whereas, as I mentioned, Canada, we've had 2. Very different system where their caucus members in the party can essentially revolt, force out the party leader, and they end up with a new prime minister. It's just, it's so crazy to think it's going to be happening again there. But lots of discussion about that today. I'm sure you'll be hearing a lot more about it. Other things that we have to talk about. We have a little something to give away on the show this morning. And thank you to Subway for this. But we have your chance to win a $50 Subway gift card. They're trying to raise awareness about kids and having food during the summer when school's out. They've got a Never Miss Lunch program. So as part of that, they've, you know, given us this $50 gift card to get the word out about that. So your chance to win that. We'll do a little sandwich trivia. That's also coming up this morning. You also have the opportunity to qualify for our Keep It Cool contest. That's also coming up. But first up, yes, it's the start of another work week here. How would you feel if you knew that your company was monitoring every move that you made on the computer? Is that reality? Sure is. We'll tell you how coming up next.
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0: Take a look at the traffic out there. Here's Amber Belzer.
3: It's pretty busy on the Maryhill Bypass. We have construction delays between Kingsway and Broadway. Watch out for crews there. And then a collision at Shaughnessy. Luckily, it's over on the right shoulder, westbound. Not seeing big volume delays as a result. And you're steady right onto Highway 1 after that. Highway 1 is slowing down at the merge points by Mount Lehman at 264th and 232nd, but steady over the Portman Bridge into Coquitlam. And at the Alex Fraser Bridge, you are slow from the 72nd Avenue Merge and make your way onto the bridge. 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In the CKNW Traffic Center, I'm Amber Belzer.
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16: 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Trump says he might terminate the Kuzma deal. Is he serious or bluffing? 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
17: Global News at 6 a.m. Good morning. I'm John Strait. Dozens of people in and around Lytton are able to return home. This is the battle against a growing wildfire continues. An evacuation order was downgraded for 47 properties and one First Nation reserve last night. As of this morning, 15 properties remain on evacuation order, while more than 200 are still on alert. Global's Daria Zargar is hearing from Mayor Denise O'Connor.
18: The wind is a lot calmer than it was the day it started, which is really good news. And it's moved up the mountain away from the town, which is also really positive.
19: The Saw Creek wildfire burning just south of the village grew by 100 hectares to more than 700 hectares. Wildland firefighters are attacking hotspots and protecting communities near the flames, including Ponderosa Heights and local First Nations.
18: Well, the fire was very, very close to them when it first started. It's kind of moved away, but there's a hive of activity there with the firefighters and hoses.
19: Fire sparked Friday, 11 days before the five-year anniversary of the wildfire that destroyed the community and left two people dead. Tricia Thorpe was one of many residents who lost her home. She says the community is banding together and better prepared.
20: We're not out of the woods yet, but it's definitely, from what I can see and what I'm hearing on the ground, in a better position than it was Friday night. I think we need to hope that the weather doesn't get too warm, that the winds don't get too strong.
19: The Trans-Canada Highway remains closed between Boston Bar and Ashcroft. An air quality warning is also in effect due to wildfire smoke. Daria Zargar, Global News.
17: Meantime, Stats Canada says extreme weather is causing your home insurance to skyrocket. Global's Jasmine King reports.
21: The report was released by Statistics Canada. It states that between December 2020 and December 2025, home insurance premiums in Canada increased by nearly 40%. In that same time period, Alberta premiums went up around 56%. And over the last two decades, they rose by nearly 400%, the most in Canada. The study found that across Canada in 2024, catastrophic claims reached $8.6 billion. Nearly half of that came from Alberta, with the Calgary hailstorm costing $3 billion and the Jasper wildfire $1.1 billion. The Insurance Bureau of Canada believes to get a hold on premiums, risk reduction measures need to be taken more seriously. The Canadian Climate Institute agrees. They would like to see more investment into proactive infrastructure upgrades, both publicly and privately. They say it could be upgrading roads, sewer systems, or bridges for homeowners building with fire-resistant materials, metal roofs, or flood-proofing. The Institute says while it may cost more upfront, it could pay off over time. Jasmine King, Global News.
17: North Shore Rescue had a busy weekend with four callouts for help across the region. On Saturday night, their volunteers, along with Squamish Rescue, were called out to a peak near Whistler. Two climbers rappelling from the peak got off route, with one of them falling and hurting her back. A rescue helicopter was brought in to hoist both climbers to safety. NSR also helping a person in cardiac arrest near Britannia Beach and two other hikers stuck in the dark on Dog Mountain. U.S. Vice President J.D. Vance says peace talks with Iran over the weekend had created a good foundation for a successful final deal to end the war that began at the end of February.
1: I think it's important for all of us to appreciate how much was done, but honestly, there is still a lot to do as we continue to make progress on the nuclear talks, on the economic talks, as we continue to demine the straits and ensure that that flow of traffic continues to pick back up.
17: Speaking in Switzerland this morning, Vance defended social media posts by U.S. President Donald Trump yesterday that had caused Iranian officials to threaten to walk out of the talks.
1: There was a little bit of threatening, there was a little bit of whining, but at the end of the day, the talks continued and we made great progress.
17: Iran calling for a ceasefire between Israel and Hezbollah as part of a key demand for broader peace talks. And Egypt securing its first ever World Cup win by defeating New Zealand 3-1 at BC Place last night. Saif Farag says superstar Mo Salah is his favorite player, so it's surreal to witness him play live and score a goal.
13: It meant everything. My favorite team is Liverpool anyways, so I've loved him for like years now. And to see him like do it for my country, I love that.
17: Next match at BC Place will be on Wednesday as Canada, who also pulled off a historic win last week, winning 6-0 against Qatar, faces Switzerland. Global News Time, 6:04. 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
22: And a little bit of a slow go on the Maryhill Bypass. You're making your way from Coquitlam and Maple Ridge. That past Broadway through from Pitt River, right through Pitt River Bridge to Broadway, a little bit slow just due to that construction. And then there is a collision at Shaughnessy. That's off to the right shoulder, so really just a visual distraction. You get onto the Trans-Canada a little slow through the Coquitlam section, and we're starting to see it stack up at Kensington. And getting onto the Alex Fraser Bridge, that is a slow go past 72nd. Usual volume delays there. When kids play, they win. Donate this Jumpstart month to help kids get into the game. Learn more at jumpstart.canadiantire.ca. In the CKNW Traffic Center, I'm Brad Russell.
23: Good morning. I'm Mark Madriga in the Global Sky Tracker Weather Center. Two hot days today and tomorrow. Sunshine, a little high cloud later, and into this evening, just a few clouds. Be a little of that high cloud around tomorrow mixed with some sun, and again, another hot one. Today's high, about 25 near the water, up to 31 elsewhere. Tomorrow, similar, 25 to 32 for highs. And then on Wednesday, a mix of sun and cloud, not quite as hot, highs 24 to 27. Cooler Thursday with increasing clouds, a high of 20. Rain Friday. Friday, high just 17.
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17: Outside CKNW in downtown Vancouver, 13 degrees and clear. Now the business news. Stats Canada says high gas prices pushed inflation to 3.2% in May. That's up from 2.8% in April and marks the first time annual inflation has topped 3% since late 2023. The agency says gas prices rose for the third straight month in May thanks to the war in the Middle East. The progress toward a peace deal has meant prices at the pumps have dropped recently. Dow futures of 52 Canadian dollars trading lower 70.63 cents. U.S. Global News Time, 6:06. I'm John Strait.
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0: I know, Monday, back to work. And here's something that you probably don't want to think about. But do you think your company is tracking your work? There are all different levels to this. I mean, maybe it's just, you know, checking or scanning your email. Maybe it's monitoring internal Slack messages. Maybe it's checking computer activity if you're working from home. I think most employers at this point do some version of this, or maybe all of it. Depends on the employer, I guess. And it could be just me, but I do assume that in this day and age, all companies are kind of doing this. And big companies, though, are ramping up, including companies like TD Bank. Danielle Thompson is a PhD candidate in the Department of Sociology and Legal Studies at the University of Waterloo and joins us now. Danielle, thank you so much for being here.
26: Thank you for having me.
0: Danielle, am I just being super cynical here, or do most companies do some version of this, do you think?
26: Yeah, so we have been studying the impacts and regulation of employee monitoring apps for about the past 5 years, and we have found that a large majority of companies across Canada are using these technologies to monitor the behaviors, activities, and personal characteristics of their employees.
0: Do employees know that, do you think?
26: In some cases, yes. In some cases, we would argue no. So the technologies can be installed covertly, meaning that there's no really indication to the employees that they're running on their devices. But some provinces, like Ontario, for example, have implemented bills like Bill 88 to try to increase transparency on whether companies are actually how they're monitoring their workers and to basically inform the employees of how this is being done. But there's really no oversight to this. So sometimes it's hard to determine whether the employees are actually being notified by the companies, even when these policies are put in place.
0: How invasive is some of this? Like, how far does it go?
26: Yeah, so the technologies, they do vary. So there's lots of different types of features that they can pull on to collect employee data. So in some cases, we're talking about things like communication monitoring, so email, social media monitoring. It can be as simple as time tracking, which is some of the more least invasive types of technologies, but it can also extend to things like keystroke logging, mouse tracking, webcam live viewing and recording, screen recording, and even things like facial recognition technology to verify that the employee is actually in front of their computer.
0: Okay, so what is going on? Like, why are companies taking these measures?
26: Yeah, so... A lot of the times, these technologies are being adopted to meet operational goals. So we're talking about things like productivity and efficiency, and we really saw this skyrocket within Canada and arguably globally with the shift to remote and hybrid work following the pandemic. So interestingly, some employees, we've done some surveys recently, which we'll have a study coming out, where employees, managers, and IT, they do report some benefits to things like productivity and activity and efficiency. So the app is encouraging employees to stay active, right? It's sometimes in cases for IT, they've reported improvement to security workflows because it helps them to identify threats early. So we're seeing these operational goals of productivity, efficiency, security driving the adoption. But our participants have also underscored some negative impacts to things like employee trust, satisfaction, morale, due to feeling like they're being micromanaged or just the overall stress that is being caused by being constantly monitored, all of their activities. And this can actually negatively impact productivity.
0: Yeah, I can understand. Yep, go ahead.
26: Yeah. We also know from some of our previous walkthrough studies that these apps can, so a walkthrough study where we actually examined the technology and on both the manager and the employee side, how they would be interacting with the tech to see how it actually functions. And we found that they can actually be particularly inaccurate, especially when registering things like idle time. So how long the device is sitting idle for, which plays heavily into these productivity metrics that the apps are producing. And so, I mean, this obviously raises some questions about how much the app can actually increase productivity if it's not accurately calculating the metrics.
0: Okay, so is this being done for employees who work in the office, or is this being done for employees who work from home?
26: Yeah, so both. So it has... Obviously, the pandemic and the shift to remote work and the need to somehow figure out how to manage remote work employees drove the adoption of this technology across many companies within Canada. But we do see that they're being used now for both remote and in-office management. So while they maybe initially started with remote workers, now companies are just maintaining their use of these technologies to also manage in-office workers as well. But as we said, some of these the features that these apps pull on are quite invasive. And when they are being used in the homes to monitor remote workers, there becomes an even bigger risk to privacy when we think about other individuals in the home beyond the workers themselves, maybe being captured in the background of these technologies, and even minors as well, right? People who are working from home that have children. And one of the biggest concerns across all of the participant groups in our survey, so employees, managers, and IT, what were the risks that these technologies imposed to employee privacy? So a large number of participants actually described privacy in the workplace, when we said, what does privacy in the workplace mean to you? A lot of them described it as being entirely free from having monitoring technologies installed on their device.
0: It's just so weird to me to hear companies are doing this, because that's like, you don't trust your employees. I know that there's always like a few bad apples, but also the kind of morale impact this has. And at the same time, companies are saying that they can't recruit enough workers. They can't find good employees. Well, I don't know. These two things kind of go together, don't they?
26: Yeah, and that was actually another one of the concerns that the main things that came up in our surveys was employees just want to be trusted by their employers. So a lot of them said that privacy in the workplace is just trusting me to get my work done and not having to use these technologies to micromanage, you know, every piece of my day and every activity. A lot of them said you should just look at, you know, the output. Am I getting the work done? Am I doing a good job at getting the work done? Why do you need to monitor every single activity that happens across my device? So there definitely is this misperception also between management thinking that their workers are accepting the technology and what we see as being actually just this resigned acceptance, where employees are like, well, if I want a job, I guess I have to be monitored. And over time, they kind of, I guess, just become used to the fact that they're being monitored, even though they don't like it. It's just something that happens even against, you know, their own.
0: I was going to say, Danielle, they would probably say they've been beaten down. They just can't, right? That they have no choice but to accept it. And it's just one more reason why they don't like work, I guess. It's really, it really drags people down, I think.
26: Yeah, for sure.
0: Well, fascinating research. Danielle, thank you so much for joining us.
26: Yes, thank you so much for having me. Really appreciate it.
0: That's Danielle Thompson, who's a PhD candidate in the Department of Sociology and Legal Studies at the University of Waterloo. So has been doing research on this, and that is employee monitoring. So is your company monitoring you? Now, even in the office, Danielle said, this isn't just work from home. This is also in the office. So checking emails, logging screen time, how often did the mouse move, all that kind of stuff. This is becoming more prevalent for companies to do. Does your company do this? Do they tell you that they do this? Let me know. Simi@cknw.com. We're going to talk more about that coming up next. Hey, it's Simi. Anyone else feel like their to-do list never ends? Well, Jiffy tackled all my spring jobs, but the next thing I know, the sink started leaking. So I connected with the plumber in minutes. The leak was fixed that same day. Hopefully that was the last surprise, but you know what? 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Oh, and use the code CKNW for $25 off your first job. It's Jiffy, Canada's number one home maintenance app. Let's take a look at the traffic out there this morning. Here's Brad Russell.
22: Thank you so much, Simi. Yes, monitoring and tracking the traffic through the Lower Mainland. Usual slowdown through the valley as you make your way past 232nd. Even Mount Lehman is a little bit slow. Across the Portman Bridge, that's moving okay. You get into Coquitlam, that's slowing down. Pretty slow past the Cape Horn as well through the Burnaby Lake stretch. And as you make your way to the Alex Fraser Bridge, usual delays now past, 72nd, even 64 through to the bridge deck. 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In the CKNW Traffic Center, I'm Brad Russell.
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1: Such an interesting conversation. Pretty good for a Monday morning as you're heading back for work, too, about whether or not your employer is, well, spying on you. Or is it spying on you, or is it monitoring your work? Our Scott Chance is with us now. Scott, what would you call it?
2: I would call it spying. I think. I think that there should be a general trust and acceptance that people who are hired to do a job are doing that job. And I think that there's obviously going to be a little bit of, gray area there where people sometimes do personal stuff on their work time and sometimes do work on their personal time. And I think that that should all just be kind of accepted and okay, and we should go with it.
1: This reminds me of years ago, I remember interviewing, Timothy something in the States, very famous, this is before he became very famous, wrote that book about the five-hour workday.
2: Tim Ferriss,
1: thank you. There you go, Tim Ferriss. Five-hour workday, and his theory was, and I agreed with it at the time, and I still do agree with it, that really if you take all the things that you do at work, you could condense it and do it in 5 hours and then get the heck out of there.
2: I think so, yeah.
1: And so I guess that's what but employers want you to work the full 8 hours.
2: Or at least look like you're working the full 8 hours.
1: Yes, because then aren't you just... If people are tired or they're done their work, they're still going to find a way to, it's like make work, essentially.
2: It is, yeah. And I think that there is something bigger that happens at work with the idea of a workplace being more than just a workplace, right? When people feel comfortable there and like their friends and maybe community or whatever, the work gets better. Like, don't we know that when people are happy at work, the work gets better?
1: Yeah, I don't know why companies do this kind of stuff, but if somebody out there has some insight, let us know. Simi@cknw.com. Do you think your employer, or maybe you know, and it's an open thing, that your employer is monitoring your work, whether you're in the office or whether you're working from home? Simi@cknw.com. Now, Scott, we're also going to talk about food this morning.
2: Yeah.
1: You're a picky eater.
2: Well, okay. So the thing is, for me, I don't think I'm a picky eater because I've gotten a lot better at being picky, but I think compared to someone like you, I would still be considered a picky eater because when compared to the masses, yes, I think I am.
1: How are you with trying new food products?
2: I think it sort of depends. I have a real textures thing. Oh. So yeah, I avoid textury type stuff. And I know that there are certain flavors that I don't really love. So if something is like a new, hey, it's spicy this or I don't know.
1: Well, I got to tell you, I got this press release this morning that I thought, and then I had to Google it to make sure this was legit, but this comes to us from KD, is in Kraft Dinner.
2: Okay.
1: They are launching a new product. It is a new and they quote, unexpected product launch in Canada, available exclusively in Canada, they say. It's KD Ramen.
2: Okay. I don't know that is something that I would be rushing to try.
1: So there's three varieties. There's cheesy ramen, there's extra cheesy ramen, and there's extra spicy ramen. So they're obviously getting in on the whole ramen craze, but I would try this. Hands down,
2: really?
1: I would try it. Because
2: you like ramen.
1: I like ramen. Also, love Katie. So would you try this is my question.
2: Well, I don't really like either of those things, so I probably would avoid the KD ramen.
1: So I will admit I am a sucker for new food products at the grocery store.
2: Give me another example.
1: Sure, I have one ready for you.
2: Okay.
1: So recently, when you go to Costco sometimes and they sell like packs of different types of mayo?
2: Yes.
1: So they recently had a pack that was garlic mayo and pickle mayo together.
2: Okay.
1: I bought it because why not? Let me tell you something. That pickle mayo is the greatest stuff ever. I put it on everything. And now I'm worried because I'm running out. And I thought, can I find this stuff again? Or was it just a one-time thing?
2: Right. And things like mayo chup, where it's like mayo and ketchup mixed together.
1: Well, sure, but I can do that on myself. I didn't fall for that. I do like a good sriracha mayo.
2: Okay.
1: But the pickle mayo is the bomb.
2: Yeah, see, I'm not getting any of these things. I want the regular, just the regular mayo. That's what I want. And then I don't want anything else. I'm a purist, Simi. I like things the way they are.
1: So you don't go for any of those new product stuff?
2: No, I don't think I do. Maybe I'll have like a chip, if there's like a chip that has a different flavor, like pizza flavored chip or a burger flavored chip, I'll try that.
1: I love different flavored chips. Yes. Like I think right now they've got a Miss Vicky's has this line of like Vancouver restaurants that like there's like a penne a la vodka.
2: Okay.
1: This flavored potato chip. I saw like a loaded bacon poutine potato chip.
2: See, all of that sounds delicious. But as long as if it's like other thing, maybe it's because it's a sauce. I don't know. The mayo sort of sauce thing that you're recommending. But yeah, I'm not an adventurous eater. No, I'm really not.
1: Okay. I guess I am a bit of an adventurous eater, but Scott, you're in your 40s.
2: I'm almost 45. Yeah. Yeah. But the thing is, I know what I like. And you know what? This is what I say about it. I'm easy to please, Simi.
1: But I think you're missing out. Not trying some of this stuff.
2: I don't know. I think I'm good where I am.
1: All right. Are you an adult picky eater like Scott, or are you a little more I mean, come on. I don't think pickle mayo is that adventurous, but Scott would walk right past that, and I'd say you don't know what you're missing. Absolutely delicious.
2: Yeah, I would walk right past it.
1: Best thing I ever put in tuna salad. Let me tell you, it is so good. What are you? How would you classify your eating habits? Is there something that you just will not try? Let us know. Simi@cknw.com. We're talking BC politics next.
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10: Global News at 6:30. Good morning. I'm John Strait. We have breaking news. Stats Canada says high gas prices pushed the annual rate of inflation to 3.2% in May.
11: That's up from 2.8% in April and marks the first time annual inflation has topped 3% since late 2023. The agency says gas prices rose for the third consecutive month in May, thanks to the Middle East war and the closure of the Strait of Hormuz. Though progress toward a peace deal has meant prices at the pumps were lower in recent weeks. Meanwhile, higher prices for fresh fruit and vegetables pushed grocery store inflation up half a percentage point to 4.3% in May. Michelle Zedekian, The Canadian Press.
10: Some evacuation orders have started to lift as cooler nights and lighter winds limit the growth of a wildfire near Lytton. The BC Wildfire Service says the Saw Creek wildfire is now at 704 hectares. Tricia Thorpe with the Thompson-Nicola Regional District was one of the many residents who lost her home in the wildfire of 2020.
12: When we hear that there's a fire, there is a visceral response. I don't think you can help that, especially if it has had devastating impact on you.
10: Highway 1 remains closed between Boston Bar and Ashcroft. A family in North Vancouver hoping to get their beloved cat back after he ended up at the SPCA and was eventually adopted out to another family. Global's Taya Fast is speaking with the Sinclairs.
13: They're more than just animals, they become family.
14: And the family says 6.5-year-old Simba went missing while they were away earlier this month. Later learning Simba had been found injured, taken to Norgate Animal Hospital, then to the West Vancouver SPCA before being adopted by another family. The SPCA says Simba arrived without any permanent identification. Under provincial law, the organization says stray animals must be held for at least 4 days before they can be adopted.
13: We've provided a good loving home for this animal for 6.5 years. And we feel like we still have the right to do that. And the SPCA's position is that they followed protocol.
14: The organization says it kept Simba longer than required, but the family didn't contact the organization until after the adoption was finalized.
15: Once an animal has been adopted, not only do the previous owners, but also the BCSPCA loses all legal right or ownership to that animal.
14: The Sinclairs say they're not blaming the family who adopted Simba. They're just hoping the new owners learn he already had a family.
13: And that there's people at that home that love him and miss him.
16: There's no anger or animosity towards you. I just want my Simba home.
14: While the SPCA says they cannot reverse Simba's adoption, the Sinclairs say they haven't given up hope. Taya Fast, Global News.
10: Vancouver hosting its third World Cup game last night, Egypt beating New Zealand 3-1 at BC Place to secure its first ever World Cup win. Global's Grace Key has more with supporters of both countries.
17: Waka waka, two fans at the World Cup.

0: Blarney Stone and Portside Pub in Gastown, the singing needed to be bleeped, and the beers were flowing at the World Cup pre-party for New Zealand.
1: My prediction is 20 beers.
0: These kiwis will let you know the name comes from the bird, not the fruit.
2: So this is the kiwi bird. It's the national bird of New Zealand. People think we're named kiwis because of a fruit. It's not. It's this little dude here. He's brown, he's furry, he's beautiful, he's flightless.
0: As for the sound...
3: Let's go!
0: Mouth! At Jonathan Rogers Park in Mount Pleasant, the pregame party was in full swing for Egypt, and Vancouver was getting high praise.
4: Before I come to Vancouver, everybody said it's raining 200 days in a freaking 365, right? I've been 6 days, no freaking rain. Okay, no freaking rain. I was like, oh, love it. I love it.
5: The energy's crazy, you know, like it's not, we don't have that in Ottawa, you know what I mean? 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
7: Thank you so much, John. And a little bit of a slowdown now as you make your way across the Alex Fraser Bridge past the 72nd merge. Really slow, really from 64th Avenue. Massey Tunnel does have counterflow in now, moving pretty good northbound, southbound, starting to stack up a little bit. And over to the Portman Bridge, about mid-span, you start to slow down as you make your way into the Coquitlam section. You stay slow right through the Burnaby Lake stretch. 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In the CKNW Traffic Center, I'm Brad Russell.
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9: Good morning, I'm Mark Madriga in the Global Sky Tracker Weather Center. Hot weather today with sunshine, a little high cloud later on through the afternoon. High temperatures right near the water's edge, close to 25 degrees this afternoon, up to 31 away from the water. Clear this evening, followed by, well, a nice mix of sun and cloud tomorrow. Highs 25 to 32. Overnight lows at 15. A mix of sun and cloud, dry and warm, but not as hot Wednesday. Highs 24 to 27.
6: Thank you, Mark. Outside CKNW in downtown Vancouver, 13 degrees and sunny. Now the business news, up 204 and opening bell. TSX up 91. Canadian dollars trading lower at 70.56 cents U.S. Up next, travel headlines. 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I'm John Strait.
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11: Here is today's travel update. Japan will triple its departure tax, known as the sayonara tax, from 1,000 to 3,000 yen, about 26 Canadian dollars, starting July 1st. The additional revenue will be used to improve tourism infrastructure, streamline airport processing, and help address over-tourism. And the world's 50 best beaches has revealed its annual rankings for 2026. 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Second on the list was Tari Beach in Greece, and third, Wharton Beach in Australia. 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
2: We're going to talk a little BC politics this morning. Vaughn Palmer is away for a few days. He was accepting pretty big deals, a Michener Award back east. And so filling in for him, we have CKNW afternoon host Jazz Joel, host of the Jazz Joel Hall Show. Good morning, Jazz.
3: Good morning, Simi.
2: Okay, I wanted to ask you about this because I saw you've been talking about this as well online. And this has to do with the centrist party in BC. Now, there's a lot of chatter about this, but what are you hearing about this?
3: There's certainly a conversation there in regards to a desire by some to start up a centrist free enterprise party. The challenge I think that's before them at this moment is first of all, you know, putting a party together requires folks are focused on bringing the attention that's needed to connect people around this province. There's a need, obviously, to raise dollars. And in a polarized environment, even today, it's very hard to think that it's a project that can bear fruit in a year or two. It could take 7, 8, or 8 years. So the challenge is before those who want to see a centrist third alternative is certainly there. And I think the last poll that you saw in the industry, they had Keith Baldry and I were talking about this the other day. There is a significant part of the population that is looking for an alternative, well over about 30%. When you look at the raw numbers of the last Angus Reid Institute poll, so there are people looking around saying, okay, I'm not happy with the NDP, but I'm not sure of BC Conservatives. I don't know Kieran Finley very well. What else is out there? And so, if you had a leader that was high profile, if you had somebody really willing to put in the work, and it does take a lot of work. It's not just about going to writing or two here in Vancouver and doing interviews on radio or television. It's traveling this province. We wanted to do that. I think there's a desire there. People willing to look at you, listen to you, kick the tires. But it does require a lot of work, and that's a challenge that's before folks.
2: Don't you think one of the tests of that will be this recall campaign that's going on in Vancouver, Kilchenna, with Dallas Brody? Because that's a big uphill climb to get that many signatures, and that is normally quite a center-right seat.
3: Yeah, that's always been a seat that the BC Liberals have done well in. You're right about recalls. I think we've had about three dozen recalls in this province, and none of them have been successful. So that would be a huge, huge test. I think what people at its core want to see is that they're tired of left-wing left-wing identity politics. They're tired of right-wing culture wars. They just want a centrist party that focuses on the issues of the moment. I think that's what Mr. Carney is doing well. He's viewed as someone who is centrist, someone who's focusing on the issues. He hasn't been completely successful. Of course, there's a lot of challenges before our country and a lot of issues before Canada and British Columbia. But he is viewed as somebody who's serious and speaking up and articulating the thoughts of the majority of Canadians. And so, you know, that type of person, someone who's serious and senior, I think there's an opportunity there. But once again, convincing people to run in a polarized political climate like this is very, very difficult. Asking someone to crisscross this province, to raise the dollars that are required, it's a lot of work. And that's the challenge before us. Gordon Campbell had to do that in the 90s, but that was a different era, different time. And to put together a free enterprise coalition today, that's different than what the Conservatives are offering. It's still very much an uphill climb.
2: Now, Vaughn had mentioned last week that he'd heard some rumors that the new leader of the BC Conservatives, Carolyn Findlay, might be kind of cleaning house with some of those critic roles. Like, what are you hearing about that?
3: Yeah, I mean, I think any leader that comes in wants to put their own stamp on a political party. So you obviously will be looking for newer faces, perhaps highlighting faces that have not been heard from before. At the same time, there is obviously a tendency in politics toward loyalty as well. I mean, this is still a young party at the end of the day. I think if you look at the numbers, I don't have the before me, but there's 8 people in that entire Conservative caucus that that's held political office before. And I think of that, only 2 of them have been in cabinet. So there's not a lot of folks there that have done provincial politics. So, you know, she's got a group of folks that are very earnest and want to do well, and Ms. Findlay does, but it's going to be difficult for them because, you know, you play with what you got. What you got right now, really earnest people who want to do well, but not a lot of experience there. I mean, there's one thing to get elected. The other part is to be an effective opposition. and to have an issue that they can focus on. And David Eby did very well with gaming and housing at one time. You had experienced people like Adrian Dix. There are many other experienced opposition members. This is a different type of opposition, number one. Secondly, they are a conservative party. They're not a liberal and conservative coalition party. They are a conservative party. So they have a challenge before them to go to centrist voters, especially in suburban British Columbia, to convince them to win. Now, having said that, the NDP haven't done much, you know, a lot of things that are really popular at the moment. They got a deficit of $13 billion, got DRIPA issues, health care. I mean, there's a lot of folks who are looking for an alternative right now. And that's where we go back to that centrist party once again, going, wait a minute here, that's my choice. What else do you got? So there's a lot of issues there, and the NDP is certainly presenting them.
2: I want to talk about those NDP numbers and the World Cup, but we're going to do that coming up next, Jazz. But we have to take a quick break and check traffic. We'll be right back.
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2: All right, let's find out what's going on in traffic out there on this Monday morning. Here's Brad Russell.
4: Thank you so much, Simi. And trouble on the Alex Fraser. A little bit slow as you make your way past the 72nd merge, usual volume delays. And now you're stacking up as you get into New West and Burnaby across the connector and the Queensborough Bridge. At the Ironworkers Memorial Bridge, we're dealing with a vehicle incident southbound at the north end. And now in Langley, eastbound traffic on Highway 1, a little slow past Glover Road. This incident is on the left shoulder. No crews on scene yet. 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In the CKNW Traffic Center, I'm Brad Russell.
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2: Now you can catch Jazz Joe Hull afternoons right here on 730 CKNW. You can also catch him right now filling in for Vaughn Palmer. Now, Jazz, let's talk about the World Cup. Like, the crowds have been huge. So far, it looks really good. Is it too soon for a World Cup victory lap, do you think, for the people who supported this thing?
3: Governments are doing very well right now. They look good. They look smart for doing all this. And inevitably, the bills are going to come in. It's still $700 when you take in security costs, $100 million a game for this to happen. But I think overall, I think people are feeling good. I think, with the civic election coming in October,

0: good thing, but I think there's obviously going to be questions there in regards to $700 million spent. But one would argue if we hadn't spent it, there's no way World Cup's ever coming to Vancouver, period. So you've got to decide what is this worth? Is it worth the marketing dollars? Some people would agree, some people wouldn't. But I think people are feeling good. I think one of the things we forget, with all the bad news out there with the tariffs and Trump and what's happening in the Middle East, we've got affordability challenges, we've got a lot of issues before this country, including finding new markets for trade and jobs jeopardized. People just want to have some fun in the summer. And I think we've got to remind ourselves that sometimes it's just that simple for a lot of folks.
1: It really is. But what is the value politically of just having the really negative headlines that the government had been dealing with pushed off, essentially, during the World Cup, replaced by happy crowds and, packed businesses?
0: I think every day you go on social media, you turn on the local news, listen to NW, there's a lot of folks downtown. I think after the first Canadian victory there the last week, they had nearly 100,000 people downtown. A lot of Egyptian fans last night having lots of fun as well. I think that plays well for the government in regards to pushing off some of that bad news. But there's no doubt there's lots of bad news and challenges for this provincial government, certainly. I mean, even this recent announcement in regards to getting folks back into the real estate market, helping to reduce the cost of housing. Last week, Prime Minister Carney was in town prior to the World Cup match with David Eby announcing these changes. These are federal and provincial dollars. I mean, we're spending more time talking about World Cup and going, wait a minute here, part of the announcement was that the fact that the federal and BC governments are using some of the $3 billion to buy up vacant condo units. Many of them are saying, okay, that's going to be for affordable housing. Sounds good. But many critics have said, look, that's just a bailout of the development industry. And these guys have done very well for a lot of years. And here we are, taxpayers bailing them out by potentially buying these condos and then converting them to affordable housing. So, this is just one example that I give you. But the issues of how our forestry sector is challenged, that hasn't turned around anytime. Mm-hmm. It's not going to turn around anytime soon. You look at our auto sector back east, the issue of pipeline, that's going to be front and center very quickly when we head into July in regards to whether or not Alberta has any sort of plan moving forward of moving oil to tidewater. We've got a lot of LNG projects potentially being announced as well, which of course leads to further conversation and debate, environmental debate in regards to developing our natural gas sector. So there's a lot coming down the pike, and we haven't signed a free trade agreement either yet with Donald Trump, and never mind what's going on in the Middle East. So, there's a lot of stuff we're pushing aside, and maybe that's what people want to see right now, is a bit of a party and feel good, but those problems are not going away. Those challenges are not going away, and we're going to probably hear a lot more of them probably come post-Labor Day.
1: Right, but it's a breather, right? And that is so valuable when it comes to politics, isn't it?
0: Well, David Eby certainly needs a breather right now.
1: The
0: last poll that we saw, they were 10 points behind. Now, keep in mind, all this stuff always comes down to how the suburbs going to vote in Metro Vancouver. That decides the fate of a provincial government. But, I can't think of one issue that David Eby has done well with in the last 6 months to a year, whether it's DRIPA, whether it's wait times in our emergency rooms, all of that. And then, you throw in trade challenges, our softwood sectors, tremendous difficulty, DRIPA, as I was mentioning. And none of these issues, Simi, can be solved in a month or two. These are all problems that you might find a solution. You might be able to do it medium and long term, but none of this is going to turn around in 5 months. It's going to take a year, a couple of years to really, really work at, and hopefully we find a solution. So, these challenges are going to be formed. And I've said this before, I'll say it again, I still would not be surprised if David Eby is gone within the year. Now, Carrie Lynn Finley has given him a bit of a breather in regards to people looking at her and some of her policies moving forward, but the economic conditions aren't great, and issues of DRIPA have not gone away. So David Eby still has a lot before him, and I'm not convinced yet that he would necessarily be running as leader of the NDP. He might, but a lot of challenges before him.
1: No kidding. Well, Jazz, thank you.
0: No problem.
1: All right, we'll be listening to you later today. That is Jazz Johal filling in for Vaughn Palmer. You can catch Jazz in the afternoon, 3 to 6, right here on 7:30 CKNW in the Jazz Johal Show. And, we're talking about kind of that breather for BC politics right now. And that's true. The video that is kind of going viral today that I keep seeing this morning, and it has to do with the World Cup. Jazz mentioned it. This is the big game last night was Egypt 3-1 over New Zealand. Absolutely huge. Well, Mo Salah, who is, Egypt's most famous player, dancing in the streets

0: Vancouver with the Egyptian crowd after the win. And it's a huge crowd. He's right in the middle of it and they're dancing and they're having a great time and Vancouver looks great. And that is everywhere. I have seen that video on the BBC. I've seen it on Yahoo Sports. I have seen it all over Instagram. That is, it's all about, and the headline, Mo Salah dancing in the streets of Vancouver. Politicians love that because it's not about them and it's about making the city look good. And yeah, you do wonder what kind of World Cup bump potentially is there for any of the politicians who were supporting this, right? Want to weigh in? Simi at cknw.com. Now, we have other very serious things to talk about on the show this morning. Oh, we have a $50 Subway gift card to give away this morning. We still have your opportunity to be qualified for our Keep It Cool contest. And given the temperatures today and tomorrow, you're definitely going to be thinking about that. That's still ahead this morning. But a big concern for police these days also has to do with 3D printed firearms. That's the fancy word for something that is more colloquially called ghost guns. This is a huge concern, becoming bigger every day. So what's being done about it? We're going to find out coming up next.
1: Oh, hey, Terry.
2: Bill, didn't expect to see you in London Drugs.
1: Oh, yeah. Came in for sunscreen, and now I'm leaving with a cooler, snacks, and pretty much everything I need for the whole week.
2: Same. I just came in for peanut butter, but these deals, they're everywhere.
1: Literally. Just deal after deal.
2: Yeah, I know. It's like there's a club or something.
1: Yeah. One where everyone's invited and all you have to do is show up. Deal lovers know. Find thousands of deals every week at London Drugs.
0: 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Here's Brad Russell.
3: Thank you, Simi. And a little bit of a slow go on the Ironworkers Memorial Bridge. You're dealing with an incident southbound at the north end of the bridge deck involving a cyclist. The right lane is blocked. Hopefully that will clear fairly soon. In Langley, there's a collision eastbound Highway 1. This is just before Glover Road overpass. It's on the left shoulder. No crews, but a little bit of a delay eastbound. And on the Alex Fraser Bridge, usual delays as you make your way past 72nd. 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
18: Global News at 7 a.m. Good morning. I'm John Strait. Dozens of people in and around Lytton have been able to return home as lighter winds have helped crews attack the 700-hectare Saw Creek wildfire. Last night, an evacuation order was downgraded for 47 properties in one First Nation reserve. As of this morning, 15 properties remain on evacuation order, while more than 200 are still on alert. Global Star Zargar is hearing from Mayor Denise O'Connor.
19: The wind is a lot calmer than it was the day it started, which is really good news. And it's moved up the mountain away from the town, which is also really positive.
20: The Saw Creek wildfire burning just south of the village grew by 100 hectares to more than 700 hectares. Wildland firefighters are attacking hotspots and protecting communities near the flames, including Ponderosa Heights and local First Nations.
19: Well, the fire was very, very close to them when it first started. It's kind of moved away, but there's a hive of activity there with the firefighters and hoses.
20: Fire sparked Friday, 11 days before the five-year anniversary of the wildfire that destroyed the community and left two people dead. Tricia Thorpe was one of many residents who lost her home. She says the community is banding together and better prepared.
21: We're not out of the woods yet, but it's definitely, from what I can see and what I'm hearing on the ground, in a better position than it was Friday night. I think we need to hope that the weather doesn't get too warm, that the winds don't get too strong.
20: The Trans-Canada Highway remains closed between Boston Bar and Ashcroft. An air quality warning is also in effect due to wildfire smoke. Daria Zargar, Global News.
18: Some breaking international news. UK Prime Minister Keir Starmer is resigning.
22: I have heard the answer of my parliamentary party to that question, and I accept that answer with good grace.
23: He made it clear he was very proud of his track record in office, but really, Keir Starmer, what he did there was cast himself as someone who got Labour re-elected, electable again after so many years in opposition with an enormous landslide. Clearly very, very proud of that. And he says with good grace he has decided to hear what the Labour Party is saying and they want him to leave.
18: That's ABC's James Longman in London. After a rough start, the U.S. and Iran have wrapped a second day of peace talks. Speaking in Switzerland to U.S. Vice President J.D. Vance says the two sides have set up a mechanism to address conflicts in the region.
24: If Hezbollah fires at Israel or if Israel responds, if there are other conflicts that arise in the region, we're actually talking to each other and figuring out how to stop the shooting, how to make the region safer, our allies, and everybody else.
18: Now, similar positive statements from Iran.
25: Iran's foreign minister saying overnight, tireless Pakistani and Qatari mediation has delivered major progress on issues including the unfreezing of Iranian assets and ending Israel's attacks on Iranian-based Hezbollah fighters in Lebanon. Something they've been unwilling to do despite a ceasefire. Iran state media reports the peace talks have not yet turned to Iran's nuclear program. Karen Hua, ABC News, Washington.
18: And Egypt securing its first ever World Cup win by defeating New Zealand 3-1 at BC Place last night. Egypt fan Ezra Syed says she and her family were thrilled with the outcome.
26: They played a very good game and we needed this win, so
18: is the third of seven World Cup matches that will be played at BC Play Stadium, with Canada facing Switzerland on Wednesday. Global News Time, 7:04. Now the latest CKNW traffic with Brad Russell.
0: Thank you so much, John. And good news on the ironworkers. That incident has now cleared southbound as you make your way from the North Shore into Vancouver. Now northbound with some volume, just a little slow past that Hastings merge, pretty much from 1st Ave through the Cassier Tunnel. And over to the other tunnel, the Massey Tunnel, with counterflow in, moving pretty good northbound, a little slow from 17A. Southbound, though, you are slow from the Mylora Golf Course. 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In the CKNW Traffic Center, I'm Brad Russell.
1: Good morning, I'm Mark Madriga in the Global Sky Tracker Weather Center. Sunshine today, a little high cloud later, but hot. High temperatures 25 near the water, up to 31 degrees elsewhere. Clear this evening, little high cloud overnight, lows of 15. We'll have a mix of sun and some cloud tomorrow, dry and hot, highs of 25 to 32. Sun and cloud Wednesday, down a little in temperature, 24 to 27 peak readings. Increasing clouds Thursday, cooler with a high of 20, and then a rainy, cooler Friday.
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18: In downtown Vancouver, 15 degrees and sunny. Now business matters.
2: The annual rate of inflation jumped to 3.2% in May, thanks in large part to high prices at the gas pumps, according to new data from Statistics Canada. It marks an increase from 2.8% seen in April, and the first time annual inflation has topped 3% since 2023. Gas prices climbed for the third consecutive month in May because of the ongoing war in Iran and the closure of the Strait of Hormuz. This also impacted air transportation costs, which rose 7.4% compared to last year as airlines dealt with rising jet fuel costs. Prices at the grocery store were also on the rise, up half a percentage point to 4.3%. I'm Reggie Cicchini with Business Matters.
18: Thank you, Reggie. Global News Time, 7:06. I'm John Strait.
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4: Data provided by the RCMP to Global News shows there were just 140 ghost guns seized in 2019, with less than 200 reported in both 2020 and 2021, before it jumped to nearly 500 in 2022. That number fell slightly to 363 in 2023. But while full data for 2024 is not yet available, 220 ghost guns had already been seized as of June 30th this year.
12: That report from Global News was a look at the issue of ghost guns. Now, the numbers can be hard to track, but we know this. Just last week, RCMP in Fort St. John seized more than a dozen of these guns that were either finished or they were in progress. RCMP in that community say they have been seizing more and more of these since last fall. So what are they, and why are they so dangerous and hard to track? Now, Wendy Cookier is a professor of entrepreneurship and innovation at Toronto Metropolitan University and has studied this and joins us now. Thank you so much for being here.
26: Pleased to have been able to join you.
12: What is a ghost gun exactly?
26: A ghost gun is basically a 3D printed firearm and doesn't have a serial number, and therefore used to be almost untraceable, although technology is evolving quickly.
12: And how big of a problem do you think this is right now?
26: Well, you have to put it in perspective. You know, a Stats Canada, Government of Canada report just came out that showed the vast majority of firearms recovered in crime in Canada are not ghost guns. They're guns that were legally owned. We have a big smuggling problem. There's no question, though, with the advances of technology, ghost guns are becoming more of a problem, particularly when you look at gang violence, organized crime, the drug industry, and so on, where people are highly motivated to get access to firearms, but they don't really factor into violence in most communities at a significant level.
12: It's, I guess, interesting to me, Wendy, that like we've been talking about this for years, ever since kind of 3D printers started up, and yet have we not been able to get traction against this issue?
26: Well, it's the problems with illegal guns are a problem that's been with us for a long time. And again, some of the traction is coming from the forensic chemistry. So people think they're untraceable, but there have been a couple of cases in Australia where they've been able to lay charges because, in fact, they were able to track the substances used to create them. But it's the same issue with the illegal drug trade or human trafficking. Those are fairly significant problems. And really where we see progress is when we have intelligence-led policing and investigations that, you know, follow the money and often turn up drugs and illegal guns, including ghost guns.
5: Okay, so it sounds like this is something police are kind of constantly battling. And yet, do you think that organized crime moves much, much faster than police can keep up with at this point?
26: I think there's no question. Police face more constraints than organized crime does. So they have to play by the rules, and that can slow them down. But I think, you know, if you look at the numbers, and you quoted the numbers, it's not at epidemic proportions, and there are issues with ghost guns not being as accurate or durable and so on as regular guns. We're also seeing 3D printed components being used and combined with traditional firearm components to make illegal guns. So these are definitely problems that we have to pay attention to, and we have to invest the resources in ensuring police can do the investigations that are required. At the same time, we know that there are other dimensions to the gun problem in Canada that we need to stay vigilant about.
5: And what other dimensions?
26: Well, as I said before, the majority of guns recovered in crime were guns that were at one time legally owned in Canada. So they're either misused by their legal owners, or they're stolen, or they're sold illegally. We do have a problem with smuggled guns, and that has been a problem for many, many years. We have to stay vigilant in terms of controlling the borders. And frankly, laws are words on paper unless they're effectively implemented, and we have to make sure that communities really understand what the risks are associated with firearms and do everything they can to ensure that guns are not in the hands of people who are a risk to themselves or others. If you have a young person in your home with mental health issues, you should not have guns.
5: Yeah, so, that's so true. Everybody would agree with that one. And we still lack in that area, don't we?
26: We absolutely do. And we also see cases, unfortunately, not so much in your province, but in other places where, with respect to intimate partner violence, women raise questions, concerns, feel they're at risk, actions not taken in a timely fashion, and we end up with tragedies. So there's really a lot, you know. I would explain it this way. Gun violence is like cancer. You have to understand that it's complex and there are a lot of different factors. And so ghost guns might be one form of cancer, but there are lots of others that we have to really, we have to address. Intimate partner violence is different than mass shootings, is different than gang violence, is different than suicide. And we really need a coordinated strategy that includes primary prevention, laws, enforcement, and frankly, community ownership.
5: And what do you mean by community ownership?
26: I mean, people understanding what the problems really are. I had a number of reporters call me when that study came out showing again that the majority of guns recovered in crime are legally owned. It was a surprise to many people. That has been the case since 1996, when the first big studies of guns recovered in crime were done. And yet there's so much attention focused on illegal guns, smuggled guns, now ghost guns, that people often forget that some of the worst mass shootings and some of the worst killings of police officers in this country are in smaller communities where the perpetrators used guns that were either legally owned by them or they had acquired from others who owned them legally. And people forget that the risk to their kids is not just, you know, gang members in large urban centers, that the rates of gun death and injury are larger in smaller communities, that the numbers of police officers who are killed disproportionately affects RCMP officers and those policing smaller rural communities. People forget the extent to which those are also problems because there's so much focus on gangs and smuggled guns. So I think we really need to start with the evidence and think about how all of us can work together. Often in any community, people know there are problems. Teachers, social workers, healthcare professionals, mm-hmm. Shelters, neighbors have information about people who are potentially a risk to themselves or others, but don't take action. And then after something terrible happens, people say, oh, we knew.
5: Yeah.
26: We knew. We really need to get proactive and focus on prevention.
5: That is so true. Wendy, thank you for talking to us about that today.
26: Thank you for having me.
5: Appreciate your time. That's Wendy Kukier, is a professor of entrepreneurship and innovation at the Toronto Metropolitan University, talking about the issue of not just ghost guns, but just illegal guns, problem guns used in organized crime. And yeah, there is a lot of work for us to do. Now, I want you to pay attention. Something important about to happen.
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5: That's right. We're going to qualify someone right now for our 730 CKNW Keep It Cool contest from Combined Comfort Systems. 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And by the way, that's coming up. It's 1 week away. 1 week from now, we will be drawing a name. This prize package worth up to $9,000. And boy, it could change everything in your house, couldn't it? Call us now. We're looking for caller 7604-280-9898.
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5: Take a look at that traffic out there this morning. Here's Brad Russell.
0: Thank you, Simi. And a slowdown on the South Fraser Perimeter Road, Highway 17 westbound, just before Bridgeview. We are seeing a little bit of a slowdown. We're working on the why. Also, the Queensboro Bridge past the connector and the House Street on-ramp is a little bit of a slow go. Alex Fraser, a little slow past Clivendon. East-west connector is moving pretty good. And through the Burnaby Lake stretch, you are slow past Gullardy and the Kensington. 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In the CKNW Traffic Center, I'm Brad Russell.
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5: Congratulations to Lou in Vancouver, who was caller 7 and will be qualified for our Keep It Cool contest. So Lou's name is going in the draw. Who knows? 1 week from now, we could be drawing Lou's name. This prize package that we're going to be drawing for a week from now on Mornings with Simi is worth up to $9,000. So your chance to get in on it, you still have a bunch of them. Keep listening to 730 CKNW. Now, we've also been talking this morning about being monitored at work. This happens to a lot of people. I feel maybe people are a little bit beaten down on this issue, that you kind of know what's happening. Our Scott Shuntz is with us now. Scott, I guess there's always been different versions of this. Somebody emailed me and made a good point about like timesheets at work. You know, writing down, recording the things that you did. Like, there have always, I think, been versions of this.
29: Yeah, and, you know, there, I think there still are people who actually, you know, like, write down their billable hours and keep logs. And, you know, like, when I got my first job at McDonald's, I had to punch a time card. You know, what time did you punch in? What time did you punch out?
5: Exactly.
29: And they would bring that up. But what's happening now, Simi, is way different. Like, we talked about, you know, the mouse jigglers and people having software that can monitor you when you work for them. And of course, the idea here is all around productivity. We want to get the most out of our employees. But there's actually like a deeper, and I don't know if I want to say like worse consequence to this, but there is more to this than we think. Now, Alex Rosenblatt is an economist and an author of the book Uberland. She writes about how algorithms affect work. And I asked her about what is actually going on with workplace surveillance. Listen to what she had to say.
30: Surveillance doesn't always happen in the workplace directly between an employer and employees. Workplace surveillance is prevalent in all sorts of employment setups. So if you think about this in ride-hail work, for example, a typical driver for Lyft or Uber or elsewhere is usually classified as an independent contractor, but they're still being actively monitored through the app, but not just through the app, also through riders, through customers. So if a customer in a Lyft ride is prompted to rate the driver on a scale of, you know, 5 stars, that doesn't translate directly into your boss is watching you. It's framed as a customer experience. But because the platform aggregates those ratings and ties them to access to work, to the activations, to promotions, customer feedback becomes a mechanism of labor control. And that's like distinct from the mouse clicks we were discussing, but it's still important to acknowledge that surveillance gets downloaded into all sorts of tools, whether it's the customer functionally taking on the role of a manager by evaluating the worker, or whether it's an invisible mouse click that's monitoring how often you're active at your screen. And so we should just be attentive to the sort of broader sweep of how people become monitored and evaluated at work.
29: So is that necessarily a bad thing, though? I mean, I think part of the idea there is like, hey, we can alert other users to the idea that this, whether it's an independent contractor or an employee, is potentially bad or potentially dangerous or inefficient. And I guess the, if I'm being altruistic, the idea is that this is going to sort of elevate the system as a whole by weeding out the negative experience, the people who create these negative experiences. Is any of that actually happening?
30: I think so. I think it can work both ways. It can absolutely be a benefit where it provides a conduit to alert a platform about a negative experience or something that's outside the norm. But we should also think about, you know, where was a driver being blamed for something outside of their control? You know, where was the app actually giving a wrong time estimate and the customer is going to take it out on the driver by giving them a low rating? Or maybe it was raining or there was traffic that, you know, caused the driver to deviate from the expected, you know, time of arrival. And so the question really becomes, where is there a conduit for a worker to also appeal and say, wait a minute, you know, I'm working as best I can within the conditions I have, but I'm being blamed for something outside of my control. And I think that's what we have to think about. You know, is there a path for accountability or for a worker to also provide their own voice, rather than assuming that the alerts provided through these monitoring systems are always accurate? Broadly, they can be great at alerting employers and other people to the potential deviations, right, to the bad work. But we have to be careful not to paint everyone collectively and have a method for worker voice to still be active within these broader systems. Otherwise, you could be someone who works fine for 2 years, something goes wrong, and then you're deactivated without recourse. It doesn't start to feel very fair.
29: That's Alex Rosenblatt. She's the author of Uberland. It's a book about how algorithms affect work. And she's talking about surveillance in the workplace there. It's not just our employers that can have an effect on us through this. It's all of this other stuff, reviews and comments.
5: That's getting us used to it, though. It has turned, we're surveilling ourselves. We're allowing ourselves to be surveilled.
29: Yes, absolutely. And we're doing the surveilling for other people, right?
5: Yes.
29: By leaving comments and talking about, and of course, there's a reason to do this, but it can get way out of hand really quickly.
5: Oh, sure. Can you imagine not being able to do anything without thinking that's going to be rated, which is what I think a lot of...
29: I already think that's happening.
5: Oh,
29: yeah.
5: There you go. All right. Well, thank you for that, Scott. You want to weigh in? Simi at cknw.com. The news is next.
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13: Global News at 7:30. Good morning. I'm John Strait. Breaking news, Stats Canada says high gas prices pushed the annual rate of inflation to 3.2% in May.
14: That's up from 2.8% in April and marks the first time annual inflation has topped 3% since late 2023. The agency says gas prices rose for the third consecutive month in May, thanks to the Middle East war and the closure of the Strait of Hormuz. Though progress toward a peace deal has meant prices at the pumps were lower in recent weeks. Meanwhile, higher prices for fresh fruit and vegetables pushed grocery store inflation up half a percentage point to 4.3% in May. Michelle Zedekian, The Canadian Press.
13: North Shore Rescue with a busy weekend handling four callouts for help across the region. On Saturday night, their volunteers along with Squamish Rescue were called to a peak near Whistler. Two climbers rappelling from the peak got off route with one of them falling and hurting her back. A rescue helicopter was brought in to hoist both climbers to safety. NSR also helping a person in cardiac arrest near Britannia Beach and two other hikers stuck in the dark on Dog Mountain. Hundreds of tourists are stranded in the Dominican Republic after a deadly fire at a resort.
24: Firefighters working for 5 hours to get the fire under control. Lori Sedano was staying at a neighboring hotel.
25: It was very scary and very terrible to see because it was spreading very quickly too. You could see all of the roofs were gone, the thatching, any wooden parts of it.
24: A 46-year-old mother of two was rushed to the hospital after being injured, but she did not survive. At least three others were hospitalized.
13: That's ABC's Hannah Bata with the story. There appears to be a reversal of fortunes in the war in Ukraine as Russia begins to feel the pressure of escalating Ukrainian strikes on its energy infrastructure. As Global's Mackenzie Gray reports, gas sales to civilians in Crimea have been suspended.
26: They're the world's third largest oil producer, now forced into significant rationing thanks to their war in Ukraine. That's thanks to sustained Ukrainian drone attacks hitting Russian oil depots, the Ukrainian military releasing videos of three strikes on Crimean locations, showing a stark before and after, leading to the worst fuel rationing since Russia occupied Crimea in 2014. But at least publicly, the locals aren't bothered at all. I don't have enough fuel, so we'll drive less, use public transport, bicycle, or walk, one man says. With Ukrainian attacks on Russian oil facilities taking place across the country, the Kremlin had to make a rare public admission they'd been hit. But that also often leads to a major Russian response. With Ukrainian President Volodymyr Zelensky warning his country that the Russians have prepared a massive attack, pay close attention to air raid warnings. A potential Kremlin distraction from the tough economic situation the average Russian faces on a daily basis thanks to the war, with the Russian central bank actually cutting rates because of the fuel shortage, which is spiking in places you can actually get fuel. Mackenzie Gray, Global News, Ottawa.
13: Tesla's autopilot feature is facing scrutiny once again following a deadly crash in Texas.
31: A family is searching for answers after a Tesla crashed, killing 76-year-old grandmother Martha Avila. Her daughter, Jennifer Barber, was in the backyard when authorities say a Tesla Model 3 was speeding before veering off the road, slamming into the family's home in Katy, Texas, where Avila was inside. Jennifer sharing doorbell camera video showing the moment of impact.
13: That's ABC's Rena Roy with that story. Global News Time, 7:33. 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
1: Thank you so much, John. And a little bit of a slowdown, the South Fraser Perimeter Road, Highway 17 westbound, just before Bridgeview. There is a car over on the shoulder, partially into the right lane. Folks are moving from the right to the left lane. That is causing a delay. As well, as you get into the Burnaby Lake stretch, it's pretty slow past Gullardy. That's due to an earlier stall that has now cleared. The volume has not. And as you make your way under the Ironworkers Memorial Bridge, pretty slow through the Cassier Tunnel past that Hastings merge. 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In the CKNW Traffic Center, I'm Brad Russell.
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3: Good morning. I'm Mark Madriga in the Global Sky Tracker Weather Center. Hot weather today with sunshine, high cloud later on through the afternoon. High temperatures right near the water's edge, close to 25 degrees this afternoon, up to 31 away from the water. Clear this evening, followed by, well, a nice mix of sun and cloud tomorrow. Highs 25 to 32. Overnight lows at 15. A mix of sun and cloud, dry and warm, but not as hot Wednesday. Highs 24 to 27.
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13: In downtown Vancouver, 15 degrees, nice and sunny out there. Now business matters.
15: One of the most influential figures in American monetary policy, Alan Greenspan, has died at the age of 100. Greenspan helped to define the American economy during his five terms as chairman of the Federal Reserve. The country saw a period of sustained growth and prosperity during his 18 and a half years at the helm, despite that reign ending with the devastating 2008 financial crisis just 2 years after his departure. His wife says he will be remembered for his brilliance and kindness. He died on Monday from complications with Parkinson's disease. I'm Reggie Cicchini with Business Matters.
13: Thank you, Reggie. Global News Time, 7:35. I'm John Strait.
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1: In Metro Vancouver, sitting on a lot of inventory right now when it comes to real estate. Some of it's housing. We heard the Carney government in town trying to help developers unload some of those units. But then developers are also getting creative as well. There are two office buildings. There's one in Vancouver, another in Victoria, that are being repurposed into hotels. Now, how tough is that going to be? And is this faster than building brand new hotels from scratch? Well, John Stovall is the CEO and president of Reliance Properties and joins us now. John, thank you so much for being here.
2: Well, thank you. Good morning.
1: Good morning. Tell me about these two buildings. What's going on?
2: Yeah, these are both buildings that are, you know, in the office inventory of real estate within the two cities. The one in Victoria is only superficially tenanted by an arts group. The one in Vancouver is reasonably tenanted. But given the shortage of hotels in both cities, it's a better use of the existing real estate to convert them to hotels, although that's a very case-by-case situation, whether that works or not to convert. But really, the underlying issue is there's a very, very strong demand for new hotels in both cities right now and a real shortage of hotels where there isn't a shortage of office space.
1: Right. You said there it's on a case-by-case basis. What makes these buildings in particular that they would work well for this?
2: Yeah, I mean, a lot of office buildings have very large floor plates, like the size of the overall floor is large because that's sufficient for office tenants, and that doesn't work too well for hotels. Geometry of hotel buildings is that they're either kind of long and narrow like a train car or a shoebox, or they're a square. But if they're a square, that square can't be too big. Otherwise, your rooms will be too big, or they'll be too deep or whatever. So it's a very specific situation. And also location, you know, access to parking, how the entrances are, what kind of upgrades these buildings require. Because when you convert a building from office to hotel, you have to bring a lot of the building up to current building code. So some buildings respond very well to those upgrade requirements. Others, it becomes cost prohibitive. So, you know, we see this happening, and we see it happening in Calgary too, where they're converting office buildings to apartments. But, you know, once again, it's a very, very specific situation. You know, you got to analyze each building and make sure that it actually works across a whole range of factors. And that's why I don't think we'll see it like a huge trend, but it'll be kind of selective here and there.
1: Is this easier than building from scratch? And what does that say about building from scratch?
2: Yeah, building from scratch is particularly difficult right now. I mean, you typically, if you're building from scratch in a downtown location, say in Vancouver, Victoria, you're going to probably want to build a building that's bigger than the building you have there now. And that requires rezoning, but more so, it's just not a good time for big. Big is bad right now. You know, if you're doing, say, a big mixed-use building with a hotel in the bottom and a residential over top, it's not a great time to bring that to the market. And hotels don't want to be too big. They also have kind of a maximum size that they work at. So it's a really good use of existing buildings, you know, maybe future uses, you know, for more significant redevelopment. Costs aren't entirely much lower than building new by the time you buy the land and the building and then renovate the building. But I think another advantage is, and with the current shortage of hotels in the market, which is going to get fulfilled, you know, you can get them done quicker. It just is faster at permitting-wise and execution-wise than building a building from scratch, where you have to dig down and then build back up again and probably build a bigger building.
1: Do you think the market and developers, John, are getting more creative because of the situation the market is in right now?
2: Yeah, sure. I mean, you know, there's strong demand in hotel. There's strong demand for premium office space. There's lower demand for secondary or tertiary grade office space. There's very low demand for condominium, and there's sort of a balanced market for rental. So to get anything to work, you have to, you know, really work hard to find those opportunities and where the numbers work out. I think the main trend we're going to see is just smaller. It's a better time to build more modest buildings that are quicker, easier, less risky, and less sensitive to, you know, interest carrying costs.
1: So is this about land perhaps that developers already own, or and finding a way to use it instead of just kind of holding on to it?
2: It's a bit of both. In the one case in Victoria, we purchased that building. It's a beautiful old Art Deco office building. We purchased it for a more substantial redevelopment, but in the end, yes, because of the market condition, we found an opportunity with hotel demand, with heritage incentives that are available to put it to a different use. Now, you know, by renovating it, and the one in Vancouver, we really did buy to, you know, to look at a variety of options. One of which is to renovate in the short term, and the other which is ultimately to potentially rezone the property. So it's sort of a two-step strategy.
1: Right. This seems like a lot of this kind of thinking going on right now, John. Like, what is selling? What are developers thinking right now?
2: You know, I think developers are you know, less so in hotel because, as we've talked about, there's a real shortage now, and there are a lot of people jumping into that, find ways to make hotels work. They won't all go ahead, certainly. In residential, I think really it's a wait and see thing in a lot of cases. I mean, some work is going ahead, some projects going ahead, but there's a lot of wait and see to see if the cost of development will come down. You know, there's a lot of discussion from the federal government and other governments about lowering development costs, whether revenue will climb a little bit, you know, and we can rebalance that equation and move projects ahead. In office, the big focus really is on the declining inventory of what we call AAA or premium office space, and that is getting into heading into a shortage. And, you know, I think we're going to see in the next couple of years, maybe 2-3 years, we may see some new, you know, office towers move ahead as that shortage becomes more and more, you know, in effect.
1: Why are we seeing a shortage in that? What's happened?
2: Well, there was a big cycle of AAA office buildings that got built and finished off in around 2021, 2022, and those have pretty much all leased up now. And that really is, you know, since the pandemic and the changing thinking about offices and you know, employers really wanting to work hard to make sure office spaces are really exceptional experiences for their employees, there's been a real flight to quality. And so, you know, these big office towers that some of you seen, you know, built downtown in recent years, they're all filled up now, and there's always a number of tenants who need to move and graduate to that kind of space as they have to compete with their competitors who are already in those kind of spaces.
1: Right.
2: And so that vacancy rate in that AAA office is declining. The older buildings, some of them are fine. Some of them, you know, struggle more. But I think it's the older buildings where we're going to see more and more consideration of conversions to residential, conversions to hotel, et cetera. But, you know, as I've said, those sound good when you say it fast, but there's lots of little details that can make them uneconomical. And so they're really, you know, again, case by case, whether they work or not. And there's a lot of regulations and building codes that work against, you know, repurposing buildings, and we really should work harder as a society to make that work better, because it's a really sustainable approach to real estate. When you know, instead of tearing buildings down, when you find a good way to give them a new, it's called adaptive reuse. You know, you find a way to give them a new lease on life.
1: I mean, it just makes more sense to do that too. Anyway, John, thank you so much for your time this morning.
2: Thank you.
1: That is John Stovall, who is the CEO and president of Reliance Properties. It's interesting, right? Just hearing kind of where the industry is at right now, being a little bit more creative, thinking differently about projects, not just building big. As he said, building big is out right now. That's not what they're doing. And repurposing these two buildings, one in Vancouver, one in Victoria, from office space into hotel space, they said, makes sense right now. If you want to weigh in, simi@cknw.com. All right, the BC Lions are on the move when they play a home game. It's not necessarily home right now, because obviously BC Place is a little busy. So they're off to Kelowna to play a home game, and they need that win too. We're going to check in on how they're doing coming up next.
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1: Let's take a look at the traffic out there this morning. Here's Brad Russell.
4: Thank you, Simi. In Burnaby, we've got a stall. Highway 1 westbound just after Kensington. It is blocking the left lane really slow right through the Gullardy stretch, pretty much from Brunette right through the Burnaby Lake stretch. In West Van, a new collision. This Highway 99 northbound before Horseshoe Bay. That will impact traffic getting to the ferries. Give yourself a little extra time. And still dealing with the Surrey incident. Highway 17 westbound before Bridgeview affecting the right lane. 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BCAA makes it quick and easy. 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Renew your way with BCAA. In the CKNW Traffic Center, I'm Brad Russell.
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8: Yeah, it's a little tough for the Lions right now. I mean, a home game is not a home game. They're not playing at BC Place because of the FIFA World Cup, but they are going to be playing in Kelowna. And you know what? Maybe that'll give them a bit of a boost. Buck Pierce joins us now, BC Lions head coach. Morning, coach.
9: Hey, good morning. Thanks for having me.
8: Well, thanks for being here. I'm going to call it a blip. But what happened in Hamilton?
9: We went in and didn't play up to our standard. And when you do that against a good team, those type things happen, right? So, you know, for us, it's a lesson that we have to learn from, and we got to improve. You know, we're no different than anybody else right now. We need to continue to get better and grow, and, you know, not make the same mistakes that happened last week.
8: Now, the next three games are against division opponents, right? You got Calgary, then you got Edmonton twice. Now, how significant does that mean? What does that mean for the team?
9: Well, every game's important, but obviously, you know, in when you have games against your division opponents, they're big games. You know, you win those games, that's 2 points for you, and that's no points for them. So it's easier to climb the rankings, you know, when you have those. So we're excited. You know, we got a good Calgary football team that we're preparing for. You know, they're really good on defense. Their offense is able to put up points. So, you know, we got to make sure we clean up some things.
8: Right. You're playing in Kelowna, which is technically a home game. What's that like for the team, though, to be kind of on the road, but it's still a home game?
9: Well, yeah, I think it's a great opportunity for us. You know, we're all going to go up there. We're going to leave a day early. We're going to get three good days of practice here in Surrey and then head that way and do our walkthrough at the Apple Bowl and prepare to play. And we're also going to stay up there for a week, you know, because we have the back-to-back games up there. So it'll be a good opportunity for us to spend some time as a team.
8: I think it's going to be fun. Yeah, maybe that'll be a nice change of scenery. Coach, thanks so much for your time this morning.
9: Hey, thank you, Simi. Have a great day.
8: You too. That's Buck Pierce, head coach of the BC Lions. Now, maybe the change of scenery will help, right? They fell 41-27 to Hamilton. They fell behind early, fast in that game, and then tried to climb out of that hole. And as we know, that's incredibly challenging. So yes, they're playing a couple of home games in Kelowna, which I think is going to be great. Great atmosphere, great crowd there. Hopefully provide them with a bit of a boost. And remember, you can listen to all of those BC Lions games right here on 730 CKNW. Now we have updates and news, weather, traffic, and more coming up on the Major News to 8 here on Mornings with Simi.
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8: All right, let's find out what's going on out there. How's traffic looking, Brad Russell?
15: Simi, it's a slow go if you're making your way to the Horseshoe Bay Ferry Terminal. If you're catching a ferry, there is a collision. It's just after that off-ramp, but it is starting to stack traffic back through West Vancouver. The left lane is blocked there. Also in Burnaby, another stall. This one, Highway 1 westbound, just after Kensington, around Sprott. And again, that left lane as well is blocked. Pretty slow right through the Burnaby Lake stretch from Gillardy. And in Surrey, still have this, I don't know if it's a stall or whether it was maybe a thumper bumper, but it's off to the right shoulder, partially into the right lane. This is just before Bridgeview, westbound Highway 17. Pretty slow, pretty much now to the Portman Bridge. New project, remember, any tool going into the ground could damage a gas line. 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In the CKNW Traffic Center, I'm Brad Russell.
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2: Well, Keith Tkachuk got his Father's Day gift yesterday. His boys, Matthew and Brady, are now playing for the same team. So Keith no longer has to fly to Ottawa because Brady was traded by the Senators to Florida. Another move, like the Quinn Hughes trade, where a star player, a captain, said, you know what, you might as well trade me because I'm not going to re-sign here. And in both cases, this was an American captain wanting to go south of the border. Now, maybe that's just a coincidence. Whatever the case, it was also Matthew who at one time wanted out of Canada when he was sent from Calgary to Florida. He got his wish as well. It's a great move for the Panthers. They missed the playoffs last year only because of injuries. Having both Tkachuks together is kind of like when Hulk Hogan and Macho Man teamed up and became the Mega Powers. They will wreak havoc across the NHL next season. Ottawa didn't get any players back directly in this trade, but they did get enough draft picks to maybe trade them for a player if they want. They get three first-rounders from Florida and a second-rounder as well. Two of the first-rounders are this year, 9 and 25th overall. They also get one in 2029. The Sens have a team that they think is ready to take the next step, not go to a rebuilding program. This is actually a trade the Canucks would love to get, all those kind of draft picks, but they don't have a player right now who can get that for them. I think the Sens might, as we said before, want to deal one or two of these picks for a player who can help them immediately. As for the Panthers, if they stay healthy, they're a Stanley Cup contender again.
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14: News time is 8 o'clock. It's 15 degrees and sunny in Metro Vancouver. Good morning. I'm John Strait. Here's what's making news. Lytton wildfire update.
15: I think we need to hope that the weather doesn't get too warm, that the winds don't get too strong.
14: The blaze moves away from the village, allowing more people to go home. Iran and the U.S. appear closer to a long-term deal.
16: There was a little bit of threatening, there was a little bit of whining, but at the end of the day, the talks continued and we made great progress.
14: And Egypt versus New Zealand at BC Place.
17: Wherever we go next, if we make it out, I'll be there.
18: They played a very good game and we needed this win so much. It was great. I'm so happy.
14: In business.
19: The annual rate of inflation jumped to 3.2% in May, thanks in large part to high prices at the gas pumps, according to new data from Statistics Canada.
14: This is Global's Major News to 8. Now our top story. Dozens of people in and around Lytton have been able to return home as lighter winds have helped crews attack the 700-hectare Saw Creek wildfire. Last night, evacuation order was downgraded for 47 properties and one First Nation reserve. As of this morning, 15 properties remain on evacuation order, while more than 200 people are still on alert. Global's Dara Zargar is hearing from Mayor Denise O'Connor.
20: The wind is a lot calmer than it was the day it started, which is really good news. And it's moved up the mountain away from the town, which is also really positive.
21: The Saw Creek wildfire burning just south of the village grew by 100 hectares to more than 700 hectares. Wildland firefighters are attacking hotspots and protecting communities near the flames, including Ponderosa Heights and local First Nations.
20: Well, the fire was very, very close to them when it first started. It's kind of moved away, but there's a hive of activity there with the firefighters and hoses.
21: Fire sparked Friday, 11 days before the five-year anniversary of the wildfire that destroyed the community and left two people dead. Tricia Thorpe was one of many residents who lost her home. She says the community is banding together and better prepared.
22: We're not out of the woods yet, but it's definitely, from what I can see and what I'm hearing on the ground, in a better position than it was Friday night. I think we need to hope that the weather doesn't get too warm, that the winds don't get too strong.
21: The Trans-Canada Highway remains closed between Boston Bar and Ashcroft. An air quality warning is also in effect due to wildfire smoke. Daria Zargar, Global News.
14: Stats Canada says extreme weather is causing your home insurance to skyrocket. Global's Jasmine King reports.
23: The report was released by Statistics Canada. It states that between December 2020 and December 2025, home insurance premiums in Canada increased by nearly 40%. In that same time period, Alberta premiums went up around 56%. And over the last two decades, they rose by nearly 400%, the most in Canada. The study found that across Canada in 2024, catastrophic claims reached $8.6 billion. Nearly half of that came from Alberta, with the Calgary hailstorm costing $3 billion and the Jasper wildfire $1.1 billion. The Insurance Bureau of Canada believes to get a hold on premiums, risk reduction measures need to be taken more seriously. The Canadian Climate Institute agrees. They would like to see more investment into proactive infrastructure upgrades, both publicly and privately. They say it could be upgrading roads, sewer systems, or bridges for homeowners building with fire-resistant materials, metal roofs, or flood-proofing. The Institute says while it may cost more upfront, it could pay off over time. Jasmine King, Global News.
14: Vancouver hosting its third World Cup game at BC Place last night. Egypt beating New Zealand 3-1 to secure its first ever World Cup win. Global's Grace Key has more with supporters of both countries.
24: Sabina, eh, eh, waka, waka, eh, eh, right.
0: At Blarney Stone and Portside Pub and Gab, the singing needed to be bleeped, and the beers were flowing at the World Cup pre-party for New Zealand.
2: My prediction is 20 beers.
0: These kiwis will let you know the name comes from the bird, not the fruit.
3: So this is the kiwi bird. It's the national bird of New Zealand. People think we're named kiwis because of a fruit. It's not. It's this little dude here. He's brown, he's furry, he's beautiful, he's flightless.
0: As for the sound...
10: Let's go!
0: At Jonathan Rogers Park in Mount Pleasant, the pregame party was in full swing for Egypt, and Vancouver was getting high praise.
24: Before I come to Vancouver, everybody said, it's raining 200 days in a freaking 365, right? I've been 6 days, no freaking rain. Okay, no freaking rain. I was like, oh, love it. I love it.
25: The energy's crazy, you know, like, it's not, we don't have that in Ottawa, you know what I mean? So we're just, anything is new to us.
14: Meantime, the World Cup is giving Canadian workplaces a chance to boost employee morale and bring teams together.
26: Some companies are hosting watch parties and gathering staff around key matches, especially with games being played in Toronto and Vancouver. Workplace expert Mike Scheckman says global events like the World Cup can create excitement, strengthen connections among employees, and support a positive workplace culture. As employers look for ways to prevent burnout and improve engagement, he says shared experiences like watching major sporting events can be a simple but effective tool. At the same time, Scheckman notes that businesses need to balance celebrations with productivity by setting clear expectations around flexibility and ensuring activities don't become too disruptive. The World Cup began in mid-June and runs through mid-July, with Canada serving as one of the host nations alongside Mexico and the U.S. David Augustine, The Canadian Press.
14: And Canadian player Derek Cornelius used to be able to walk down Canadian streets without being recognized. Well, not anymore.
27: I think for a lot of the guys, you know, maybe when we're playing in our European teams, that when you go out on the street, you could maybe get recognized and ask for pictures and autographs, but not so much in Canada. But honestly, the last 2 weeks, you know, we go out of the hotel and it's like, you know, we're getting swarmed, and it's nice. It means that, you know, the team, people are following, people are really paying attention.
14: Canada wraps up Group B play against Switzerland here in Vancouver on Wednesday. Global News time is 8:06. 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Here's Brad Russell.
28: Thank you so much, John. And a slow go through the Burnaby Lake stretch. There is a stall, Highway 1. It's westbound just after Kensington. It's blocking the left lane. Dealing with this collision, Highway 99, well, 99 slash Highway 1 westbound just before the Horseshoe Bay Ferry turnoff. There is a collision that is now blocking northbound traffic. You can take the exit and then follow it back onto the highway. And in Surrey, Highway 17 westbound just before Bridgeview, there is an incident affecting the right lane. 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In the CKNW Traffic Center, I'm Brad Russell.
29: Good morning. I'm Mark Madriga in the Global Sky Tracker Weather Center. Two hot days today and tomorrow. Sunshine, a little high cloud later, and into this evening, just a few clouds. Be a little of that high cloud around tomorrow mixed with some sun, and again, another hot one. Today's high, about 25 near the water, up to 31 elsewhere. Tomorrow, yeah, similar, 25 to 32 for highs. And then on Wednesday, a mix of sun and cloud, not quite as hot, highs 24 to 27. Cooler Thursday with increasing clouds, a high of 20. Rain Friday, high just 17.
14: Thank you, Mark. Outside CKNW in downtown Vancouver, 18 degrees and sunny. The major news to 8 continues. UK Prime Minister Keir Starmer is resigning.
30: The question my party is asking now is whether I am best placed to lead us into the next general election. I have heard the answer of my parliamentary party to that question, and I accept that answer with good grace.
14: Starmer will stay as caretaker prime minister until his Labour Party chooses a new leader. U.S. Vice President J.D. Vance says peace talks with Iran over the weekend had created a, quote, good foundation for a successful final deal to end the war that began at the end of February.
16: I think it's important for all of us to appreciate how much was done, but honestly, there is still a lot to do as we continue to make progress on the nuclear talks, on the economic talks, as we continue to demine the straits and ensure that that flow of traffic continues to pick back up.
14: Speaking in Switzerland this morning, Vance defended social media posts by U.S. President Donald Trump yesterday that caused Iranian officials to threaten to walk out of the talks.
16: There was a little bit of threatening, there was a little bit of whining, but at the end of the day, the talks continued and we made great progress.
14: Iran calling for a ceasefire between Israel and Hezbollah as part of a key demand for broader peace talks. There were demonstrations at the World Cup in Inglewood, California. That's where protesters, including Sarah Baranhas, gathered outside the Iran-Belgium match to call out the regime and pressure U.S. President Donald Trump to remember his promise to the Iranian people back in March.
1: He said help is on the way, and that cost the lives of 40,000 Iranians. He told them to go onto the streets to protest, and they did exactly that with hope of freedom. And so we need him to stick to that, because if he doesn't, he's no different than any other U.S. president.
14: And nostalgia taking charge at the box office over the weekend thanks to a classic Pixar franchise.
4: Extinction, not again!
5: Toy Story 5 took the top spot in movie theaters this weekend. At $160 million domestic, the animated sequel is now the biggest opening of 2026, besting the Super Mario Galaxy movie.
6: People are starved for the truth.
5: Steven Spielberg's Disclosure Day fell to second place in its second weekend. The alien thriller added another $17 million this weekend. And the low-budget horror Obsession just keeps on drawing crowds, earning another $14 million in ticket sales. Mike Dubusky, ABC News.
14: That's Global's Major News to 8. Now business matters.
19: The annual rate of inflation jumped to 3.2% in May, thanks in large part to high prices at the gas pumps, according to new data from Statistics Canada. It marks an increase from 2.8% seen in April, and the first time annual inflation has topped 3% since 2023. Gas prices climbed for the third consecutive month in May because of the ongoing war in Iran and the closure of the Strait of Hormuz. This also impacted air transportation costs, which rose 7.4% compared to last year as airlines dealt with rising jet fuel costs. Prices at the grocery store were also on the rise, up half a percentage point to 4.3%. I'm Reggie Cicchini with Business Matters.
14: Thank you, Reggie. Global News Time, 8:11. I'm John Strait.

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1: All right, we still have a lot to talk about in the next hour of the show on this Monday morning. I know a lot of people have been enjoying, you know, FIFA World Cup festivities, but are you enjoying them while you are at work? There's a very important reason why your employer should be thinking about this. We will discuss coming up. But also, boy, they really eat their own in UK politics, don't they? There is more evidence of that today, as you heard in the news. Country getting ready for its seventh prime minister in 10 years. Why? What happened this time? We're going to find out coming up next.

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1: Let's take a look at the traffic this morning. Brad Russell's with us.
2: Thank you so much, Simi. And as you make your way to the Horseshoe Ferry Terminal, there is an incident to concern yourself with. Highway 99 / Highway 1, just where it merges over to the ferry terminal, there is a collision that is blocking northbound traffic. You can take the exit and then follow it back onto the highway. If you're taking a ferry, give yourself even more time. In Burnaby, still dealing with a stall, Highway 1. It's westbound after Kensington in the left lane. And as well in Surrey, there's an incident on Highway 17, this westbound just before Bridgeview. It's affecting the right lane traffic there, backed up to the Portman Bridge. 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In the CKNW Traffic Center, I'm Brad Russell.
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1: Boy, they sure go through prime ministers in the UK, don't they? So 10 years ago, and it is hard to believe it's already been 10 years, but that's when Brexit happened. And that was when prime minister was David Cameron. Do you remember him? So in 10 years here in Canada, we have had two prime ministers. In the UK, they have had six. And by the end of the year, they will have had seven. So David Cameron, Theresa May, Boris Johnson, Liz Truss, Rishi Sunak, Keir Starmer, and whoever's going to be next. Now, let's find out what the heck is going on. Redmond Shannon is our European correspondent for Global News and joins us now. Good morning, Redmond.
2: Good morning, Simi. How are you?
1: I'm good, thank you. What led to this morning? It seems like quite an extraordinary set of circumstances.
2: Well, this has been building for months. Keir Starmer has been a hugely unpopular prime minister since he got to power almost exactly 2 years ago. The poll numbers have tanked for his governing Labour Party, and their pressure has been growing and growing, but he's continuously said he was going to stay, and he's going to stay until last week when the mayor of Greater Manchester, who himself is a former cabinet minister under the Tony Blair government from 2 decades ago, Andy Burnham, ran in a by-election in the north of England for the Labour Party and won it and became an MP, officially sworn in just a short time ago here in London. And as soon as he was made an MP, the cabinet ministers around Starmer said, clearly must have said to him, and it appears they did over the weekend, to say, the game is up, time is up, we're going to support Andy Burnham, and you need to step aside. So I think once the senior ministers jumped ship, that was it, and the decision was made, and Starmer said he will resign. He said it outside 10 Downing Street this morning.
1: Okay, so what is it about this Andy Burnham, like a mayor from Greater Manchester, that suddenly is going to become the next prime minister? Like, that's quite a path. What is it about him that made this happen?
2: Yeah, it's a parachuting into politics that's not dissimilar to perhaps Mark Carney. However, Andy Burnham is a politician, but the mayor of Greater Manchester, which is one of the biggest metropolitan regions in the UK, and was a minister before. He is more charismatic than Keir Starmer, which some would argue wouldn't be difficult, but he certainly is seen as a more charismatic type of politician who can connect with voters. He's from the north of England, where Labour traditionally could guarantee they would win and sweep across the boards. That's no longer the case. They have lost out to the Tories in 2019 and Boris Johnson. And now they, if the polls are to be believed the way the polls are right now, will lose out to Nigel Farage's Reform Party in the next election, unless something happens. And without that north of England red wall, as it's called over here, Labour can't get to power, really. So Burnham is from the north. He has a north of England accent, which you don't often hear from a British prime minister. It's the early 70s since a British prime minister has been distinctly from the north. Tony Blair was technically, but had a very posh southern accent. Andy Burnham has a more down-to-earth personality compared to many prime ministers or many potential prime ministers. And it's seen as though, and it's hoped by Labour Party MPs who are at risk of losing their seats at the next election, that he can connect with voters and win back those Labour votes.
1: Right. Was there something in particular that Keir Starmer was doing or not doing? Like, what has caused the Labour Party to become so unpopular?
2: There were a few U-turns early on in his premiership on, you know, social programs and winter fuel rebates for vulnerable people that Labour should normally traditionally be seen as giving to social programs, whereas Starmer tried to cut them and had to U-turn. And there were some other U-turns after that as well. So trying to balance the left and right of his party and the conflicting types of priorities there. But it was this type of sense of indecisiveness that he was seen to have. And then there was the appointment of Peter Mandelson as the US ambassador, who he was known to have had links with Jeffrey Epstein. And after his appointment, further links were revealed, which looked very bad. And it was a case of how much did Starmer know before he appointed him. Many other smaller scandals right. along the way, but the poll numbers ultimately, Simi, were the thing that did it for Starmer.
1: And so it's so fascinating that this is happening so quickly. So how quickly could Andy Burnham potentially be the prime minister?
2: I think we could see it within about 3 weeks because it looks like the likely challenger, the former health minister, Wes Streeting, who was expected to challenge Burnham, has weighed in behind Burnham now. I think he's seen where the numbers lie. And it looks like this is going to be more of a coronation than a contest. So there won't have to be a big vote. It will just be nomination submitted, likely one nomination, and therefore a default winner of the leadership of Labour, and therefore the Prime Minister of the UK.
1: Wow, so interesting. Redmond, thank you for explaining that to us this morning.
2: Thanks, Amy. Have a good
1: appreciate
2: one.
1: That. That's Redmond Shannon, Global News European correspondent, explaining to us the, what's behind the headline that you're hearing about in the news this morning, that the UK Prime Minister Keir Starmer stepped aside and they are making way as the new Labour leader. It sounds like within a few weeks it'll be Andy Burnham, who up until very recently was the mayor of Greater Manchester. And if you're wondering, okay, what does this have to do with us here in Canada? Well, think about the difference in the two systems, right? They go through prime ministers like crazy in the UK. As I pointed out, by the end of this year, there'll be seven in 10 years. And that is because the significant difference between the Canadian system and the UK system is the power that the caucus has, the power that they have to oust their leader, and therefore changing who the party leader is, and in this case, then changing who the prime minister is, without going to the public, without having an election. In Canada, that is much more difficult to do. There is a party whip here that really keeps the MPs in line. Much harder to get any kind of dissidents going against a party leader. And so you don't see that happen here versus what happens in a place like the UK. And you wonder then, think about what happened with Justin Trudeau. We knew what happened, that there were Liberal MPs that were very unhappy, but it wasn't really until Chrystia Freeland, you know, came out and said that and quit that things started to change. And even then, Justin Trudeau still tried to hang on. And think about what's going on with Pierre Poilievre. Are there MPs who are unhappy with his leadership? Probably. Will you hear anything? No. Not really, because our system is very different from that. So tell me, which system do you prefer? That kind of revolving door of people, which allows the caucus to have more say? Or do you prefer the way we do it in Canada? Really interesting discussion to have. Let me know. Simi@cknw.com. Now, have you been following along with any of these World Cup games in the workplace, or do you have to wait until you get home? Well, if your workplace is not paying attention to the World Cup, well, there's people who say they should be, and we'll find out why coming up next.
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14: 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Developers can't sell them, so why should taxpayers step in to buy them? We go inside Mark Carney's empty condo bailout after the 9 o'clock news on The Mike Smith Show, 730 CKNW.
15: Global News at 8:30. Good morning. I'm John Strait. Some evacuation orders have started to lift as cooler nights and lighter winds limit the growth of a wildfire near Lytton. The BC Wildfire Service says the Saw Creek wildfire is now at 704 hectares. Trisha Thorpe with the Thompson-Nicola Regional District was one of the many residents who lost her home in the wildfire of 2021.
16: When we hear that there's a fire, there is a visceral response. I don't think you can help that, especially if it has had devastating impact on you.
15: Highway 1 remains closed between Boston Bar and Ashcroft. Stats Canada says high gas prices pushed the annual rate of inflation to 3.2% in May.
17: That's up from 2.8% in April and marks the first time annual inflation has topped 3% since late 2023. The agency says gas prices rose for the third consecutive month in May, thanks to the Middle East war and the closure of the Strait of Hormuz. Though progress toward a peace deal has meant prices at the pumps were lower in recent weeks. Meanwhile, higher prices for fresh fruit and vegetables pushed grocery store inflation up half a percentage point to 4.3% in May. Michelle Zedekian, the Canadian Press.
15: UK Prime Minister Keir Starmer has resigned, paving the way for Britain to have its seventh prime minister in just over a decade.
18: I have heard the answer of my parliamentary party to that question. And I accept that answer with good grace.
19: He made it clear he was very proud of his track record in office. But really, Keir Starmer, what he did there was cast himself as someone who got Labour re-elected, electable again after so many years in opposition with an enormous landslide. Clearly very, very proud of that. He says with good grace he has decided to hear what the Labour Party is saying, and they want him to leave.
15: That's ABC's James Longman in London. After a rough start, the U.S. and Iran have wrapped a second day of peace talks. Speaking in Switzerland, U.S. Vice President J.D. Vance says the two sides have set up a mechanism to address conflicts in the region.
20: If Hezbollah fires at Israel, or if Israel responds, if there are other conflicts that arise in the region, we're actually talking to each other and figuring out how to stop the shooting, how to make the region safer, our allies, and everybody else.
15: Similar positive statements from Iran.
21: Iran's foreign minister saying overnight,
5: Tireless Pakistani and Qatari mediation has delivered major progress on issues including the unfreezing of Iranian assets and ending Israel's attacks on Iranian-based Hezbollah fighters in Lebanon. Something they've been unwilling to do despite a ceasefire. Iran state media reports the peace talks have not yet turned to Iran's nuclear program. Karen Hua, ABC News, Washington.
15: Russian strikes target civilian infrastructure across Ukraine.
6: At least one person has been killed in a Russian missile strike in Ukraine's Odessa region, while three other people were injured, local officials say. Firefighters toiled to extinguish blazing fires at an agricultural enterprise, flames engulfing a warehouse building, vehicles and storage tanks containing flammable materials. While a strike on the city of Sumy in northeastern Ukraine killed three members of the same family, including a 13-year-old boy and his father, and wounding another two. Ukraine's Air Force says in total, Russia launched well over 80 long-range attack drones and one ballistic missile overnight, adding that air defenses had shot down or jammed 79 of the drones. I'm Charles Delazasco.
15: And breaking news, Saskatchewan RCMP say two officers were shot yesterday night while responding to an assault at a house in Melville, northeast of Regina. Police say the two officers were seriously hurt but didn't provide details. A four-hour standoff followed with police tactical teams and a dog unit called in to surround the house. Two people later walked out. A suspect was arrested and the second person was allowed to go free. Global News Time is 8:34. 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
11: Good news in West Vancouver. The crash Highway 99 northbound just before Horseshoe Bay has now cleared and the traffic is moving much better there. New collision in Vancouver. Southeast Marine at Fraser. East, north and southbound are affected as part of that. Still dealing with this stall in Burnaby. Highway 1 westbound just after Kensington. The left lane is blocked. And in Surrey, Highway 17 westbound just before Bridgeview, there is a car on the right shoulder. It is causing traffic to merge to the left shoulder. Pretty slow from the Portman Bridge. 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In the CKNW Traffic Center, I'm Brad Russell.
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22: by Mark Madriga in the Global Sky Tracker Weather Center. Sunshine today, a little high cloud later, but hot. High temperatures 25 near the water, up to 31 degrees elsewhere. Clear this evening, little high cloud overnight, lows of 15. We'll have a mix of sun and some cloud tomorrow, dry and hot, highs of 25 to 32. Sun and cloud Wednesday, down a little in temperature, 24 to 27 peak readings. Increasing clouds Thursday, cooler with a high of 20, and then a rainy, cooler Friday.
15: Thank you, Mark. Outside CKNW in downtown Vancouver, 17 degrees, nice and sunny out there. Now the business news, Dow up 156, TSX up 129. Canadian dollar is trading 70.63 cents U.S. Global News Time, 8:35. I'm John Strait.
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24: Three down and four to go. Vancouver hosted New Zealand and Egypt yesterday. And already video of Egyptian soccer star Mo Salah dancing in the streets of Vancouver after Egypt's win is going viral all over the internet. There's been a lot to talk about with this World Cup. Clearly, there's a lot to be interested in. I mean, restaurants and bars are setting sales records. It is a big deal. But is it a big deal at your work? Now, games are on during the day. Are they on in your workplace? If they're not, your company may be missing out. Let's find out why that is. Now, Michael Scheckman's with us now, Senior Regional Director for Western Canada at Robert Half. Michael, thank you so much for being here.
25: Thanks for having me.
24: Do you think, like, the popularity of this right now with the World Cup, were employers prepared for this?
25: I don't think so. I think the ones that have and been proactive with it are seeing great results. We're seeing the World Cup fever in full force, and it's hard to ignore the buzz right around the city. So organizations that have seen a natural opportunity to really build connections across teams, generations, cultures, and even locations right across the country.
24: Yeah, let's talk about that a little bit. Why do you see this as an opportunity for employers?
25: Well, we've seen over the last number of years in today's market, retention continues to be top of mind and burnout continues to rise, and that has driven some of the employee engagement and morale down. And what a great opportunity when you think about the FIFA World Cup, or similarly to Olympics or a global event, to galvanize your teams together and really drive that engagement and accelerate the morale back up.
24: Is there a way to do that, though, while making sure productivity continues?
25: Absolutely. You know, if you can balance engagement and productivity, you want to be able to really plan ahead. It's important not to improvise a day. So really identify with your team the major maybe gains that are happening, and also counteract that with some of the deadlines or some of the client service and support that you need to be able to do, and critical operations and business continuity remain. So it is about taking that, and it's not a or situation, it's an and. So having the ability to be flexible, but also be able to match that across the board.
24: Michael, it's so interesting that we're talking to you about this today, because like earlier on the show, we talked about big companies being focused on employee surveillance, you know, tracking what they're doing at work. I feel like these two things don't go together.
25: It's a tough thing to balance, but you know that ultimately people will, if they're passionate about the game or it could be anything in life, they're going to work around maybe the system, right? So I think it's important to for organizations to really align with what people and what's important for individuals. And as long as you can, again, come to the table and meet some of the demands from a professional standpoint, you should be able to have both things done at an optimal level.
24: Well, I wonder if that, if it's even just enough to give the impression, like if you're an employer and you know you actually do want your employees to work and not watch the soccer game, but by saying, yeah, we'll put the soccer game on, does that also help with productivity?
25: And it does. I think people that and employees certainly have that appreciation, but it also goes back to, as an employer, you have to lead from the front as leaders. So you have to also participate and show that, just because as an employer or as a leader, you say, hey, you have the permission to do so. You want to lead by example and really build that, be part of that morale and be part of that participation as well. So people have that space, and you're creating that space to really for people to really eat up that culture and be a part of that as well.
24: So what are some of the things that workplaces are doing? Like, what have you heard?
25: Yeah, we've seen that organizations are creating some team days. So they're encouraging people to wear jerseys, maybe team colors that represent some of their roots as well. We know that Vancouver is a melting pot for many different cultures. There are also organizations that are creating inclusive activities like trivia, spotlighting different countries, office decorations, lunchtime hour viewings for pre-games and games themselves. So there's a lot of diverse things that the organization can do to create an inclusive workspace and still, again, bring people together both in person and virtually for some of the remote teams.
24: Do you think this is like a Vancouver-Toronto thing where the games are being held, or is this in other cities as well?
25: We've seen pockets in different cities. We've seen some events happening in watch parties in Montreal and Ottawa, and it certainly helps with Canada doing well so far in the specific FIFA World Cup, and it's only going to grow from here. So you're seeing a slow burn in initially, and it seems like it's really picked up and accelerated. And there's so many. We've got about 4 weeks left, so it's exciting to see that there's a lot of games to be played as well.
24: So is this, like, do managers ask Robert Half or ask you for advice on how to blend these things? Are they just uncertain?
25: I think some organizations are, but I think it's a great topic of discussion, whether it's FIFA World Cup or other events as well. Some organizations are a little more passive in their approach, where they have some strict guidelines around this, and some are trying to, again, to create a more positive culture and drive some creative ways to, again, bring people together. So there's a wide gamut of organizations that are trying to figure out how to, again, drive a great company culture. And this is a good opportunity to do so.
24: Interesting. Michael, thank you so much for your time today.
25: Thank you. you. Have a great day.
24: You too. That's Michael Scheckman, Senior Regional Director for Western Canada, Robert Half. They're like an HR company, you know, recruitment and all of that. And you wonder, like, it's so different depending on the workplace. Some of them would be into this. Some of them, I'm sure, have the game on. Others, not at all. What is the right balance? Like, what have they been doing? What is your boss doing? What are they doing in your workplace? Tell me, simi@cknw.com. Games on, games off. Does it depend on the day? Does it depend on the game or who's playing? Somebody has to have an interest in it. How are workplaces handling this? Tell me, simi@cknw.com. Now, we also have something to give away this morning. So here's what we have for you. We have a $50 Subway gift card. And the reason why, this is a very important reason that we are doing this, and that is Subway Canada is actually part of this whole charitable effort to make sure kids can eat in the summertime. It's their Never Miss Lunch program. It is their commitment to kids in communities with in partnership with Food Banks Canada after the Bell program. So it's a great reason to get involved. We're going to help you do that with this $50 Subway gift card with a little true or false sandwich trivia. So, want to give this a shot? Give us a call now. 604-280-9898. 604-280-9898. There's a $50 gift card to go and enjoy yourself at Subway. Yeah, let's give this a try. 604-280-9898. We're going to give this away coming up next.
0: Since the dawn of time, humanity has been at war. 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
24: 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Here's Brad Russell.
11: The stall in Burnaby, Highway 1 westbound just after Kensington, that has now cleared. Starting to see some of that volume clear off in the Burnaby Lake stretch as well. In Vancouver, there is a collision southeast Marine at Fraser. It's right in the middle of the intersection, affecting east, north, and southbound traffic. And still have this incident in Surrey, Highway 17. It is westbound in the right lane, just before Bridgeview, is causing a pretty slow go. Main Road is on scene there. New project? 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In the CKNW Traffic Center, I'm Brad Russell.
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1: All right, we have a $50 Subway gift card to give away right now. And this is actually to bring some awareness to summertime and the impact that can have on kids. Now, they know that because Subway Canada has this great program called the Never Miss Lunch Program, and it is their commitment to helping kids. They do this in partnership with Food Bank Canada's After the Bell program, too. So for more information, check out Subway Canada's website to learn more about the program. Right now, we're going to give away a $50 gift card, though, to raise some awareness for that, too. So I've got a very simple sandwich trivia, you know, bit, and you just have to tell me if this is true or if it is false. So we're going to go with Scott this morning. Hi, Scott.
2: Hi.
1: Scott, do you like sandwiches?
2: I do.
1: Yeah. What's your favorite sandwich?
2: Reuben's.
1: Look at you with the quick answer. Now, do you make those at home or do you go somewhere to find them?
2: I make them at home.
1: Oh, look it. Okay, where do you get all your... I'm so curious about this. Where do you get all the good stuff for your Reuben?
2: Oh, just the delis, you know, sauerkraut and corned beef and rye bread, and you're good. You Winnipeg rye. That's
1: Winnipeg rye.
2: On mustard.
1: All right, but is it pastrami, or do you do the smoked beef? Like, what do you do?
2: I do the corned beef.
1: Oh, you do the corned beef. Okay, nice choice. All right, well, enough of that, Scott. I have to ask you a question here. You ready?
2: Yes.
1: Now, Scott, the legend is that the sandwich was created by John Montagu, the fourth Earl of Sandwich, because he didn't want to step away from a card game in 1762. So he asked for a servant to bring him some meat between two slices of bread. And then other people started asking for this as well. And this is how the sandwich was born. Is that true or false?
2: Sounds true.
1: I mean, I tried to make it sound like it could be true or it could be false, but it sounded true to you. Scott, congratulations. You win.
2: Thank you. Right on.
1: Enjoy your $50 Subway gift card and stay on the line so we can get your information. It's a true sandwich aficionado there. You know, we might have another one of those to give away tomorrow, so just keep listening for your chance to win. Right now, we're going to find out what's coming up on the Mike Smith Show. Mike, what's your sandwich of choice?
3: You know, I had a Subway just last week. I had a foot-long meatball.
1: That's a good sandwich.
3: That's
1: a good sandwich, right?
3: Yeah.
1: I'm partial to a clubhouse myself.
3: Yeah. Although I'll tell you, I want a Reuben for lunch now after listening to that guy.
1: Yeah, exactly.
3: Damn, man.
1: So good.
3: I'm going to make one of those.
1: What do you got going on today?
3: Okay, Sammy, we'll talk about Mark Carney's condo bailout here. This is a huge controversy over this. The federal and provincial government involved here. So this is a Mark Carney, David Eby team up. The plan, spend $3 billion, buy up to 2,200 vacant condo units and turn them into affordable housing. Now, the government says, look, this is not a bailout. This is, look, the condos were sitting empty anyway, so the condo market is tanked. You got all these brand new homes sitting there no one wants to buy, so why not turn them into affordable housing? The government says they were planning to build affordable housing anyway, so it's kind of a convenient shortcut. However, critics say, give me a break. This is a bailout. This is the government riding to the rescue of these rich developers who took a risk to build these condos when demand was high and prices were high. Now demand is down, prices are down, and they're whining and complaining, oh, please help us, we're losing money. Well, isn't that the way the free market works? Right? I mean, all these big developers and big banks, they got rich when times were good and the market was booming. Now the market is down and they're looking at losses. Well, sorry, you know, that's kind of way that the cookie crumbles here is a market economy. So if you really want to sell these condos, then lower your prices. That's what critics are saying. So red hot story, Simi. We're going to dig into it today.
1: Okay, you're also talking about millennials.
3: Millennials. Okay, so I'm really interested to hear from the listeners on this one today, too. And here's the question. How old were you when you moved out of your parents' place? Were you like 20, younger, 25? 30, and this is so relevant right now that new Stats Canton report showing a growing number of millennials still living at home with mom and dad, especially in Metro Vancouver, some of the highest rates in the country. Nearly 1 in 5 millennials between 25 and 39 still living at home with their parents. So what's going on here? Is it the cost of housing? Yeah, of course, that's a big part of it here. So we'll talk about that one today, too.
1: All right. Thank you, Mike.
3: Yeah, you bet.
1: That is Mike Smith coming up. Catch him before he goes for lunch and has his Reuben sandwich for sure. And, of course, that's it for us today. Thanks so much for joining us. Our show produced by Scott Shantz and Mark Staling. Have a wonderful day and stay tuned. Your News to 9 is coming up next.

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2: In Surrey, there is a collision. This is new. 140th at 100th Avenue. Expect delays all directions there. Also in Surrey, still dealing with this collision or incident on the South Fraser Perimeter Road, Highway 17 westbound, just before Bridgeview. It's affecting the right lane. And in Vancouver, a crash. Southeast Marine at Fraser, right in the middle of this intersection. It's affecting north, east, and southbound traffic. When kids play, they win. 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In the CKNW Traffic Center, I'm Brad Russell.
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15: Global News at 9 a.m. Good morning. I'm John Strafe. Surrey police have announced arrest charges and drug seizures after a four-month operation dubbed Project Phantom. This after officers searched a home on May 21st. Three men were arrested and drugs worth an estimated street value of $891,000 were seized. The bust included over 15 kilos of opium, 559 grams of cocaine, and 468 grams of fentanyl. Surrey police say that's over 23,000 lethal doses. 24-year-old Gurjot Singh is facing drug-related charges. Investigators say he's a foreign national and the CBSA is now involved. The other two men initially arrested have not been charged with any offenses and have been removed from Canada by the CBSA. Dozens of people in and around Lytton have been able to return home as lighter winds have helped crews attack the 700-hectare Saw Creek wildfire. Last night, an evacuation order was downgraded for 47 properties and one First Nation reserve. As of this morning, 15 properties remain on evacuation order, while more than 200 are still on alert. Global's Daria Zargar is hearing from Mayor Denise O'Connor.
16: The wind is a lot calmer than it was the day it started, which is really good news. And it's moved up the mountain away from the town, which is also really positive.
17: The Saw Creek wildfire burning just south of the village grew by 100 hectares to more than 700 hectares. Wildland firefighters are attacking hotspots and protecting communities near the flames, including Ponderosa Heights and local First Nations.
16: Well, the fire was very, very close to them when it first started. It's kind of moved away, but there's a hive of activity there with the firefighters and hoses.
17: Fire sparked Friday, 11 days before the five-year anniversary of the wildfire that destroyed the community and left two people dead. Trisha Thorpe was one of many residents who lost her home. She says the community is banding together and better prepared.
18: We're not out of the woods yet, but it's definitely, from what I can see and what I'm hearing on the ground, in a better position than it was Friday night. I think we need to hope that the weather doesn't get too warm, that the winds don't get too strong.
17: The Trans-Canada Highway remains closed between Boston Bar and Ashcroft. An air quality warning is also in effect due to wildfire smoke. Daria Zargar, Global News.
15: North Shore Rescue with a busy weekend with four call-outs for help across the region. On Saturday night, their volunteers, along with Squamish Rescue, were called out to a peak near Whistler. Two climbers rappelling from the peak got off route, with one of them falling and hurting her back. A rescue helicopter was brought in to hoist both climbers to safety. NSR also helping a person in cardiac arrest near Britannia Beach and two other hikers stuck in the dark on Dog Mountain. Hundreds of tourists are stranded in the Dominican Republic after a deadly fire at a resort.
19: Firefighters working for 5 hours to get the fire under control. Lori Sedano was staying at a neighboring hotel.
20: It was very scary and very terrible to see because it was spreading very quickly, too. You could see all of the roofs were gone, the thatching, any wooden parts of it.
19: A 46-year-old mother of two was rushed to the hospital after being injured, but she did not survive. At least three others were hospitalized.
15: That's ABC's Hannah Baton with the story. Tesla's autopilot feature is facing scrutiny once again following a deadly crash in Texas.
17: A family is searching for answers after a Tesla crashed, killing 76-year-old grandmother Martha Avila. Her daughter, Jennifer Barber, was in the backyard when authorities say a Tesla Model 3 was speeding before veering off the road, slamming into the family's home in Katy, Texas, where Avila was inside. Jennifer sharing doorbell camera video showing the moment of impact.
15: That's ABC's Rena Roy with the story. In Egypt, with its first ever World Cup win by defeating New Zealand 3-1 at BC Place last night, Saif Farag says superstar Mo Salah is his favorite player, so surreal to witness him play live and score a goal.
21: He meant everything. My favorite team is Liverpool anyways, so I've loved him for like years now, and to see him like do it for my country, I love that.
15: He's partying outside the Hyatt afterwards. The next match at BC Place will be on Wednesday, as Canada, who also pulled off a historic win last week, winning 6-0 against Qatar, faces Switzerland. Global News time is 9:04. 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
1: The incident in Vancouver, Southeast Marine at Fraser, has now cleared. That is good news. Still a little bit of residual volume. Dealing with a collision in Surrey, this one at 140th and 100th Street, eastbound is blocked. It's also affecting northbound traffic. And also in Surrey, still have this incident, Highway 17 westbound before Bridgeview in the right lane. Main Road is on scene. Pretty slow, though, from the Portman Bridge. 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In the CKNW Traffic Center, I'm Brad Russell.
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15: Global Sky Tracker weather, mainly sunny, high of 32. With the humidity, you'll feel like 36 away from the water tonight. Clear, low 15. Outside, CKNW in downtown Vancouver, 17 degrees and sunny.
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14: All right, good morning to you. This is Mike Smith. We've got an absolutely jam-packed Monday morning show for you today. There's a ton of news going on out there today, including we'll talk about Mark Carney's condo bailout in Vancouver on the show today. What a huge debate this has sparked in our city now. The plan by the Mark Carney government and the David Eby government here. So this is a team up here between BC and Ottawa. Spend $3 billion to buy up 2,200 vacant condos. Turn them into affordable housing. The big developers and the banks are loving this. They're like, oh man, we can finally unload these condos that we built that nobody wants to buy. They're too expensive. Nobody wants to buy them. Now the government's going to buy them. This is great. Why not lower your prices then? Isn't that the way the market is supposed to work? You can't sell something because it's too expensive. So you lower the price. I mean, that's the way the free market economy is supposed to work here. And now the government's saying like, oh no, we're going to buy these things up, turn them into affordable housing. Huge debate on this right now. And I've got a great guest for you later on the show on this one today, too. Okay, here's a question I want to think you to think about for me today. How old were you when you moved out of your parents' place? Were you 20 years old? Were you 25? Maybe you were younger than that. Were you 30 years old? We'll talk about the growing number of millennials still living at home. Brand new statistics out on this from StatsCan. The astonishing number of young people who are still living in their parents' place. Why? Well, maybe because they can't afford those condos. That's for one thing. Maybe they can buy one of Mark Carney's condos now. We'll talk about that today, too. But think about that one for me today. How old were you when you moved out? Big news in the UK with Keir Starmer, the Prime Minister, stepping down. We're going to go live to London on the show today for the latest on the political turmoil in the United Kingdom today. So we got all that for you today. We got lots more. First, though, we start closer to home with the lengthening waiting list for British Columbians to see a medical specialist. Check these numbers out here. More than 1.3 million British Columbians now waiting to see a specialist. Think about that number now. How many politicians we hear talking about fixing health care? We need more family doctors. We need more specialists. Now some people are waiting months or even longer than that, maybe more than a year. Some specialists in BC have stopped accepting new referrals altogether because they are overwhelmed. Have a listen to this report. Global News reporter Aaron MacArthur.
24: A growing backlog is leaving more British Columbians waiting for answers, for treatment, and access to specialized care. Wait lists increased 10% between 2024 and 2025. Doctors of BC and specialist groups say wait lists have reached unprecedented levels.
25: We're going as fast as we can, trying to keep up with our referrals, but it's just not possible, and we need to create some efficiencies in the system.
0: All right, let's discuss now with my guest, Dr. Kevin McLeod, internal medicine specialist, Lionsgate Hospital. I'm always grateful for his time. Kevin, thanks a lot for coming on today.
4: Mike, welcome, or it's nice to be back, and thanks for having me back.
0: Okay, it's great to have you on here to talk about this important issue here. Let's talk about the number of people who are on these wait lists right now. And you and I were discussing this on a text message exchange here about the number of patients that you're juggling yourself right now because they're on wait lists to see someone, right? Tell me what's going on in your own practice and what you're seeing at the hospital.
4: Well, I mean, bottom line, there's a lot of people sitting on waiting lists, right? You know, my own practice is a pretty busy practice. I've got 309 people that are waiting to see me. That's better than it's been. I mean, it's been as high as 500, but we had a pretty concerted effort to try to get it down. We briefly got it down to about 100, and then it shot back up. I didn't manage to get it below 100, but the problem is there's constantly new referrals, right? So like my practice, I'll get anywhere from 15 to 25 new referrals a day. You know, it's very hard to keep up with that, because if you aren't seeing 15 to 25 new people a day, well, then you're going into a deficit. And I think that's what's happening for a lot of doctors. And then they're closing their practices, or they're being much more selective on who they're going to take sort of and put on that waiting list. Waiting lists though aren't perfect, right? I mean, it's you know, there's people who might be on two waiting lists for the same thing. You know, you get referred to two different doctors to see who's faster, or maybe the reason that you were referred, you know, is no longer an issue. You know, or maybe you're waiting for a hip replacement, but 6 months out, you know, you were diagnosed with a pretty bad cancer. Well, nobody's going to be doing your hip if something else is going on, but the original orthopedic surgeon isn't going to know that part of information, because it's not super well coordinated. You'd think in 2026 with computer systems it would be, but it's still not that well coordinated.
0: Okay, what is the frontline reality of this? Like when a family doctor, for example, sends you a referral, what happens next, especially when you've got more than 300 people that you're trying to see? Do you have to like triage these? Do you take the people who are sicker, they go first?
4: Yeah, you're trying to. So, you know, referral comes in, you know, you're like my system. I try to say, look, this is somebody we need to see today, this week, in 2 weeks, in a month, or electively, right? And so, you know, then my staff know how to book that patient. Sometimes you run into problems where, you know, I can look this week, there's a lot of urgent people. Well, then you're booking people into the early evening, right? Because you don't have the space to fit them in, or you're canceling somebody who's waited for 6 months and is elective because you got to fit an urgent person in. So it's frustrating for patients, you know, but that triage process is important. Not everybody does that, right? Like some people say, look, I can't keep up with this. I just book first come, first serve. But that's problematic, because if the family doc, or sometimes it's a walk-in clinic or somebody who doesn't have a physician, they've been sent by, say, urgent care, you know, I think this guy might have a cancer, and they're sending them. Well, if they're sitting on a waiting list, that can be really dangerous, right? Because the accepting physician doesn't necessarily know what's going on. Sometimes the referrals don't have a lot of history. You know, I've had referrals sent to me that just say, please see. Well, for what? You know, and I get it. I mean, some of the referring docs are very busy. They haven't included a lot of information, but then it's very hard to triage. You know, and then that person sits on that list, but you know, you're trying to get them in as expeditiously as you can. But you know, some people's lists are 2+ years. There's a colleague in my office who's a very busy guy who does some specialized cardiac lipid stuff, and he was telling me, I'm booking into September. And I thought, you know, that's not so bad. You know, September's not that far away. But then he said, no, September of 2027. Right? That's a long time if you're waiting. You know, CT scans, I know it's different than a specialist waiting list, but I'm getting CT scans back now that I put the order in late 2024. So, you know, that's a long time to wait for. None of those were urgent, to be fair, but you know, it's a long time to wait even for an elective process. And it costs taxpayers money to have a waiting list, right? I mean, solving a waiting list costs money too, but you know, when somebody's sitting on a waiting list and waiting, they're going to have more visits to their family doc. You know, if I have people waiting to see a subspecialist, or say waiting for bypass, you know, I might be checking in with that person every month well, they're on an 8-month waiting list to know, are you getting more unstable? Are you not? Well, every time I check in with that patient, there's a cost to taxpayers, right? So, you know, you're ultimately going to spend the money at the end to have the final procedure done, but the waiting ends up costing a lot.
0: Speaking of Dr. Kevin McLeod, we're talking about these growing wait times to see a specialist doctor. Does this backlog create a ripple effect throughout the entire healthcare system? You just kind of touched on that. Like, if patients can't see a specialist, do they end up back at a family doctor's office again and again, or a walk-in clinic, or end up in the emergency department at a hospital? And maybe it ends up costing the system even more money.
4: Mike, absolutely. So, you know, while I was sitting on hold waiting and listening to the news, you know, and I was actually still working on this triage list for referrals. And, you know, I just triaged somebody who has been waiting to see me, but, you know, she landed back in the emergency department over the weekend, you know, because she's waiting, right? So there's, you know, and that's something we're going to urgently fit in today, but you know, or in the next couple of days. But the waiting is very problematic. It's draining too. There's an emotional piece to it, which sounds funny to say, but you know, if you've got somebody who's waiting 18 months to see an ear, nose, and throat doctor, you feel the stress that they have, or the person waiting for bypass for 6 months, like it's stressful. For that patient. I mean, anybody who's waiting for something that's really medically necessary, it knows that there's a significant hardship to waiting that has an emotional impact for sure, not just on the patient and their family, but the physician, because I feel, you know, partly responsible for the system working in it. And, really, like, Joe's got to wait longer. Like, it's hard, right? It creates challenges for sure. It's multifactorial. Why? I mean, we're getting older, but doctors are getting older too, right? And so people are saying, like, I can't work at the same pace. You know, I am personally getting really close to saying I've got to close my practice or work less, because it's very impactful on family and life. And so I think as the physician population gets older, you know, you get into longer waiting lists, and a newer generation of docs, not to be critical at all, like, they're probably more balanced in their lives and, you know, don't want to work those 14-hour days, understandably, right? So one physician coming into the system now is maybe not the same as one physician from 15 or 20 years ago. You know, which impacts it too, right? But then it goes back to training. We just got to train more people.
0: Dr. McLeod, as always, thank you for coming on. It's always great to get the frontline perspective here. I appreciate it.
4: Mike, anytime. Go buy one of those cheap condos.
0: Yeah, right. Okay. Thanks a lot. Dr. Kevin McLeod there, Lionsgate Hospital. Okay. He's got over 300 people on his waiting list. Over to you now. Phone me on this one now. I got a record number of people waiting to see a specialist in British Columbia, more than 1 million people. You just heard from one doctor there who's juggling hundreds of patients trying to get in to see him. Phone me on this one now. Are you on a waiting list to see a specialist right now? I'd love to hear your story. How long have you been waiting? Maybe it's your loved one or family member. Have you been told it'll be months, a year, longer than that? Maybe you're waiting for surgery. Are you on a surgical waiting list? I'd love to hear your story on that. Has your condition gotten worse while you're waiting? Phone me and tell me, okay? I'd love to hear your stories. 604-280-9898 is the number to call me. 604-280-9898. *9898, toll free on your cell. This is Mike Smith, back with your calls.
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0: All right, talking about the growing wait list to see a specialist in British Columbia. More than a million people waiting. Got a lot of calls. Vinder in White Rock. Hi, Vinder. Go ahead.
32: Hey, Mike, I got to tell you something. I was in India at the beginning of the year, and I discovered I needed a triple bypass. And they were willing to do surgery there. I said, no, I want to wait. I want to come back to Canada. I came back here, and I've been on a waiting list here. This government, I'm telling you, they got money for everything else except for people that are really sick. So these people are telling me I should wait until I have a heart attack and then go to emergency. And they won't book me in right now. I am so disgusted with this government and the money that these people waste. I worked 50 years in this country and paid my taxes, and this is what I get for it.
0: Okay, Vinder, thank you very much for the call. I hope you get your surgery soon. I mean, there you go. I mean, there's an example of the stories that are out there with more than a million people waiting to see a surgery, so get for surgery or a specialist. Rick in Mission. Hi, Rick. Go ahead.
33: Oh, hi, Mike. Yeah, well, a couple points. Firstly, I've got really bad back issues, stenosis and everything, and I had back surgery 2021, but then the doctor said, and then I had more issues. A lot of back pain and nerve pain in my leg. And, you know, they say it's 3 years wait list. And that doctor before just said, no, there's nothing more we can do. So I've been looking at going overseas, Mexico or Japan or something. It's amazing how many Canadians go to these places to get surgery.
0: Oh, but yeah.
33: One of my main concerns is not, so I have to do that. But in other words, because I can't wait 3 years, I won't be able to walk. But one of the other concerns to help our system is we have a lot of people coming that have a lot of money that maybe, they can afford to buy a condo and stuff, but they get free health care. They never put a dime into our system. I think we have to restrict people that come in and then for 5 or 10 years before they get free health care. We just can't afford to pay for healthcare.
0: Thank you, Rick, for the call. Thanks a lot for the call. The immigration system has been mismanaged in our country. I mean, the government's basically admitting that now. So population growth has actually slowed way down because they have capped number of new immigrants coming into the country. But for a long time, the population growth in the country was booming, and it wasn't just economic immigrants coming to Canada. It was international students, temporary foreign workers. I mean, you name it. There are a whole number of other programs where people are coming into the country and by the millions. It was way out of control. And we now see the stresses and strains on the system as a result. Mabel in Surrey. Hi, Mabel.
1: Oh, hi. I've been waiting for my certain different special appointments for a long time. I had a heart attack a little over 10 years ago, and I still don't have a pacemaker and other things that I'm waiting for. And I agree with the person that was talking. It's spent. The money is spent, and us seniors in B.C. that live in B.C. are Canadian, aren't being looked after. The strangers are being looked after.
0: Thank you, Mabel. When people come to our country, my dad was an immigrant to Canada. So when people come here to live in Canada, they deserve to have health care. The immigration system, though, needs to be properly managed. And when you listen to Mark Carney right now, he is basically admitting that the previous government, the Justin Trudeau government, mismanaged the system. Now, we're paying the price here for rapid population growth with services that have simply not kept up. Thank you for all your calls. Couldn't get to everybody there. Mike at CKNW.com is how to reach me. I want to hear your story on this today. So if you're on a waiting list for surgery or a specialist, please send me an email. 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Mike at CKNW.com. All right, when we come back, the FIFA World Cup. We'll tell you about the block party in Port Coquitlam for the World Cup that got shut down by those terrible people at FIFA. That's next.
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6: Global News at 9:30. Good morning. I'm John Strait. Canada's federal culture minister, Mark Miller, says the assault of an imam in Victoria is appalling and vile. The BC Muslim Association says the imam was sitting in his vehicle near his home on Thursday when someone tried to force open the car and assaulted him. A spokesperson for the association says the imam suffered light head injuries but was well enough to conduct prayers on Friday. Vancouver hosted its third World Cup game at BC Place last night, Egypt beating New Zealand 3-1 to secure its first ever World Cup win. Global's Grace Key has more with supporters of both countries.
23: At Blarney Stone and Portside Pub in Gastown, the singing needed to be bleeped, and the beers were flowing at the World Cup pre-party for New Zealand.
7: My prediction is 20 beers.
23: These kiwis will let you know the name comes from the bird, not the fruit.
8: So this is the kiwi bird. It's the national bird of New Zealand. People think we're named kiwis because of a fruit. It's not. It's this little dude here. He's brown, he's furry, he's beautiful, he's flightless.
23: As for the sound...
12: Let's go!
23: Must! At Jonathan Rogers Park in Mount Pleasant, the pregame party was in full swing for Egypt, and Vancouver was getting high praise.
16: Before I come to Vancouver, everybody said, it's raining 200 days in a freaking 365, right? I've been 6 days, no freaking rain, okay? No freaking rain. I was like, oh, love it. I love it.
19: The energy's crazy, you know? Yeah. Like, it's not, we don't have that in Ottawa, you know what I mean? So we're just, anything is new to us.
6: Egypt plays a deciding game against Iran on Friday in Seattle, needing at least a draw to advance. A family in North Vancouver is hoping to get their beloved cat back after he ended up at the SPCA and was eventually adopted out to another family. Global's Taya Fast is speaking with the Sinclairs.
20: They're more than just animals. They become family.
21: The family says 6.5-year-old Simba went missing while they were away earlier this month. Later learning Simba had been found injured, taken to Norgate Animal Hospital, then to the West Vancouver SPCA before being adopted by another family. The SPCA says Simba arrived without any permanent identification. Under provincial law, the organization says stray animals must be held for at least 4 days before they can be adopted.
20: We've provided a good loving home for this animal for 6.5 years, and we feel like we still have the right to do that. And the SPCA's position is that they followed protocol.
21: The organization says it kept Simba longer than required, but the family didn't contact the organization until after the adoption was finalized.
22: Once an animal has been adopted, not only do the previous owners, but also the BCSPCA loses all legal right or ownership to that animal.
21: The Sinclairs say they're not blaming the family who adopted Simba. They're just hoping the new owners learn he already had a family.
20: And that there's people at that home that love him and miss him.
24: There's no anger, animosity towards you. I just want my Simba home.
21: While the SPCA says they cannot reverse Simba's adoption, the Sinclairs say they haven't given up hope. Taya Fast, Global News.
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1: In Surrey, a crash is 140th at 100th blocking eastbound, also affecting northbound traffic. A vehicle incident is westbound Highway 17 before Bridgeview in the right lane. In Vancouver, Granville Street is closed from Davie to Georgia. You can get through the cross streets. And Pacific Boulevard is closed between the Cambie Street Bridge and Carroll until the end of July. 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In the CKNW Traffic Center, I'm Dawn Powers.
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0: Okay, quick reminder for you to keep your ears open during the show today for our Keep It Cool contest. 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Keep your ears open today for that cue to call. All right, let's talk about a World Cup story now that has a lot of people shaking their heads. The local microbrewery in Port Coquitlam wanted to host a family-friendly World Cup block party for the big game this Wednesday, Canada versus Switzerland. The city approved it. They felt like they had crossed all the T's and dotted all the I's. They were lined up to do this thing until the FIFA lawyers stepped in. These guys know how to shut down a party. Got POCO Mayor Brad West standing by to discuss. First, have a listen to this report. Global News reporter, Taya Fast.
11: We've had a whole fun day planned to bring the community together.
21: Patina Brewing was planning a family-friendly block party for next weekend's Canada versus Switzerland match. The brewery says it followed FIFA's application process, received city approval, and lined up local sponsors and vendors. Part of the plan also included raising money for kids' soccer in the community.
11: We were involving the POCO FC, which is our local soccer association.
21: But this week, FIFA denied the application.
13: Everyone's swept up in World Cup fever, and Canada has a historic win. And then you get a reminder like this that FIFA are a bunch of arseholes.
0: They're a bunch of arseholes over at FIFA. That was the voice of Brad West, the mayor of Port Coquitlam. He joins me now. Brad, thanks for coming on.
25: Thanks for having me, Mike. I guess if the shoe fits...
0: Okay, those arseholes over there at FIFA. Oh, man, they know how to spoil a party. Now, okay, let's talk about this now. When did you first hear about this idea that they wanted to do this? Because they said they did get approval from the city for this, correct?
25: That's right, yeah. Patina contacted us a couple months ago and had an idea of, you know, trying to get some of that atmosphere that maybe you more likely associate with downtown Vancouver and be able to bring it out to Port Coquitlam. We thought it was an awesome idea, so thumbs up from Port Coquitlam City Hall. And then actually it was only last week that FIFA sent them an official letter telling them that they were not permitted to do it.
0: Oh, yeah, they got platoons of lawyers over there at FIFA. They'll shut you down in a heartbeat here if you try to pull something like this. Now, FIFA is saying that you're not allowed to do this because you're a brewery and you sell beer. The problem is you don't sell FIFA's beer. So the official beer sponsor for FIFA is AB InBev, which is the maker of Budweiser. They operate in 50 countries, $60 billion in revenue a year. You can't fight these people, right? Like, did that not occur to you? like when the city was asked to approve this, that, wait a second here, FIFA's got their own beer sponsor here. This, they're not going to allow this.
25: Well, it didn't occur to me that a microbrewery in Port Coquitlam would be such a threat to AB InBev, which, you know, a $60 billion a year company. You know, it's a real shame. Now, the city is still able to bring together the community for watch parties, and we've been doing that. They've been really successful. But this was a great opportunity for a local business to be a part of this. I mean, there's been this idea that part of the benefit of hosting World Cup matches is that, you know, it's going to be a boon to local business. And, you know, that should extend just beyond the city of Vancouver. As we all know, we're all paying for this, no matter where you live in British Columbia. We're all contributing to the cost of the World Cup. And so you would hope that there'd be an ability for all businesses to benefit from some of the enthusiasm that we're seeing. And it's just really disappointing and you know, just kind of defies common sense and logic that FIFA would look at a microbrewery in Port Coquitlam as being a big threat and having to be shut down.
0: Well, you know, the weird thing about this is if you go into any bar when the World Cup is on, they're all showing the game.
25: That's right.
0: So this pub, this little microbrewery, they're still allowed to show the game inside. The problem was they expanded it into a bigger event, which FIFA said that meets the qualification to be a public viewing event. So it's okay to watch the game inside this little pub, this little microbrewery, but the moment you say, well, we're going to set up a screen outside, that's when the FIFA lawyers stepped in. Is that the problem here? Like FIFA saying, no, this is going too far.
25: Yeah, that's where they draw a line. I mean, I think it's illogical. It wasn't like they were going to have, you know, tens of thousands of people out there. I mean, I think I'm sure it would have been successful, but, you know, it's going to be probably a pretty modest gathering of several hundred people. Now, you know, again, to your point, they can basically do the exact same thing, but do it inside. And I know they do show the matches and they've been popular, but,
0: sure,
25: you know, look, just to be able to, you know, move it outdoors, to be able to have a bit of a street party atmosphere. Again, as I understood it, that's part of what hosting the World Cup was supposed to be all about, that, you know, people would be able to come together in their communities, regardless of whether you're in Vancouver or you're in the suburbs, and you can participate in that, and businesses can get on board. And again, FIFA has a reputation for a reason, and I think this is just another example of that. I mean, you look at the positive feelings that people have had around Canada's performance, and I share that, but then you get these little reminders, whether it be this situation, whether it's how they treat the BC Sports Hall of Fame. You know, FIFA, they very much just do their own thing and don't seem to care a lot about the communities in which they're operating.
0: Mm. Port Coquitlam Mayor Brad West is my guest. And then you've got the Spinal Cord Injury BC. Now, this is the charity that had two FIFA World Cup tickets. It wasn't even to a Canada game. It was into one of the other games that BC plays. They wanted to hold a raffle to raise a little money for victims of spinal cord injury, including many, many people who suffer injuries from sports. So you'd think FIFA would be cool with that. No. Here come the lawyers here. They shut that down, too. Have a listen to Chris McBride here, the executive director of Spinal Cord Injury BC. Let's listen.
2: Well, we were a little surprised at the magnitude of the response, I guess. We're only anticipating raising a few hundred dollars, probably less than $5,000 through this. We just thought it was more of a fun opportunity to engage our supporters. FIFA as an entity, there doesn't seem to be a lot of love for it.
0: Yeah, there doesn't seem to be a lot of love for FIFA. I think that's probably understating it. They sent this group, this little tiny charity, a 14-page legal letter saying, you better not raffle off those two tickets or we're going to send lawyers down there. We'll sue your butt off in court. Brad, like, is this going too far? Like you mentioned, people are having fun with this thing, though, right? I mean, you got the watch parties going in Poco, don't you?
25: We do, yeah. The city has them, and we're getting really good turnout, and I think people are excited because of Canada. or because of the team that they're cheering on. That certainly has nothing to do with FIFA as an entity. In fact, it's in spite of them that people are, you know, getting swept up and watching Canada do well. But, you know, it just kind of boggles the mind. Maybe that's why it's so expensive to host a World Cup, because they have to pay for all these lawyers. I can't imagine just having these team of lawyers roving around just trying to find someone who's doing something positive for their community, but maybe, you know, upsets FIFA's apple cart. You don't see this, to my understanding, with other sporting organizations. I've never heard of the NHL or the MLB or the NFL go after a brewery that wants to host a watch party out on the street. I've never heard them go after a charity who are going to raffle off a couple of tickets. FIFA seems to be in their entirely own category for just, you know, again, being completely insensitive to community needs or community participation.
0: No, that's a really good point. Like, and I wonder about that. Like, if this little brewery in Poco, Patina Brewing, if the Canucks were in a playoff run, probably too much to hope for these days, but let's say they were in the playoffs and they said, oh, we're going to have a little watch party for a Canucks game. Do you think the NHL would be sicking their lawyers on them? I doubt it.
25: I doubt it. No, and yeah. We see when, I mean, we have to wind the clock back a fair bit, as you said, Mike, to think about a Canucks deep playoff run. But, you know, when people get Canucks fever and you get watch parties and things like that, I have never heard of a news story of either the Canucks organization or the NHL going after businesses saying, no, you can't do that. And, you know, again, I think it's just, it doesn't make any sense. It's disappointing for local businesses, and again, I keep coming back to the point that, like, I mean, we're paying a pretty penny in this province to be able to host this World Cup. The least that you would hope is that our businesses throughout the province are able to, you know, get some benefit out of that, and we're able to have widespread participation. Not trying to, you know, do this kind of corporate gatekeeping and protect, you know, this just massive, multi-billion dollar beer company, which, you know, let's be real. The idea that a brewery in Poco poses any threat to them is just laughable.
0: No, I think that Patina Brewing is not a threat to Budweiser. I think Budweiser's got nothing to worry about here from Patina Brewing in Port Coquitlam. Final question for you. Do you think it's still worth it? Like, when you think it, let's talk about that price tag for a minute, because we've got seven soccer games at BC Place Stadium. Canada, another big Canada game coming up this Wednesday. $729 million. Is the upper end cost estimate here. So we're over $100 million a game. Is it worth it? It sounds like people are having fun in Poco. So
25: they are.
0: Go ahead.
25: There's no doubt, like, again, I think people are responding to how our team is doing, and that's what this is really about. I think the jury is still out, though, because, you know, it's great. I'm all for people feeling really positive. I love sports, all sports, but I also know that, like, the challenges we have in our province with healthcare, with education, with public service delivery, with emergency rooms that are closing frequently, all those problems, unfortunately, are going to be here after the excitement of the World Cup fades. And I think the jury is still going to be out. I hope it's worth it. Like, I don't root for failure here. I hope it's worth it. I hope that we see, you know, more investment in the province. I hope it attracts investment in business, and that it's a net plus for British Columbia, because we certainly need it.
0: Brad, thanks for coming on today.
25: Thanks for having me, Mike.
0: You bet, man. Thank you. That is Brad West, the mayor of Port Coquitlam. Yeah, he thinks FIFA are a bunch of arseholes over there, to use his word. after they shut down this little party here that this microbrewery in Poco wanted to run. Okay, what do you think about this now? Is it worth it? Phone me and tell me your thoughts on it here. $729 million, seven games at BC Play Stadium. Phone me and tell me if it's worth it. Everybody seems to be having a lot of fun, right? We're all on the bandwagon here. I'm enjoying it. I'm watching the games. I'm loving it. Really looking forward to Canada's game against Switzerland. Is it worth it? Phone me and tell me your thoughts. Have you been out there? If you've been down to that FIFA Fan Fest, can you call me and tell me what it's like down there? 604-280-9898 is the number to call. I was thinking of going down to that fan fest and checking it out. If you've been down there, call me and let me know what it's like. *9898. Toll free on yourself. This is Mike Smith back with your calls.
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10: Okay, World Cup fever is still going strong in Vancouver. That huge game coming up, Canada-Switzerland this Wednesday. Lots of calls on it. Trevor in Victoria. Hi, Trevor, go ahead.
11: Morning, Mike. Mike, I traveled over from Victoria last week to soak up the atmosphere. Didn't have a ticket to the game, but I got to tell you, the price is worth double what we're paying. The patriotism, the just the feel-good factor. We live in one of the best countries in the world, and yet we continue to navel gaze and bitch and complain, but what was happening in Vancouver was absolutely outstanding, such a strong pride, patriotism. You can't buy it. It's priceless. Yeah. We deserve it. Vancouver looks fantastic.
10: It does. Thank you, Trevor. You got beautiful weather here going. I think the science world soccer ball has become iconic image of the game. I think that looks really super cool. People are obviously having a good time. And like Brad West said, I hope it's a big success. I hope all these little businesses make a ton of money here and everyone has a great time. And it certainly seems like that's the way it's working out. Daryl in Coquitlam. Hi, Daryl.
12: Hi, thanks for taking my call, Mike. With all due respect to Brad West, you're blaming the wrong people for FIFA and the brewery in Port Coquitlam. FIFA must defend its sponsor, and its sponsor is a brewery, and they have a contractual agreement to defend them. Yeah. Now, when I saw the letter that the lady was holding up on Global TV, when did she apply for that to FIFA? Last year, 18 months ago? My wife and I were at pubs downtown Vancouver. They have got Michelob posters all over the bar, Michelob umbrellas. They're selling Michelob, but they're selling other beers from breweries in Vancouver and across Canada. Their problem is they were a brewery. They were not a pub. And FIFA was defending their sponsor.
10: Yeah, no, that's right. I think it's quite clear what FIFA is doing here. And Michelob is one of the other brands that's sold by this giant beer conglomerate, AB InBev, one of the world's biggest beer makers. They also make Budweiser. These are the mega brands of the world for beer, and they're the FIFA sponsors. So they're certainly within their legal rights to shut this little brewery down. You can't dispute that. Jerry in Mission. Oh, we're out of time, Jerry. I hate to do that to you. That was my fault because we're out of time. Send me an email on it instead, will you? Mike@ccanw.com. Take a break, top of the hour. Your news is coming up. When we come back, the empty condo bailout. Should the government use your tax dollars to buy up unsold condos for affordable housing? This is incredible. What a debate this has sparked now. The plan, $3 billion to buy up 2,200 vacant condos. That's next.
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13: Global News at 10 a.m. Good morning. I'm John Strait. Surrey police say a trafficking investigation has led to the discovery of large quantities of illicit drugs, charges against a 24-year-old man. Police say their investigation began in February, setting off the search of a home in May where the drugs were found. Investigators say the search uncovered about 16 kilos of opium along with cannabis, cocaine, and enough fentanyl to make 23,000 lethal doses. Police say 24-year-old Gurjot Singh is now facing drug-related charges. The two other men who weren't charged were deported. Singh, a foreign national, remains in police custody with his next court appearance set for Friday. Dozens of people in and around Lytton have been able to return home as lighter winds have helped crews attack the 700-hectare Saw Creek wildfire. Last night, an evacuation order was downgraded for 47 properties and one First Nation reserve. As of this morning, 15 properties remain on evacuation order, while more than 200 are still on alert. Global's Daria Zargar is hearing from Mayor Denise O'Connor.
9: The wind is a lot calmer than it was the day it started, which is really good news. And it's moved up the mountain away from the town, which is also really positive.
14: The Saw Creek wildfire burning just south of the village grew by 100 hectares to more than 700 hectares. Wildland firefighters are attacking hotspots and protecting communities near the flames, including Ponderosa Heights and local First Nations.
9: Well, the fire was very, very close to them when it first started. It's kind of moved away, but there's a hive of activity there with the firefighters and hoses.
14: Fire sparked Friday, 11 days before the five-year anniversary of the wildfire that destroyed the community and left two people dead. Tricia Thorpe was one of many residents who lost her home. She says the community is banding together and better prepared.
15: We're not out of the woods yet, but it's definitely, from what I can see and what I'm hearing on the ground, in a better position than it was Friday night. I think we need to hope that the weather doesn't get too warm, that the winds don't get too strong.
14: The Trans-Canada Highway remains closed between Boston Bar and Ashcroft. An air quality warning is also in effect due to wildfire smoke. Daria Zargar, Global News.
13: Saskatchewan RCMP say two officers were shot last night while responding to an assault at a house in Melville. That's northeast of Regina. Chief Superintendent Murray Chamberlain says a suspect who was arrested at the scene has not yet been charged.
16: They believe at this point in time they're in stable condition. We believe they're in stable condition. And like I said, medical care is ongoing. I don't have any further updates.
13: It came after a four-hour standoff in the community with police tactical teams and a dog unit called in to surround the house. Stats Canada says high gas prices pushed the annual rate of inflation to 3.2% in May.
17: That's up from 2.8% in April and marks the first time annual inflation has topped 3% since late 2023. The agency says gas prices rose for the third consecutive month in May, thanks to the Middle East war and the closure of the Strait of Hormuz, though progress toward a peace deal has meant prices at the pumps were lower in recent weeks. Meanwhile, higher prices for fresh fruit and vegetables pushed grocery store inflation up half a percentage point to 4.3% in May. Michelle Zedekian, The Canadian Press.
13: And some sad news from the entertainment world. Music producer and executive Clive Davis has died in New York City at age 94.
18: The greatest record man of all time.
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21: 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Miles Davis.
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24: Alicia Keys.
25: Clive Davis was once dubbed the music executive with the Midas touch for finding talent during his time at CBS Records and then with his own company, Arista Records. In a 2013 interview, Davis talked about his greatest find, Whitney Houston.
26: In the beginning, I discovered her when she was 19. I used to say, just keep pinching yourself. We had seven number ones in a row. Our first album sold 22 million around the world. She still holds all-time records that no one can touch.
25: Davis's catalog of artists besides Houston include Aretha Franklin, Earth, Wind & Fire, Barry Manilow, Billy Joel, and Jennifer Hudson. Clive Davis was inducted into the Rock and Roll Hall of Fame in 2000 in the non-performers category. Dave Packer, ABC News.
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27: The good news is clear of a crash in Surrey, 140th at 100th. There is still a vehicle incident causing slowdowns westbound Highway 17 before Bridgeview in the right lane and seeing delays in New Westminster. A stall is westbound Stewartson after 5th. 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In the CKNW Traffic Center, I'm Dawn Powers.
13: Global Sky Tracker weather now, mainly sunny today, high of 32 inland. With the humidity, it'll feel like 36 away from the water. Tonight clear, low 15. Tomorrow increasing cloudiness early in the morning, high of 31, low 15. Wednesday, mix of sun and cloud, high of 27 inland, low of 13. Thursday, increasing cloudiness, high of 20, low of 13. Friday, rain, high of 17, low of 13. And Saturday, cloudy, 60% chance of showers, high of 17, low of 13. Outside CKNW in downtown Vancouver, 20 degrees and sunny. 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
1: Time for my visit with Bill Thielman, Bill's Beat. Bill is a longtime political strategist, former Vancouver City Council candidate. Bill, thanks for coming on today.
2: My pleasure, Mike.
1: Bill, let's talk about the condo bailout here. Wow, what a fight over this now. This is a huge debate now. Should the government be doing this? Mark Carney announcing this when he was in Vancouver the other day. The plan here, spend $3 billion to buy up to 2,200 vacant condos, turn them into affordable housing. Why are we doing this? Now, the government is saying, well, we were going to build affordable housing anyway, so here's all these empty condos sitting empty. You might as well use those instead. People are saying this is a bailout. The government shouldn't be doing this. Let's listen to Carney here. Here he is announcing it. Then we'll discuss.
3: The condos that have been built, that are unoccupied, that are going to sit there potentially for another couple of years, we're going to go use the right financing mechanisms, convert those into affordable housing so people can move in and use that.
1: Okay, David Eby in on this too. This is a team up here, Carney and Eby, buying up all these condos. Bill, what do you think of this?
2: Well, Pierre Poilievre, the conservative leader, has been very critical of this and says it's an industry bailout, which is kind of what you expect more from a left-wing politician rather than a right-wing politician. But I think he makes some good points here. I don't know. On the face of it, you'd say, oh, great, more affordable housing. That's exactly what BC needs. But then you look and say, well, these are all condos that were built by profit-making developers, profit-making corporations. They took a risk by going into this market, and they can't sell it for the price they want. So now someone's giving them a whole bunch of money to take it off their hands. How much money are they making or recouping or saving by this? And shouldn't affordable housing just be built, purpose-built as affordable housing in the first place? So I think this one, I don't think this story is over.
1: Yeah, for sure. Let's have a listen to Poilievre here, who was also in Vancouver this week and really teeing off on this. Let's listen. Here's Poilievre.
4: Where's your bailout? You, the single mother who has to turn back items at the grocery checkout, where is your bailout? The young couple who can't afford a home, where is your bailout? The auto worker in Windsor who's lost his job.
1: This is Pierre Poilievre in Vancouver just trashing this announcement by Mark Carney to buy up all these empty condos. He calls it a bailout. And he says, where's your bailout? All these other people suffering in this economy, they're not getting a bailout. And yet you've got these developers and banks getting effectively a bailout. Now, Bill, the government is saying, like, whoa, this is not a bailout here. We were going to build affordable housing anyway. So I guess they're saying, well, this is kind of shortcut. Here's all these ready-made houses we can just use. We were going to build them anyway. Are you buying that explanation?
2: Well, you know, I could be convinced, Mike, if I saw all the facts and figures on this. And, you know, on the face of it, you'd say, well, oh, yeah, great. You know, you got all these condos. They're already ready to go. But we don't know what exactly the price range is or was being asked for these and what's going to be paid by the government. So, are some of these $1 million, $1.5 million condos that are going to be bought by the government and then used for, are they really going to be used for affordable housing? Why are the developers so out of touch with the market? Because we've never seen this. And, you know, there's other reports. Bob Rennie's the big real estate sales guy. He's saying we could have 5,000 unsold condos in the market. So are we going to buy all of those ones as well? And they're still being built right now. So, you know, I'm in favor of public housing as a way of providing affordable housing, co-ops, and low-income, low-rent housing. But I don't know. I want to know a lot more about this before I'll sign on.
1: Well, yeah, I think you raised some good points. We need some more information here. What condos are we talking about? Are they going to be buying them at a discount? Who is going to have access to these affordable condos? How is that going to be done? There's a lot of questions here. But man, you think about these big rich developers who took a risk building these condos when demand and prices were high. Now demand is down, prices are down, and they're whining and complaining, oh, we're losing money here. Isn't that the way the free market works? Like, all these guys got rich.
2: Yeah.
1: They got rich when times were good and the market was booming. Now the market's down, you take a loss. I'm sorry, but isn't that the way the market economy functions?
2: Yeah, and it's not just the developers themselves. It's banks and other financial institutions that were bankrolling these these things. All everyone was in it for profit. No one was in it for, you know, to help out the poor here. This is a way of making money, and there's nothing wrong with that. You know, I'm not opposed to that. I've worked with developers in the past, but if this is just a giant, oh poor me, I didn't make the $100 million I wanted to make as a profit on these projects. Help me out, government. Well, no, then that's just not shouldn't happen. Okay. So Pierre Poilievre may be right on this, but I'm not signed off on it yet.
1: Okay, Bill, let me ask you about this. This surprised me. I'm interested if it surprised you that the BC Nurses Union, members of the union, have voted down their tentative contract with the government. So there had been a tentative deal with the David Eby government here on a settlement for unionized nurses. Now the nurses themselves say, we don't like the deal. They voted 67% to vote it down. Were you surprised at that?
2: I was surprised at it, because usually what happens in collective bargaining, you get to the table, you get a deal. The bargaining committee of the union and the bargaining committee of the employer, for that matter, feel that they've got a certain mandate, and they go and negotiate that. When they get to a deal, they go back. And this was recommended by the bargaining committee, by the leadership of the BC Nurses Union. So to see a 67% vote no, like that is like a, sometimes you see a 51% rejection or a 51% approval, but 67 against means that they're very unhappy, and that there's a disconnect between what the bargaining committee was getting at the table and what the members wanted to see. We do know, I just visited a friend in the hospital this week, and we do know nurses are totally overstretched and burning out, and there's all sorts of understaffing and workload issues. Workplace violence is another big issue we see. So, yeah. But, you know, I don't know. Now, you know, both sides are kind of in a pickle here, because the union's not going to go back to the table and say, okay, great, we're going to get all these problems fixed, and we're going to come back with more money and more staffing agreements, et cetera, because this government is broke. I mean, they're out of, yeah. They don't have a lot of money. On the other hand, the government does not want a nurses strike. So I think this is a developing story. It'll be very interesting to see, but pretty clearly you can't take the exact same package back. You got to get something else, and yeah. That will be difficult to do. That'll be difficult.
1: Okay. Okay, it was a 12% raise over 4 years in this deal. So a 3% raise each year over 4 years. That's what the nurses voted down, 67%. Okay, let's talk about the developments in the UK. Bill, to finish up, UK Prime Minister Keir Starmer resigning. Let's listen. Here he is.
5: I will resign as leader of the Labour Party. I have spoken to His Majesty the King this morning to inform him of my decision. I will remain in post as Prime Minister until the contest is complete. I will also give my successor my full and unequivocal support, knowing that they will inherit a Britain that is far stronger and fairer than the one I inherited 2 years ago, and better able to ensure the Labour Party secures a second term in office.
1: Keir Starmer stepping down as the UK Prime Minister. They've had 6 Prime Ministers in 7 years in the United Kingdom. Bill, why did he quit?
2: Well, this is insane. I you could ask, why did they all quit? I think because it's, I guess one got defeated. But no, it's been brutal, just brutal in England. And Keir Starmer clearly came in as the white knight in shining armor, riding on his horse, and, you know, end of the Conservatives' kind of reign of error. And then he himself proved to be extremely unlikable, wishy-washy, not making decisions, a lot of flip-flops and things. And he also made a YouTube thing. He's been caught up in the Epstein files, because his ambassador to the United States, Michael Mandelson, was very prominently in the Epstein files, a friend of Epstein and visiting Epstein's island, all this stuff. And so, again, just a very big mistake. But already he had to resign, because over 100 MPs had already called for him to go, and more were expected to. So he really had no choice. But I don't know. Two years ago, he had a massive majority, and now he's gone. So I think, Mike, this is a lesson for a lot of different politicians. If that can happen to somebody with that kind of a mandate going in, you look at Mark Carney, you look at David Eby, you look at Daniel Smith, other leaders, things can change very quickly.
1: Oh, yeah, that's for sure. Boy, the Prime Minister's job in the UK has not very good job security. 6 of them there now in 7 years. Here's what we'll do. Take a break right there. Come back with your phone call. So phone me up on any of those stories. Now, please call me and tell me what you think about this condo bailout here. So $3 billion announced by Mark Carney, also David Eby in on this here, to buy up 2,200 vacant condo units, turn them into affordable housing. Critics saying this is a bailout. and what these developers should do if they can't sell the condos. They should just lower the price. What do you think about what government's doing here with your money? 604-280-9898. If you follow UK politics, phone me up on Keir Starmer quitting. Your thoughts on that? BC nurses vote down their tentative contract. Wow, 67% rejection. If you're a nurse or you have a nurse in your family, I'd love to hear from you. 604-280-9898. *9898 on your cell. Bill Thielman is my guest. Back with your calls.
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1: All right, Bill Thielman is my guest. Lots to talk about. Full phone board, Art in Langley. Hi, Art. Go ahead.
20: Yeah, I just want to say that people that have been waiting for the condo prices to naturally drop through, this is what happens. Prices go up and through supply and demand. Well, right. Now this is going to destroy that for them altogether. I mean, the legitimate buyers that are going in there now, this is going to jack prices up. It's going to really increase the real estate market. It's unfair to everybody.
1: Okay, thank you, Art, for the
20: and
1: call.
20: Okay, well,
1: we got to move on. We got a full board here. But, Bill, your thoughts?
2: Yeah, well, you know, Andy Yan, the expert on housing, that he's calculated that a third of these unsold condos are worth over $1 million retail price. So I don't think, you know, what are you going to put a single family into or a single person into a $1 million home? How much subsidy would that mean? It'd be crazy.
1: Yeah, no kidding, man. That's crazy. You know, we need some more details on this thing. I mean, did they come up with this on the back of a napkin here? What's going on? Because they announced this with no details at all. Margaret in Vancouver. Hi, Margaret. Go ahead.
3: Yeah, hi. I just think it's a wonderful idea to be buying up the condos. The prices are down. I think people have been thinking about this for years and years. I'm glad they're going to work on it. I know that there are thousands of people on BC Housing, and they could certainly make it work. We'll just have to do it judiciously, and we'll look for the details.
1: Okay, thank you for that. Bill, it's interesting. Thank you. There are some affordable housing advocates who are also criticizing this, saying, like, this is the wrong way to do it. Don't be paying off these rich developers and banks. There are better ways to build affordable housing. But your thoughts?
2: Yeah, no, Jill Atke is the head of the BC Nonprofit Housing Association and does not like this idea and say, like, spending public dollars to build a condo market or private development sector is a misuse of public funds. So, you know, this is not over yet. As I said, I still could be convinced that this could work, possibly, but it sounds a little too much like it's bailing out a sector that, basically is extremely profitable at other times. And they have to take their lumps like everybody else in business.
1: Yeah. Yeah. Chad in Surrey. Hi, Chad. Go ahead.
21: Hey, well, the bailout is just wrong because now you're affecting the market, right? Now you're taking up supply, I think demand, well, supply and demand, right? So it's not fair to anyone else who wants to get in the market. I think that's going to affect the pricing a little bit here. Also, I pay close attention to what's happening in the UK. My wife and myself have family over there still. The biggest issue with Daimler, I don't know if you follow close enough, but those guys are on the brink of civil war with what's going on over there, right? Like, free speech is an issue, and it seems like, talking to family over there, seems like they're having serious issues with these migrants they're bringing in, right? I don't want to get into the details of it, but it's pretty
1: Oh, no, it's a huge issue. You're right. I mean, the whole immigration issue in the UK is huge, extremely controversial. You've got the rise of Nigel Farage, the leader of Reform UK, and you've got a lot of Labour MPs over there, Bill, who are worried about this guy, Nigel Farage, and fearing that Keir Starmer was not the guy to take this on. Your thoughts?
2: Yeah, no, I think that's part of it, too, because obviously if you're a member of parliament in the UK or anywhere, you want to make sure your leader can deliver good results in whatever election comes next. And Nigel Farage makes Donald Trump look like a pinko. You know, he is really a wild guy. And yet he has his party. You know, he's not the Conservatives. He's the Reform or a Reform. And he has been building up a head of steam there. So I think the Labour MPs behind Keir Starmer got kind of spooked on this one and just saw themselves going down to a big defeat, despite the fact that he'd won them a massive majority. And, you know, Mike, you're a student of politics in the UK. Margaret Thatcher, the famous Margaret Thatcher, was thrown out as prime minister after winning majority. And, you know, it's happened with Jean Chrétien here, the Liberal prime minister after a majority. So, you know, this is a high-risk job to be the prime minister.
1: Yeah. George in Nanaimo. Hi, George. Go ahead.
22: Hi, Mike. You've missed a pretty important point here. You cannot claim that it's free enterprise and bad luck, you know, too bad for these guys, when they've been the victim of blatant government interference in the marketplace. These condos used to be sold. Look at what they brought in: foreign buyers tax, speculation tax, Airbnb restrictions. These are the people that used to buy a lot of these condos, and now that market's completely dried up because of government policy. A lot of these buildings were built with the understanding that the old rules were still in place, and now they're not. So you can't change the game and then say, well, too bad for you guys. It's not free enterprise when the government's in there mucking around, as usual.
1: Okay, great point, George. Thank you for making that. No, you're right, because this is another part of this argument is that it was government that created the problem here in the first place with red tape and taxes and restrictions. And now the government's going to come along and say, oh, now we're going to buy these condos for you. So the government's solving the problem they created. What do you think of that argument, Bill?
2: Well, most of the items that George mentioned were well known and in place much before this. So I get his point. There is government intervention. There's no question. And whether it's too much, but I don't think you can say all of a sudden there's a glut. We saw interest rates go up. We saw the economy get into trouble. We've got Trump tariffs. So these are all things that are not in direct control of government intervention. So I don't buy all of that. Some of it, yes, but not all of it.
1: Bill, thanks for coming on today.
2: Thanks, Mike.
1: Okay, man. Thank you. That is Bill Thielman. Thanks for all your calls there. Couldn't get to everybody. Mike at cknw.com. 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Okay. 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Is this the right thing to do? Do not miss my next guest on this topic. Don't go anywhere.
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37: It looks good, but I have no clue if it's legit. Like, any accidents? Money owing? Is it stolen? Was it maintained? How am I supposed to know?
38: Find out with a Carfax Canada Vehicle History Report. Always say, show me the Carfax.
39: Coming up on the Jill Bennett Show, a controversial wolf kill gets an extension, but for how long? 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
40: Global News at 10:30. Good morning. I'm John Strait. Federal Conservative leader Pierre Poilievre speaking in Richmond this morning, talking about bringing down the deficit, inflation, and taxes.
41: Let's take all taxes off gas for the rest of the year, saving the average family $20 to fill up and $1,200 between now and Christmas. Let's get rid of the industrial carbon tax to lower the cost of concrete, cement, fertilizer, farm equipment, oil and gas, and other essentials that drive the cost of living. Let's unblock our resources by repealing anti-development and anti-pipeline laws so that we can sell more and boost our dollar, thus increasing the purchasing power of Canadians.
40: Stats Canada says high gas prices pushed the annual rate of inflation to 3.2% in May. UK Prime Minister Keir Starmer has resigned, paving the way for Britain to have its seventh Prime Minister in just over a decade.
0: I have heard the answer of my parliamentary party to that question, and I accept that answer with good grace.
1: He made it clear he was very proud of his track record in office, but really, Keir Starmer, what he did there was cast himself as someone who got Labour re-elected, electable again after so many years in opposition with an enormous landslide. Clearly very, very proud of that. And he says with good grace he has decided to hear what the Labour Party is saying, and they want him to leave.
40: That's ABC's James Longman in London. U.S. Vice President J.D. Vance says peace talks with Iran over the weekend had created a good foundation for a successful final deal to end the war that began at the end of February.
2: I think it's important for all of us to appreciate how much was done, but honestly, there is still a lot to do as we continue to make progress on the nuclear talks, on the economic talks, as we continue to demine the straits and ensure that that flow of traffic continues to pick back up.
40: Speaking in Switzerland, Vance defended social media posts by U.S. President Donald Trump yesterday that had caused Iranian officials to threaten to walk out of the talks.
2: There was a little bit of threatening, there was a little bit of whining, but at the end of the day, the talks continued and we made great progress.
40: Iran calling for a ceasefire between Israel and Hezbollah as part of a key demand for broader peace talks. Hundreds of tourists are stranded in the Dominican Republic after a deadly fire at a resort.
3: Firefighters working for 5 hours to get the fire under control. Lori Sedano was staying at a neighboring hotel.
4: It was very scary and very terrible to see because it was spreading very quickly, too. You could see all of the roofs were gone, the thatching, any wooden parts of it.
3: A 46-year-old mother of two was rushed to the hospital after being injured, but she did not survive. At least three others were hospitalized.
40: That's ABC's Hannah Bata with the story. And Tesla's autopilot feature is facing scrutiny once again following a deadly crash in Texas.
5: A family is searching for answers after a Tesla crashed, killing 76-year-old grandmother Martha Avila. Her daughter, Jennifer Barber, was in the backyard when authorities say a Tesla Model 3 was speeding before veering off the road, slamming into the family's home in Katy, Texas, where Avila was inside. Jennifer sharing doorbell camera video showing the moment of impact.
40: That's ABC's Rena Roy. Global News Time, 10:33. 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
7: The news is clear of the vehicle incident that was westbound Highway 17 before Bridgeview. In New Westminster, a stall is westbound Stewartson Way after 5th. In Delta, Ladner Trunk is closed to westbound traffic between 72nd and 80th. You could detour through Boundary Bay Airport. And in Vancouver, roadwork has reduced lanes on Broadway from Main to West Farbutus. 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In the CKNW Traffic Center, I'm Dawn Powers.
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40: Outside CKNW in downtown Vancouver, 22 degrees and mainly sunny. 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I'm John Strait.
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9: The condos that have been built, that are unoccupied, that are going to sit there potentially for another couple of years, we're going to go use the right financing mechanisms, convert those into affordable housing so people can move in and use them.
10: Okay, Prime Minister Mark Carney in Vancouver, they're making that announcement about the government buying up these condos here. As we have all these vacant, empty condos sitting on the market, unsold. And Carney's saying they could be sitting there for years. Why not buy them up and turn them into affordable housing? The plan here is spend $3 billion... buy up 2,200 vacant condo units, turn them into affordable housing. Now, there's a lot of unanswered questions here. Which condos are they talking about buying here? Like some of these condos, like luxury million-dollar condos, are they really going to buy those up for affordable housing? I mean, surely not. So which ones are they going to buy up? They haven't said that. How much are they going to pay for them here? What kind of a discount would they get on these things if they're sitting unsold? And why is the government doing this anyway? I mean, what about the private sector market? If you can't sell these condos, aren't you supposed to just lower the prices? Isn't that the way the market works? They're sitting empty. Nobody wants to buy them. Lower your prices then. Yeah, you're going to take a loss, but that's the way the cookie crumbles, right? Ron Butler standing by to discuss. Can't wait to hear what Ron has to say about it. Have a listen to this here now. So you had Mark Carney in town just the other day making this announcement. Federal Conservative leader Pierre Poilievre in Vancouver today, he is ripping this idea. Have a listen to this. The condo bailout. Here's Poilievre talking about it. Listen.
6: They took a risk. They decided they wanted to build those condos at a time that we were in a housing bubble. But now they're selling those houses when the housing bubble has burst. So the risk did not pay off. The house, the condo goes from expensive to less expensive. Who's going to pay the difference? Well, Mark Carney wants you, the taxpayer, who's struggling with mortgage payments, grocery bills, and high gas prices, to pay those losses instead of the developers who took the risk in the first place. He wants to privatize the profit and socialize the losses.
10: Privatize the profits, socialize the losses. Federal Conservative leader Pierre Poilievre on this condo bailout. Let's discuss it with my guest now, Ron Butler, Butler Mortgage, butlermortgage.ca. Follow him on social media. He's everywhere on there. Ron, thanks for coming on.
11: Thanks, Mike. Good to be here.
10: Okay, Ron, thanks for doing this. Ron, what do you think of this idea now here? We got thousands of empty condos sitting here unsold in the market. Here comes the government, says they want to buy them up. What do you think of this?
11: Well, perhaps the most incredible line the prime minister used in his statement was, developers don't want to sell at a loss. And apropos of what you were saying, isn't that what free enterprise actually is? Like, if you minted money like a robber baron for 20 years selling more and more and more expensive condos and lapping up the money and buying a Ferrari and buying houses across mansions across the world, and now you made mistakes and you misjudged the market and there's less money laundering and less flipping of condos, and now that you're not making money, you need to have your losses paid for by the taxpayers of Canada, which is literally the craziest thing I've ever heard in my whole 68 years. It's crazy.
10: Okay, do you think the big developers and the banks, how do you think they're reacting to this? I mean, do you think they're just loving this? Finally, we can unload all these condos we can't sell because the government's going to buy them from us. What do you think they're thinking right now?
11: I think the first thought that goes through their mind is, thank God we got Gregor Robertson in there. Thank God we had the former mayor of Vancouver, who never saw a condo he didn't like, in as the housing minister to save us. I think that's exactly what they're thinking. As far as the banks go, the banks are pretty much out of this thing. In many ways, the bank's financing in most of these cases has been paid off, and the developers are dealing with other forms of financing now. Because here's one of the wildest things, Mike, that for people who went ahead and found the money to close on these condos, who found, you know, they struggled and they found money and they borrowed some money and they closed on these condos. And some people said, no, I can't close. The prices, I can't do it anymore. The value's fallen. I'm in tough times. So for the people who found a way to close, they are going to now live next to somebody in socialized government housing.
10: Oh.
11: And they're scratching their head saying, why did I blow my brains out to make sure I closed on this transaction?
10: Oh, yeah.
11: It's beyond belief. It's like like the future consequences of this thing were never thought through.
10: Oh, yeah, I was just thinking that for people who bought some of these condos at the height of the market, how are they feeling now that the government's saying, well, we'll buy them up at some sort of fire sale price? Although we don't know which condos they're going to buy, how much they're going to pay. Speaking to Ron Butler, we're talking about Mark Carney's condo bailout here. Let's have a listen to Poilievre again here, absolutely ripping the government over this in Vancouver today. Here's Poilievre talking about these unsold condos. What should happen to all these unsold condos? Should the government buy them up? Listen to what Poilievre says here.
6: If you want those condos to be more affordable, then the developers should lower the price to a level that people can afford to pay. at some point, if the developers want to recover the money that they put in, they will have to, or some of the money they put in, they will have to lower the prices until such time as the people can afford to buy them. That is the solution here. If the price is too high for people to buy, the price must come down until people purchase. And if that means the developers and banks who made this decision lose money, regrettably, that has to happen.
10: It's the federal conservative leader, Pierre Poilievre, saying that the government shouldn't buy these condos. The developers should lower their prices. And if they have to take a loss on them, so be it. That's the way the world goes around. Ron, do you agree with him?
11: Obviously, he's right. I mean, you know, we have to emphasize just how much money these developers made, how much money Bob Rennie made for 20 years, astronomical amounts of profits. And now that things have gone against them, mainly based on their own bad decisions, their own misjudgment of the marketplace, that we taxpayers, and not just taxpayers in British Columbia, but taxpayers in Brandon, Manitoba, and Quebec City are going to see their money go to save developers, condo developers in Vancouver, which is just off the charts crazy. That doesn't make any sense at all. The argument that, we need affordable housing, okay, to your point, let them keep dropping the price. And by the way, if they can't continue, let them go into receivership and the receiver will auction off these units at incredibly low prices. That's the way the system is supposed to work.
10: What do you think about the argument that from government that these condos are sitting empty anyway, no one's going to buy them? You got both levels of government saying they were planning to build affordable housing for people anyway. So this is just a convenient shortcut. I mean, you've got all these empty condos that are already built and ready to go. So why not turn them into affordable housing? Because they were going to build affordable housing anyway. So this just moves up the time frame. What do you think of that argument?
11: I can see this one bit of that argument. Yes, there's a need for lower rent. This, by the way, this is all social housing. This is rental housing. This is not housing to be sold at a lower price to owners. This is just about renting, government-supported rents. So it's not a bad idea with this one caveat. Then at least wait until you hit the lowest price point. Let these developers go into receivership and get the lowest possible price, because it doesn't make any sense to buy these units instead of waiting to build them. And of course, it's uncertain whether, you know, Carney's Build Canada Homes will ever produce a home that's a rational price or not. We don't know that yet. But why don't we wait until the rock bottom? Why are we moving in now and buying 2,200 units that are probably at a kind of a mild discount from market price? Why would any government do that?
10: Let's have a listen to Jill Atkey here. Jill is the CEO of the BC Nonprofit Housing Association. Now, this is interesting because you'd think, like, for people who are advocates for affordable housing or social housing, they'd be celebrating this. But have a listen to the CEO of the Nonprofit Housing Association saying this: the government's making a mistake here. Let's listen.
12: To spend public dollars to bail out the condo market or the private development sector, I think, frankly, is a misuse of public funds.
10: Misuse of public funds to do this. There were other avenues that the government was exploring to get affordable housing built. Some of them have been shut down. So I find this really interesting. Ron, final question for you. What is the impact of this on the market? Are there some unintended consequences here for the market overall or the housing supply overall when the government steps in and talks about doing this?
11: Well, in a way, nothing. In a way, the market impact is almost negligible because no one was going to build a new condo tower anyway. It wasn't going to happen this year, next year, the following year, probably for many years, because the numbers just don't make sense. Now, what the impact is possibly that there may be lower rents. If these are going to be government-supported rents, they will create a lower rental scenario in a building where somebody owns the condo. And there, all of a sudden, those owners who might want to rent their units are competing with the government of Canada on an incredibly reduced rental rate. So it might be, other than the profound unfairness of that, it might be a good thing for rentals, but this isn't going to build one single new property anywhere. This thing is not going to do that.
10: What? By the way, final question for you, Ron. Are they doing this in Toronto too? Because Toronto's had a condo bubble as well, right?
11: Yeah, but they went in an entirely different direction. They did something that is, well, I don't completely agree with it, but it's still more rational. They said, we're going to have an HST holiday. We're going to have a year with no HST on new construction. So that means these units that were unsold get a HST immediate HST reduction, and that if people want to start to build something new, that they could get a good deal there and stimulate the construction industry. There was never any suggestion in Ontario that they would do something like bail out developers. Never happened in this province.
10: We're following it all closely. Ron, thanks for coming on to talk about it today.
11: Thanks, Mike.
10: All right. That's Ron Butler. He's a mortgage broker, butlermortgage.ca. Super popular on social media. Follow him. He's everywhere on Instagram, TikTok, everywhere else. Okay, over to you now. Phone me and tell me your thoughts on this now. So this is the Mark Carney, David Eby team up here. $3 billion. Buy up to 2,200 vacant condo units, turn them into affordable housing. The government says, look, we were going to build affordable housing anyway. Here's all these condos sitting empty. Let's turn them into affordable housing. What do you think of this now? 604-280-9898. Star 9898 on your cell. Have a listen to Polyev again on this.
13: Where's your bailout? You, the single mother who has to turn back items at the grocery checkout. Where is your bailout? The young couple who can't afford a home. Where is your bailout? The auto worker in Windsor who's lost his job.
10: Yeah, Pierre Poly over there. Where's your bailout here? How come these developers are getting a bailout? 604-280-9898, star 9898 on your cell. Your calls are next.
14: These clowns canceled the bridge project, and now here we sit with this George Massey tunnel debacle with the NDP government that, honest to God, I mean, these guys couldn't organize building a hot dog stand in this province.
15: Oh, man, can you believe it? I mean, just think about it. 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

0: Hi. Well, I think this is absolutely insane. Let the developers lose some money like the rest of us. And if it dropped far enough, and maybe that would allow all these, as you were talking about earlier, all these people who are still living in their parents' basements to move out and actually can afford it. So the other point is, I was 17 when I moved out of home.
1: Okay, Rhonda, thank you very much for that. Please listen to the rest of the show. We'll be talking more about that topic coming up in the final hour of the program, too, about these StatsCan numbers on the record number of young people, millennials, still living with their parents, and housing affordability, of course, a big driver of that. Mike in Vancouver. Hi, Mike. Go ahead.
2: Hi, Mike. Listen, I've written letters to Gregor Robertson. I've talked to their office. I own about four buildings in Chilliwack, Vancouver, and so forth. I have tenants that lose their jobs, single moms that can't pay. You know, some still owe me like $7,000. I just let it go with RTB. You know what? Let them move on. I'm not going after them financially. Because of that, I've been behind on some of the building's mortgages. Right off the bat, they send letters to my tenants and so forth. This is BS, Mike. I'll tell you this, Carney government, the developers I know, let them go down. Let them... these prices go down. Let people like my son being able to buy a house. This is ridiculous. $300 billion are they giving him? I don't know the number, but...
1: $3 billion. $3 billion, yeah.
2: $3 billion.
1: Yeah.
2: Come on. Like, Mike, this, you know, conservatives, and they better do something because this is really, really bad. Like, they don't need the money. They've already got... Like, West Group just did a CMHC funding in Westminster, turned it all into market rental. Why don't they do the same thing, all these developers?
1: Yeah. Okay, yeah, that's an interesting... thank you, Mark, for an interesting argument. Yeah, you could turn it into... I guess you could convert them to rentals. Mary in Vancouver. Hi, Mary.
3: Hi, Mike. I like that fella's point about let the developer turn it into market rental. However, here's a vision for you. Contemplate this. What about a tower where one floor is a sports-oriented floor, one floor is a movie TV floor, one floor is an internal horticultural... one floor is for offices and classroom space, which would hold a nurse, an in-house on-site injection. And we would have this tower to help us remove some of the homeless people from the streets and give them a place to live.
1: Hmm. Okay. Thank you for that, Mary.
3: So you would have a village within that one tower.
1: Thank you, Mary. There's a lot of unanswered questions here, I'll tell you. This is one of the frustrating things, a part of this story, is like, what are they going to do with these condos? Who's going to have access to them? How much are they going to rent them out for? Who's going to manage this? I mean, the questions are endless on how this is going to work. Mike in White Rock. Mike, you got 30 seconds.
4: Thank you for the good that you do on this. Andrew Yan at Simon Fraser lists from the Canadian Housing Mortgage Company 4,376 empty condos, a 76% jump in a year, and a third of them are priced above $1 million. We were here 20 or 30 years ago when we built affordable housing, and the people who got preference were first responders, nurses, everybody who claimed they needed to be closer to work. Are we going to have a situation that you only get access to these condos if you're well connected to the government, or is it going to be an open market to people who really need the housing?
1: Thank you, Mike, for raising a great point. Is one of the unanswered questions, who would have access to this affordable housing? Hot topic for sure. We're going to talk more about it on the other side, too. Just keep it locked right here. If you didn't get through, Mike at cknw.com. Let me know how you feel about this one today. All right, when we come back, speaking of housing affordability, on the other side, the record number of young people still living at home with their parents. Millennials living longer at home with their mom and dad than ever before. Why is it happening? That's next.
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14: Global News at 11. Good morning. I'm John Strait. Surrey police have announced arrests, charges, and drug seizures after a four-month operation dubbed Project Phantom. This after officers searched a home on May 21st. Three men were arrested and drugs worth an estimated street value of $891,000 were seized. The bust included over 15 kilos of opium, 559 grams of cocaine, and 468 grams of fentanyl. Surrey police say that's over 23,000 lethal doses. 24-year-old Gurjot Singh is facing several drug-related charges, including one count of trafficking in a controlled substance. Investigators say he's a foreign national, and the CBSA is now involved. The other two men initially arrested have not been charged with any offenses and have been removed from Canada by the CBSA. Canada's federal culture minister, Mark Miller, says the assault of an imam in Victoria is appalling and vile. The BC Muslim Association says the imam was sitting in his vehicle near his home on Thursday when someone tried to force open the car and assaulted him. A spokesperson for the association says the imam suffered light head injuries but was well enough to conduct prayers on Friday. Some evacuation orders have started to lift as cooler nights and lighter winds limit the growth of a wildfire near Lytton. The BC Wildfire Service says the Saw Creek wildfire is now at 704 hectares in size. Trisha Thorpe with the Thompson-Nicola Regional District was one of the many residents who lost her home in the wildfire of 2021.
15: When we hear that there's a fire, there is a visceral response. I don't think you can help that, especially if, you know, it has had devastating impact on you.
14: North Shore Rescue with a busy weekend with four call-outs for help across the region. On Saturday night, their volunteers along with Squamish Rescue were called out to a peak near Whistler. Two climbers rappelling from the peak got off route, with one of them falling and hurting her back. Rescue helicopter is brought in to hoist both climbers to safety. NSR also helping a person in cardiac arrest near Britannia Beach and two other hikers stuck in the dark on Dog Mountain. There appears to be a reversal of fortunes in the war in Ukraine as Russia begins to feel the pressure of escalating Ukrainian strikes on its energy infrastructure. As Global's Mackenzie Gray reports, gas sales to civilians in Crimea have been suspended.
2: They're the world's third largest oil producer, now forced into significant rationing thanks to their war in Ukraine. That's thanks to sustained Ukrainian drone attacks hitting Russian oil depots, the Ukrainian military releasing videos of three strikes on Crimean locations, showing a stark before and after, leading to the worst fuel rationing since Russia occupied Crimea in 2014. But at least publicly, the locals aren't bothered at all. I don't have enough fuel, so we'll drive less, use public transport, bicycle, or walk, one man says. With Ukrainian attacks on Russian oil facilities taking place across the country, the Kremlin had to make a rare public admission they'd been hit. But that also often leads to a major Russian response. With Ukrainian President Volodymyr Zelensky warning his country that the Russians have prepared a massive attack, pay close attention to air raid warnings. A potential Kremlin distraction from the tough economic situation the average Russian faces on a daily basis thanks to the war, with the Russian central bank actually cutting rates because of the fuel shortage, which is spiking in places you can actually get fuel. Mackenzie Gray, Global News, Ottawa.
14: In sports, Egypt with its first ever World Cup win by defeating New Zealand 3-1 at BC Place last night. Saif Farag says superstar Mo Salah is his favorite player, so it's surreal to witness him play live and score a goal.
16: It meant everything. My favorite team is Liverpool anyways, so I've loved him for like years now, and to see him like do it for my country, I love that.
14: And Canadian player Derek Cornelius used to be able to walk down Canadian streets without being recognized. Well, not anymore.
17: I think for a lot of the guys, you know, maybe when we're playing in our European teams, that when you go out on the street, you can maybe get recognized and ask for pictures and autographs, but not so much in Canada. But honestly, the last 2 weeks, you know, we go out of the hotel and it's like, you know, we're getting swarmed, and it's nice. It means that, you know, the team, people are following, people are really paying attention.
14: The next match at BC Place will be on Wednesday as Canada faces Switzerland, Argentina playing Austria right now in Group J action. Global News Time, 11:04. 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
18: If you're going through Abbotsford, there's reports of a crash on the McCallum Road off-ramp from Highway 1 westbound. Ongoing SkyTrain construction has reduced lanes both ways on Fraser Highway from 203rd and Langley, and it stretches through Surrey till 138th, and there's multiple intersections you cannot turn left at. And in Port Coquitlam, road work is on the Maryhill Bypass at the Coquitlam River Bridge, narrow lanes both ways and a lane shift both directions. 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ISA. In the CKNW Traffic Center, I'm Dawn Powers.
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14: Now the Global Sky Tracker weather, mainly sunny today, high of 25, except 32 inland. It'll feel like 36 away from the water due to the humidity. Tonight, clear, low of 15. Tomorrow, increasing cloudiness early in the morning, high of 31, low of 15. And Wednesday, mix of sun and cloud, high of 27, low of 13. Outside, CKNW in downtown Vancouver, 22 degrees, mainly sunny. 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
20: It's what's happening right now. 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
21: Okay, let's keep talking about this housing market. Now, boy, my email is filling up here with listeners weighing in on this condo bailout. The Mark Carney, David Eby plan here, spend $3 billion to buy up 2,200 empty condo units and turn them into affordable housing. Why is the government doing this? Well, they say people need affordable homes. These condos are too expensive. That's why no one can afford them. That's why they're sitting empty and unsold. So the government solution, buy them up and I guess rent them out at subsidized rates. The government says we were going to build affordable housing anyway, so we might as well use these ones. They're ready to go. Now, you can't argue that we are in a housing crunch here. I sympathize with young people who simply cannot afford to buy a place, even if they got a good job. Is that why so many young people are still living at home? Take a look at these stats now from Stats Canada. The number of young people, millennials, still living with their parents. Now, the findings here indicate millennials are hitting a lot of life milestones later in life than previous generations. Getting married, having kids, and also moving out of their parents' home and moving into their own place. Check out these numbers here. Metro Vancouver, by the way, highest rates in the country. What a surprise, because we got the most expensive housing. So, of course, we got the most young people living with their parents. Millennials living at home in Metro Vancouver, age 25 to 39. In 1991, it was 8.3% of people in that bracket lived at home with their parents. Now it's 19.3%. It's more than doubled. For a younger demographic, 25 to 29, it's even higher than that. Millennials living at home with mom and dad. Why? Why is it happening? Think about this one now. When did you move out? When did you move out? I'm interested in hearing your stories on that. Got Margareta Dovgal standing by to discuss. First, have a listen to financial expert George Camel here. Talking about when should you move out? When should a young person move out on their own? Speaking to the very popular Iced Coffee Hour podcast here. Have a listen.
0: When is too late to live at home? You know, as far as age goes, I think once you are in your mid-20s and still living at home, there's a problem. Because by your mid-20s, you should have graduated. You should, even if you did a second degree, another two-year program or whatever, you should be by 25 or 26 gainfully employed and have some semblance of what you're doing in that stage of life, even if it's not your forever career. If you are on salary, I just don't think you should be living at home with mom and dad. I get there's rare situations, there's cultural differences, there's ultra high cost of living areas. You live in Silicon Valley, but I still would say your life is going to be better. Your quality of life is going to be better if you move out and get your own place, even if you financially suffer a little.
21: Okay, let's discuss it now with my guest, Margareta Dovgal. Margareta is the Managing Director of Resource Work Society. I'm always grateful to Margareta for her time. Margareta, thanks a lot for coming on today.
1: Hey, Mike, great to be on.
21: It's great to talk to you about this one. Okay, Margareta, when you take a look at these numbers, all these millennials still living at home with their parents, what jumps out at you in these statistics?
1: Yeah, look, a couple of things. The rates have gotten much worse for people who are not from cultures where the way that the expert you clipped out was describing, people tend to, you know, move out. If you're not from that kind of culture, if you're from a culture where you live at home for longer, the rate of that is increasing, as well as those who do tend to move out. So we're seeing a year-over-year decline in young people's ability to afford to live independently. That's housing, that's jobs, most importantly, and there's just no good paying jobs around. But I would also look at it this way. If you're from a culture that prioritizes living with your parents until maybe you're married, that is a form of a long-term subsidy. That's good. It's not necessarily a bad thing if people think it makes sense for them to stay with their family for longer. But it is sad that this dream that we have generationally, that, you know, when you hit your teens or your 20s, you finish university at the latest, you get to go out and start your own life. It is very sad that that dream is now out of reach.
21: How about Metro Vancouver here? When we take a look at these numbers all across the country, Margareta, of course, we've got the highest rates of young people still living at home right here in Metro Vancouver. Of course, we got the highest housing affordability challenges in the country, too. Is that why it's happening? Is it an easy connect the dots here? You got more young people living with their parents here because the housing is just more expensive.
1: Totally. Yeah, I think that's by and large why you see it worse in major cities like Vancouver. Vancouver in particular has some of the most unaffordable housing in the entire country, the continent and the world. We've seen a recent cooling of the market. And, you know, I was looking for a new place to rent recently, and I was lucky. There was a little bit more choice. There was a little bit of a price decline, but it's still barely enough. I'm very lucky. I have a job that I like and, you know, allows me to pay my bills. Many of my friends, many of my peers just do not have that privilege right now. Many of them have been out of work for a long time. And, you know, we can't just be looking at the housing market. We also need to be looking at the job market, because I think that's where a lot of the pain is. You know, some people will put in hundreds of applications. They'll be sitting there constantly, like refreshing LinkedIn, waiting for something to pop up. And that's as much of a story in Vancouver as it is anywhere else in Canada today.
21: Okay, Margareta, let's talk about this condo bailout here, because I'm really interested in your thoughts on this. And I think these are connected as well. You've got more young people living at home with their parents. They can't afford to move out. We've got a housing affordability crunch here in our city. So now here comes the government here with this solution. $3 billion, buy up 2,200 vacant condo units, turn them into affordable housing. I'm really interested in your thoughts on this. Let's have a listen to Prime Minister Mark Carney making the announcement the other day in Vancouver.
3: The condos that have been built, that are unoccupied, that are going to sit there potentially for another couple of years, we're going to go use the right financing mechanisms, convert those into affordable housing so people can move in
21: okay.
3: and use that.
21: Convert them into affordable housing. They're going to be sitting empty for years anyway. So why not use them for affordable housing? Margareta, what do you think of this?
1: I just want to sigh, Mike. I saw the news going to hit, and I think the critiques of this have been pretty robust. People hate it for a variety of reasons. I can think of so many better uses of $3 billion. Look, we need affordable housing. The way you do that, the way you make the market accessible and affordable for everyone is more supply. And we need to set the conditions for that supply. The federal government has a role to play in that. Other uses of that $3 billion is returning it to taxpayers. It's not necessarily the case that you need to spend that money on something. And ultimately what this is, in my view, is crony capitalism. We're bailing out developers that couldn't make the business case work. Development is a high-risk industry. That is a risk that anyone who's putting their capital forward understands. And I don't think it's a fair thing, given all the other uses possible of this. Sure, you may get some short-term relief. There may be some units there that can get some tenants into them, but I don't think it fixes the broader incentives or barriers that lead to these issues that we see. And it becomes a costly patch instead of a lasting solution. There's a lot of stuff we can be doing, like cutting red tape, outdated restrictions, but, you know, governments are not doing that nearly at the rate they need to be.
21: Do you think the government should therefore just stay out of it? Like, if these developers are just drowning with these unsold condos, they're taking a beating here, so be it. I mean, if they've got to go bankrupt, if they've got to lose millions on these condos, that's the way the world goes around. That's the free market economy. Is that what should happen?
1: Yeah, look, markets have to correct themselves, and governments can't just march in and say, oh, never mind, we don't like this, and, you know, put our thumb on the scale and say, in one part of the economy, this is the intervention we're going to have. And this is a period that we're in right now. There is a market correction taking place. It is some of the first hope that my generation has had at home ownership. This is the first time I've actually looked at prices to buy, and I said, maybe it's theoretically possible I could do this. And in a really bizarre way, the federal government's decision is counteracting some of that because they're sending the signal that, look, if as a developer you make a bad bet, federal government's going to come to your help and is going to fix the problem for you. And that doesn't result in the downward trend on pricing and year-over-year increases that we were seeing up until this economic recession that we would actually need to see for prices to start to come down so young people can have a start in life that we've been denied systematically for over a generation now.
21: Okay, final question for you, Margareta. We see Pierre Poilievre, the federal conservative leader in Vancouver today, making a similar argument. He says that just let the government should stay out of it. And these developers, if no one's buying their condos, there is a simple solution. Lower the price. So lower the price until they sell. You take a loss. Too bad. You made a bad bet here. That's the risk of the free market. I guess what I read into what Carney is saying, though, is that a lot of these developers don't want to take a loss on these projects, so they'll just let them sit empty and hope that the market bounces back. So he was saying, like, well, instead of letting these things sit empty for years, let's get people into them. Does that make any sense to you? Like, he's saying that instead of letting them sit empty, let's use them now. Your thoughts?
1: Well, hope that they, you know, sit empty or and that you can eventually sell them, or is it a hope for Daddy Carney to come in and give them a big bailout? I think a lot of industries have taken this approach. This is a government that has been pretty keen to get out there and spend lots of taxpayer dollars. A lot of debt is being incurred, money that this generation is going to have to pay back for decades to come in order to give handouts to private capital that shouldn't need those handouts. If we set the right conditions, if we actually commit to this stuff, we won't need this. And I think that's really where the focus needs to be. Create the jobs, create the conditions for success, create the conditions for housing supply to come online, and get the economy out of the gutter, because that's how we make it financeable for developers to build new homes and also make it possible for people like me, young people in their 20s, their 30s, and even their 40s, to actually be able to afford to live and not have to live at home with mom and dad again.
21: Margareta, thanks for coming on to talk about it today.
1: Have a good one. Thanks, Mike.
21: All right. Thank you. Same to you. Margareta Dovgal there, Resource Work Society. Over to you now. Popular topic today. Phone me and let me know your thoughts on this condo bailout. Here's the other one. We also talked about the number of millennials living at home. I think these issues are connected. When did you move out? Phone me and let me know. How old were you when you moved out of your parents' house? Why are so many more young people living longer at home? Do you have adult children living at home with you? Phone me, let me know, okay? 604-280-9898 is the number. 604-280-9898, star 9898 on your cell. This is Mike Smith, back with your calls.
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21: Okay, we're talking about that $3 billion condo bailout in Vancouver announced by Prime Minister Mark Carney. Also, the record number of young people still living at home with their parents in Metro Vancouver. I think the two things are connected. Lots of calls. Mike in Surrey. Hi, Mike. Go ahead.
2: Hey, Mike. I moved out of my mom and dad's place. I'm 68 now. I moved out when I was 19 years old. First year university, I paid $150 a month with a buddy of mine. We both paid $300 for a nice two-bedroom apartment downtown Calgary. And then when I was 21, I was able to buy a house for $79,000. Now, here's the real problem is I got a daughter who's 32, school teacher in BC, making over $100,000 a year. She can't find anything. They're all these little shoeboxes they're trying to sell in downtown Calgary. So she goes, or downtown Vancouver. And so she says, well, why would I go to a one-bedroom, one-bath place for $500,000? I may as well stay at home. 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It's just not worth it. So now let's go back and deal with Carney. Carney needs to let the free market system work. They can't sell that condo for $500,000. Maybe try $450,000. Can't sell it $450,000. Try $400,000. It's not my responsibility to bail out the developer. I'll bail out my daughter. If she can find the place she wants for $400,000, yeah, well, we're in. But it's really a pickle. But to bail out developers, man, that is the worst idea I have ever heard. You're trying to lower prices. Let the market do the job.
21: Thank you, Mike, for a great call. Appreciate you sharing your story there, too. Yeah, boy, this is a hot topic for sure. Steve in Surrey. Hi, Steve. Go ahead.
5: Good morning, Mike. Yeah, I basically moved out at 20. Our parents divorced, and I didn't want to live with either one of them. So I couch surfed for 6 months and then bought a house in Alder Grove from investments that I was investing in the old Vancouver Stock Exchange at 14. I had my own stockbroker and paid for 3/4 of the cost of the house when I was 21. And the rest is history.
21: Why do you think so many young people are living at home today now? Do you think maybe parents are pampering their kids too much?
5: No, the costs involved in real estate in Canada, in Vancouver specifically, are crazy, and it's all because of new people that have moved to Vancouver that were very, very rich, mostly out of Hong Kong, which is a good thing because I've done very well by it. But it's a straight good. Lots of money came in, and that's what happens.
21: Thank you for the call. Dave in Fannie Bay. Hi, Dave. Go ahead.
6: Yeah, thanks, Mike. Thanks again. I believe it's a terrible idea as well. Are these homes not subject to the empty condo tax? That tax should be ramped up every year until it hurts the developer and they're forced to put it on the market. And I believe there should be an empty land tax too. Developers sit on land for years and years and decades, so they've got a total advantage when it comes to developing them. And that is our real problem, is the land crunch. Land is on the island here. It's about half the price of a new home. It's $500,000 for a lot. And meanwhile, those lots used to be, $150,000, not 8 years ago or even 5 years ago. Stay out of it, Carney, and let the price of housing go down and so it becomes affordable.
21: Thank you, Dave, for the call. Thank you for all the calls on that one. Hot topic today. Send me an email on it if you did not get through. Mike@cknw.com is how to reach me. We're going to continue to follow that one for you as we go forward here. $3 billion, 2,200 vacant condo units, turn them into affordable housing. Let me know what you think of that idea today. Mike@cknw.com. When we come back, we go live to London, England. The shockwaves out of the UK. Prime Minister Keir Starmer has announced his resignation. It is the sixth prime minister in the UK in just 7 years. We'll talk about it next.
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34: Global News at 11:30. Good morning. I'm Emma Albert. Montreal police say an officer has been killed after police responded to reports of shots fired in a central neighborhood. Officials say one other officer and a civilian were injured as an ongoing police operation continues around the Côte des Neiges district. Police also said one suspect had been, quote, neutralized without providing further details. Police also say a residential street in the district has been blocked off and are asking people to avoid the area since the situation is not yet under control. A woman has been killed in a vehicle crash in Nanaimo that also sent two others to hospital. Police say the crash happened on Sunday night between an SUV and a sedan at the intersection of Island Highway South and the Nanaimo Parkway. Two occupants in the SUV were hospitalized with non-life-threatening injuries, while the woman in the sedan died at the scene. Police are still investigating the cause of the crash and are asking for witnesses to come forward. The BC Centre for Disease Control is warning residents to be cautious when harvesting shellfish during the summer due to a possible buildup of bacterial toxins. The toxins are naturally created by microorganisms in BC's coastal waters and can increase during warm weather. The centre says they can accumulate in mussels, clams, oysters, and scallops. It says the contaminated shellfish cannot be made safe by cooking, and eating them can lead to serious or life-threatening illness. It is advising people to keep track of closures and advisories on its website, as well as to harvest on receding tides while chilling shellfish immediately after harvest. A new report from the Angus Reid Institute has found Canadians who are financially struggling continue to fall back with little to no optimism for the future. Findings show 27% of households surveyed describe themselves in financial hardship or worse. Two-thirds of those in very poor financial shape predict they are more likely to be worse off in a year from now. Meantime, 70% of Canadian households describe their financial status as good or very good, with a greater outlook for the future. A number of people are challenging themselves on the Grouse Grind today. The annual multi-grouse grind challenge determines the record holder for the most times on the grouse grind in a single day. The event also raises money for North Shore Rescue. The group began at 4 a.m. and will go until dusk tonight around 10 p.m. Some grinders are setting their own personal records to achieve.
1: Anything over 9 is perfect. So just go until I drop.
2: How many are you up to?
3: Oh, this will be number 5.
2: How many are you going for?
3: Ooh, 13 maybe?
4: Just to challenge myself, and in my personal case, 11 will equal to an Everest. So then it's known as Everesting. So 800 meters, 11 times will be 8,800.
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7: If you're going through Langley, a crash is Fraser Highway at 240th, seeing delays all directions. In New Westminster, a stall is westbound Stewartson for the Queensborough Bridge. And in Port Coquitlam, seeing delays because there's construction eastbound Lougheed Highway at Shirlene Avenue with the right lane closed. 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In the CKNW Traffic Center, I'm Dawn Powers.
34: Now for the Global Sky Tracker weather. Today it's mainly sunny, a high of 26, 32 inland. Tonight it's going to be clear skies, becoming partly cloudy near midnight, and a low of 15. Tomorrow we're going to see increasing cloudiness early in the morning with a high of 24. Overnight clear skies once again with a low of 15. On Wednesday, we're going to see a mix of sun and clouds, a high of 23. Thursday, increasing cloudiness throughout the day with a high of 20. And then on Friday, rainy skies, a high of 17. Overnight showers and a low of 13 into the weekend. Outside CKNW in downtown Vancouver, it's 23 degrees. Now the business markets. The Dow is up 205. Today, the TSX is up 182, and the Canadian dollar is trading lower at 70.61 cents US. 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I'm Emma Albert.

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1: I will resign as leader of the Labour Party. I have spoken to His Majesty the King this morning to inform him of my decision. I will remain in post as Prime Minister until the contest is complete. I will also give my successor my full and unequivocal support, knowing that they will inherit a Britain that is far stronger and fairer than the one I inherited 2 years ago, and better able to ensure the Labour Party secures a second term in office.
2: All right, there you go. There's a breaking news there out of the United Kingdom. Prime Minister Keir Starmer stepping down less than 2 years after leading the British Labour Party to a huge election victory. Starmer resigning amid mounting pressure in his own party, falling poll numbers, recent losses in some recent local elections. Britain now facing its seventh prime minister in a very short period. It's a staggering level of political instability for one of the world's oldest democracies here. It's a revolving door in the prime minister's office there in the UK. So what went wrong for Keir Starmer? What does this say about the state of British politics today? Let's discuss it now. We go live to London. My guest is Laura Hood. Laura is the deputy editor of The Conversation UK. TheConversation.com/UK. And I'm always grateful to Laura for her time. Thank you very much for coming on today.
3: Hi, Mike. Thanks for having me.
2: It's nice to talk to you again. Boy, busy day for you with this bombshell out of the UK today. Can you walk us through the resignation here? What exactly did Starmer announce today and why is he quitting?
3: Absolutely. So as you said, we've just lost our sixth prime minister in a decade. Unprecedented upheaval here. There were signs all through the weekend that he was going to be standing down. We started to hear that he might potentially make a statement. For some time, it's looked like leadership challenges could be mounted against him. But until now, he's always said that he would stand in any contest if any challenger came for him. But this changed over the weekend. It's understood that his wife probably convinced him to stand down. The trigger for the situation is a by-election that took place in the north of England last week. Andy Burnham is Keir Starmer's main rival, but he wasn't a Member of Parliament until last Thursday. He won a by-election after another Labour MP stood aside to let him stand. And we knew all along that that was considered to be a bid for the leadership. So when he won that election on Thursday, and by a much larger margin than we had expected, it was absolutely inevitable that he would launch a leadership bid against Starmer. And that's why we've got this announcement today. Starmer actually became quite emotional during his speech, which is something we've not really seen before when thanking his family. And he did go over some of his achievements in office. And I think it's fair to say that he has actually achieved a fair amount in office, but he has communicated badly. He has alienated a lot of people. He's generally considered to have made some very bad decisions and made an enemy of many people in his own party. So it's felt inevitable for quite a long time.
2: Yeah, and it certainly looks like Andy Burnham, as you just mentioned, the Labour MP there, it would be the guy to replace Keir Starmer here. Looking at the betting odds at Ladbrokes, the bookie in the UK, if you bet £1 on Andy Burnham to replace Keir Starmer, you would win one penny. So that's how
3: it's
2: long the
3: bets on.
2: That's what you call a prohibitive bet. I don't even bother. So he's going to win for sure. Now, how would this work? So if he becomes the next leader of the Labour Party, would he then automatically become the Prime Minister?
3: Yes, in this case. Yeah. So technically speaking, a leadership election is moving ahead. Nominations are open until the 9th of July, but it's looking less and less likely by the hour that anyone is going to stand against Andy Burnham. So it may be that we have a new Prime Minister on the 8th of July. Other Labour MPs were considered to be interested in putting their names forward, perhaps not to with any view to lead it to winning the contest, but to sort of making their names and putting themselves forward for big jobs in a Burnham cabinet. But this afternoon, quite late in the day, Wes Streeting, the other main candidate, decided to endorse Burnham, and that from there it sort of feels pretty inevitable that no one will stand a challenge against Burnham now. So it could have been that we'd have to wait until the autumn, but now it looks like, and that is still potentially the case if anyone wants to put their name forward, anyone with longer odds on their name. But it does generally look now like we're going to have a new prime minister in a few weeks' time, and it will be Andy Burnham.
2: Speaking of Laura Hood, live on the line from the United Kingdom, the resignation of Keir Starmer as the Prime Minister. Laura, where does Nigel Farage fit into this? The Reform UK Party leader getting a lot of attention. He's now calling for an election in the United Kingdom following Starmer's resignation. Was this guy a factor in Starmer's decision as well?
3: Oh, he absolutely was. Yeah. Just to say that Nigel Farage will call an election most days of the week. So let's not stop on that. But yes, he's absolutely a key figure in this. Now, Burnham, when he won that by-election last week, he defeated Nigel Farage's party, Reform. So the big question in the air for a really long time is who can beat Nigel Farage? And Andy Burnham has proved that he is a man that can do that. So it's little wonder, really, that the Labour Party has recognised that he's the man to back in this, at this time. And Starmer even essentially admitted as much in his own speech. He said that in his departure speech, he said that his party has no longer got the faith in him to lead them into victory in the next election. And when he says that, what he means is it no longer believes that I can beat Nigel Farage. Nigel Farage has been polling ahead of everyone else in recent years. So when someone actually beats them, people stand up and take notice. He's obviously already a little bit running scared, I think. So Nigel Farage is already calling Andy Burnham a career politician like the rest. So I think he is quite worried now. And that's a bit of a change of temperature on recent months and years.
2: Okay, where does the British Conservative Party stand in all of this now? Where are they at?
3: Well, they've been sort of quite quiet in recent years, as you know. They've been rather taken over by Nigel Farage's Reform Party. But I think the leadership of Kemi Badenoch has been going better in recent months than it had been for a while. She was very much written off in the early part of her tenure, but has been doing better. It's going to be interesting to see how she performs against Andy Burnham in Prime Minister's Questions Time, which is the sort of main set piece of the week in Parliament. So all to play for her, really. I think she'll probably relish the opportunity to be facing off against the Labour Party again, rather than spending all of her time worrying about Nigel Farage on the right of her.
2: Okay, Laura, a busy day for you. Thank you very much for taking the time for us today. I am grateful to you. We're going to follow it very closely. Appreciate it.
3: Always a pleasure. Bye.
2: Likewise. Thank you. That is Laura Hood, the deputy editor of The Conversation UK. Theconversation.com/UK is the website. Always grateful to Laura on the line from London, England there. Yeah, we continue to follow that one very closely. Keir Starmer stepping down as the Prime Minister, a rival Labour MP, widely expected to take the job next. And then, wow, what happens in the next election in the United Kingdom when they get around to that? This UK Reform Party under Nigel Farage on the rise. The old British Conservative Party has been eclipsed by that, it appears. Okay, we follow that one closely for you. If you're following it, if you spent some time in the UK, you follow that, let me know how you feel about it today. Mike@cknw.com is how to reach me. Take a final break on this show. We got lots more coming up on the other side. I'll check in with Jill Bennett. Jill has an absolutely jam-packed show for you coming up. We've got your mic drop coming up, which you do not want to miss. And
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2: All right, congratulations to Glenn and Coquitlam. Glenn, you're today's qualifier. So Glenn was keeping his ears open. He heard that cue to call, and Glenn was lucky caller number 7 there. So congratulations, Glenn. You are now entered into the draw to win the Mitsubishi ductless cold climate heat pump plus installation. It is a $9,000 prize package. And it looks like we're going to be in for a particularly hot summer here. So this would be a great addition to your home to keep your home comfortable this summer for sure. Now, if you didn't get through this time, keep trying. So 4 people qualify per day here at CKNW. So make sure you listen all day long. Keep your ears open for that cue to call. Try again. Keep trying. And if you get through, if you're lucky enough, your name will go into the draw. June 29th. Is the date when the winner will be announced on Mornings with Simi. So you still got a few more opportunities here. Keep listening every day for the Mitsubishi Ductless Cold Climate Heat Pump Contest. All right, taking a look at my email over the break there. Mike at cknw.com is how to reach me. Man, I got a ton of emails here today about this condo bailout. So the plan here by Mark Carney and David Eby, $3 billion to buy up to 2,200 vacant condo units, turn them into affordable housing. The big developers are happy about this, and they can unload all those condos they can't sell. Nobody wants to buy them. They're too expensive. So a lot of emails on this. Most people critical of this, saying just lower their prices. If they can't sell these things, it's because they're too expensive. You got to lower your prices. And if you take a loss, that's just the way the world works. That's the free market economy. John says to me they should lower the prices. It's too expensive. That's why they're not selling. This is the free market. There's nothing free about this. Thank you, John, for that. Mike at cknw.com. The government here says, look, this is not a bailout. Mark Carney and David Eby both saying that these condos were sitting empty anyway. They were going to build affordable housing anyway. So why not just use these ones that are ready to go and get people into them? So that's what they're trying to justify this. But there's going to be a fight over this thing. Pierre Poilievre of the Federal Conservative Leader is teeing off on it today. He was in Vancouver today criticizing this thing, saying that these let these companies sell these condos at a cheaper rate. Let them go bankrupt. If they have to go bankrupt, why should the taxpayers get involved here? Let me know how you feel about it today, okay? Mike at cknw.com is how to reach me. Right now, time for the mic drop.
0: Mic drop. Can't stop the mic
1: drop. We own it. Did you hear that?
0: Wow. I don't believe it.
3: You can say that again.
23: Why do you say that?
24: Don't say something you'll regret later.
2: All right. Today's mic drop is Ron Butler, butlermortgage.ca. Super popular guy on social media. It's always a great guest to have on this show. And we talked about that precise topic here, the condo bailout here, $3 billion from Mark Carney, David Eby to buy up those unsold condos. Turn them into social housing. Here's what he had to say.
25: We have to emphasize just how much money these developers made, how much money Bob Rennie made for 20 years, astronomical amounts of profits. And now that things have gone against them, mainly based on their own bad decisions, their own misjudgment of the marketplace, that we taxpayers, and not just taxpayers in British Columbia, but taxpayers in Brandon, Manitoba and Quebec City are going to see their money go to save developers, condo developers in Vancouver.

0: lowest price point. Let these developers go into receivership and get the lowest possible price, because it doesn't make any sense to buy these units instead of waiting to build them. And of course, it's uncertain whether, you know, Carney's Build Canada Homes will ever produce a home that's a rational price or not. We don't know that yet. But why don't we wait until the rock bottom? Why are we moving in now and buying 2,200 units that are probably at a kind of a mild discount from market price? Why would any government do that?
1: All right, that is Ron Butler on the show today. He was on fire today on this one. So you can hear that entire interview on the podcast. The podcast is updated every day after every show. So if you ever miss the show or miss part of the show, just listen to the podcast. Just about time for me to get out of here. Jill Bennett is coming right up. Hiya, Jill.
2: Hi, Mike. Well, we are actually going to continue looking at that. You're right. Ron was on fire talking about that subject, that question he just asked there. Why would any government do that? We have a great guest right off the top of the show, kind of asking that question as well. Also looking at some of the other programs, all aimed at more affordable housing and social housing, co-op housing and such, programs that had their funding taken away. So looking at why is the government going in this direction, and we'll see how listeners are feeling about that as well.
1: Yeah, I think this one is going to heat up. The fight over this is going to heat up here, because you're talking billions of dollars, thousands of condos here. This ain't over, and especially the way Polyev is attacking it here the last couple of days, it's going to be one to watch.
2: Oh, for sure. And especially because of the way, as you know, the way it was framed as part of this big housing announcement and all of this money going to help the situation. But then when you look at it, much to, as Ron Butler said on your show, well, hold up a second. Why would anybody else in Canada want to be subsidizing this or doing this? And is this really the best way? So we will continue that.
1: Okay, speaking of controversy, you got the latest on this wolf call, right?
2: Yeah, some saying that this wolf call is quietly going forward. Questions about whether or not people were consulted, what's going to be happening with the wolf call. So we are going to get into that as well.
1: Oh, man. You want you want controversy. Talk about a wolf call. Thank you, Jill.
2: Thanks, Mike.
1: It's Jill Bennett. Her show's coming right up, so make sure you keep it locked right here. Don't forget about all the different ways you can listen to the show. 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Wherever you get your favorites, you'll find it there. That's it for me today. Thanks a lot for hanging out with me this morning. Thanks to Tim French, Mackenzie Edie, and Corey Latondra. This is Mike Smith. Let's talk again tomorrow.
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20: Global News to noon. Good afternoon. I'm Emma Albert. The union representing federal prison guards says three of its members were rushed to hospital, including one who needed chest compressions after being exposed to fentanyl at a BC prison. A statement from the Union of Canadian Correctional Officers says the exposure happened at Pacific Institution in Abbotsford on June 11th when five officers were conducting a routine search and a prisoner tried to destroy evidence by dispersing it. The officers all required treatment, some with overdose-reversing drugs, and one needing chest compressions in the ambulance. Union Regional President John Randall says this isn't an isolated incident. As more drugs enter prisons, officers' lives are put at risk. The union says cuts being made to security positions will significantly reduce the ability to intercept drugs, while disciplinary measures against offenders have also been weakened by harm reduction policies. Surrey police have announced arrests, charges, and drug seizures after a four-month operation dubbed Project Phantom. Global's John Strait reports.
21: This after officers searched a home on May 21st. Three men were arrested and drugs worth an estimated street value of $891,000 were seized. The bust included over 15 kilos of opium, 559 grams of cocaine, and 468 grams of fentanyl. Surrey police say that's over 23,000 lethal doses. 24-year-old Gurjot Singh is facing several drug-related charges, including one count of trafficking in a controlled substance. Investigators say he's a foreign national, and the CBSA is now involved. The other two men initially arrested have not been charged with any offenses and have been removed from Canada by the CBSA. John Strait, Global News.
20: Saskatchewan RCMP say two officers were shot last night while responding to an assault at a house in Melville, northeast of Regina. Chief Superintendent Murray Chamberlain says a suspect who was arrested at the scene has not yet been charged.
22: They believe at this point in time they're in stable condition. We believe they're in stable condition, and like I said, medical care is ongoing. I don't have any further updates.
20: It came after a four-hour standoff in the city with police, tactical teams, and a dog unit called in to surround the house. Federal Conservative leader Pierre Poilievre speaking in Richmond this morning, talking about bringing down the deficit, inflation, and taxes.
23: Let's take all taxes off gas for the rest of the year, saving the average family $20 to fill up and $1,200 between now and Christmas. Let's get rid of the industrial carbon tax to lower the cost of concrete, cement, fertilizer, farm equipment, oil and gas, and other essentials that drive the cost of living. Let's unblock our resources by repealing anti-development and anti-pipeline laws so that we can sell more and boost our dollar, thus increasing the purchasing power of Canadians.
20: Stats Canada says high gas prices pushed the annual rate of inflation to 3.2% in May. The World Cup is giving Canadian workplaces a chance to boost employee morale and bring teams together.
0: Some companies are hosting watch parties and gathering staff around key matches, especially with games being played in Toronto and Vancouver. Workplace expert Mike Scheckman says global events like the World Cup can create excitement, strengthen connections among employees, and support a positive workplace culture. As employers look for ways to prevent burnout and improve engagement, he says shared experiences like watching major sporting events can be a simple but effective tool. At the same time, Scheckman notes that businesses need to balance celebrations with productivity by setting clear expectations around flexibility and ensuring activities don't become too disruptive. The World Cup began in mid-June and runs through mid-July, with Canada serving as one of the host nations alongside Mexico and the U.S. David Augustine, The Canadian Press.
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7: If you're going through Langley, a crash is Fraser Highway eastbound at 240th. In Surrey, a crash is Highway 10 at 144th. In Vancouver, Granville Street is closed from Davie to Georgia. You can get through the cross streets. And Pacific Boulevard is closed between the Cambie Street Bridge and Carroll. 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In the CKNW Traffic Center, I'm Dawn Powers.
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20: Now for the Global Sky Tracker weather. Today it's mainly sunny, a high of 26, 32 inland. Tonight, clear skies becoming partly cloudy near midnight with a low of 15. In downtown Vancouver, it's 24 degrees. Now the CKNW Business News. As you've heard, Stats Canada says high gas prices have pushed the annual rate of inflation to 3.2% in May.
13: That's up from 2.8% in April and marks the first time annual inflation has topped 3% since late 2023. The agency says gas prices rose for the third consecutive month in May, thanks to the Middle East war and the closure of the Strait of Hormuz, though progress toward a peace deal has meant prices at the pumps were lower in recent weeks. Meanwhile, higher prices for fresh fruit and vegetables pushed grocery store inflation up half a percentage point to 4.3%. In May. Michelle Zedekian, The Canadian Press.
20: On to the market numbers. The Dow is up 61, TSX is up 146, and the Canadian dollar is trading lower at 70.65 cents US.
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20: 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I'm Emma Albert.
25: Todd. Was I talking out loud?
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29: Good afternoon. Thank you for being with us on this Monday. Coming up on the show, we're going to talk more about what has been a very controversial practice, the wolf call in BC. It's something that started all the way back in 2015, and we'll take a look at the possible extension of that program, what it looks like, and what critics are saying about it as well. So that's coming up a little bit later on in the show. We're also going to take a look at why there are so many conspiracy theories and different videos and such that get a ton of attention, and they have to do with sunscreen and the science, perhaps the lack of science behind sunscreen. And we were thinking about this because of the weather, the weekend we just had, and some of the questions that are out there about how to get the best impact, how important sunscreen is. Is there any truth to some of these kind of far out there theories about it? So we will also talk about that coming up a little bit later on in the show. Speaking of sunshine and hot weather, you'll want to stay tuned as well to listen for your cue to call, and you could be today's qualifier when it comes to our Keep It Cool contest. We are starting, though, talking about something. I know Mike Smith had a great guest on this earlier in the show. It is about this plan that was announced last week between the Government of Canada and the Government of BC, and the idea that thousands of newly built condos in Metro Vancouver that are sitting empty could be purchased by the governments and then could be turned into affordable housing. Well, some say this is a good idea. Others are questioning this, saying, well, isn't this simply the government using our tax dollars to bail out developers? Before we get to my first guest, here's just a bit of the Prime Minister explaining this. He was explaining this on Thursday.
1: Some of the issues, BC, not enough affordable homes are being built. Emphasis on affordable. So demand continues to outpace supply. And at the same time, there's too many completed condos sitting empty. In Metro Vancouver alone, around 2,500 finished units are standing vacant with no buyers. With higher interest rates, weaker investment demand, developers are stuck. They don't want to sell at a loss. They can't afford to hold those empty units indefinitely. And the problem is that those empty homes don't just sit idle. They also disincentivize new construction, unsettle lenders and investors, create a housing market that, in effect, feels frozen. We're announcing today that Canada and BC will have a new partnership on condo conversion. We're going to leverage innovative financing tools from Build Canada Homes to convert thousands of vacant condos into affordable homes.
29: That was part of the announcement that you heard there from Prime Minister Mark Carney. Now, we spoke with Bryn Davidson, the owner of Lane Fab Design Build, on Friday, and he talked about the potential positives.
2: We're in this moment where, for various reasons, the market is really struggling, and you've got a lot of projects that are either completing or not getting going, and it seems like a real opportunity to buy those at a good price, convert them to non-market housing, and get it delivered, you know, in a short time period.
29: Well, not everyone is fully on board with this plan. It certainly does have its critics as well. Joining me now to talk more about this is Jill Atkey, the CEO of the BC Nonprofit Housing Association. Jill, thank you for being with us.
3: Thanks for the invitation, Jill. Really happy to talk to you today.
29: Well, now that we've had some time to actually look at the details and digest what was in this big announcement from both the Prime Minister and the Premier, I know a lot of people, including yourself, are focusing on this part of the plan to purchase unused or empty condos in BC. What are some of the concerns that you have about that?
3: Yeah, I think on the surface, it's not necessarily a terrible idea. I think some of the mechanics will come out in the fall, so we'll have a better understanding of the details because not a lot are available right now. So again, we're seeing an announcement with few details. What's being spoken about is, you know, there's going to be innovative financing solutions. Government will come in and assist in the purchase of these, presumably for home ownership. So I've seen a couple of references to that. So helping British Columbians afford their first home. So on the surface, that's not a bad idea. I think for us in the community housing sector, there are a couple of big questions. One is, how far is government going to be able to bend them on price? And that's a big question because we're in this position with unsold inventory because developers are not currently motivated to reduce their prices. And the Prime Minister said it. He said they don't want to sell at a loss. They can't afford to hold these units empty indefinitely. So that's a bit of a conundrum. And I think there's a lot of questions about whether or not that's government's problem to solve or whether or not it's industry's problem to solve.
29: Right, because I've seen a lot of comments on this as well, saying that this appears to be, well, like you said, even if there might be some good parts to this, it really does appear to be a bailout for a housing market where developers have to make some tough decisions.
3: Yeah, and I could see it making sense if there are newly built buildings with a high number of unsold units, you could enable the purchase of that building, have a nonprofit run it as affordable rental housing, because that's really where the need is in the market, is affordable rental housing. And we can maintain that affordability in perpetuity, so over the long term. What they're talking about here is a certain number of units. We know in Metro Vancouver, there's, you know, more than 2,000 unsold condos. They're unsold because the price hasn't come down. And these are scattered sites or scattered units across multiple sites. So you can help an individual purchase a unit, but you're not helping the system become more affordable. So it might be a good short-term solution for a very small number of individuals or families. But without that equity being able to turn over, it's very short-term, impacts a limited number of families. And we don't see the long-term results and impacts that we see from some of the other investments that have been made under this government that they've now retracted on. And that's the big challenge for our sector right now, is they've retracted on investment of truly affordable housing where we know the need is greatest. And now it seems like there's a very intentional shift in priorities where we're backstopping the private sector and creating a tiny bit of affordability for a small number of people. And it's just not a good long-term policy solution.
29: And when you talk about how they've gone back on some of the other policies, some of the other things that were in place to help people, are you talking about the Community Housing Fund? Because I know we've talked about that in the past as well. The fact that a lot of people, I think, were blindsided when that fund was axed.
3: Yeah, so the entirety of the fund wasn't axed, but they did a call for proposals. So they basically said to the nonprofit sector, bring us your best shovel-ready projects, anything that can be under construction in 12 months. This was back in 2025. The nonprofit sector responded, 89 proposals submitted. We estimate about 7,500 homes were proposed under that fund. And to bring a proposal of that nature together, nonprofits are spending hundreds of thousands of dollars. They're securing land. They are having architectural drawings done up. They're doing environmental assessments of the site. They're working with partner municipalities to streamline those projects, do rezoning. So many commitments to get a shovel-ready project into that pipeline. And then with budget 2026, they said that call was canceled. None of those 89 proposals would be moving ahead. We estimate the nonprofit sector spent $38 million readying those proposals. And there's no remedy for the nonprofit sector on those sunk costs. And now we're looking at the government coming in, two levels of government, to assist developers who don't want to reduce the prices in order to sell empty condo units. And we're going to provide a solution for them.
29: Jill, what else could be done? I know you said that there are some parts of this that maybe it will help a small portion of people or get some movement in housing. But what else do you think needs to be done to address this and to address affordability?
3: Yeah, well, I mean, we've seen what works over the generations, but even recently under this government, they have made significant investments into the community housing sector, so nonprofits and co-ops. Going back to 2017, we have built thousands of new affordable homes that are still coming online today. To the extent that, you know, when those investments were just starting, 7% of all rental housing completions were nonprofit housing units or homes. Fast forward 6 years, we're up to 21%. So one in every five rental homes built in BC in 2024 and 2025 were nonprofit affordable homes. And so when you deliver a pipeline and you send a clear message to the sector that we are going to invest and bring us your projects. Those projects take years of pre-development work to come forward. We need that that momentum to be sustained to really see the true results. So that's one thing they could be doing. Another thing they've done and could be continuing to do is the Rental Protection Fund. So securing the affordability that already exists in the market rental sector, enabling nonprofits to purchase those, bringing the assets into their portfolios, and ensuring that the people who live there have affordability over the long term is actually a homelessness prevention strategy. So you're working it that way at both ends of the spectrum in terms of needs. So we're building new supply and we're protecting the affordability that's already there. It's starting to feel like the brakes are being put on this aspect of things and government has shifted priorities to a more market-oriented supply. And we're in an affordability crisis because we've relied on the market for as long as we have.
29: Thank you for making the time and for coming on the show today.
3: Thanks, Jill. Always a pleasure.
29: That is Jill Atkey, the CEO of the BC Nonprofit Housing Association. We have a few minutes for calls on this. I would love to get your take. Now that we've looked at some of the details, this was a big flashy announcement that came last week. What are your thoughts about the BC government and the federal government purchasing those empty condos, ones that the developers have not really, in many cases, it's not as though they've lowered the prices and are getting these sales done. They're sitting there empty. Is this a good policy, do you think, or is this a bailout of developers? 604-280-9898, star 9898, your calls coming up.
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29: Well, let's go right to the phone lines. We are talking about this new plan. It includes spending billions of dollars to purchase some vacant condos in Vancouver and convert them into affordable housing. Is this a good plan, or does it turn into a government bailout for developers? Let's start with Steve in Delta. Steve, go ahead.
14: Hi, Jill. 3 points here. It's funny how they had to cancel all the senior care homes in BC because they didn't have any money. But now they have money to give, you know, all these guys for their condos. Remember, for the last 10 years, you know, condos have been overpriced by hundreds of thousands of dollars. And the answer always was, well, that's the market price. You know, we could sell it for $750 instead of $500, so we're getting $750. Well, all these developers, they were making hundreds of millions of extra profit. Well, maybe they could eat a little bit of that. And, you know, it's called a tax write-off. I don't know if the Bosas and Aquilinis and Dakotas and ITCs do, you know, every one of those guys is a freaking billionaire, and now we're going to give them $1 billion. Like, how? Why?
29: Steve, thanks for that call. I think a lot of people agree. I know Mike Smith had a guest talking along that line as well. Let's go to Brad in Richmond. Brad, go ahead.
15: Yeah, I agreed a lot with what the your guest was saying, and the last caller made some good points. So when the government's going to buy these odd units in these condos, I mean, they're propping up the whole market. I thought the idea was to make things affordable for everyone, not just, you know, a few people in, you know, in these odd buildings. So if they let the market fall, like, you know, like it should, like the last caller said, it, you know, it's been going up for so long, let it fall. Don't support the developers, because eventually they're going to have to lower the price. They can't keep sitting on them forever, right? So let the whole market fall, make it affordable for everyone. And also, you know, if they're going to buy, I don't know if they're going to buy these units and in these unsold units in these buildings, that's going to be a management nightmare for the government. And you know, and like you said, if they're going to take over a whole building or something. Also, I don't really support government buying, you know, luxury condos or building social housing in the most expensive land in Vancouver and so on. Or, you know, I think, you know, they should, the purpose-built, you know, subsidized housing should have sort of lower quality finishings, maybe in where the land's a little bit less expensive.
29: All right, Brad, thank you for that call as well. I do want to try to get to as many people as we can. Chris in Squamish, go ahead.
16: Yeah, I would just like to make a comment here. Basically, seems to be a lot of hype going on here without no information. You know, we don't know if there's a price cap on any of these condos. We don't know, you know, where they're going to be. Everybody's assuming that they're going to be luxury condos and the price is going to be at whatever the market value is now. We don't know any of that. So why is all this hype being done on something that there's no information?
29: Chris, thank you for that. I mean, yeah, you're right. We know that this project, this plan is to use tax money to purchase condos. You're right. There are a lot of other details that need to be sorted out. My apologies if you didn't get through on the open line. Please do leave your comments on the buzz line. We will talk more about this a bit later on in the show. So you can leave your comments there, and we will revisit this topic. When we come back, though, we are going to shift gears and talk about something else that is a bit controversial. It is the Wolf Reduction Program, as it is often referred to. It's the wolf call. And it's been happening since 2015. So what does the future of this call look like? Well, we'll get into that right after the news.

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16: Global news at 12:30. I'm Emma Albert. Canada's federal culture minister Mark Miller says the assault of an imam in Victoria is appalling and vile. The BC Muslim Association says the imam was sitting in his vehicle near his home on Thursday when someone attempted to force open the car and assaulted him. A spokesperson for the association says the imam suffered light head injuries but was well enough to conduct prayers on Friday. Surrey police say a trafficking investigation has led to the discovery of large quantities of illicit drugs charges against a 24-year-old man. Police say their investigation began in February, setting off the search of a home in May where the drugs were found. Investigators say the search uncovered about 16 kilograms of opium along with cannabis, cocaine, and enough fentanyl to make 23,000 lethal doses. Police say 24-year-old Gurjot Singh is now facing drug-related charges. The two other men who weren't charged were deported. Singh, a foreign national, remains in police custody with his next court appearance set for Friday. Canada is looking to build up to 10 new nuclear reactors over the next 15 years.
17: Those are some of the highlights from the federal government's new national nuclear strategy unveiled today. The plan calls for construction to start on 2 new large-scale reactors by 2035, for 5 more to be planned or under development by 2040, and for at least 1 reactor to be under construction outside of Ontario by 2035. Right now, Canada has 4 nuclear power plants across Ontario and New Brunswick, which generates about 15% of the country's power supply. Government officials said at a technical briefing the build-out could cost more than $100 billion, but there are no details on how the government would pay for its plan. Nick Murray, The Canadian Press, Ottawa.
16: And some sad news from the entertainment world. Music producer and executive Clive Davis has died in New York at age 94.
18: The greatest record man of all time.
19: The one, the only, Mr. Clive Davis.
20: Janis Joplin.
21: Paul Simon. Miles Davis.
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23: Whitney Houston.
24: Alicia Keys.
25: Clive Davis was once dubbed the music executive with the Midas touch for finding talent during his time at CBS Records, and then with his own company, Arista Records. In a 2013 interview, Davis talked about his greatest find, Whitney Houston.
26: In the beginning, I discovered her when she was 19. I used to say, just keep pinching yourself. We had 7 number ones in a row. Our first album sold 22 million around the world. She still holds all-time records that no one can touch.
25: Davis's catalog of artists besides Houston include Aretha Franklin, Earth, Wind & Fire, Barry Manilow, Billy Joel, and Jennifer Hudson. Clive Davis was inducted into the Rock and Roll Hall of Fame in 2000 in the non-performers category. Dave Packer, ABC News.
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27: Crews are on scene to a crash in Langley, eastbound on Fraser Highway at 240th Street. There's also a vehicle incident in Delta, westbound on Highway 17, just before the Alex Fraser Bridge. And out of town, a wildfire has Highway 1 blocked both ways between Boston Bar and Ashcroft. Use Highway 5 or 97C as alternate routes. 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I'm Trish Jewison in the CKNW Traffic Center.
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16: Now for a look at the Global Sky Tracker weather. Today it's mainly sunny, a high of 26, 32 inland. Tonight it's going to be clear skies becoming partly cloudy near midnight with a low of 15. Tomorrow, increasing cloudiness early in the morning with a high of 24 for the day. Once again, overnight clear skies with a low of 15. On to Wednesday, we're going to see a mix of sun and clouds, a high of 23. Thursday, increasing cloudiness throughout the day with a high of 20. And on to Friday, rainy skies with a high of 17. Overnight showers continuing into the weekend. Outside CKNW in downtown Vancouver, it's 25 degrees. On to the market numbers. The Dow is up 61 today. The TSX is up 111, and the Canadian dollar is trading lower at 70.61 cents US. Up next, travel headlines. Global news time is 12:34. I'm Emma Albert.
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30: 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Japan will triple its departure tax, known as the sayonara tax, from 1,000 to 3,000 yen, about 26 Canadian dollars, starting July 1st. The additional revenue will be used to improve tourism infrastructure, streamline airport processing, and help address overtourism. And the world's 50 best beaches has revealed its annual rankings for 2026. 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Second on the list was Tari Beach in Greece, and third, Wharton Beach in Australia. 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
32: We would absolutely not do any predator control that was not considered humane by scientists and biologists and those who care about animal welfare.
0: That was BC's Minister for Land, Water and Resource Stewardship, Rendine Neal, speaking with Global News this past Friday and talking about the wolf call. This is something that has been going on in this province since about 2015, conducting what the government calls the wolf reduction programs in several regions of the province. And this is a highly controversial practice, with groups that are opposed to this questioning the methods that are used for the wolf call and the reasons behind it as well. Well, joining me now to talk more about this is Jesse Zeman, Executive Director at the BC Wildlife Federation. Jesse, thank you for coming back on the show.
1: Thanks for having us on, Jill.
0: Can you get us up to date with what is happening? I know we're talking about this today because it appears that the call is being expanded and continuing. I know there have been some questions about consultation or about this being put out there, but where do things stand right now as far as what is your understanding of where things stand right now with the wolf call?
1: Yeah, it's mostly just a renewal or a five-year extension of the existing wolf call. Then just to remind everybody, you know, kind of the story goes, caribou, you know, do really well in systems where there's not a lot of kind of human or anthropogenic development, things like oil and gas, power lines, cut blocks, logging, hydroelectric development. They like intact pieces of nature, because what happens when we have these other influences is in some systems we end up growing a whole bunch of moose. And when there's a lot of moose, there ends up being a lot of wolves and other predators, and they incidentally end up eating caribou, and then you have declining caribou populations. So, you know, caribou and nature go hand in hand, and when we go in there and put people and industry in there, we end up causing caribou declines. And so that's why, you know, the province is taking this approach around managing wolves. But we know the long-term solution to this really is having intact pieces of habitat.
0: Because that's one of the questions that often gets asked about this, is what is the biggest threat to caribou? Is it the predators such as wolves that are in these areas? Or is it the fact that with development and for other reasons, humans have actually had a negative impact on where they live?
1: Yeah, and so, you know, the predator piece, we would call it the proximate cause. And so because we've disturbed the landscape, we end up with tons of you know, species like moose, really high densities, which, you know, translates into a bunch of wolves, and the wolves end up eating the caribou. But ultimately, what caused the moose increase is going to be things like logging and linear features. So, you know, scientists in British Columbia have been warning the provincial government, quite frankly, since the 70s, saying, hey, caribou don't do well around resource development. And if you want these things on the landscape, you need to start putting some parts of land aside. Otherwise, you're going to either end up wiping caribou out entirely and extirpating them in these areas, or you're going to have to manage wolves for, you know, a long time. And the more resource extraction you have, the more you need to manage wolves.
0: Which, seems like a big cycle going around in this province. Jesse, what about how the wolves are killed? Because I think that's where there are also some questions, that they are being killed from people in helicopters who are using rifles to shoot the wolves. I was sent a file with a lot of pictures, some pretty graphic pictures of the wolf bodies after, and some questions about if this is the most humane way to be killing these wolves, if this is going to continue. What are your thoughts on the methods that are used?
1: Yeah, for sure. So it goes through, you know, you need an animal welfare permit, which goes through kind of a number of processes related to the Animal Veterinary Medical Association guidelines. There's guidelines for depopulation of animals. It has to go through the provincial vet. So there's a whole bunch of pieces around animal care that it goes through, and the animal care process is really in depth. I think, you know, what you consistently see is people are trying to say, well, we shouldn't do this, but they're rarely offering alternatives. And so there's tons of science and literature and background and learning that shows that this is the most humane way and also the most efficient way to reduce the wolf population. And so, you know, we see a lot of this, well, they shouldn't be doing it this way, or they shouldn't be doing this. But, you know, you very rarely see the organizations making those claims coming up with alternative solutions. You know, no one likes this concept, and there's always lots of friction around managing wolves. But the reality is caribou are endangered in a number of parts of this province, and it takes really hard decisions to try to restore caribou, and this is one of them.
0: But do you think enough is being done to make sure that, I get what you're saying, that when it comes to, okay, if we've decided that, yes, this wolf call is going to take place and now it's going to be extended, are there enough checks and balances, do you think, in place to make sure that when these wolves are being shot, either from these helicopters or when these wolves are being shot and killed, is there enough being done to make sure that the people doing that are the best people for the job, that these wolves are being killed in the most humane way?
1: Yeah, absolutely. I mean, there's not a lot of alternatives on the ground. As it relates to wolf management, you'll see other jurisdictions doing this. You can use poison, but quite often poison kind of accumulates in the ecosystem. So again, we're facing tough choices. And I think quite often when you hear this, you know, we shouldn't be doing it this way, or the data doesn't suggest this. Again, there's a consistent message out of a few organizations that rarely come up with solutions and rarely say, hey, we really need to do a good job and make sure that caribou are on this landscape and protect habitat and face some hard trade-offs. Quite often you'll get, you know, no one should be doing it this way. And that's just really a mental block, I think, for folks who are not, you know, committed to trying to take care of caribou. That's where we need to be focused.
0: And just going back to something else you mentioned earlier, so with what caribou need to thrive and to live in this province, is there another way that that could be done in that, or are we in a situation now, do you think, this has been happening since 2015, is a wolf call going to be a permanent part of resource management?
1: Well, this is our issue, and that's where, you know, the province needs to be more transparent in its data. There are a number of places in the East where there's been a whole bunch of land that's been set aside for caribou conservation, but there are other parts of the province in the eastern corners where, you know, logging has continued. And so, you know, the government needs to be transparent in the sense that they need to say either one of two things. One, we're going to take care of caribou and conserve habitat, or we're going to continue to allow resource extraction. And the trade-off to that is wolf management in perpetuity. And that's where the, you know, the details matter, and where, you know, sometimes it's really hard to find data and really understand what's going on the ground.
0: And so if you had a recommendation as far as moving forward, is there room for improvement, or what would the takeaway be for how things are being managed right now?
1: Yeah, absolutely. So, you know, there's quite a few things that we do. There are a number of places where we actually do prey reduction as well. So where moose populations are being reduced to try to keep the wolf population down. Again, not super popular, but one of the tools. So, you got three things. One is you need to protect habitat. Two is you need to manage these other prey species that are benefiting from disturbed habitat. And three is managing wolves. Cublots aren't endangered. Snowmobiles aren't endangered, but caribou are. So, you know, from our perspective, we need to do everything we can to keep these animals on the landscape. And the other thing with caribou is they do offer federal protection to a number of places here in BC where the province gets leaned on by the federal government to say you need to do a better job around this critical habitat. So there's a lot of benefits that come from conserving caribou and keeping them on our landscape.
0: Jesse Zeman, we will leave it there for today. Thank you for coming back on the show.
1: Thanks, Jill. Always a pleasure.
0: All right. Jesse Zeman is the executive director at the BC Wildlife Federation. I know that this is a controversial policy. It is a controversial practice. If you want to join the discussion, by all means, please do give me a call on the buzz line. You can also send me an email, jill@cknw.com. We are going to talk about this, I think, more on the show tomorrow, a bit of a different perspective on the wolf call continuing the extension that was quietly given to this practice. So stay tuned. We will have more on this on the program, on the show tomorrow. On that note, and
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0: Well, a big congratulations going to Matt in Coquitlam. Matt is our qualifier. He heard that sounder and he was lucky caller 7. That means he now qualifies for a chance to win a Mitsubishi single zone ductless cold climate heat pump plus installation. They are coming your way from Combined Comfort Systems, a prize package worth up to $9,000. And the winner is going to be announced 1 week from today on June 29th on Mornings with Simi. You can find out all about this contest at cknw.com/contests, but this is such a great prize. Again, listen 4 times a day, Monday to Friday. You will hear the sounder, and it's just that easy to qualify. Caller 7 goes into the draw, and someone is going to win the single zone ductless cold climate heat pump. It all comes installed as well. You don't have to try and figure it out, all thanks to the people at Combined Comfort Systems. So congratulations, Matt in Coquitlam. We have another great contest coming up on the show today as well. You know what time of year it is when we are talking about all things Playland. So coming up a little bit later, likely in the 2 o'clock hour of the show, we are going to be giving one lucky listener a pair of thrill passes to Playland. This year, they've got so much going on. DJs, themed food and beverage offerings, the immersive park-wide scavenger hunt. I was looking at that earlier today. That looks very, very cool. And so we are going to play a little trivia show, a little trivia contest later on. It has to do with some Playland trivia. So stay tuned. That's going to be happening in the 2 o'clock hour of the show. Well, just before we break for your news headlines to the top of the hour, I wanted to share something else. We talked earlier in the show, we actually started the show talking about new condo units that aren't selling, that have been sitting empty. And this was part of the big government announcement last week that the federal and provincial governments have announced this big plan, this multi-billion dollar plan that would purchase some vacant condos and then turn them into, it's being called affordable housing. I'm always a bit leery of that phrase because it means different things to different people. But what does this actually mean and how are people feeling about this? Well, it seems like a lot of people think this is a bailout for developers. In fact, I got some email as we were talking about this earlier on the show. This listener wrote in saying, this is just ridiculous and such a short-sighted approach to market sustainment. To what end? The federal government making nice with David Eby to smooth over hurt feelings about the pipeline? The marketplace should correct itself. Those developers have made millions and are part of the problem for the prices being so high. What about trying to correct some of the vacancies?

0: on your mind, you can email me, jill@cknw.com, and you can always leave a message on our Buzz line. That number is 604-331-BUZZ, 604-331-2899. Well, kind of on that vein, this is a bit of a different story, although John Stovall is a developer. He is the CEO and president of Reliance Properties. He joined Simi Sarah earlier today talking about a different story. He is actually, and his company, they are looking at, it's a conversion, but a different kind, taking commercial buildings and converting them into hotels. So not talking about government bailouts, government getting involved, but here's one company that he says in a couple of cases this could work. It's not something that can be done to all commercial buildings because there are challenges. I just want to share what he said about that, some of the challenges, but how he's trying to do that.
1: Yeah, I mean, a lot of office buildings have very large floor plates, like the size of the overall floor is large because that's efficient for office tenants, and that doesn't work too well for hotels. Hotels, geometry of hotel buildings is that they're either kind of long and narrow like a train car or a shoebox, or they're a square. But if they're a square, that square can't be too big. Otherwise, your rooms will be too big, or they'll be too deep or whatever. So it's a very specific situation. And also location, you know, access to parking, how the entrances are, what kind of upgrades these buildings require. Because when you convert a building from office to hotel, you have to bring a lot of the building up to current building codes. So some buildings respond very well to those upgrade requirements. Others, it becomes cost prohibitive. So, you know, we see this happening, and we see it happening in Calgary too, where they're converting office buildings to apartments. But, you know, once again, it's a very, very specific situation. You know, you've got to analyze each building and make sure that it actually works across a whole range of factors. And that's why I don't think we'll see it like a huge trend, but it'll be kind of selective here and there.
0: That was John Stovall. He is the CEO and president of Reliance Properties. Different property story there. He was talking on Mornings with Simi about how they are looking at a couple of properties where they can convert commercial, underused commercial properties into hotel space. We are going to pause there. When we come back after your news to the top of the hour, we take a look at vandalism, street disorder, theft, and the latest attempt by the BC government to tackle that. Stay with us.

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6: Global news at 1 p.m. I'm Emma Albert. Vancouver police are investigating an alleged assault involving a group of cricket players. It happened around 6 p.m. on Saturday at Connaught Park in Kitsilano. Officers say a 45-year-old man was reportedly interrupting an active cricket game and became aggressive after being told to leave. The suspect then allegedly punched a 37-year-old player multiple times, at one point tackling him to the ground and breaking his arm. He also allegedly bear sprayed five others. The suspect was taken into custody and has since been released on a promise to appear in court at a later date. The incident remains under investigation. A woman has been killed in a vehicle crash in Nanaimo that also sent two others to hospital. Police say the crash happened on Sunday night between an SUV and a sedan at the intersection of Island Highway South and the Nanaimo Parkway. Two occupants in the SUV were hospitalized with non-life-threatening injuries, while the woman in the sedan died at the scene. Police are still investigating the cause of the crash and are asking for witnesses to come forward. Some evacuation orders have started to lift as cooler nights and lighter winds limit the growth of a wildfire near Lytton. The BC Wildfire Service says the Saw Creek wildfire is now at 704 hectares. Trisha Thorpe with the Thompson-Nicola Regional District was one of the many residents who lost her home in the wildfire of 2021.
7: When we hear that there's a fire, there is a visceral response. I don't think you can help that, especially if it has had devastating impact on you.
6: Highway 1 remains closed between Boston Bar and Ashcroft. Montreal's police chief says three people are dead, including a police officer and a civilian, after a suspect started shooting at a hotel in the Côte de Neige district. Fadi Daguerre says a second officer was also seriously injured in the shooting but is in stable condition.
8: It's a very, very sad day. It's a nightmare. we have to be solid.
6: He says the suspect was armed with a long gun and was killed, adding that police do not think there is a second suspect. The BC Centre for Disease Control is warning residents to be cautious when harvesting shellfish during the summer due to a possible buildup of bacterial toxins. The toxins are naturally created by microorganisms in BC's coastal waters, and it can increase during warm weather. The centre says they can accumulate in mussels, clams, oysters, and scallops. It says the contaminated shellfish cannot be made safe by cooking, and eating them can lead to serious or life-threatening illness. It is advising people to keep track of closures and advisories on its website, as well as to harvest on receding tides and chill shellfish immediately after harvest. A new report from the Angus Reid Institute has found Canadians who are financially struggling continue to fall back with little to no optimism for the future. Findings show 27% of households surveyed describe themselves in financial hardship or worse. Two-thirds of those in very poor financial shape predict they are more likely to be worse off in a year from now. Meantime, 70% of Canadian households describe their financial status as good or very good, with a greater outlook for the future. A number of people are challenging themselves on the Grouse Grind today. The annual Multi-Grouse Grind Challenge determines the record holder for the most times on the Grouse Grind in a single day. The event also raises money for North Shore Rescue. The group began at 4 a.m. and will go until dusk tonight. That's around 10 p.m. And some grinders are setting their own personal records to achieve.
9: Anything over 9 is perfect. So just go until I drop.
10: How many are you up to?
11: Oh, this will be number 5.
10: How many are you going for?
11: Ooh, 13 maybe?
12: Just to challenge myself, and in my personal case, 11 will equal to an Everest. So then it's known as Everesting. So 800 meters, 11 times will be 8,800.
6: The current record is 21 grinds in one day. Egypt secured its first ever World Cup win by defeating New Zealand 3-1 at BC Place. Egypt fan Ezra Syed says she and her family were thrilled with the outcome.
13: They played a very good game and we needed this win so much. It was great. I'm so happy.
6: It was the third of seven World Cup matches that will be played at Vancouver Stadium, with Canada facing Switzerland on Wednesday. Global News time is 1:04. 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
14: Crews are on scene to a crash in Langley on Fraser Highway eastbound at 240th Street. Also watch out for a vehicle incident in Delta westbound on Highway 17 before the Alex Fraser Bridge. 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In the CKNW Traffic Center, I'm Trish Jewison.
15: Good afternoon. I'm Christy Gordon with your Global Sky Tracker weather forecast. It's certainly going to be hot today and again tomorrow. We're expecting sunny skies and highs near the water at about mid-20s. Away from the water, we're in the low 30s with humidex values in the mid-30s. Now, late day Tuesday, we'll start to see a bit more cloud cover and we'll see it on and off throughout our day on Wednesday. Temperatures will come down a bit Wednesday, 23 to 27 degrees, and we're expecting generally overcast skies on Thursday with highs of only 20 degrees, so much more comfortable. We are expecting rainfall by late in the week and it'll likely start to shift in by Thursday night.
6: Outside CKNW in downtown Vancouver, it's 25 degrees. 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I'm Emma Albert.
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17: Thanks for being with us. Well, earlier today, we heard from various officials, the BC government announcing what it calls a program that will strengthen its response to vandalism, theft, and street disorder, saying this will be a province-wide program tackling things such as chronic property crime and public disorder. This was an announcement of regional hubs, that these regional hubs will expand supervision of repeat offending to more communities. And again, the BC government saying it will help to reduce street disorder and crimes that target local businesses. So what exactly is this going to do? Joining me now is Jess Ketchum, the co-founder of Save Our Streets. Jess, thank you for coming back on the show.
18: Oh, my pleasure, Jill.
17: This is something, if I'm reading it correctly, the announcement was just made a short time ago, but this is something that's in Nanaimo, there was already one of these hubs, and this is expanding to establish 12 new hubs when it comes to street crime and such. Can you explain a little bit about that or what your take on this is?
18: Yeah, as I understand it, Jill, they've had a pilot project operating in Nanaimo with the RCMP and the corrections facilities and others from the Ministry of Health as well, in dealing with chronic property offenders to try to intervene in stopping a very few people committing a lot of crimes. And what I can tell you, Jill, is that this program is based on another program that the government announced a year or so ago, dealing with chronic violent offenders. So that program, they announced, with 12 hubs, and again, bringing together officials in these communities, along with, you know, police, corrections people, and trying to intervene with the chronic violent offenders. That seems to have provided some relief in some of those communities, some success. So the government has obviously decided to replicate that with these hubs now dealing with property crime. So The issue is that, you know, where do you put them? We have the announcement today listed 12 communities, but the announcement dealing with violent crime, chronic violent crime, it also has 12 hubs. Four of them are duplicates. So whether they join those groups together in those particular communities, I'm not sure. The bottom line to me, Jill, is that while we welcome this, welcome any intervention trying to curb this sort of crime, both of the announcements, the one dealing with violent crime and this one dealing with property crime, refers to addiction and mental illness as being one of the, you know, primary causes of these crimes. And our position is that we're not doing nearly enough to address those crimes. We're not doing nearly enough to provide the services required to get people off of drugs and to keep them off of drugs and bring them back into being productive members of the community.
17: I'm glad you mentioned that, because I also, when going through, and it's a pretty lengthy release from this announcement that was made earlier today, but even going through it, one of the things I took away from it was, it sounds good that they are doing something, that they're creating these hubs and they're responding to property crime and such. But like you said, they're also, they know, and we know, that it's a small group of people that are these chronic reoffenders. It feels like they're not really doing anything to stop the problem at the root. Which is why is this small group of people allowed to continually be caught, released, and to be these repeat offenders?
18: Exactly. And I think that these programs will have some impact on maybe not stopping that, but certainly curbing some of the activities of this small group of people. But that small group of people, many of them are dealing with the addictions or mental health issues, and we're not taking care of that, as you say, the core of these problems. And, you know, detox, in my view, should be available basically in every hospital in British Columbia, but then you need to have treatment and recovery services on a regional basis. And the government hasn't laid out in a fulsome way the plan for doing that. We would love to see, where do we need these regional addiction and mental health facilities? Where do we need them? And a plan for getting us there, and you know, giving some timelines. And we just, you know, how do you hold government accountable if they don't have a goal? I mean, the goal of just saying we're going to do our best to curb addictions and mental illness, that's just not good enough.
17: The announcement today as well, Jess, seemed to really focus on Nanaimo. I know on hand were MLAs from the Nanaimo area, as well as a Nanaimo RCMP officer. And certainly Nanaimo has had a lot of issues when it comes to street disorder, vandalism, property crime. Do you know, are we seeing improvements there because of these hubs, or are they trying to say that the response in Nanaimo has shown what can be done, or has shown improvement?
18: I think that Nanaimo has been one of the most active communities in the province in trying to deal with these issues. I know that Mayor Leonard Krogh and his council and a number of groups within the community have been dealing with these issues for years, because, you know, as you know, the community has suffered a lot from these issues. So there's a tendency to try to show response to that. And I think that's why the minister chose Nanaimo for the announcement today. But I want to say that, you know, the pilot project that has led to this, actually there was one in Kelowna, where if you talk to the local mayor and council there, they'll tell you that there has been some improvement as a result of that. The fundamental issue that we have, though, Jill, is that What we're talking about here is throwing additional resources into these communities to form these hubs. So can we do that to cover every problem community in the province? Can we do that on a sustained basis without dealing with the core problem? If the core problem is dealing with addictions and mental health, shouldn't we be putting as much emphasis on that to try to curb the issues that we're talking about today with these pilot projects?
17: Yeah, and I think that's exactly what residents of these communities and business owners and many are thinking. Jess, we'll have to leave it there for today. As always, thank you for joining us to talk more about this.
18: Thanks very much, Jill. Anytime.
17: Jess Ketchum is a co-founder of Save Our Streets, again responding to an announcement earlier today about additional hubs that are to help crack down on chronic property offenses, vandalism, theft, street disorder. And curious your thoughts on that if you want to call or send me an email. Well, kind of along that vein, but a little bit different as well. When we come back, we talked about this when it first happened, a well-established, well-loved restaurant in Vancouver's Chinatown. It severed ways, or it severed its lease and its agreement with the city of Vancouver. It shut down, and it was considered a very big loss for the community at the time. Well, it is still empty, although they are looking for new tenants. But what about the number of empty businesses in general? What does that do to the community? We'll look at that when we return.
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1: I'm going to need a level of innovation, a level of partnership, a level of creativity for any tenancy in the entire building.
17: That was Andy Yen, who is the director of the city program at SFU. He was speaking back in October of 2025, talking about how to revitalize a space in Chinatown, because that is when we found out that a much loved restaurant in Chinatown was shutting the doors, the Flota restaurant, leaving a huge space unoccupied. Well, we now know that there is a search for a new tenant, but what does it mean for the community? How important is this to have someone in that space? Jordan Eng is joining us now, president of the Vancouver Chinatown BIA. Jordan, great to have you back on the show.
2: Thanks for having me on the show, Jill.
17: I didn't realize it had been that long ago that it was, well, I guess it wasn't that long ago, but it was October of 2025 that we found out that the Flota restaurant would be no more in that space. How much of a blow was that to the community to lose that space?
2: Well, it was quite devastating. I think everyone knows Flota for all the great galas, the family association dinners. It is the largest Chinese restaurant in Canada with, hosting 1,000 people. It's seen politicians, the prime minister, premier, and local mayor and council numerous times over the years. And it is really an iconic restaurant where, it's a gathering space for the community.
17: And with the plan now, or the search, looking for some renewed activity into where Flota was, is there any idea what might happen there, or any clearer vision of the future for that spot?
2: Well, you know, the city was really getting a lot of pressure from the community to get things going right away. I mean, the BIA and the Vancouver Chinatown Merchants Association had spent a year during 2025, coming up with a vision design and what, you know, their hopes were for the plaza downstairs in itself, which has been largely vacant, and to have the Flota follow in suit, you know, which is just terrible. But the city has got this RFP out for both the Flota restaurant to find a new person, a new group to run it, and also someone to take over the management of the plaza area. And I think the timing is good. You know, they're both connected and they both should be able to draw from each other, bringing people into the community, bringing people back to, you know, what they really loved about the neighborhood. And I think, you know, it'll be a renewed sense of pride that we can hopefully get someone that will bring the space up to something that, you know, the community can all gather again to. So,
17: and do you think, will it be another restaurant, or will it be maybe a scaled down version of Flota with the different things there as well? Or is there even, have things gone that far to even have that idea?
2: Well, the RFP is for a restaurant use, and through the grapevine, you know, we know that there's a number of restaurants that have been looking and have interest in the space. So, I think there's going to be a bit of competition to see who will bring back the best product for the community and spend some money. And granted, the previous operator, they had been there for 30 years, so it was looking a little tired. So I think some renewal to the space will really help. And you know, we're in the thick of things in terms of being so close to downtown. I think it'll draw visitors, more tourists. It'll also draw people from the St. Paul's Hospital that's just finishing up. So,
17: yeah, it really is changing a lot. And Jordan, I know that Chinatown is not unique in dealing with empty storefronts and trying to attract new tenants and to bring back that kind of vitality to the streets. But are you seeing that return in that, like you said, you're so close to the downtown core, and now with this request out to get to somebody in the Flota space, are things coming back to attracting more people and making it more lively?
2: I think so. I mean, compared to where we were, you know, 4 years ago, definitely there's a strong vibe. The night business is good. We've got some great restaurants, great bars in the neighborhood. People want to come down here to be part of this excitement. And we haven't seen this, like I say, for a long time. And it's just been building. The retail is slowly coming back. You know, I think retail in general is slow across the city, but we've got some unique businesses that you don't see elsewhere. And I think that's what makes us unique, is that these specialty stores, that special gift shops that you just won't find in other parts of the city. So.
17: And finally, going back to the FLOTA and the request for proposals, is there a timeline or any idea on when there might be an update and when you might have a better idea on what it's going to look like?
2: Well, the deadline is actually tomorrow, 3 p.m. So, you know, I was told if you don't get your proposal in by then, the cutoff, the computer cuts you off, and then they start their evaluation process. Interestingly enough, it's split up into two requests for proposal, one for the management of the and merchandising of the retail and then the restaurant. So you can apply for both our RFPs, or you can apply for one, and in turn, they can approve, you know, both or not approve. So, you know, we're hopeful that they'll have this process completed quite soon, because, you know, everyone's looking for Chinese New Year's, which, even though it's middle of summer, it's only 6 months away and people have to plan in advance, right? So,
17: very, very true. Yes. Hard to think of that given the hot weather we're experiencing now, but I get your point. Yes, you have to plan those things well in advance. Jordan, let's leave it there for today. Thanks for coming back on the show.
2: Well, thanks for having me on.
17: That is Jordan Eng, president of the Vancouver Chinatown Business Improvement Association. Well, when we come back, we're going to check in with a childcare advocate, because as part of an update, the federal minister announced more funding, saying there would be an additional $5.4 billion for childcare to sustain a national program over the next 2 years. So what does that mean when it comes to childcare affordability and spaces in BC? Not everybody is applauding this announcement. We'll get into that right after the news.

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15: Global News at 1:30. I am Emma Albert. The union representing federal prison guards says three of its members were rushed to hospital, including one who needed chest compressions after being exposed to fentanyl at a BC prison. A statement from the Union of Canadian Correctional Officers says the exposure happened at Pacific Institution in Abbotsford on June 11th, when five officers were conducting a routine search and a prisoner tried to destroy evidence by dispersing it. The officers all required treatment, some with overdose-reversing drugs and one needing chest compressions in the ambulance. Union Regional President John Randall says this isn't an isolated incident. As more drugs enter prisons, officers' lives are put at risk. The union says cuts being made to security positions will significantly reduce the ability to intercept drugs, while disciplinary measures against offenders have also been weakened by harm reduction policies. Surrey police have announced arrests, charges, and drug seizures after a four-month operation dubbed Project Phantom. Global's John Strait reports.
16: This after officers searched a home on May 21st. Three men were arrested and drugs worth an estimated street value of $891,000 were seized. The bust included over 15 kilos of opium, 559 grams of cocaine, and 468 grams of fentanyl. Surrey police say that's over 23,000 lethal doses. 24-year-old Gurjot Singh is facing several drug-related charges, including one count of trafficking in a controlled substance. Investigators say he's a foreign national, and the CBSA is now involved. The other two men initially arrested have not been charged with any offenses and have been removed from Canada by the CBSA. John Strait, Global News.
15: Saskatchewan RCMP say two officers were shot last night while responding to an assault at a house in Melville, northeast of Regina. Chief Superintendent Murray Chamberlain says the suspect who was arrested at the scene has not yet been charged.
17: They believe at this point in time they're in stable condition. We believe they're in stable condition, and like I said, medical care is ongoing. I don't have any further updates.
15: It came after a four-hour standoff in the community with police tactical teams and a dog unit called in to surround the house. Federal Conservative leader Pierre Poilievre speaking in Richmond this morning, talking about bringing down the deficit, inflation, and taxes.
18: Let's take all taxes off gas for the rest of the year, saving the average family $20 a fill up and $1,200 between now and Christmas. Let's get rid of the industrial carbon tax to lower the cost of concrete, cement, fertilizer, farm equipment, oil and gas, and other essentials that drive the cost of living. Let's unblock our resources by repealing anti-development and anti-pipeline laws so that we can sell more and boost our dollar, thus increasing the purchasing power of Canadians.
15: Stats Canada says high gas prices pushed the annual rate of inflation to 3.2% in May. Now over to the markets. The Dow is up 148 today. The TSX is up 145. And the Canadian dollar is trading lower at 70.61 cents U.S. Global news time is 1:33. 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
19: Watch out for a stall in Delta, northbound on Highway 91, approaching the Alex Fraser Bridge in the right lane, and delays for roadwork in Port Coquitlam this afternoon, eastbound on the Maryhill Bypass near Broadway. You're down to single lane traffic. 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I'm Trish Jewison in the CKNW Traffic Center.
20: Hi, I'm Christy Gordon with your Global Sky Tracker weather forecast. Well, keep in mind the forest fire danger rating right now is quite high, and so we really need to be careful over the next few days. We've had a slight increase in the number of fires across the province, but we're not doing too badly. Today and tomorrow, though, will be quite hot, and we're not expecting any rainfall until Thursday night. So today and tomorrow, highs near the water will be in the mid-20s, away from the water, low 30s, but feeling closer to 35 in a number of areas. Wednesday temperatures will come down a touch as a little bit of cloud cover shifts in, but by Thursday we'll likely see overcast skies and a high of only 20 degrees, and we will see rainfall, it looks like, Friday into Saturday.
15: Outside CKNW in downtown Vancouver, it's 25 degrees. I'm Emma Albert.
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22: Some provinces are struggling with operational costs. Some provinces are struggling with the physical creation of new childcare spots, whether alone or in partnership with other providers. And of course, some provinces are struggling in terms of, you know, opening up new spots for families on waiting lists.
23: That was the Federal Jobs and Families Minister, Patty Hajdu, speaking on Friday, talking about how Ottawa says it is going to add $5.4 billion for childcare to sustain the national program over the next 2 years, saying that it will give this money to the provinces and territories, and this will help the national $10 a day childcare program with cost pressures. That was what Patty Hajdu said during that announcement. So what does this actually mean when it comes to childcare spaces and the cost of childcare spaces? Joining me now is Sharon Gregson, spokesperson for the Coalition of Childcare Advocates. Sharon, thank you for coming back on the show.
24: Hi, Jill. Thank you for your ongoing interest in this important issue for British Columbians.
23: Well, I'm curious what this actually means, because the federal government put this out on Friday saying that this was going to be an additional $5.4 billion over 2 years, that it was going to support this national child care system. But at the same time, we know there are many places and places right here in BC where that child care is not available. So what do you make of this announcement?
0: Well, it's good news, because if anybody was questioning the federal government's commitment to expanding a childcare system in this country, this announcement sends a clear message that they, and government actually, the minister was clear and actually said that they recognize now, government recognizes affordable childcare as a driver of the economy and a childcare as essential infrastructure that helps build a stronger Canada. Exactly the economic case we've been making for decades. But to hear these words come out from the federal minister is really welcome. And it should send a strong message to our premier and our BC government that they also need to step up and realize that you cannot build an economic strategy that involves women as much as it involves men if you're not prepared to include childcare as a major project. And so this new money means that BC cannot back away from its commitments to a universal, high-quality system that costs, over time, families no more than $10 a day.
23: So what have been the biggest challenges, though? Does it all come down to money? Because we've been talking about this for many, many years. And as you've mentioned recently as well, there are still big gaps when it comes to that specific initiative, the $10 a day childcare. So what are the main challenges?
0: Well, it is about funding, of course, but it is also recognizing that childcare is not just a cost, that actually the government's own information shows that there is a return to government when more people can go to work and pay taxes and spend money in their local economy. So there's actually an almost pays for itself. That's what the economics show. But the gaps really are not just about the money. They're also about getting the policy right. And so what we're seeing, for example, is some behind-the-scenes fee reduction for families rather than making it cost no more than $10 a day up front. We're seeing wage enhancements for educators, which are just like a wage top-up, when really we need a wage grid across the province. That's where BC has fallen behind. We have almost every other province and territory, only British Columbia and Yukon, have neither capped fees for families across their jurisdiction or put in a wage grid for educators. And so we have to start system building as well as spending the money.
23: And when we talk about a national system and we talk about fees and people who need and want childcare, why is it a $10 a day right across the board? We've often had these conversations about perhaps means testing, or under a certain, if a family income is under a certain amount, that's where there are subsidies. Why is it $10 across the board?
0: Well, there are several reasons why. We'll always need some income testing, because for families who are particularly low income, we want to make sure that, if $10 is even too much for them, we want to make sure that we're not creating a barrier. But, I mean, anybody who works in this province knows that if you're already working, you're already paying taxes. And if you're earning more, you're paying more. And so high income earners are already contributing more through our progressive tax system. They shouldn't also be income tested at the door of their childcare program. We don't do that for kindergarten, right? All families are welcome to use their local elementary school. We don't do that for other emergent essential services like 911 if you call emergency. Nobody checks your pay stub. Everybody gets 911. Everybody can use their local library or swimming pool at the same level. So, you know, it doesn't make sense that we would income test for childcare. Just because it's a scarce resource doesn't mean that income testing is the answer. You're always going to leave somebody out if you're trying to choose who needs it the most. What we need to do is see expansion. That's the commitment to universality, so that all families who choose it, just like all families who choose kindergarten, can use it. That's what we want for childcare too.
23: So where do you see things going from here? You mentioned where BC and Yukon are falling behind or not doing the same things as maybe some other provinces. I know that this one funding announcement isn't going to fix everything, but where do you see it going from this point?
0: Well, I think, you know, our government's in a pause right now, why they say they're going to modernize and stabilize the sector, and they've got a parent survey that's out right now. What we want to see them do is at least start where Ontario is at, where Ontario has a maximum fee for all families across the province of $22 a day, or Alberta, which is maximum fee set by the government of $15 a day. So surely we can at least match Ontario with the same level of federal funding. So making fees equitable is one place to start. Moving on the wage grid, which, again, other provinces have been able to do, BC should be able to do as well. And then really working with school boards to give them the mandate to expand childcare, particularly school-age childcare. So there's really concrete things government can and should be doing to continue the progress that started here in 2018 but has been lagging behind the last few years.
23: Sharon Gregson, we will leave it there. As always, thank you for coming on the show and talking more about this.
0: Thanks, Jill. Take care.
23: You too. Sharon Gregson is a spokesperson for the Coalition of Child Care Advocates. Well, when we come back, we'll find out what you have been saying. A lot of people weighing in on this idea of the federal and provincial governments joining forces and purchasing condos that have been sitting vacant. Some saying, hey, that's an interesting idea if, in fact, they are going to become affordable housing units, although that seems a little bit vague to me. Others saying, hold up, what is this other than a big bailout for developers? So we're going to find out what you are saying about that when we return right here on CKNW.
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23: Well, earlier in the show, we were talking about this new program. It was announced that the federal and provincial governments would be working together and they were going to purchase billions of dollars worth of vacant condos in BC and then convert them into affordable housing. And this was put out as a great solution to deal with the glut in the market, with the fact that these condos have been sitting vacant in some cases for years. Supporters saying this is great. It's going to get affordable homes on the market, but others saying, well, hold up one second. Is this not just a taxpayer-funded bailout for developers? Well, just before I get to some of the calls that have come in on this topic, I wanted to share with you some comments made on the Mike Smith Show. He was also talking about this earlier on today, and he spoke with Ron Butler, who's a mortgage specialist, and Ron Butler does not think this is a good idea.
10: We have to emphasize just how much money these developers made, how much money Bob Rennie made for 20 years, astronomical amounts of profits. And now that things have gone against them, mainly based on their own bad decisions, their own misjudgment of the marketplace, that we taxpayers, and not just taxpayers in British Columbia, but taxpayers in Brandon, Manitoba and Quebec City are going to see their money go to save developers, condo developers in Vancouver, which is just off the charts crazy. That doesn't make any sense at all. The argument that, oh, we need affordable housing. Okay, to your point, let them keep dropping the price. And by the way, if they can't continue, let them go into receivership and the receiver will auction off these units at incredibly low prices. That's the way the system is supposed to work. Yes, there's a need for lower rent. This, by the way, this is all social housing. This is rental housing. This is not housing to be sold at a lower price to owners. This is just about renting, government-supported rents. So it's not a bad idea with this one caveat. Then at least wait until you hit the lowest price point. Let these developers go into receivership and get the lowest possible price, because it doesn't make any sense to buy these units instead of waiting to build them. And of course, it's uncertain whether, you know, Carney's Build Canada Homes will ever produce a home that's a rational price or not. We don't know that yet. But why don't we wait until the rock bottom? Why are we moving in now and buying 2,200 units that are probably at a kind of a mild discount from market price? Why would any government do that?
23: That was mortgage specialist Ron Butler. He was speaking earlier today on the Mike Smith Show, talking about the agreement that was announced on Friday about the BC government and the federal government, again, purchasing these empty condos. And a lot of people are making similar comments saying, well, why are we bailing out developers if these condos aren't selling? Here's an idea. Why don't you lower the price on the condos until they do get to a point that they do sell? Is that not a natural market correction. What is the price going to be of these condos if government's buying them? Do they get a discount? If they're getting a discount, then why not just give the discount to people who are purchasing them? A lot of good questions about this policy. Here is some other comments you've been making on the Buzz Line.
8: Do the math. $1.36 million per unit. That's what it's going to cost the government to buy those 2,200 units. They're going to pay $1.36 million a unit. What a deal, eh?
11: Where's the money coming from? Right out of our pockets. The other thing is that, Carney admitted that the lack of investor interest is a major contributor to the situation we're in. And who's to blame for that? The governments are to blame for that. Why would investors come to this province and buy inventory when the government puts in such restrictive practices and such deterrence? They killed the market for that. And they continue to kill it. And no wonder we're having a problem. They won't let the free market work.
12: Where I think it could work is if the government, verifyingly so, pays the costs. So the companies aren't losing money, but they're not making money either. They're as cheap as they're going to get. And then, put whatever markup on it they need to sell it to the public at a good rate.
23: Yeah, so many questions about this. I saw a quote as well from John Rustad. I haven't heard a lot from John Rustad lately, though, saying that this is ludicrous. He said, going back, he made a reference to look at the overregulation of the housing market and the fact that that has added costs for developers. And that has had a huge impact on higher prices, whether you're looking at provincial red tape, civic red tape, federal. We know that that adds huge amounts to the price of housing. And his quote that I've seen was, only government can tax and regulate an industry into a crisis and then give them a bailout. It is absolutely ludicrous. Well, some have been calling the Buzz Line as well, saying that this seems like something a former prime minister might have done.
13: I thought Carney was supposed to be a business genius, but this is just Trudeau-level stupidity. The taxpayers will be bailing out developers, just like the U.S. government did with the banks in the 2008 housing crash. I guarantee, though, if this goes through, there will be millions in donations from developers to the Liberal Party before the next election.
23: I mean, isn't there always?

0: be to shame us into helping the less fortunate with more borrowed money. Thank you for that email as well. And I got another email from people or a listener asking about empty homes taxes, saying, hey, are these developers paying empty homes tax on these empty condos? Because maybe that would get them to sell faster. Well, there was also a call to the Buzz line on that topic.
1: Why can't the government charge the contractors an empty condo tax? They've done that with everybody else. Why can't they get it? You sell your unit within a year. If you don't, you're going to be charged with empty condo tax.
0: Yeah, that would presumably that would bring the price down, wouldn't it? So, well, thank you for all of those calls. Keep them coming. 604-331-BUZZ. That is 604-331-2899. You can send me an email. A lot of people emailing on this topic as well. Jill@cknw.com. When we come back, as I mentioned, we've got a great contest all this week. Every day we're going to be giving away a pair of thrill passes to Playland. It is going big this year. There's a scavenger hunt style experience, lots of new food and beverage offerings. So stay tuned. We're going to play a little Playland trivia in the 2 o'clock hour of the show. When we come back, though, why is there so much misinformation out there, or perhaps interesting takes on sunscreen and the safety of sunscreen and what it does or doesn't do? Seems like there is more and more of this every year. We're going to look into that right after your news headlines.
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13: Oh, hey, Terry.
14: Bill, didn't expect to see you in London Drugs.
13: Oh, yeah. Came in for sunscreen, and now I'm leaving with a cooler, snacks, and pretty much everything I need for the whole week.
14: Same. 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
13: Literally. Just deal after deal.
14: Yeah, I know. It's like there's a club or something.
13: Yeah. 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
3: Global news at 2 p.m. I'm Emma Albert. Canada's federal culture minister, Mark Miller, says the assault of an imam in Victoria is appalling and vile. The BC Muslim Association says the imam was sitting in his vehicle near his home on Thursday when someone attempted to force open the car and assaulted him. A spokesperson for the association says the imam suffered light head injuries but was well enough to conduct prayers on Friday. BC is investing $16 million from this year's budget to expand a program aimed at reducing street disorder and retail theft province-wide. Smaller pilots of the Chronic Property Offending Intervention Initiative launched last November in Nanaimo, Kelowna, and Nelson, targeting repeat shoplifters and vandals. 12 new hubs will monitor up to 420 individuals from Victoria to Dawson Creek, connecting them with services including housing, mental health, and addiction supports. Along with 12 regional hubs already supervising repeat offenders, 19 BC communities will also monitor up to 865 individuals. Federal Conservative leader Pierre Poilievre says a wholesale repeal of Liberal government crime laws is needed to help Canadians feel safe. Speaking in Richmond this morning, Poilievre cited the case of Kelowna woman Bailey McCourt, who was allegedly murdered by her ex-husband in July of last year, just hours after he was convicted on an assault charge. The Tory leader says changes are needed to bail laws that allow violent offenders back out on the streets.
4: There are women right across this country who do not feel safe, who are afraid to go on transit, who are afraid that a violent ex is being released yet again under Liberal laws, and then they expect, these Liberals expect me to be quiet about it. I'm not going to be quiet about it.
3: Just this past week, the Senate passed a bill known as Bailey's Law, inspired by Bailey McCourt, aimed at addressing intimate partner violence. Dozens of people in and around Lytton have been able to return home as lighter winds have helped crews attack this more than 700-hectare Saw Creek wildfire. Last night, an evacuation order was downgraded for dozens of properties in one First Nation reserve. As of today, 15 properties remain on evacuation order, while more than 200 are still on alert. Global's Daria Zargar is hearing from Mayor Denise O'Connor.
5: The wind is a lot calmer than it was the day it started, which is really good news. And it's moved up the mountain away from the town, which is also really positive.
6: The Saw Creek wildfire burning just south of the village grew by 100 hectares to more than 700 hectares. Wildland firefighters are attacking hot spots and protecting communities near the flames, including Ponderosa Heights and local First Nations.
5: Well, the fire was very, very close to them when it first started. It's kind of moved away, but there's a hive of activity there with the firefighters and hoses.
6: Fire sparked Friday, 11 days before the five-year anniversary of the wildfire that destroyed the community and left two people dead. Tricia Thorpe was one of many residents who lost her home. She says the community is banding together and better prepared.
7: We're not out of the woods yet, but it's definitely, from what I can see and what I'm hearing on the ground, in a better position than it was Friday night. I think we need to hope that the weather doesn't get too warm, that the winds don't get too strong.
6: The Trans-Canada Highway remains closed between Boston Bar and Ashcroft. An air quality warning is also in effect due to wildfire smoke. Daria Zargar, Global News.
3: Canada is looking to build up to 10 new nuclear reactors over the next 15 years, as well as sell CANDU reactors to more countries and double uranium exports.
8: Those are some of the highlights from the federal government's new national nuclear strategy unveiled today. The plan calls for construction to start on 2 new large-scale reactors by 2035, for 5 more to be planned or under development by 2040, and for at least 1 reactor to be under construction outside of Ontario by 2035. Right now, Canada has 4 nuclear power plants across Ontario and New Brunswick, which generates about 15% of the country's power supply. Government officials said at a technical briefing the build-out could cost more than $100 billion, but there are no details on how the government would pay for its plan. Nick Murray, The Canadian Press, Ottawa.
3: Global News time is 2:04. 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
9: Good afternoon and good news. Cleared the Stalin Delta northbound on Highway 91 approaching the Alex Fraser Bridge. So just a bit of leftover volume through there now, and it's busy in Port Coquitlam for road work eastbound on the Maryhill Bypass near Broadway. New project, remember, any tool going into the ground could damage a gas line. Always click or call BC1 call before digging. 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I'm Trish Jewison in the CKNW Traffic Center.
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11: Good afternoon. I'm Christy Gordon with your Global Sky Tracker weather forecast. It's certainly going to be hot today and again tomorrow. We're expecting sunny skies and highs near the water at about mid-20s. Away from the water, we're in the low 30s with Humidex values in the mid-30s. Now, late day Tuesday, we'll start to see a bit more cloud cover, and we'll see it on and off throughout our day on Wednesday. Temperatures will come down a bit Wednesday, 23 to 27 degrees, and we're expecting generally overcast skies on Thursday with highs of only 20 degrees, so much more comfortable. We are expecting rainfall by late in the week, and it'll likely start to shift in by Thursday night.
3: Outside CKNW in downtown Vancouver, it's 26 degrees. Global News time is 2:06. I'm Emma Albert.
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13: So there's so many products available now. We've got the creams, we've got sprays, we've got sticks and gels. Find something that you like and that you're going to wear, because that's the key thing, putting it on every morning.
14: That was the advice from a pharmacist at London Drugs. That was Lisa Gill. She spoke to Global News earlier today talking about sunscreen and answering some pretty, well, what are considered, I think, basic questions. She was doing a bit of a sunscreen 101. And as you heard her say there, finding one that you like, making sure you wear it, you reapply, that you know what you're getting and that you're getting the right product. Well, for whatever reason, there is a lot of information that is shared on social media, whether it's TikTok or other social media platforms, and videos that get billions of views. And a lot of these videos, well, they are not fans of sunscreen. They put out information saying that it's actually dangerous. It is more dangerous to wear it than to not. And this is also, as we hear more and more from health experts talking about how it is your best barrier. If you're going to be in the sun, it is your best barrier over getting skin cancers and things that are linked to that. Well, joining me now to talk more about this is Tim Caulfield, a professor at the Faculty of Law and School of Public Health at the University of Alberta. Tim Caulfield, thank you for coming back on the show.
15: Thanks for having me on, Jill.
14: Why do you think sunscreen specifically gets all of this attention and, again, millions, if not billions, of views and comments, and a lot of the posts that are online, posts that say it's bad?
15: Well, I think it's very much part of the wellness space. So you have a lot of, you know, online influencers that push the idea that chemicals, and by the way, I'm putting that in quotes, air quotes here, chemical sunscreens are bad. They cause cancer, that it's better to get a base tan, again, putting that in quotes. And I think it just plays to the wellness movement that's happening right now in the United States. You have the MAHA movement, Make America Healthy Again movement. Not a fan of sunscreen. You have the whole manosphere movement, you know, this masculine ecosystem. Not a fan of sunscreen. Allegedly, sunscreen is very feminine and it's more masculine to get a sunburn, apparently. So I think that's part of the story. But maybe the bigger angle is the reality that the algorithms that create our information environment you know, they play to fear. They play to grievance, right? They play to preconceived notions. And a lot of the sunscreen content is fear-based, right? The idea that there's chemicals in there that cause cancer, that you're better off using natural, et cetera. So the algorithms are also pushing this content. And by the way, that's exactly what a recent study that we just published found.
14: All right. So because you've looked into this and it's really interesting. It feels like, and I guess this is common for if something happens like this on social media, that these posts, as they get more momentum and more people looking at them, watching them, sharing them, they kind of feed themselves and it becomes a bit more of a monster.
15: Yeah, that's exactly right. So our study was sort of a good news, bad news situation. So the good news is there was a lot of solid content on TikTok about sunscreen, you know, telling people to put sunscreen on, saying that it, you know, doesn't cause cancer, that, you know, that any tan is a bad tan. But the few posts, and there were still, you know, thousands that were negative, that spread lies about, you know, about cancer, about, you know, tanning, et cetera. They got more engagement. They got more attention for exactly the reasons that you highlight, but also because the algorithms push that and then they just take off and they get a lot of momentum. So from an engagement perspective, and this is really bad news, it's the misinformation that's getting more attention.
14: But do you know then that if people are watching these videos or commenting on them, is it because people are believing it or because they're finding it to be entertaining?
15: Well, that's a really good question, and our study did not look at that aspect of it. But we have other studies that tell us that influencers do have an impact on health behaviors. You know, so there've been studies on the impact of health influencers like Joe Rogan on the uptake of unproven therapies. And again, this is correlation research, but there it's, you know, well-known influencer makes a comment, and then you can map the uptake of the unproven therapy, which tells us that this content can really have a dramatic impact.
14: Some of the claims too, and like you said, that some of them are kind of out there, but of the videos, and again, these billions of views on videos and posts that are claiming negative things about sunscreen. I mean, they do have such a range, whether it's that they create long-term healthcare harm, that they stop the body from absorbing vitamin D, that can be a bad thing as well. Are there any of these claims that are actually maybe started with a kernel of truth?
15: Yeah, I think you mapped that out really well. There are some claims that are just absurd, right? Just absurd that, you know, if you are on the carnivore diet, you don't need sunscreen. And I think even the base tan claim, given what we've known for so long, is pretty absurd. But there are other claims that sort of got attention in the popular press, you know, that there were some products where cancer-causing agents were absorbed. That's been largely debunked. And then there's the vitamin D concern, where there have been studies that have shown that if you just, you know, completely cover yourself consistently, very diligently, with a SPF 50, that your absorption of, you know, the vitamin D response is less. But in a real world setting, that's not an issue at all. And studies have consistently shown that, right? That wearing sunscreen is not a concern for vitamin D, and the harms associated with sun exposure for sure greatly outweigh any risk in that domain.
14: All right. So because of all of them, and I went through, clearly I didn't go through all of the posts and everything, but the one about the vitamin D, I thought that sounds kind of familiar, in that I think I had heard once that, and maybe it's not that, like you said, even if you slathered sunscreen on every day and you never went out with anything exposed, you'd probably still get vitamin D elsewhere. It's not like it would stop it altogether, but maybe there's another point in there about the importance of vitamin D and at least being aware of the body's need for it?
15: Yeah, that's right. You know, no one's saying the vitamin D is important, but the relationship between the use of sunscreen and a vitamin D deficiency at a population level, not an issue. The failing to use sunscreen and skin cancer, that is an issue at the population level.
14: And so we have, like you said, these influencers, some refer to themselves as sun nutritionalists, saying that, again, going back to that claim of it's the natural sun exposure is more important than blocking it, and then more of kind of oddball claims from then on. How do you actually then get the right information out there? Because I feel like if somebody believes that they're a sun nutritionalist and being the base tan and being in the sun is healthier, how do you actually have a conversation with somebody who is believing that?
15: No, I think you raise another really good point that's sort of confusing narrative out there. There's also a lot of discussion about the value of getting out in nature, the value of getting exercise, the value of walking outside. All those things are true, right? But as the cliche goes, two things can be true, right? So I think it's really important to highlight that all those things about a healthy lifestyle, right, are still important, but that doesn't mean we shouldn't put on sunscreen. And by the way, Jill, you know, we've talked many times, I'm a little bit of a health fanatic myself. This is one health behavior I'm terrible at, and my kids buzz me all the time. So I get it. I totally get it. It can be a hassle to put on sunscreen, but we should err on the side of caution.
14: Interesting. I'm a little surprised to actually hear that, because I would have thought that would have been part of your daily routine.
15: Oh, my kids are awesome at it. It's a really good example. It shows how habits form, right? And you need to get into that groove. And look, I'm way better than I used to be. I learned too. You know, an old dog can learn new tricks.
14: Is there anything we should be concerned about, though? Because I know, again, there are different types of sunscreen. I think Canada has different sunscreen rules than some other countries. I actually get people to bring me sunscreen when I know they're going traveling in Europe because I like it better. I don't know why. It's something in it that we don't allow here. But there's so much out there. Do we need to be careful with what we take, what we put on our skin?
15: I think that you should avoid the stuff that is, you know, trendy, the wellness trend. So the natural products, right? The homemade products, you know, avoid those kinds of things. And as you heard right off the top, what you need to do is find a product that you like, that has, you know, is being sold by a reputable organization. And that works for you. You know, the cliche, again, we'll lean on another cliche here. The best sunscreen is the sunscreen you're going to wear. And I think that is mostly true as long as it's a science-based sunscreen.
14: All right. Well, I am so happy you were able to come on and debunk those myths and look at those posts out there. Tim Caulfield, thank you for doing this, and we'll talk to you again soon.
15: Thanks a lot, Jill.
14: Tim Caulfield is a professor in the Faculty of Law and the School of Public Health at the University of Alberta. We are going to pause there, and we will get you caught up with your traffic in about 30 seconds. When we come back, I mentioned earlier we've got some great passes to give away. These are thrill passes to Playland. Ooh, lots going on at Playland this year. So if you would like to win a pair of thrill passes that gets you in the door, there's going to be unique food and drink offerings. There's the immersive park-wide scavenger hunt style experience. I looked at that earlier today. It looked very, very cool. And so much more happening at Playland. We're going to play a little Playland trivia. If you would like to get yourself a pair of thrill passes, then just call us now. 604-280-9898. That is 604-280-9898. We'll give those away coming up next.

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2: 7:30 CKNW traffic.
3: Minor delays in Surrey for a stall westbound on Highway 1 just before 176th Street, partially in the left lane. And there's road work in Port Coquitlam slowing you down eastbound on the Maryhill Bypass near Broadway. You're down to single lane traffic. 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I'm Trish Jewison in the CKNW Traffic Center.
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18: It is time for us to give away some thrill passes. We have a pair of thrill passes to Playland. They are going big this year. They've got a very exciting lineup that includes DJs. The food and beverage offerings are incredible. They've got the park-wide immersive scavenger hunt style experience. So much going on at Playland. And let's see who's going to play a little Playland trivia. We've got Lisa in Surrey. Lisa, good afternoon.
19: Hello.
18: Hi, how is your day going?
19: Terrific so far.
18: All right. So I was talking about all the new things and the great things up for offer at Playland, but the trivia question is a bit of a throwback. So are you ready for your question?
19: I'm ready.
18: All right. If you think of Playland PNE, you might think of the Super Dogs show. So Lisa, your question is, and it's multiple choice, I will give you three choices. Your question is, in what year did the popular Super Dogs show make its debut? Lisa, was it 1943, 1984, or 2010?
19: I'm going to say 1984.
18: You sounded a little bit nervous, like you were kind of guessing there, Lisa.
19: Yes.
18: Well, good guess.
19: Fantastic. Thank you.
18: You're welcome. Lisa, that gets you a pair of thrill passes to Playland. So I hope you have a great time.
19: Oh, we will. Thank you so much.
18: You are welcome. That is Lisa in Surrey. Lisa, stay on the line and we'll get a bit of information from you. But it sounds, yeah, there are so many cool things happening at Playland this year. So Lisa knew it was 1984. Well, she didn't know, but she knew enough to guess that it was 1984. I can't believe it's been that long since the Superdogs made their debut. But there you have it. We are going to be playing some Playland trivia every day this week. And every day we will give one lucky listener a pair of thrill passes to Playland. What a great way to spend the day. So stay tuned. You'll have four more chances to win those tickets. Hey, quick update for you as well on a news story. I had actually forgotten that these talks were continuing, but I know there was some concern that given FIFA being in town, speaking of which, did you see the lineup to get to the SkyTrain after the last game? Although I did hear from people that it went super fast. It was a long lineup. Speaking of transit, though, I know there was some concern that there could potentially be a service disruption during FIFA. Concern of it any time of year, but especially when we have more and more people in town. Well, just a few moments ago, Coast Mountain Bus Company put out a statement saying that thanks to a mediator and the mediator getting involved, Coast Mountain Bus Company has reached a negotiated tentative agreement with Unifor. That's with the Unifor Locals 111 and 2200. And they're saying the agreement includes improvements in wages, working conditions, and benefits. And they say they are very thankful to the bargaining committee and the union members and all of the employees for their efforts. So that's good news. A tentative agreement has been reached, because if you think back, well, the last thing I think we actually heard from the union was that I think it was a 99% strike mandate when they voted, and there were some concerns about disruptions, but it looks like they'll have to ratify that, but it looks like they do, in fact, have a deal. Well, coming up, we are going to turn our focus to some very specific food, French cuisine that is featured at a Vancouver restaurant. It recently was given a Michelin star, and we wanted to talk about what makes this cuisine so special, because in just a couple of days, it will be Saint-Jean-Baptiste Day. That is a celebration of French-Canadian culture, which includes food. We're going to check in with the chef and owner of St. Lawrence when we return. Stay with us right here on CKNW.

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8: Global News at 2:30. I'm Emma Albert. We have breaking news. Unifor and Coast Mountain Bus Company have reached a tentative agreement. In a statement, Coast Mountain Bus Company President and General Manager Michael McDaniel says that with the assistance of a mediator, the company has reached a negotiated tentative agreement with Unifor Locals 111 and 2200. He says this agreement includes improvements in wages, working conditions, and benefits. The agreement is set to go through a ratification process in the coming weeks before becoming final. Vancouver police are investigating an alleged assault involving a group of cricket players. It happened around 6 p.m. on Saturday at Connaught Park in Kitsilano. Officers say a 45-year-old man was reportedly interrupting an active cricket game and became aggressive after being told to leave. The suspect then allegedly punched a 37-year-old player multiple times, at one point tackling him to the ground and breaking his arm. He also allegedly bear sprayed five others. The suspect was taken into custody and has since been released on a promise to appear in court at a later date. The incident remains under investigation. A woman has been killed in a vehicle crash in Nanaimo that also sent two others to hospital. Police say the crash happened on Sunday night between an SUV and a sedan at the intersection of Island Highway South and the Nanaimo Parkway. Two occupants in the SUV were hospitalized with non-life-threatening injuries, while the woman in the sedan died at the scene. Police are still investigating the cause of the crash and are asking for witnesses to come forward. Montreal's police chief says three people are dead, including a police officer and a civilian, after a suspect started shooting at a hotel in the Côte de Neige district. Fadi Daguerre says a second officer was also seriously injured in the shooting, but is in stable condition.
9: It's a very, very sad day. It's a nightmare. But we have to be solid.
8: He says the suspect was armed with a long gun and was killed, adding that police do not think there is a second suspect. The BC Centre for Disease Control is warning residents to be cautious when harvesting shellfish during the summer due to a possible buildup of bacterial toxins. The toxins are naturally created by microorganisms in BC's coastal waters and can increase during warm weather. The centre says they can accumulate in mussels, clams, oysters, and scallops. It says the contaminated shellfish cannot be made safe by cooking, and eating them can lead to serious or life-threatening illness. It's advising people to keep track of closures and advisories on his website, as well as to harvest on receding tides and chill shellfish immediately after harvest. A new report from the Angus Reid Institute has found Canadians who are financially struggling continue to fall back with little to no optimism for the future. Findings show 27% of households surveyed describe themselves in financial hardship or worse. Two-thirds of those in very poor financial shape predict they are more likely to be worse off in a year from now. Meantime, 70% of Canadian households describe their financial status as good or very good, with a greater outlook for the future. Global News Times 2:33 now for the latest CKNW traffic.
10: Crews are on scene to an incident in Coquitlam on Lougheed Highway just east of North Road, and watch out for a stall in Surrey northbound on Highway 99 just north of King George Boulevard, blocking the left lane. 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I'm Trish Jewison in the CKNW Traffic Center.
11: Good afternoon. I'm Christy Gordon with your Global Sky Tracker weather forecast. It's certainly going to be hot today and again tomorrow. We're expecting sunny skies and highs near the water at about mid-20s. Away from the water, we're in the low 30s with humidex values in the mid-30s. Now, late day Tuesday, we'll start to see a bit more cloud cover, and we'll see it on and off throughout our day on Wednesday. Temperatures will come down a bit Wednesday, 23 to 27 degrees, and we're expecting generally overcast skies on Thursday with highs of only 20 degrees, so much more comfortable. We are expecting rainfall by late in the week, and it'll likely start to shift in by Thursday night.
8: Outside CKNW in downtown Vancouver, it's 27 degrees. Global News Time is 2:34. I'm Emma Albert.
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13: If there's one thing that BC Lions general manager Ryan Rigmaiden and head coach Buck Pierce wanted to do this year, it was to get off to a good start. Rigmaiden pointed out that last year's 2-5 start cost the Lions first place in the Western Division, and one wonders what might have happened had the Lions played the Saskatchewan Roughriders at BC Place rather than Mosaic Stadium in last year's penultimate game. Well, after Friday night's debacle in Edmonton, in which the final score of 41-27 flattered the Lions, they sit at 0-2 with Calgary and Edmonton on the docket the next 2 weeks in Kelowna. They're not must-win games in terms of the playoffs, but they just might be if the Lions want to win the West. For the Lions Huddle, I'm Bob the Moj Marjanovic.
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15: Of the Jill Bennett Show right now on 730 CKNW. 2:36 on this Monday afternoon. Well, in just a couple of days, it will be Saint Jean Baptiste Day. This is a celebration of French Canadian culture, heritage, and of course, you could not have this celebration without food, and specifically French Canadian food. One of the best known ambassadors of French Canadian cooking in Vancouver is Chef J.C. Poirier. He is also the owner of a restaurant called Saint Lawrence in Vancouver, and he is joining us now to talk about French food, what he has been doing at St. Lawrence, and the importance of having a place like this. Chef J.C. Poirier, thank you for being with us today.
16: My pleasure. My pleasure.
15: You are the owner and head chef at St. Lawrence Restaurant. And in case people aren't familiar with that restaurant, it is an award-winning restaurant. It's located in the 200 block of Powell Street in downtown Vancouver. Tell me a little bit about St. Lawrence and how it all came to be.
16: At that time, I mean, like we opened in 2017, so we're going to celebrate the 90-year anniversary. It was mostly because I was missing Quebec. I was missing speaking French, and Vancouver being my home now, I really wanted to bring that culture and that type of food to Vancouver because there's nothing like it. So I was lucky and I found this location. It was a perfect little restaurant, 45 seats, which I prefer. It was a corner unit when you enter in the, from the corner, which is kind of rare in Vancouver. Everything is so new that like it's always like, you know, in the front of the building. The building was also older, so like it brought some soul and character to the room. So I jumped on the opportunity to open St. Lawrence. It was in my mind for a long period of time. I just was waiting for the perfect fit and perfect timing.
15: You mentioned that we didn't really have that kind of option in Vancouver. When you look at what you were looking for and what you now bring, literally bring to the table at St. Lawrence with the types of foods that are available in BC, can you explain how the foods here and also from elsewhere, but I know you use a lot of locally sourced foods. How do you translate that into that traditional Quebec cuisine?
16: Yes, I think like, you know, when I first arrived in Vancouver, looking at the restaurant scene and the French restaurant in the city, I felt like the concept of like a French Parisian bistro was already established. And that's what people knew. While in my mind, I always almost refer Quebec being a region of France, where if you're traveling in France, moving from region to region, the food will change. It's not necessarily a concept. It's just moving with the season, the weather, the product available around you. So Vancouver, we have wonderful product all around. But the restaurant are mostly, well, it's strong Asian flavors, which people call it West Coast cuisine. So like the French cuisine was always also with influence of a little bit of a Asian flavor, which is not what Quebec is all about. So I saw the opportunity to bring that style of French cuisine to the city, while using local ingredients, because I think that's important. And my role as a chef is to establish relationship with producer, farmers, and looking for exceptional ingredients. And we have that here in BC. The products that I was not able to get here, like I will source in Quebec. You know, I know it's cliche, but maple syrup is one of them. Mm-hmm. Which I have a specific little farm in Gaspésie. We're in northern Quebec, where that's where I buy my maple syrup from. Another example is La Canadière in Quebec, which produce like ducks that are much more different than what the ducks that we have here. So it's my choice to like bring those ducks here and cook with them, just because it's different than what other people are doing in the city.
15: I know that St. Lawrence has now a Michelin star. What has it been like bringing that traditional, that French cuisine, Quebec cuisine to people here? What has the response been like?
16: I mean, the response has always been positive. Like here with St. Lawrence, or my new sister restaurant, Chez Céline, people are excited about it. When if I say that, like, the cuisine is very much influenced by, let's say, the Montreal restaurant food scene, like, people are generally like, wow, like, I really want to try it. In case of the St. Lawrence at that time, 9 years ago, I felt that people were excited, but also a little bit scared. Like, because it's heavy food, like, it's very festive, like, you know, they may be associated with, like, a bigger portion, like, you know, like, you're going to eat so much, so you're going to feel, you know, bad at the end of your meal. But people still came and experienced and, like, whereas, like, pleasantly surprised. Of course, after 9 years, like, with, like you said, with the accolades and Michelin star and so on, like, you know, St. Lawrence has, like, refined a little bit and changed a little bit of a direction where, like, the food is maybe a little bit lighter, a bit sharper than, like, the traditional, like, classic French, where it's heavy cream, heavy butter. We still use a lot of dairy, but, like, you know, it's always, like, keeping in mind that the acidity in the cooking is very important to make it feel like, you know, it's a little bit lighter, and then you don't feel stuffed at the end of your meal.
15: Right. Even if you get the cheese course, which is an option there, which I know is hard to resist if you're there. Sorry, go ahead.
16: Oh, yeah, in my opinion, you always have to finish with cheese.
15: Not a bad rule to live by, for sure. When you look at how things have changed again, getting the Michelin star, and I know now you're bringing in this menu that has started up this month, how do you make it? So I think for a lot of people, it would be a treat to go to a Michelin star restaurant. And how do you make it so it is still accessible to people, that it's not financially out of the reach of people to come and enjoy and experience St. Lawrence?
16: Well, it's very important for me to welcome as many people into our restaurant, to have them experience a Michelin star restaurant. I always felt that, you know, there's always good things, like, about Michelin, and there's also, like, you know, things that are, like, a little bit less. And I think one of those things is the perception of what people think a Michelin star is or should be. And a lot of people associated with, like, you know, high price, tasting menu, small portion, and stuff like that, which is, like, totally the opposite of what St. Lawrence is. So I made a point, like, to make sure that the meal is not too long. It's not like we're going to sit there for 3 hours and, like, you're kind of stuck. You want to leave, but, like, you know, because you've ate it well and, like, now that you want to go home, it's like, you know, you have, like, a 4-course meal. It's not too heavy. You feel good after the meal. And it's also good on the wallet, just in terms of, like, Michelin star perspective. So I made it work because, like, you know, I don't have partners in St. Lawrence. It's me and my wife. And, like, we want to make sure that, you know, people are happy and you keep coming. We don't want to make it, like, inclusive. We want everybody to really being welcome and make sure, like, you know, they feel comfortable.
15: Well, I am so happy you were able to join us today. JC, we will leave it there, but thank you again for being here and for talking more about St. Lawrence.
16: My pleasure. Thank you so much.
15: All right, that is JC Poirier. He is the owner and chef at St. Lawrence. Again, it is a Michelin star restaurant, but as he mentioned there, it's not maybe what you might think of when it comes to Michelin star. It's not over the top. It is this very cute restaurant. It's located on Powell Street in Vancouver, and they are doing that new 4-course Provence-inspired menu. And we thought it would be a good idea to check in with him, given that Saint Jean-Baptiste Day is coming up as well. Well, let's pause there. When we come back, we are going to take a look at something we talked about earlier in the show, and that is this idea of government using tax dollars to purchase empty condos. A lot of people raising questions about that. We'll revisit that when we return.
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10: Watch out for a stall in Surrey northbound on Highway 99, just north of King George Boulevard in the left lane. And there's an incident in Coquitlam on Lougheed Highway, just east of North Road, with crews on scene. New project? 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I'm Trish Jewison in the CKNW Traffic Center.
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15: Well, earlier in the show, we were talking about this new plan, and it was announced last week, and David Eby, the Premier, was there, the Prime Minister, Mark Carney, was there, and they talked about how the federal and provincial governments were going to work together, and they would be putting in $3 billion, part of a plan to purchase vacant condos and then convert them into affordable housing. Sounds great, doesn't it? Sounds like a wonderful plan, unless you really go into the details and start to wonder, is this a good plan or is this a bailout for developers? Well, earlier in the show, we talked to Jill Atkey, CEO at the BC Nonprofit Housing Association. Here is part of what she had to say.
28: On the surface, it's not necessarily a terrible idea. I think some of the mechanics will come out in the fall, so we'll have a better understanding of the details because not a lot are available right now. So again, we're seeing an announcement with few details. What's being spoken about is, there's going to be innovative financing solutions. Government will come in and assist in the purchase of these, presumably for home ownership. So I've seen a couple of references to that. So helping British Columbians afford their first home. So on the surface, that's not a bad idea. I think for us in the community housing sector, there are a couple of big questions. One is, how far is government going to be able to bend them on price? And that's a big question because we're in this position with unsold inventory because developers are not currently motivated to reduce their prices. And the Prime Minister said it. He said they don't want to sell at a loss. They can't afford to hold these units empty indefinitely. So that's a bit of a conundrum. And I think there's a lot of questions about whether or not that's government's problem to solve or whether or not it's industry's problem to solve.
15: Right, because I've seen a lot of comments on this as well, saying that this appears to be, well, like you said, even if there might be some good parts to this, it really does appear to be a bailout for a housing market where developers have to make some tough decisions.
28: Yeah, and I could see it making sense if there are newly built buildings with a high number of unsold units. You could enable the purchase of that building, have a nonprofit run it as affordable rental housing, because that's really where the need is in the market, is affordable rental housing. And we can maintain that affordability in perpetuity, so over the long term. What they're talking about here is a certain number of units. We know in Metro Vancouver, there's, more than 2,000 unsold condos. They're unsold because the price hasn't come down. And these are scattered sites or scattered units across multiple sites. So you can help an individual purchase a unit, but you're not helping the system become more affordable. So it might be a good short-term solution for a very small number of individuals or families. But without that equity being able to turn over, it's very short-term, impacts a limited number of families. And we don't see the long-term results and impacts that we see from some of the other investments that have been made under this government that they've now retracted on. And that's the big challenge for our sector right now, is they've retracted on investment of truly affordable housing where we know the need is greatest. And now it seems like there's a very intentional shift in priorities where we're backstopping the private sector and creating a tiny bit of affordability for a small number of people.
15: That was Jill Atkey, the CEO of the BC Nonprofit Housing Association. Well, let's find out what is coming up next on the Jazz Joe Hall Show. Good afternoon.
0: 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We'll continue our coverage.

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Just find the Jill Bennett Show podcast and you can get caught up anytime, anywhere. That is it for us on this Monday. My thanks to our content producer, Ben Dooley, as well our technical producer, Tim French. Have a great rest of your Monday, and we are back with you right here tomorrow.

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1: Watch out for an incident in Coquitlam on Lougheed Highway east of North Road, and there's road work in Port Coquitlam, eastbound on the Maryhill Bypass near Broadway. 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I'm Trish Jewison in the CKNW Traffic Center.
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0: I'm Emma Albert. The union representing federal prison guards says three of its members were rushed to hospital, including one who needed chest compressions after being exposed to fentanyl at a BC prison. A statement from the Union of Canadian Correctional Officers says the exposure happened at Pacific Institution in Abbotsford on June 11th, when five officers were conducting a routine search and a prisoner tried to destroy evidence by dispersing it. The officers all required treatment, some with overdose reversing drugs and one needing chest compressions in the ambulance. Union Regional President John Randall says this isn't an isolated incident. As more drugs enter prisons, officers' lives are put at risk. The union says cuts being made to security positions will significantly reduce the ability to intercept drugs, while disciplinary measures against offenders have also been weakened by harm reduction policies. Surrey police have announced arrests, charges, and drug seizures after a four-month operation dubbed Project Phantom, Global's John Strait reports.
1: This after officers searched a home on May 21st. Three men were arrested and drugs worth an estimated street value of $891,000 were seized. The bust included over 15 kilos of opium, 559 grams of cocaine, and 468 grams of fentanyl. Surrey police say that's over 23,000 lethal doses. 24-year-old Gurjot Singh is facing several drug-related charges, including one count of trafficking in a controlled substance. Investigators say he's a foreign national, and the CBSA is now involved. The other two men initially arrested have not been charged with any offenses and have been removed from Canada by the CBSA. John Strait, Global News.
0: BC is investing $16 million from this year's budget to expand a program aimed at reducing street disorder and retail theft province-wide. Smaller pilots of the Chronic Property Offending Intervention Initiative, launched last November in Nanaimo, Kelowna, and Nelson, targeting repeat shoplifters and vandals. 12 new hubs will monitor up to 420 individuals from Victoria to Dawson Creek, connecting them with services including housing, mental health, and addiction support. Jess Ketchum, co-founder of Save Our Streets, spoke about the expansion of the program on the Jill Bennett Show this afternoon.
2: These programs will have some impact on maybe not stopping that, but certainly curbing some of the activities of this small group of people. But that small group of people, many of them are dealing with addictions or mental health issues, and we're not taking care of that.
0: Along with 12 regional hubs already supervising repeat offenders, 19 BC communities will monitor up to 865 individuals. The 12 additional chronic offending hubs started operating June 1st and will be funded for 2 years. Federal Conservative leader Pierre Poilievre speaking in Richmond this morning, talking about bringing down the deficit, inflation, and taxes.
3: Let's take all taxes off gas for the rest of the year, saving the average family $20 to fill up and $1,200 between now and Christmas. Let's get rid of the industrial carbon tax to lower the cost of concrete, cement, fertilizer, farm equipment, oil and gas, and other essentials that drive the cost of living. Let's unblock our resources by repealing anti-development and anti-pipeline laws so that we can sell more and boost our dollar, thus increasing the purchasing power of Canadians.
0: Stats Canada says high gas prices pushed the annual rate of inflation to 3.2% in May. A number of people are challenging themselves on the grouse grind today. The annual multi-grouse grind challenge determines the record holder for the most times on the grouse grind in a single day. The event also raises money for North Shore Rescue. The group began at 4 a.m. and will go until dusk tonight. That's around 10 p.m. Some grinders are setting their own personal goals to achieve.
4: Anything over 9 is perfect, so just go until I drop.
5: How many are you up to?
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5: How many are you going for?
6: Ooh, 13 maybe?
7: Just to challenge myself, and in my personal case, 11 will equal to an Everest. So then it's known as Everesting. So 800 meters, 11 times will be 8,800.
0: The current record is 21 grinds in one day. 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
8: Clearing an accident in Vancouver on East First Avenue and Commercial Drive. Crews are on scene to a collision in Burnaby on Hearst Street at Patterson Avenue. And there's an incident in Coquitlam on Lougheed Highway just east of North Road. 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
11: Good afternoon. I'm Christy Gordon with your Global Sky Tracker weather forecast. It's certainly going to be hot today and again tomorrow. We're expecting sunny skies and highs near the water at about mid-20s. Away from the water, we're in the low 30s with humidex values in the mid-30s. Now, late day Tuesday, we'll start to see a bit more cloud cover and we'll see it on and off throughout our day on Wednesday. Temperatures will come down a bit Wednesday, 23 to 27 degrees, and we're expecting generally overcast skies on Thursday with highs of only 20 degrees, so much more comfortable. We are expecting rainfall by late in the week and it'll likely start to shift in by Thursday night.
12: Outside CKNW in downtown Vancouver, it's 27 degrees. On to the markets. The Dow is up 148, TSX up 145, and the Canadian dollar is trading lower at 70.62 cents US. Global news time is 3:06. I'm Emma Albert.
13: What's going on?
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21: It's Monday, June 22nd. Welcome to the Jazz Joe Hall Show. Thanks for dropping by, folks, on a beautiful Monday afternoon. Hope you're doing well. Let's get to it and talk condos and housing in our region. Now, there are more than 4,000 finished condos sitting empty across Metro Vancouver right now, and that number has jumped 76% in a single year. As many of you know, last week, Mark Carney, our Prime Minister, and Premier David Eby stood in front of a wall of condo towers, announced a plan to fix it. Now, Ottawa and Victoria say they'll buy up some of those vacant units, convert them into affordable housing, and hand developers a multi-billion dollar break on the fees that they pay to build. The government says it's unfreezing the market. Here is Prime Minister Carney speaking at that press conference late last week.
22: Does that involve the government buying extra stock from developers and then renting those out or reselling them? Are there details you can give us on that?
23: You have two things. I mean, there's different models and we'll work through the modalities and bring it out in the fall is what I said. You can do both, and my view, experts will design it, but one would look to do both. Effectively, though, what you're doing is buying them at a price, spreading out the financing, because you can do that, the financing of the underlying condo at our financing rate, but targeting at a level that is affordable. So, and it is a way to clear off on the books of this overhang.
21: That is Prime Minister Carney speaking last week. And of course, a lot of folks, after hearing that news, say, look, it's a bailout for developers who built into a bubble and got caught when it burst. My next guest knows a few things about housing. Andy Yen is, of course, an urban planner and director of the city program at Simon Fraser University. And he joins us now. Andy, thank you so much for your time.
24: Always a pleasure, Jazz.
21: First of all, just your response and reaction to Prime Minister Carney's comments there, and just the broader comments about this program launched by Ottawa and Victoria.
24: Actually, it's funny about that, Jazz. New unabsorbed data just was released this morning. And the funny thing about this plan is that it might not be enough. That the new data came up that in April 2026, we had 3,554 unabsorbed condo units in metropolitan Vancouver. By May 2026, it's now up to 4,376 units now. It increased by 23% in a month. So this is, I think, really going into the kind of dramatic changes that are happening in the condo market in Metro Vancouver right now. And I think the kind of tremendous challenges that we've always had towards housing has now only been magnified by the number of units that are currently unabsorbed by the marketplace. And I think the kind of profound challenges when it talks to really this unabsorbed stock, but yet how far it is away from being affordable to most households.
21: So let's touch on that. You crunched the numbers. Walk me through what these condos are when it comes to pricing. What are we talking about here?
24: Well, when it comes to pricing, it all depends on where you're looking at. Because in a place like, say, the city of Vancouver, when we talk about their unabsorbed condos, we're talking about how 79% of them are actually over $1 million. In a place like the city of Burnaby, 80% of those unabsorbed units are actually over $1 million. So I think that we still see some profound challenges in terms of the affordability of these unabsorbed units. But yet, at the same time, there are perhaps very good reasons why they are unsold.
21: Do you have any sense of how these condos that are in the Metro Vancouver area, are they evenly split in the region?
24: No, they're not. What we actually see is how, when we're in the total amount of condominiums, we actually see how many of them are, say, concentrated in places like the city of Richmond and the city of Burnaby. That is really where, say, over a quarter of them, between Richmond and Burnaby, we actually find that about 50% of these unabsorbed units are actually in those two municipalities. So they're actually quite geographically uneven, and I think that that goes into really some interesting challenges towards this plan that the Prime Minister has.
21: So 50% of the unabsorbed condominiums, and as you say, mm-hmm. it's well past 4,300 now, as of May of 2026. Half of mm-hmm. those are in the second and third largest city. Sorry, the third and fourth mm-hmm. largest cities in British Columbia. It's Richmond and Burnaby.
24: Mm-hmm. Indeed,
21: So just to touch base with you on that, we ran that clip with Prime Minister Carney there in regards to how they plan to address it. And the Prime Minister did say we're going to talk to experts. There's different ways to deal with this. Can the government do what it's saying it wants to do? Does it make sense to you?
24: Well, it's one for which they've certainly put this out in a press release, I think, on the day before the day of the World Cup game. And I think the details have yet to really come out, that we actually don't know the exact details about what the province and the federal government have in mind in dealing with these 2,200 condominiums, and much less do we actually have an actual number of how much the province and the federal government is willing to spend. If you actually look at the details of that press release, it actually is talking about the deference in terms of development cost charges, but there is actually no price tag on top of the 2,200 condos that they are looking at having, and I quote, innovative financial tools to use.
21: There's been a 76% jump in empty units in a single year. Have we hit bottom now, or do you think there's more to go?
24: Well, based upon these numbers that were just released today, it's a really good question. I think that we may not be at the bottom of this, and I think that that leads into some profound challenges in towards really how we may not need a bailout, we need a rescue plan.
21: So in this case, many people have argued that the developers chose to build in a hot market. Pierre Poilievre was commenting on that today as well, that we should just let the market decide. And if that means developers, A, have to eat the cost they do, or in some cases, developers may just go bankrupt in some cases. Is that what you're advocating for? Do you think it's allowing the system to do the capitalist system that we have here? These developers have made lots of money over many years, that just letting some of them go under, and that is happening presently, albeit quietly, that's what the market is doing. Let the market do what it does, and the market should figure this out. It shouldn't be up to taxpayers to bail these companies out.
24: I think that's a really important question here in terms of talking about really letting a market correction correct and really having the kind of prices really kind of come back to really what people can afford. But yet I think it brings into this really deep question in terms of, is residential real estate too big to fail in British Columbia and in Canada in general? And I think that that leads into some ongoing economic challenges in terms of talking about the country, much less the province, in terms of what kinds of economic development we've been basing ourselves on, and really what does it mean for the future? As we all know, that there have been any number of households in British Columbia and in metropolitan Vancouver that really could not afford to have a safe and secure place to live. And yet, is this perhaps the opportunity to have that kind of housing rescue plan that really highlights the importance and the need for a housing reset?
21: My final question to you, Metro Vancouver rolled back about $387 million in development cost charges in April. Ottawa and Victoria now putting up billions more to help reduce costs. Obviously, there's a lot out in the market. Ottawa and Victoria are now going to purchase some of these condos that have been absorbed, that have not been absorbed by the market at this point. Does any of this actually reach the buyer in your mind in regards to just protecting the buyer itself at the end of the day in regards to savings that should be there, particularly with development cost charges? Or is this what we're hearing right now mostly just to protect developers and their margins?
24: Well, I think that's, again, I think something that in some of the research that has occurred in interviews with developers, it really goes down to really the prices for which what the market will bear. And I think that this is really, I think, one of those moments to really see what the market will bear and who will bear it. And I think that this is really one of those moments to which I think is a really interesting question to kind of come and perhaps change the housing system, that really look at those who have been frozen out of the housing system and really really kind of rebuild it into something that is a lot more sustainable, as opposed to one through which I think has kind of created this incredible dilemma right now that we're all facing.
21: Andy, as always, really appreciate your time. Thank you so much.
24: Always a pleasure. Take care.
21: That is Andy Yen, urban planner and director of the city program at Simon Fraser University. As he said, new information that came out today for May of 2026, we have about 4,300 condos that are unsold presently in the market. The 3,700 was the number in April, so the numbers have gone up significantly. He also said that, look, about 50% of these unsold condos are in Richmond and Burnaby specifically. 79% of condos, he was saying, in the city of Vancouver, $1 million or over, 80% in Burnaby. Would love to hear from you. Do you view this as just a bailout for developers, or do you think government's doing the right thing here? That, look, there is a lot of there are a lot of unsold condos right now, but they're doing the right thing, and because we can't afford the system in regards to what developers to build, we still have significant amount of people in this Lower Mainland region that rely on the housing sector, and you can't just say let the market correct because the impact will be significant. Would love to hear from you. Is this the right thing the government's doing, or should we let the market correct? 604-280-9898, star 9898 on your cell phone. Your call's next.
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8: Clearing a crash in Vancouver on East 1st Avenue and Commercial Drive, and watch out for an incident in Coquitlam eastbound on Lougheed Highway just east of North Road in the right lane. When kids play, they win. 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In the CKNW Traffic Center, I'm Trish Jewison.
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21: All right, welcome back to the show. If you're just joining us, we were speaking to Andy Yan, urban planner and director of the city program at Simon Fraser University, letting us know that 4,300 condos remain unsold in the Metro Vancouver area as of May of 2026. That's a jump from April of 2026 of 3,700. So just about 600 more added to the market. And as Andy was saying, in many cases, a lot of them cost $1 million or more, so not affordable in his mind. About 50% of those unsold condos are in Richmond and Burnaby. Some have said, look, we can't afford to have the entire system implode. We're already hearing about developers going under, and there have been quite a few stories in the last 6 months or so. Others have said, let the market correct. Let's not use public dollars to protect the developers who've done well over many years as well. Others have said, you can't afford to have the industry go under either, because we still have to keep building homes. 604-280-9898, *9898 on your cell phone. Do want to let you know that President of West Group, Bo Jarvis, will be joining us at 4:30 as well, because we do want to hear from the industry. Let's go to Laura Lee in Vancouver. And I'm told, Laura Lee, you have some experience in all this. You're a realtor and have been for almost 4 decades.
4: 38 years of it, yep.
21: Wow.
4: In Vancouver.
21: That's a few ups and downs you've gone through.
4: Yeah. Oh, yes. And I've pulled over for this. I think that we should follow the Australian model and allow foreign buyers into new product. And that would absorb a lot. It would give us more rentals. We wouldn't be turning all these condo buildings into rental buildings short term.
21: Mm-hmm.
4: And it would save them. I believe it would save the market.
21: What would you say to some who would say, look, why not just build towards the local market? Why do you need foreign buyers? Even if you put a cap on, let's say, 5%, the Australia model essentially is foreigners can buy new product, 5 years to new product, and everything beyond that is left to the local market, essentially. But what would you say to those who say, wait a minute, why don't you just build for the local market and local salaries?
4: Well, we have all this product built that is too expensive for the local market, but I do think that builders should be building cheaper. You don't need all the fancy finishings and everything. They can reduce the end cost just through their development, but right now, or I shouldn't say now, but previously, and when they went into the design phase with some of these buildings 8 years ago, they were still looking at a foreign market, and they were building jazzy places.
21: Yeah,
4: so we don't need them.
21: Yeah, it kind of reminds me of the Oak Ridge project right about now. Laura Lee, I really appreciate your call. Thank you for pulling over and sharing your thoughts. Let's go to Clay in Abbotsford. Hi, Clay.
5: Hi, Jazz. Yeah, I agree. It's a kind of a bad idea, I think, just because government will be involved, and we know what that will equal.
21: Mm-hmm.
5: Unfortunately, I fear that converting a condo into an accessible an affordable, like, what does that even mean? That's just going to add a cost to that existing condo that any developer or builder is going to want to recuperate anyway. So they're going to get it from the funds or the coffers from the government, whatever. I think it's not going to provide a solution, as opposed to more flexible financing for people. Instead of, you know, a 30-year mortgage, why not give people a 40-year mortgage? They need a place to live anyway. Like, let's revamp the mortgage rules and the interest that they can tack upon it. It should be no more than 1% above Canada's prime rate kind of thing, right? Like, interest is what's killing people. Even those who are refinancing now are losing their homes or having to give them up. That's because the interest, when it was really low, they bit off more than they could chew. Oh, well, you know what? Well, I guess you can't chew it. So chew a smaller piece and chew on it longer. That would probably solve it a lot more than trying to convert these things into some sort of affordable unit. Like, that's like such a gray area. They can't even define that for us. So I think it's a bad idea.
21: Clay, thank you for your call. Appreciate it. Let's go to Mike in Vancouver. Hi, Mike.
0: Hey, Jazz. So quick question. I own several buildings in Vancouver and Chilliwack area. Mm-hmm. And, you know, my mortgage was $5,900 before. 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And the problem is, when this West Group guy comes on, ask him this question. He had buildings in New Westminster. He converted it all into rental apartment buildings, and he did CMHC funding. 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I don't think we need to bail them out. This is the biggest mistake ever.
21: Mike, really appreciate your call. Thank you so much. We've run out of time. Do give us a call on the Buzz Line, 604-331-2899. That's 604-331-2899. Or email me, jazz@cknw.com. Bo Jarvis from West Group will join us at 4:30. Coming up next, grocery prices just hit their worst stretch in over 2 years, and Canadians are fighting back with points card. My next guest says loyalty programs have quietly become a survival tool. Look at that issue next.
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27: 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But there's a system moving through. And if it hits a 4 o'clock...
26: What does the radar say?
27: 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Bug index is low.
26: So fire it up.
27: Yeah. Yeah, okay. Fire it up.
26: You're bringing me a plate, right?
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15: Global news at 3:30. I'm Emma Albert. The union representing federal prison guards is sounding the alarm after three officers were hospitalized after being exposed to fentanyl at a BC facility. The exposure happened on June 11th at Pacific Institution in Abbotsford when a routine search inside a cell turned combative after an inmate started a fight and spread fentanyl on the officers. John Randall with the Union of Canadian Correctional Officers says the case highlights the emerging crisis of illegal drugs being found behind prison walls as security gaps widen due to position cuts.
16: It's crazy. The increase in volume is insane. Like, it used to be small amounts that we used to deal with, but now with drone introduction, we've seen large amounts of drugs coming in, large amounts of weapons coming in. It's a daily occurrence now that we're finding this stuff in the jails.
15: One officer required chest compressions and an overnight hospital stay after the exposure, but all three have since recovered. Montreal's police chief says three people are dead, including a police officer and a civilian, after a suspect started shooting at a hotel in the Côte de Neige district. Reporters asked Fadi Daguerre today about the identity of the officer.
17: Those details I will give it to you a bit later, but he was a great police officer, a lot of credibility, and he was so passionate.
15: He says a second officer was also seriously injured in the shooting, but is in stable condition. The suspect was the third person killed. A motive is unclear at this time. Federal Conservative leader Pierre Poilievre says a wholesale repeal of Liberal government crime laws is needed to help Canadians feel safe. Speaking in Richmond this morning, Poilievre cited the case of Kelowna woman Bailey McCourt, who was allegedly murdered by her ex-husband in July of last year, just hours after he was convicted on an assault charge. The Tory leader says changes are needed to bail laws that allow violent offenders back out on the streets.
18: There are women right across this country who do not feel safe, who are afraid to go in transit, who are afraid that a violent ex is being released yet again under Liberal laws, and then these Liberals expect me to be quiet about it. I'm not going to be quiet about it.
15: Just this past week, the Senate passed a bill known as Bailey's Law, inspired by Bailey McCourt, aimed at addressing intimate partner violence. Global news time is 3:33. 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
19: Watch out for an incident in Coquitlam, eastbound on Lougheed Highway, just east of North Road, blocking the right lane. And there's a wildfire out of town on Highway 1 between Boston Bar and Ashcroft. Traffic is blocked both ways. Take Highway 5 or 97C as alternate routes. 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I'm Trish Jewison in the CKNW Traffic Center.
22: Good afternoon. I'm Christy Gordon with your Global Sky Tracker weather forecast. Conditions are well above seasonal for this time of year at the airport. They're reporting 29 degrees, and typically we'd be up to 20 for this time of year. Areas away from the water are even hotter, up to 32 in Mission, Pitt Meadows, Maple Ridge, and out towards Chilliwack. Tomorrow, we're expecting another day of big heat where we will see similar temperatures, low 30s away from the water and mid to upper 20s for areas near the water. Tonight could be quite warm for sleeping as well. As we head into Wednesday, we'll start to see temperatures come down. Still a fair amount of sunshine Wednesday, but we are expecting overcast skies on Thursday with a high of only 20 degrees and periods of rain by the evening.
15: Outside CKNW in downtown Vancouver, it's 28 degrees. On the markets, the Dow is up 148 today. The TSX is up 145, and the Canadian dollar is trading lower at 70.62 cents US. Global news time is 3:34. I'm Emma Albert.
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0: Welcome back to the show. Well, the new inflation numbers landed this week, and they're not pretty. Overall inflation is back up to 3.2%, the highest since 2023, and food is leading the way. Grocery prices have now outpaced headline inflation for 16 months straight. Take a listen.
2: High gas prices pushed the annual rate of inflation to 3.2% in May. Statistics Canada says gas prices rose for the third straight month in May, thanks to the Middle East war and the closure of the Strait of Hormuz. Air transportation costs were up 7.4% year over year in May as airlines grappled with rising jet fuel prices. Meanwhile, higher prices for fresh fruit and vegetables pushed grocery store inflation up half a percentage point to 4.3%.
0: Now, that's just part of the equation here. Fresh vegetables are up 9%, beef is up more than 13%, and tomatoes have jumped a staggering 45% in a year. So how are people coping? Well, more and more of them are leaning on loyalty programs. Nearly half of Canadians say they're paying closer attention to their points and rewards. Just today, Specsavers joined PC Optimum, which is the latest sign of how far these programs are reaching. Joining us now to talk a little bit about loyalty programs is Bruce Winder, retail analyst and president of Bruce Winder Retail. Bruce, thank you so much for your time today.
3: Yeah, thanks for having me on the show.
0: So let's talk a little bit about loyalty programs. We do love loyalty programs, but more and more we're hearing people are relying on them increasingly just to deal with sort of daily needs now.
3: Yeah, I've noticed that as a bit of a trend over the last couple of years, is I've noticed that there's more loyalty programs and they've really sort of expanded the partners that they work with. You know, you mentioned Specsavers and PC Optimum. So I think what's happening is brands realize that consumers are in a real tough spot. You know, you talked about the inflation and they're trying to sort of earn every sales dollar they can, but they need to do it by offering better deals. And one of the best ways to do that is through loyalty programs.
0: Now, 48% of Canadians say they're paying more attention to rewards than they used to. Do you think this is a temporary inflation reflex, or do you think this is something that's much more permanent?
3: I think, unfortunately, you know, for consumers, it is somewhat permanent. I mean, you know, you look at the cost of housing, the cost of rent. You mentioned earlier the cost of food, which is really due to global issues. You know, I don't see this really going down anytime soon. I think we're in a new environment where we have heightened inflation. You have geopolitical issues, too, whether it's, you know, the war in Ukraine or the Middle East that's causing some of these issues, too. So I don't think this is something that's going away. I think this is the new normal.
0: Do loyalty programs actually save people money, or do they just feel like they do?
3: No, they actually do, but you have to sort of understand how they work as a consumer, and based on your lifestyle of how you spend, sort of pick a partner, pick at least one partner, you know, one loyalty program, and really try to optimize it. So I do that personally. I live near a No Frills, a Loblaw. I get my gas at Esso, and I have a PC Optimum, right? So I try to spend as much as I can under that program, which allows me to get cash back. And I actually do see fairly good savings, you know, every week.
0: So you're talking about cash back. Are those still the best sort of loyalty programs or programs that actually get you those savings that you want?
3: Oh, yeah, for sure. I mean, that's really, you know, over the last several years, we've seen increases in sort of cash back or, you know, cash off purchase as really being important. It used to be, you know, more merchandise and travel. Now with times being tough, people are doing that. So, you know, as an example, if I go to the gas station, I can use some of my PC Optimum points to lower my gas bill or at the grocery store. So I think people have gravitated to that.
0: Now, every time someone scans a card, they're handing over a detailed record of their life. Do you think Canadians are thinking enough about what they're giving up for those points?
3: I think society has sort of accepted it, right? You know, we realize it's a bit of a trade-off. You give away some of your data, you allow brands to collect it, but you get something in return, which is savings, you know, coupons, or in this case, you know, you can get savings on eyewear and things, right? So you're getting something back. As long as you're getting something back in return, I think consumers are okay with it.
0: Mm-hmm. Now, you're mentioning Specsavers there joining PC Optimum, of course. Are we seeing rewards programs push into places that many we wouldn't even think about, in this case, eye care, which is well beyond sort of gas and groceries?
3: Yeah, that's another sort of trend I've noticed, Jazz, is that, you know, the number of partners has expanded. You know, you look at PC Optimum, they've got, you know, Spec Savers. A few years ago, they added Esso, you know, and other companies have done the same thing. If you look at, you know, Canadian Tire Triangle Rewards, they added WestJet. You know, and they're going to be adding Tim Hortons. So it seems the big programs out there are trying to add more partners so that as a consumer, it's easier to earn points or earn money.
0: Mm-hmm. Is there a saturation point here where consumers have so many cards and apps that the whole thing collapses under its own weight?
3: Well, I think, you know, what's happening is there's been a bit of a sort of a reconciliation or a consolidation of programs. People may have a lot of cards in their wallet, but realistically, they might only use one or two of them. So I think people have realized that you have to kind of consolidate under one or two loyalty programs to get the most out of those programs.
0: So are there one or two you would recommend? I know you talked about PC Optimum there, but are those the ones you would recommend, or the others you like as well?
3: It really depends on where you spend and your lifestyle, right? So for me personally and my lifestyle, I'm a fairly thrifty guy, right? So I like to use the PC Optimum because, like I said, there's a No Frills down the street, Loblaw across the street. If you spend a lot at, say, sporting goods retail, you're an avid sporting goods person, you know, on hockey and things or hardware, then you might look at the Triangle Rewards too with Canadian Tire, right? So it really depends on sort of what your lifestyle's like, where you spend, and then you try to find a program that sort of meets your lifestyle.
0: Look ahead for me. I mean, we still have CUSMA negotiations. We still have challenges in the Strait of Hormuz, which aren't helping, obviously, with inflation. If that inflation does stay high, where does the loyalty space go over the next few years? And who wins at the end of the day, the consumer or the retailer in your mind?
3: Well, I think it's going to continue. I mean, I think that, you know, we're seeing so much geopolitical issues out there, whether it's CUSMA or other things too, and there's a lot of uncertainty. And with uncertainty, you know, consumers start to cut back, they start to look for savings. So I see loyalty growing. You know, one statistic shows that loyalty programs in Canada are going to grow from about 1.5 billion to about 2.7 billion by 2030. In terms of who wins, it's one of those things where I think both folks win. You know, the consumer wins by getting savings if you manage the program correctly. And obviously the partners and the retailers win by getting your business.
0: You know, it was just a few years ago where we would have airline points programs and everybody loved those programs to the point they got so popular, one would argue, turn into a liability for some of the airlines because there's so many people using them, and they toughened up the points you could collect, making it a little tougher
3: for
0: you to do and to use those points sooner rather than later. Do you think something of that? We're heading in that direction once again because some of them, yes, some of these programs are so popular. One assumes that somewhere along the way, these companies may have to sort of tighten their rules a little bit in regards to how you can use those points.
3: Yeah, it could happen. But I mean, I think the challenge for retailers is they have to always offer superior value. You know, one can argue in the airline space, there's not a lot of players there, right? You got Air Canada and you got WestJet. So they have sort of a duopoly there. So they can be a little more ruthless in terms of, you know, cutting back on discounts. But in other areas in retail is so cutthroat with so much competition that retailers have to every year ensure that they're offering great value.
0: Bruce, as always, thank you so much for your time.
3: Yeah, thanks, Jess. Take care.
0: All right. That is Bruce Winder, retail analyst and president of Bruce Winder Retail. We're talking about points plans and how loyalty cards have become, in many cases, a survival tool for a lot of Canadians, especially when you look at the inflation rate, not only because high gas prices, of course, the impact it's having on food prices as well. As I said, fresh vegetables are up 9% when it comes to cost. Beef prices are up more than 13%, and tomatoes have jumped a staggering 45%. And for many Canadians, the best way to cope is leaning on those loyalty programs. Call me on the buzz line. We'd love to get your thoughts on this. Are you using your loyalty programs increasingly? You're signing up for loyalty programs so you can save some money, whether it's at the grocery store, the drug store, or at the gas station. 604-331-2899. That's 604-331-2899. 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
2: All right, let's check the roads right now with Trish Jewison.
3: Watch out for a crash in Vancouver on Oak Street, southbound at West 64th Avenue with crews on scene in the right lane. And good news in Coquitlam, cleared the incident finally, eastbound on Lougheed Highway just east of North Road from the right lane. 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I'm Trish Jewison in the CKNW Traffic Center.
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1: Hey, welcome back. Well, this week we're giving away a four-pack of tickets to see the Vancouver Bandits take on the Calgary Surge July 5th at the Langley Event Center. To win, all you have to do is answer a basketball-related true or false question. Get it right, and the tickets are yours. Joining me now is Brad from Burnaby. Brad, how are you today?
2: Doing good.
1: Excellent, excellent. Now, I know Bandits, of course, are playing. The NBA Finals are over. Do you follow basketball?
2: A little bit.
1: All right. Well, we're going to ask you a question, and it's specific to, of course, our former NBA team, the Vancouver Grizzlies. Now, before the Grizzlies were relocated to Memphis, one of the cities was being considered for the move was St. Louis, Missouri. True or false?
2: I'm going to go false on that.
1: Final answer?
2: You bet.
1: Well, congratulations, Brad. You're right. The cities that were considered for the Grizzlies franchise, other than Memphis, were Nashville, Las Vegas, New Orleans, Tampa Bay, Anaheim, San Diego, Buffalo, and Louisville. But certainly not St. Louis. Congratulations to you, my friend. Hold on, Stephen. We'll get all your information. And you've just won a four-pack of tickets to see the Vancouver Bandits take on the Calgary Surge July 5th at the Langley Event Center. We'll be giving away tickets all this week, and I hope you have a great time. It is actually a great time at those Bandit games. Lots of families there, and if you're not a sort of a diehard basketball fan, that's okay. It's always a lot of fun. So congratulations to you once again, Brad. You've won a four-pack of tickets to see the Vancouver Bandits take on the Calgary Surge July 5th at the Langley Event Center. When you're at the game, make sure to check out the Bandits 4-point play deal. 4 tickets, 4 hot dogs, 4 bags of chips, and 4 sodas starting at just $80. Find out more at thebandits.ca. All right, we started this show today talking to Andy Yan. He's a professor over at SFU. Of course, a lot of talk about Prime Minister Carney and David Eby late last week, standing and, you know, making some major announcements in regards to reducing costs when it comes to housing. And the governments did say they're going to cover some of the costs when it comes to development cost charges, saving the average buyer about $40,000, which I think is great news. But at the same time, the government did announce part of those dollars would be to buy up some of those vacant condo units, convert them to affordable housing. And many have said that just hands developers a multi-billion dollar break on the fees they pay to build. And ultimately, what we've learned so far is, as of this month, 4,300 condos have not been sold in the Metro Vancouver market. That's a lot of inventory there. Andy Yan was saying that in the case of Vancouver and Burnaby, about 79%, 80% of those condos being sold in those two cities respectively are $1 million or higher. And Richmond and Burnaby, by the way, represent about 50% of all those unsold condos in the Metro Vancouver area. A lot of folks feel like you're bailing out developers. You shouldn't be doing that. Others have said, wait a minute here. We've got to get this real estate market going again. If you have developers go under, who's going to build the houses? A lot of calls on our buzz lines as well. Let's take a listen.
3: I think there's a lot of things the federal government can do to help people afford a home. They can, first of all, legislate the banks to have no more than 2% spread between the prime rate or the bank rate and the user rate. That would help. If they let people pull money out of their registered savings plans tax-free if they're buying a house. I think there used to be a program like that. But, you know, there was always a catch to it. You always had to pay it back. You know, when they come up with a program, don't add all the little extra rules that really eliminate a lot of people. There's ways they can do it without having to dole out the developers.
1: Do give us a call on the buzz line. Would love to hear from you on this issue. 604-331-2899. That's 604-331-2899. Or you can email me, jazz@cknw.com. We're going to revisit this issue at 4:30 when Bo Jarvis, the president of West Group, joins us. And we wanted a perspective from developers as well. Get a sense of some of the challenges that are before them when it comes to this challenging housing market. So that's at 4:30. We're also going to look at the issue of social media in kids. As you know, the federal government government just made a recent announcement that they are going to ban social media for kids 16 and under. Of course, you will need identification. There's got to be some way to, you know, make sure kids don't sign up. And that'll require, of course, IDing some of these kids that are older 16. And they've tried this in

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1: Days away from Easter, a 25-year-old single mom and her little girl stop by a grocery store. They're captured on CCTV scanning items at the self-checkout. 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I'm Global News crime reporter Nancy Hickst. 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
2: Let's get a live look at the roads with Trish Jewison.
3: Crews are on scene to a multi-vehicle crash in Vancouver, southbound on Oak Street at West 64th Avenue in the right lane. And watch out for a stall at the Iron Workers Memorial Bridge, southbound at the north end in the left lane. Get your car summer ready. 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I'm Trish Jewison in the CKNW Traffic Center.
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12: Global News at 4 p.m. I'm Emma Albert. Crews say fire activity decreased overnight at the Saw Creek wildfire burning near Lytton. The fire is still classified as out of control and measuring more than 700 hectares, but crews say the area had cooler temperatures and light winds overnight. An evacuation order remains in place for 3 properties in the village of Lytton and 12 properties in Blue Sky Country. An evacuation alert is also in place for hundreds of properties in the area and on the Lytton First Nation. The Trans-Canada Highway also remains closed between Boston Bar in Ashcroft. The union representing 5,000 workers at Coast Mountain Bus Company says they've reached a tentative agreement with the employer. In a statement, Coast Mountain Bus Company president and general manager Michael McDaniel says that with the assistance of a mediator, the company has reached a negotiated tentative agreement with Unifor Locals 111 and 2200. He says this agreement includes improvements in wages, working conditions, and benefits. The agreement is set to go through a ratification process in the coming weeks before becoming final. Unifor Local 111 represents transit operators

0: while local 2,200 represent skilled trades, service, and C-bus workers. Vancouver police are investigating an alleged assault involving a group of cricket players. It happened around 6 p.m. Saturday at Connaught Park in Kitsilano. Officers say a 45-year-old man was reportedly interrupting an active cricket game and became aggressive after being told to leave. The suspect then allegedly punched a 37-year-old player multiple times, at one point tackling him to the ground and breaking his arm. He also allegedly bear sprayed five others. The suspect was taken into custody and is since been released on a promise to appear in court at a later date. The incident remains under investigation. Three BC prison guards were hospitalized after being exposed to fentanyl at a BC jail earlier this month during a search of an inmate's cell. The union representing federal prison guards says the inmate began a fight and dispersed fentanyl in the cell, exposing five officers, including three that had to be sent to hospital for treatment. Union regional president John Randall says illegal drugs in federal prisons are a rising problem, and the lack of prosecution of known offenders who are already behind bars is adding to the problem.
1: It would deter them because it would add on to their sentences. So right now we find it's just a really soft approach to dealing with them. Whereas if the inmates knew that there was consequences to their actions, they knew that there was charges, then they might think twice because they don't want to be in jail any longer. But right now we're saying a lot of things like this, go unnoticed.
0: Recent cases, including operations during drones, disguised packages such as one made to look like a grass pitch, and one case of a pigeon wearing a backpack full of methamphetamine. A woman has been killed in a vehicle crash in Nanaimo that also sent two others to hospital. Police say the crash happened on Sunday night between an SUV and a sedan at the intersection of Island Highway South and the Nanaimo Parkway. Two occupants in the SUV were hospitalized with non-life-threatening injuries, while the woman in the sedan died at the scene. Police are still investigating the cause of the crash and are asking for witnesses to come forward. Montreal's police chief says three people are dead, including a police officer and a civilian, after a suspect started shooting at a hotel in the Côte de Neige district. Fadi Daguerre says a second officer was also seriously injured in the shooting, but is in stable condition.
2: It's a very, very sad day. It's a nightmare. we have to be solid.
0: He says the suspect was armed with a long gun and was killed, adding that police do not think there is a second suspect. Canada is looking to build up to 10 new nuclear reactors over the next 15 years, as well as sell CANDU reactors to more countries and double uranium exports.
3: Those are some of the highlights from the federal government's new national nuclear strategy unveiled today. The plan calls for construction to start on two new large-scale reactors by 2035, for five more to be planned or under development by 2040, and for at least one reactor to be under construction outside of Ontario by 2035. Right now, Canada has four nuclear power plants across Ontario and New Brunswick, which generates about 15% of the country's power supply. Government officials said at a technical briefing the build-out could cost more than $100 billion, but there are no details on how the government would pay for its plan. Nick Murray, The Canadian Press, Ottawa.
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4: Crews are on scene to a multi-vehicle crash in Vancouver, southbound on Oak Street at West 64th Avenue, blocking the right lane. In Burnaby, traffic lights are flashing red at 16th Avenue in Cumberland. Use the always stop procedure and watch out for a stall at the Ironworkers Memorial Bridge, southbound at the north end in the left lane. Need to buy or renew your car insurance? BCAA makes it quick and easy. 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Renew your way with BCAA. I'm Trish Jewison in the CKNW Traffic Center.
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7: 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Hi, I'm Christy Gordon with your Global Sky Tracker weather forecast. It's incredibly hot out there right now. At the airport, they're reporting 29 degrees, and we're up to 32 in Pitt Meadows, Maple Ridge, and out towards Chilliwack. And with the humidity, it's feeling much hotter than that, up to 34, 35 in some areas. Tomorrow, we're expecting heat once again. It will be a little uncomfortable for sleeping tonight, and we'll likely see temperatures similar to today, where we'll see highs in the low 30s away from the water, mid to upper 20s. Expected near the water. A little cooler on Wednesday, still plenty of sunshine. Overcast skies are expected on Thursday, though, with a high of only 20 degrees. That'll feel more comfortable. And we are expecting rainfall by Thursday evening.
0: Outside CKNW in downtown Vancouver, it's 27 degrees. On the markets, the Dow is up 148 today. The TSX is up 145. And the Canadian dollar is trading lower at 70.62 cents U.S. Global news time is 4:06. I'm Emma Albert.
8: It's what's happening right now. 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
9: Welcome back to the show. Well, the first week of summer is here, and so is the heat. We could break temperature records inland today with the Humidex pushing things towards the mid-30s. Now, for many homeowners, that means cranking the air conditioning and riding it out. But in a surprising number of condos and apartments across the region, you're not allowed to cool your own unit. Some strata corporations flat out ban window air conditioners because they don't like how they look from the street. 5 years after the heat dome killed hundreds of British Columbians, a lot of these rules that we're talking about are still on the books. Well, joining me now to talk about this issue is Tony Gioventu, Executive Director of the Condominium Homeowners Association. Tony, thank you so much for your time today.
10: It's a pleasure, Jazz, and here we are in the middle of another heat wave, right?
9: Yes, we are, and it's a really important conversation to have. Now, as I was saying, some strata corporations ban window air conditioners because of how they look from the outside. Walk me through that a little bit. I mean, these strata councils all know what happened just a few years ago in regards to the heat dome. Why is, I guess, conformity or of appearance trumping health and safety?
10: Well, I think the good news we could probably say is most strata corporations realize that health, safety are more important than appearance right now. And so they're doing their absolute best to accommodate people. One of the challenges with bylaws is if you need to get rid of them, change them, amend them, alter them, it's a three-quarters vote at a general meeting. And so you can still have a holdout of a fairly small group of people that are refusing that. But you know, strata corporations do have a duty under the Human Rights Code for health and safety and accessibility. They do have a duty to accommodate people. So they're doing the absolute best they can. Window-mounted air conditioning systems do have problems. They often have problems with condensation and damage to window systems and building envelopes. The floor-mounted systems, the portable ones that we can put inside with a window vent, can function just as well in a lot of cases, but they won't cool an entire apartment. They're probably going to be more localized to the room that they're in, but they can still provide decent cooling. So, you know, it is a better option, but where strata corporations are in a situation where they're just refusing to allow people any of those options, owners need to demand special general meetings and deal with this issue.
9: How prevalent is this issue?
10: Well, I think the prevalence is that we lived in a very moderate climate for, you know, 100 years, and now we're in dramatic temperature swings. So it's not only the extreme heat that we're getting in the summertime, but go back 2 years ago where we were having cold within Metro Vancouver, Island Fraser Valley, that was looking like minus 18. And that resulted in a lot of frozen pipes and serious cold problems for people. You know, our overall building systems weren't required to have cooling through the common areas or in the units themselves. And we have a lot of underground garages that are not heated. So, you know, the combination of intense heat and cold has placed a whole new series of demands on the buildings. For the most part, very few condos in BC were designed with some sort of built-in heat pump or air conditioning system. So now everybody's scrambling to retrofit.
9: Even when people want to cool their unit, there's the cost and, of course, the wiring as well. Walk me through some of the challenges of BC Hydro.
10: So we now have a requirement for electric planning reports in BC. So if you live in Metro Vancouver, Fraser Valley, the CRD on the South Island, you're required as a strata corporation, five or more units, to have an electric planning report by the end of this year. If you're outside of those areas, it's by the end of 2028. So here's the challenge is that, you know, a lot of our buildings are older. We're coming up now with an aging housing stock, mm-hmm. 60s, 70s, 80s. They weren't designed for this. And you could be in a building that had a lot of limitations around power, how much power is actually available in the building. Now, for the most part, buildings that have electric heat really do have sufficient power because in exchange for the electric heaters that were once being used for heating in the wintertime, if you put a heat pump in, some of those can be removed. So there's sufficient power. There are power management systems that can be used. A variety of steps can be taken. But there are buildings that are older, buildings that still have hydronic heatings where everybody has their own hot water heater in their units as part of the building system. Many of those buildings don't have a lot of electrical capacity. So just think about that from, you're a building owner and now we'd like to put in heat pumps. We might need an electrical upgrade, which could be incredibly costly for everybody. So, this also rings the affordability bell, right?
9: Yeah. Now, we just had Nadine Nakagawa, councillor from New Westminster, on this program just in the last couple of weeks, and that community just brought in a maximum indoor temperature bylaw for rentals, One room, I believe it was 26, couldn't get any higher than 26 degrees Celsius in the summer. Is that model the rest of the region should be copying, or could it realistically work everywhere?
10: I think you'll find that most of the municipalities throughout Metro Vancouver and the CRD are already looking at similar bylaws. There's a number that are coming up on the table quite shortly for consideration, and it will apply to rentals, but they're also drafting them so that it will apply to strata corporations. So, if you're in a rental unit in a strata building, this might be a requirement as well. One of the challenges we have in apartment-built style buildings, so you're in a condo building that's four floors, 12, 24, we have makeup air systems on our rooftops. And what these guys do is they provide fresh air into our buildings, but they also pressurize our buildings so we don't have a chimneying effect of car exhaust coming up through our elevators. The challenge with these systems is they've never had cooling attached to them and the air intakes are on the roofs. So if you've ever been on a roof when it is 35 degrees outside, the rooftop might be 45 or 50 degrees. And the problem is we're intaking this supercharged hot air from the rooftops and we're blowing it into our buildings. And that's really compounding a lot of the problems. So now we're looking at a number of studies and we have buildings that have already had their rooftop makeup airs. They've had heat pumps installed. It's had a dramatic difference already on the building's common areas, which also provide fresh air through the doors. So it stopped overheating buildings. But we still need cooling within units as well as we go forward.
9: If someone is buying or renting this summer, what's the one or two questions about cooling they need to ask before they sign anything?
10: Well, I'd be looking at the bylaws and the rules of the strata for starters. Does it prohibit any types of devices that can be used for cooling that may require an open window? Ask the seller, are there any cooling options? What has your heat levels been? Have you been overheating? It's pretty easy and pretty safe to assume that you're on the south side of a building with lots of windows. Hopefully you've got ventilation and cross ventilation, but that isn't going to solve the problem when it's 35 and humid outside. We really need some level of cooling and air circulation to kind of reduce this overwhelming risk. And 26 is still pretty warm. If you're an individual that's immune compromised or you're undergoing some sort of treatments or you're a senior and the temperatures are really affecting you, that's still, it's comfortable, but it's warm. So when you have units that are getting up to 30, 35 degrees and they don't cool at night, the early weather forecast just said it's going to be an uncomfortable night because it's not going to cool down. It's hard for people to get rest at the same time. So, look at the community and see if they've taken some sort of approach to making space available or increasing ventilation in their buildings.
9: It truly is amazing how much the conversation has changed, hasn't it? Just since the heat dome to today, that we're actually having these conversations. Like I said, New Westminster's brought in a maximum indoor temperature bylaw. Other communities are now looking at it. It may mean, it may feel like we're not moving fast enough, but it really is in the last two or three or four years how fast this conversation is now changing in regards to what our buildings will probably look like moving forward just to deal with these challenges.
10: Oh, absolutely. Well, and I think the scientific side of this, if you look at the messages we were receiving 10, 20 years ago about the accelerated change that was going to happen to our climate, and I think we've kind of all ignored it. And here we are. and we can see what the accelerated change is doing. And that's fairly dramatic now, especially in the Canadian climate. We look up north and some of the regions up north at the accelerated temperatures and the impact. It's incredibly dramatic.
9: Yeah, that is for sure. Tony, as always, thank you so much for your time.
10: Yeah, it's a pleasure as always.
9: All right. That is Tony Gioventu, Executive Director of the Condominium Homeowners Association, talking a little bit about stratas needing to move quicker in regards to helping residents cool their suites, especially over the next few days here in Metro Vancouver as temperatures push well into the mid-30s. Do give me a call on the Buzzline. We'd love to hear from you, especially if you're a renter, in regards to how you're cooling your suite. And is there enough flexibility? Are you getting help from the strata and your landlord in regards to keeping your suite cool these very hot days of the next 2 or 3 days? 604-331-2899. That's 604-331-2899. Or you can email me at jazz@cknw.com. Coming up next, we're going to update you on that Surrey Police Board situation. But first, this.
11: 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It's the Keep It Cool contest on 730 CKNW. 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
3: Let's see how the roads are shaping up. Here's Trish Jewison.
4: Delays in Vancouver for a multi-vehicle crash southbound on Oak Street at West 64th Avenue in the right lane. There's a stall southbound at the north end of the Ironworkers Memorial Bridge blocking the left lane, and traffic lights are flashing red in Burnaby at the intersection of 16th Avenue and Cumberland. Make sure you slow down and use the always stop procedure. 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I'm Trish Jewison in the CKNW Traffic Center.
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1: All right, welcome back to the show. Well, CKNW Combined Comfort Systems are giving away a Mitsubishi ductless cold climate heat pump plus insulation worth up to $9,000. Congratulations to Lloyd from Surrey, who was caller number 7 and has been entered into the draw to win the grand prize. If you didn't get through this time, try again in the morning, tomorrow morning, where Simi Sarah will also be providing a chance for you to win. CKNW is qualifying 4 people a day from now until June 26th, and the winner will be announced next Monday, June 29th, on Mornings with Simi. All right, let's a recap of the Surrey policing situation. I know it's been quiet today when it comes to that issue, and it's summertime, of course, which means the meeting calendar goes dark, and normally this is the season nobody's paying attention. But it's worth reminding ourselves what's transpired over the last few weeks, because it was anything but quiet. Now, a quick refresher for many of you who may not be up to speed on the story. Surrey has spent years, of course, in a bitter, expensive transition from the RCMP to its own municipal force, the Surrey Police Service. Norm Lipinski was the first chief. He built the thing from the ground up over the past 5.5 years. Then on June 2nd, with no real explanation, the board fired him. Within days, the board chair quit. Another board member walked, and the former chair came out swinging, claiming there was political interference behind the whole thing. Now, remember the backdrop here. This is BC's second largest city, and right now it's dealing with a wave of extortion cases and gang shootings. So you'd want a steady hand at the top. Instead, the first board meeting since Mr. Lipinski's firing descended into chaos. Residents shouted shame. A 10-minute adjournment was called, and the board refused to say why the chief is actually gone. Then they passed a motion barring the new chief from publicly criticizing the board or any level of government weeks before a municipal election. Critics are calling that whole situation political interference in plain sight. And here's the kicker here, folks. The board doesn't meet again until September 10th. Now, some would say we have descended into a satire when it comes to the Surrey Police Service and what the board has done. Here on the Jazz Joe Hall Show, we say it's got all the elements of a country music song. Take a listen.
2: 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I'm gonna trade the Mounties for a

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1: Packed up his gavel and walked out of that chair.
0: The new chair steps up with a straight face and says,
1: we just want different leadership going into the next phase.
0: Son, that ain't an answer. That's a rehearsed dodge.

0: Surrey taxpayers, well, you're gonna pay.
1: There you go. That's the Surrey Shuffle. Do give us a call on the Buzz Line. Would love to get your thoughts on the Surrey Police Board situation. 604-331-2899. 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All right, coming up next, the province and Ottawa want to buy up thousands of empty condos to help those looking for affordable housing. Some critics call it a bailout for developers. 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
17: Global news at 4:30. I'm Emma Albert. Surrey police have announced arrests, charges, and drug seizures after a four-month operation dubbed Project Phantom. Global's John Strait reports.
18: This after officers searched a home on May 21st. Three men were arrested and drugs worth an estimated street value of $891,000 were seized. The bust included over 15 kilos of opium, 559 grams of cocaine, and 468 grams of fentanyl. Surrey police say that's over 23,000 lethal doses. 24-year-old Gurjot Singh is facing several drug-related charges, including one count of trafficking in a controlled substance. Investigators say he's a foreign national, and the CBSA is now involved. The other two men initially arrested have not been charged with any offenses and have been removed from Canada by the CBSA. John Strait, Global News.
17: BC is investing $16 million from this year's budget to expand a program aimed at reducing street disorder and retail theft province-wide. Smaller pilots of the Chronic Property Offending Intervention Initiative launched last November in Nanaimo, Kelowna, and Nelson, targeting repeat shoplifters and vandals. 12 new hubs will monitor up to 420 individuals from Victoria to Dawson Creek, connecting them with services including housing, mental health, and addiction supports. Jess Ketchum, co-founder of Save Our Streets, spoke about the expansion of the program on the Jill Bennett Show this afternoon.
19: These programs will have some impact on maybe not stopping that, but certainly curbing some of the activities of this small group of people. But that small group of people, many of them are dealing with addictions or mental health issues, and we're not taking care of that.
17: Along with 12 regional hubs already supervising repeat offenders, 19 BC communities will monitor up to 865 individuals. The 12 additional chronic offending hubs started operating June 1st and will be funded for 2 years. The by-election period has officially kicked off for the riding of North Vancouver-Capilano to fill a vacancy in Parliament. The opening comes after MP and former Cabinet Minister Jonathan Wilkinson became Canada's ambassador to the European Union, a post he was appointed to in April. Canada's chief electoral officer launched the by-election period today for the BC riding and another in Quebec, where an MP recently resigned. The official date of the by-elections must be announced between July 3rd and December 19th in the earliest possible date that can be held is August 10th. Global News time is 4:33. 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
20: Crews are on scene to a multi-vehicle accident in Vancouver, southbound on Oak Street at West 64th Avenue, blocking the right lane. There's a stall in Surrey, northbound on Highway 99 after the Serpentine River, blocking the bus lane, and still seeing big delays at the Ironworkers Memorial Bridge after clearing a stall southbound at the north end. 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I'm Trish Jewison in the CKNW Traffic Center.
21: CKNW traffic for FIFA World Cup 2026. 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
22: Hi, I'm Christy Gordon with your Global Sky Tracker weather forecast. I hope you're finding some ways to keep yourself cool. It's incredibly hot out there right now. We're reporting 29 degrees at the airport and 32 in many areas away from the water. And with the humidity, it's feeling even hotter. Don't forget, a great way to keep yourself cool is putting yourself in a cool bath or a cool shower, or just having a wet towel or cloth on you can drop your temperature a bit. Now, as we head into tomorrow, we're expecting similar heat and it will be a little uncomfortable for sleep tonight, but we'll finally see temperatures come down on Wednesday with highs ranging up to only 27 degrees and even cooler still on Thursday up to about 20 or 21 degrees. Thursday, we're expecting overcast skies and we'll see rainfall by Thursday night.
17: 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I'm Emma Albert.
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1: Welcome back to the show. Well, for 2.5 years since the development industry has been telling Metro Vancouver the same thing. Fees are too high, the market has stalled, and projects that should be getting built are sitting dead on paper. Well, last week, Ottawa and Victoria announced billions to cut development charges in half and a plan to buy up thousands of empty condos and turn them into affordable housing. The government called it unfreezing the market. Let's take a listen to Prime Minister Carney describe when asked by a reporter of how the system would work.
24: Does that involve the government buying extra stock from developers and then renting those out or reselling them? Are there details you can give us on that?
25: You have two things. I mean, there's different models and we'll work through the modalities and bring it out in the fall, is what I said. you can do both, and my view, experts will design it, but one would look to do both. Effectively, though, what you're doing is buying them at a price, spreading out the financing, because you can do that, the financing of the underlying condo at our financing rate, but targeting at a level that is affordable. So, and it is a way to clear off on the books of this this overhang.
1: That was Prime Minister Carney speaking late last week. Well, critics from Pierre Poilievre to the BC Greens call it a bailout for builders who gambled on a bubble. Well, joining me now to talk about this issue is Beau Jarvis, President and CEO of West Group Properties, a well-known developer here in British Columbia. Beau Jarvis, so welcome to the program. Thanks for joining me.
0: Thanks for having me.
1: Well, let's just jump in. Let's do the core issue. The argument that Mr. Poilievre and others in calling this show said you built into a bubble, you being the development industry, the bet didn't pay off and taxpayers should not cover the loss. What's your answer to that?
0: I think that I don't disagree. I think that we as the development community took the risk, and we that's what we do every day. We take risk. I think that this is the fact that this policy has been positioned potentially as a developer bailout is not necessarily surprising to me. I think what's important to understand is that our industry didn't advocate for this policy.
1: You didn't ask for this.
0: We did not ask for this. We have been advocating and asking for a number of policy changes over the last years, in particular as it relates to fees, levies, and taxes collected by government, all levels of government. The other part of this announcement was the DCC reduction, which is something that we have widely advocated for a very long time. You and I have spoken about this on this show and off the air. And I think that was really, really good policy to help us reduce the cost of delivering housing. On the other hand, one of the other major policies we had been advocating for was widening the aperture of the GST exemption. So there's a GST exemption on purpose-built rental, which the federal government enacted, as well as a GST exemption for first-time home buyers. We were seeking to have GST on all new housing be exempt. What came out of that was sort of this other policy. And this was all predicated on the deal that Ottawa cut with Ontario. So they announced this about, call it a month and a half ago, where they did a three-year reduction of DCCs up to 50% and a GST exemption. I think it's for about 12 months. We said we'd want the same thing here in BC. We were all advocating for that. There was a lot of conversations going on. The DCC policy has been announced. And then sort of coming out of left field was this condo buyout plan. I think, so again, the point I'm making is we didn't advocate for this. We were surprised to hear this announcement. I think before we refer to it as a bailout, which seems to be this emerging narrative, again, I'm not surprised by that, but I think before we refer to it as a bailout, we need to give it time and we need to understand the details of the policy. I do believe that should government move to acquire standing inventory from developers, I suspect there will be a process put in place such that they are acquiring that inventory at deep discounts and probably at a cost that is much less than it would cost government to deliver the same product. So I think it's important for listeners and the general public to consider that in their deliberations as to whether this is a policy that they support or not. And the details have yet to come out. We don't know what the details are. And Prime Minister Carney's sort of comments before we came on here, I think he kind of answered it correctly. It could be used for affordable rental. It could be used for affordable ownership. And they can, they have a cheaper cost of capital that they can use to acquire units. So I don't know, right, is the where this lands.
1: In Ontario, how does that model work? Is it a question of a hedge fund or private equity coming in and buying a discount then and holding on to the property and perhaps selling for a profit 5 years from now, whatever it may be?
0: Yeah, so you're referencing the deal. There's been reported on a few times over the last month or two where there's some form of private equity group that I think is partnering with some funding from the province of Ontario to buy bulk standing inventory. And I believe that model is to, I believe, and I'm not close to it, but to hang on to it, perhaps rent it out and sell it down the road. They buy it at a discount and they sell it at a profit, and that's what attracts the funding to invest to make that investment. So that I would say that's different. and what seems to be being discussed here in BC.
1: Why are we at 4,300 unsold condos?
0: Well, there you go. Those are units that went through a pre-sale process. They sold enough units to qualify for their construction financing, got construction financing, moved forward with the project based on taking the risk that they would continue to absorb the remaining units through the duration of construction to completion, and they didn't. The market changed. I've said this before, I think on this show, we are delivering housing at a cost that people just can't afford. And we talk about this being a cost of delivery crisis. And so here we are with a significant amount of standing inventory in Greater Vancouver.
1: Do you think, you're telling me that the industry didn't ask for this, the government still did so. Could there information be that, look, we could lose a significant amount of developers to bankruptcy and we just can't afford that because you still want people to be building housing. And while you can say, well, you took the risk, you made a bad decision, whatever it may be, you have to live with it. But at the same time, you don't want the development industry to be losing major players.
0: So you raise an important question. There is a ton of capital trapped in those units. Then that's capital that would be turned over into new projects in the future. I think that is true. And will some develop? There are a number of developers that are probably not going to be around in the future. I think a lot of the, call it household names that have strong balance sheets and a strong track record will continue to operate. How many of that standing inventory is with which developer? I can't say for sure. I don't know. But yes, it's a valid question. There's a lot of capital trapped there. And housing is slowing down significantly in terms of production, and it doesn't just turn back on quickly. And so if we believe that we either have to have a target that we need to hit on an annual basis, or something that I'm beginning to think about more is what is the minimum requirement for new housing production in Canada or in our province. If we believe that there is a minimum requirement, that's not something that toggles on and off quickly. Like, we're not manufacturing widgets. These are long duration projects that carry a significant amount of risk, and it doesn't turn on quickly. So that's a long answer to your question, but I think the short answer is yes, that could be part of the concern.
1: My guest is Bo Jarvis, president and CEO of West Group Properties. We're talking about the federal and provincial government announcement this past weekend, where Ottawa and Victoria announced billions to cut development charges in half and plan to buy up thousands of empty condos and turn them into affordable housing. More with Bo Jarvis after the break.
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20: Crews are on scene to a multi-vehicle accident in Vancouver, southbound on Oak Street at West 64th Avenue in the right lane. Watch out for a collision in Richmond, eastbound on Sea Island Way at Garden City Way, blocking the right lane. And there's a stall in Surrey, northbound on Highway 99 after the Serpentine River, blocking the bus lane. 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I'm Trish Jewison in the CKNW Traffic Center.
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1: Welcome back to the show. If you're just joining us, we are speaking to Bo Jarvis, President and CEO of West Group Properties. We're talking about the announcement made by the federal government last week to plan to buy up thousands of empty condos and turn them into affordable housing. And I also want to add that Ottawa and Victoria also announced extra dollars to cut development charges, development cost charges as well. Now, Bo, one of the things that we talked about at the 3 o'clock hour with Andy Yang was that there's a significant amount of condominiums that are basically being sold for $1 million plus. And so when you think affordable housing, you don't think $1 million plus. What happens to those condos if this program is moving forward in your mind?
2: I do think that losses are going to be taken and there's going to be write-downs by developers and moving inventory. I don't think it's any secret that that's already happening. We're trying to sell. We don't have very much standing inventory, but we have unsold inventory that's under construction. We're trying to understand what all of that looks like. But I do think that, on the standing inventory, there could be some significant write-downs.
1: So a developer just say, look, we'll take the loss here, let's move on, we can afford this.
2: To unlock the capital and turn it over and continue operating. The other thing that we are looking at with potential standing inventory in the future, again, we don't have very much, is renting it out. One of the challenges, and this is something that's probably a lot of listeners don't know and members of the general public, with this standing inventory, why isn't it occupied? Why doesn't a developer just rent it out? Because they have to pay GST. So if we have an unsold condo unit and we want to rent it out, it triggers the payment of GST, which is fairly significant on a number of units that, as you said, are valued at $1 million. I want to touch on that value of $1 million because people say, oh, there must be so much profit in that. There isn't that much profit in it. And we've talked about this before, where the cost of a 950 two-bedroom, square-foot two-bedroom unit in the downtown peninsula of Vancouver, if I got free land and didn't take any profit, the pure cost of that is still over $1 million. So I just want to, touch on that number because it's a flashpoint number to a degree. Mm-hmm. But I hope that answers the question.
1: When you look at the real estate sector generally in regards to the frothiness of it and where the sector has been the last 20, 25 years and the challenges it's going through now, when it comes out of this, is this going to be the same sector or is this a fundamental reset on real estate in Vancouver? It's still a very desirable place to live, that we understand. But when this industry comes out on the other side, is this going to be a different industry or is this going to be an industry very similar? I'm just curious as to what that reset looks like.
2: My hope is that, obviously I can't fully predict on an accurate basis what it's going to look like. My hope, though, is that it's less speculative and more stable. We're celebrating our 70th year this year, and that's not because we speculated over the last 70 years. It's because we took, educated risk. We weren't greedy. We worked for our margin and we worked hard for that. We've gone through a period of rapid escalation. And I do believe that that was as a result of quite a bit of speculation. So I hope that there's less speculation. Mm-hmm. I don't think that real estate was always meant to be a long-term investment. It wasn't meant to be flipped. It wasn't meant to be commoditized. And so my hope, again, is we find some way to have stable housing production in Canada. But there's a lot of things that need to change before we can get there.
1: Part of this also, one would argue, is beyond the argument that people are like, well, developers make lots of money. Government has been addicted to this revenue as well, isn't it? I mean, not only just in regards to the DCCs, the dollars that come into Victoria, the building codes themselves. I mean, we keep solving society's problems with building codes, it seems like, from, one could argue, consumption to the environment.
2: Yeah, absolutely. So on the fees, levies, and taxes, we know that that's about 20 to 30% of the cost of new housing. So right there, that's double the margin the bank requires us to make by taking the risk to build housing. We estimate that the building code changes over the last 5 to 7 years have added approximately 10 to 15% to our hard costs. And yes, building code was meant for life safety. And but we've been using the building code to fight climate. We've been using the building code to reduce energy consumption, to reduce greenhouse gas emissions. We've been using the building code to solve social issues, you know, with accessibility, et cetera. All noble things and well-intentioned, but it's increasing the complexity and the cost of delivering new housing in Canada, and in particular, British Columbia. And so I think that we have to have honest conversations about all of these policy tools that have been used. And it's been like death by a thousand cuts, right? Yeah. I mean, it's just policy after policy. And when that one policy comes, it's like, okay, we can absorb that. Let's keep going. Until you can't.
1: Yeah. I'm going to go back to the original question about people saying that this is a subsidy for the industry. And the fact that you're telling me you didn't ask for this, the industry didn't ask for this, and I heard last week the industry told me privately we didn't ask for this, but somehow the government's here decided this is what we need right now. And do you think that's going to solve it in your mind?
2: I think that, I think that reducing the standing inventory is going to be helpful. That's something that has to be absorbed at some point in time in order to unlock that capital, to have it repatriated, reinvested in new housing stock. If, in fact, someone's going to make the choice to do that, it's not a very healthy market to invest capital into today. But I think over the long run, we have to have population growth. There has to be household formation. And there has to be housing production to support that. And so I think that over the long run, we're going to find that we'll stabilize and we'll start producing housing again. And job space, of course, is part of the conversation here.
1: Well, look forward to having you on the show again. Really appreciate you making time for us today, Bo Jarvis. Thank you.
2: Thanks.
1: That is Bo Jarvis, President and CEO of West Group Properties. Give us a call on the buzz line. I'd love to get your thoughts in regards to what Mr. Jarvis had to say. 604-331-2899. Email me, jazz@cknw.com. Our agenda panel drops by next.
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0: Landway at Garden City with crews on scene in the right lane. Watch out for a stall in Abbotsford westbound on Highway 1 west of Mount Lehman blocking the right lane, and still got this wildfire out of town on Highway 1. Traffic is blocked between Boston Bar and Ashcroft. Take Highway 5 or Highway 97C as alternate routes. 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I'm Trish Jewison in the CKNW Traffic Center.
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23: Global news at 5 o'clock. Good afternoon. I'm Emma Albert. Muslim groups are condemning an alleged attack on an imam in Victoria, calling for stronger action to address rising anti-Muslim hate. Kylie Stanton reports.
24: Imam Ibrahim Ali says he was sitting in his car with his wife Thursday night, waiting for the final prayer of the day, when a man allegedly opened the door, tried to drag him out, and punched and kicked him and told him to go back home.
25: So he followed, so I just tried to take that a chance to go to get my phone. So I got my phone to take him a video or a picture. He ran. So I called 911 and I started to follow him.
24: Ali suffered a head injury with a minor fracture in his mouth. Muslim organizations say the alleged assault has left many in the community.